0: wellness.
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2: Welcome to Truth Always Matters. Mine eyes have seen the glory of the coming of the Lord. He is tramping out the vintage where the grapes of wrath are stored. He has loosed his faithful lightning of his terrible swift sword. His truth is marching on. Glory, glory, hallelujah, his truth is marching on. I have seen him in the watchfires of 100 circling camps. They have builded him an altar in the evening dews and damps. I can read the righteous sentence by dim and flaring lamps. His day is marching on. He has sounded forth the trumpet that shall never call retreat. He is sifting out the hearts of men before his judgment seat. Oh, be swift, my soul, to answer him. Be jubilant, my feet. My God is marching on. In the beauty of the lilies, Christ was born across the sea, with a glory in his bosom that transfigures you and me. As he died to make men holy, let us die to make men free, while God is marching on. Glory, glory, hallelujah, his truth is marching on. Let us pray. Our Father who is in heaven, by your grace we live in a country in which the inalienable rights of life, liberty, and the pursuit of happiness granted by you have been preserved from the time of our ancestors until today. Often by the personal sacrifice of many, even those that gave their life to defend it. This gift you granted us who are undeserving through your bountiful grace is being challenged by those who are enemies of righteousness, by those who have put your people into bondage to promote the demonic agenda and exclude you from the affairs of man. Embolden us to stand firmly for the Judeo-Christian values upon which this nation is founded. Deliver us from evil. Have mercy on us, for we have sinned against you. Humble us and turn us from our wicked ways so that our land may be healed. We ask this in the name of our Lord Jesus Christ. Amen.
3: Our topic today is capitalism, socialism, and communism. I have studied cults well over 40 years, well over that amount of time. The occult and aberrational movements. Frequently have found the groups utilize terminology, buzzwords that control the speech and thought processes of the group. Such as a common cult buzzword is trust the process. Today we see terminology or buzzwords used politically in education and movements as found in the Communist Party of America. They're the authors of anti-imperialism in the United States. They say anti-imperialism is central to the struggle against capitalism. Who is their fight against? Their fight is against you, the conservative. Their fight is against conservative Christians. With the anti-imperialism is their best word, the word they attach to Christians. Conservatives and those they do not agree with. You're a nationalist. You're a colonialism. You're an imperialist. Some of these terms are taught to our kids by teachers and professors in public education. You're demonized. For Lenin, the Communist Party says imperialism is not just a feature of 20th century capitalism. It is the proper name for 20th century capitalism itself. These same terms, he says, are frequently used nowadays on college campuses, protest, and by left-wing politicians. Our society hears these words as demons against you and against me, and they don't know what to believe.
2: We've decided to work on this topic for the next few weeks because of it probably creates a very real threat and danger to our country right now. The fact that kind of a wake-up call, 38 socialists have won their primary elections throughout the United States. And this growing socialism, we're told that in Generation Z, 60% of the young people are leaning towards socialism. Well, what does that mean? what are some of these terms that are being thrown at us? It's kind of time that we wake up and see what's happening to it around us. But some of these other terms like anti-colonialism, historically focused primarily on ending formal colonial rule, focus on granting independence and freedom to indigenous populations, according to them. Well, Marxist-Leninism, communism and all anti-colonialism share a deeply intertwined history. Marxist-Leninist theory use imperialism as the highest stage of capitalism, making the eradication of the colonial rule central to communist ideology. The Soviet Union and the Communist International actively support national liberation movements across Africa, Asia, and Latin America. Liberal anti-imperialism centers around the argument that no nation has the moral right to rule another, emphasizing universal human rights and the principle of non-intervention. These are some of the terms or buzzwords used by what is now called the Big Ten folks, Big Tent folks, who are trying to change the direction of America into a socialist, communist, radical Islamic nation. Often you'll hear protesters scream out or read posters that say imperialism, colonialism, oppressors, capitalism. To these folks, these words demonize the U.S. government, business owners, corporations, and billionaires and politicians. Unfortunately, we were watching the convergence of the political, aggressive, progressive left, environmental groups, democratic socialists, and radical Islamic groups. Each of these groups say they're part of the big tent. They're all kind of converging. They're coming together, and they're coming as a force to change this nation. We need to stand for those God-given principles that God gave us to our rights of life, liberty, and the pursuit of happiness are at stake in each of these. The use of these communist terminology or buzzwords, they use that to convey their message of overthrowing imperialist, quote, imperialist America, and establishing a socialist, political, democratic, socialist government for America. This is something we all need to be alerted to and take a stand against, because we don't want to give away the heritage that we've been given.
3: Democratic socialist advocate for dismantling the current power, the current government, this government structure that controls our country today. They do this through mass action, anti-imperialism, and direct confrontation with government agencies like ICE and police. And you can see this throughout, especially secular news right now, as the socialists are attacking ICE agents as they're trying to remove criminal illegals from our country who have been convicted of crimes here in the United States of rape, molest, and murder. And they stand in their way of trying to resist. And they use ICE in these situations, not that they really care about this person, but they use this so as they can further their own agenda. Democratic socialists advocate for fundamentally transforming society. You hear that and you think, what? What does that even mean? Well, we're going to be talking about that today. Rather than merely reforming capitalists, which means you have the right to own property, you have the right to own a business and operate a business, they seek to replace private ownership with collective control and workplace democracy. You think, well, that doesn't sound so bad. You know, they're just really for the working men. Well, we're going to be discussing that. It's going to shock you what they really and truly mean. Key strategists include building working class power, organizing labor unions, and running independent politically campaigns like Mandani's of New York City. This is spreading throughout the United States. Okay, get this. Millennials and Generation Z make up the vast majority of the Democratic Socialists of America, with roughly 73% of members born in 1980 or later. The most concentrated age group within the organized consists of young adults between the age of 25 and 34. That's amazing. Men make up the largest segment of the Democratic Socialists of America. According to internal membership census data highlighted by the New York Times, the breakdown of gender identity within the group is that they're 64% male, white male on top of that, 27% female, and then 10% non-binary or whatever they feel like they're that day.
2: That particular day.
3: That's right.
2: And there's the youth factor. While the overall median age of the group is 33, a fraction of the membership belongs to the Young Democratic Socialists of America, who are college and high school students. Nationally, data indicates that roughly 45% of these young adults, ages 18 to 29, are living with their parents. The majority of Democratic Socialists of America members are secular, though roughly 60% identifying as atheistic or agnostic. Again, this is we're dealing with maybe what we might call ungodly, but almost anti-godly, anti-Christian, anti-Semitic belief system.
3: Well, Ed, Zoran Mondani's election as New York City's 111th mayor holds far-reaching implications for the United States and Israel and Western democracies. He won over a third of Jewish voters. You get that? A third of Jewish voters voted for this guy who is anti-Jew. That's amazing. And just over a million New Yorkers as a progressive champion of economic affordability and social equity. That's what he ran on. He didn't run on any conservative program. No. He didn't run on anything for Judaism either. And yet you see here a third of the Jews voted for him. What's wrong with him, these guys? New York First, about Marxist mayors, associations, and ideology positions represent a hybrid red-green. We're going to be going into that too, red-green political alignment, integrating far-left secular discourse with Islamic terminology and anti-Zionist positions. So you see this big movement going inside of New York City, this green-red movement, communism and anti-Israel movement. He promotes the elimination of Israel, aligning with Hamas and other Islamic militant groups. This is where his heart is. It's anti-Israel, anti-Jew, and yet you see a third of the Jews voted for him in New York City.
2: Well, Mamdani's victory mainstreams a radical anti-capitalist ideological convergence, which with implications for New York's longstanding liberal political, social, and economic structure as the epicenter of American finance and symbol of global economic power. It was this symbolism that motivated Al-Qaeda's Osama bin Laden to decimate the World Trade Center, killing approximately 3,000 people on September 11, 2001. Mamdani's victory speech included a sharp rebuke and direct challenge to President Trump, a proud New York City resident and symbol of New York's global capitalist power. The incoming mayor's approach, emphasizing his Muslim ethnicity and focus on underserved New Yorkers, juxtaposes the old New York elite. In other words, this is a shift. This is a major shift, not only in New York but in American political
3: with the Democrats themselves
2: structures. Yes.
3: Mondani's embrace of the Red-Green Alliance consolidates revolutionary Marxist ideology. Revolutionary. You should remember that word. With Islamic movements, as historically, presidents with documented outcomes. From Iran's 1979 Islamic Revolution, where avowed student Marxist and left liberal anti-monarchists helped the Khomeinis seize power, only to be purged to Hamas' transformation of Gaza into a theocratic territory following its 2006 its victory. So you can see that no matter what you're given in the Middle East, it turns into something to attack Israel with. This coalition has historically produced regimens that diverge from their liberation rhetoric. Strange bedfellows. Are you looking at this big tent theory going on? Red-Green Alliance has two main meanings, a traditional coalition between environmentalists, you know, to save the planet, green, and socialists, social democratic red parties, or a more controversial social political term describing an activist convergence between the radical left and political and radical Islam. So you see here, you see the environmentalist, you see the political left, the democratic political left, merging, not all of them, many in the Democratic Party right now are still trying to hang on to their conservative beliefs, but they're being minimized. They are being taken out of the way because the broader movement here is beginning to merge with radical Islamic people, especially men who hate Israel, hate America.
2: Interestingly, with this convergence, you look at, well, how can this be? Look at some of their ideology is between the radical left and Islamic beliefs isn't there this big chasm? But no, they're seeing a common enemy, and that common enemy is us.
3: It's America and Israel.
2: America and Israel. The convergence between environmental groups, progressive socialists, and the political or religious extremist groups is often described in political science as the red-green alliance. The red-green-brown alliance. It's a very real phenomenon that's going on. It's an issue-based coalition. The phenomenon typically emerges around specific shared grievances despite deeply conflicting long-term core values. We talked about that. There's some real conflicting long-term core values. What would happen with we have the LGBTQ issues, and they're being aligned with Islamists who have in their own countries have death to these issues. It's a very strange combination, but they have the common enemy, and again, that is us. The red-green-brown dynamic. Progressive socialists and certain environmental activists sometimes form temporary alliances with radical Islamic groups based on shared anti-imperialistic sentiments and advocacy for marginalized population. Both groups often operate in what we call this big tent coalition, which is within the Democratic Socialist of America to build world-class power by corporate interest and organized labor. I want you to also pay very close attention to the political ads and political statements being made throughout through the Democratic Party talking about being part of this big tent.
3: Yeah, and it all comes from the Communist Manifesto, which, you know, by the way, when you look at the colleges themselves, the liberal socialist colleges, that's where these kids are getting it from. They're getting it from their teachers and their professors, who probably most of them have read the Communist Manifesto. They understand communism. They understand socialism. And they lean that direction. They're taught that direction, and they're leaning that direction. And when you have so many of our children right now that are confused in our educational system of not just their gender, but what they believe in the political system, and it's being demonized that they are, if you're a colonialism, you're an imperialist, that you're a demon, and they've got to overthrow you because you hamper the people. You push down the workers of America. We're going to be going into that. The new radical convergence of leftists and Islamics, a red-green-brown alliance. In this scheme, red corresponds to hard-left nationalist social communism, green to ecology, agrarian movements, and many of them just absolutely do not eat meat. They just do not. They forbid to eat meat. And we just saw a Senate race, and we're watching this going on right now in Texas. I don't remember his name, but he's a vegetarian. He's a vegan. They don't eat meat. They're environmentalists, and they're very opposed to this. So if you're a cattle guy, like I am, cattle girl, and then, you know, you have a little problem with that. Or not eat meat, don't drink milk either, like them. And radical Islamic groups that are pro-terrorist groups like Hamas, Hezbollah, Muslim Brotherhood, and they're all under one big happy tent with the progressive liberal Democrats, the democracy, they say, is at stake right now, and they've got to bring this all together. They've got to become, you've got to become anti-capitalism. Democrats socially believes in leveraging the existing electronic process and labor movements to transform policies such as Medicare for all, universal public education, and robust wealth taxes to tax the rich, and even to put billionaires into prison. That's kind of an amazing thing. These new, let's put the billionaires into prison. Why are we going to put them in the prison? Because they have money. These new socialist Democrats want no borders. They want no prisons. They want no military. They defend the police, defund and give out free Medicare to all. They have a very aggressive anti-imperialist agenda to fundamentally alter society here in America.
2: Well, this is we have emphasized this and will continue to re-emphasize this red-green coalition. There's an unhealthy alliance that has developed between radical Islamists and pro-democratic socialists, which again are frequently termed the red-green coalition. And it's an active and documented geopolitical phenomenon characterized by cooperation on anti-capitalist, anti-imperialist, anti-Zionist platforms, despite stark contradictions in their ultimate ideological goals. This is a strange thing, but it's very real. It's coming upon us, and we need to be aware of it, and we need to not let it just creep up. And as we've seen in these most recent elections over the last month or two. Creep into our society in a significant way. Radical Islamists and democratic socialists join forces in their opposition to Western, what they call neoliberalism, corporate control, and traditional foreign policy. Many democratic socialist organizations, such as the Democratic Socialists of America, they're right up front right now at who they say they are explicitly anti-Zionist. And, of course, to us, that's very important. To us, God will bless those who bless Israel. God will curse those that curse Israel. And these folks curse Israel. And aligned with them is a dangerous thing for our nation, if we do. They generally support the boycott, divestment, and sanctions movement, which we call the BDS movement, and frequently characterize Israelis' policies as apartheid or genocidal.
3: Those are, again, buzzwords that you're going to hear from the left.
2: A lot of buzzwords. But underneath all the buzzwords, we're going to try to show that underneath all the buzzwords is a very radical evil that awaits those who get into this, who align themselves with this. Radical Islamist groups generally reject the existence of Israel entirely. Their opposition is typically rooted in a combination of religious, ideological, and political grievances, frequently leading to the active backing of militant groups dedicated to Israel's destruction. We see that more and more, the pro-Palestinians. We see a lot of opposition to the war in Iran because it's largely there to protect Israel. And we need to open our eyes to what's going on around us.
3: So Mondani in New York City, this is recently today, by the way, our Department of War rejected the leadership from Iran to meet with him in New York City. He was going to embrace them, and he invited them to New York City to do whatever, I don't know, but it was an absolute contradiction to what's going on with our government right now and the war going on in Iran. But yet he was going to invite them to New York City. That amazes me. In classical Marxist theory, socialism is the translation phrase between capitalism and communism. During this lower phase, the state seizes control of the economic and resources. All right, so here we go. So if we're going into socialism, During this lower phase, which is socialism, the state seizes control of the economy and resources. That's what they want. They want control of the economy and our resources. Then they distribute wealth based on an individual's contribution or commitment to the state rather than to their needs. Communism is a political and economic system that advocates for a classless, moneyless, and stateless society. It envisions

0: and Frederick Ingalls in their 1848 publication, The Communist Manifesto.
1: Well, Marx theorized that society is divided into classes: the bourgeoisie, owners of the means of production, wealth, and the proletariat, the working classes. It aims to empower the working class to overthrow capitalistic structures, eventually eliminating private property and social classes entirely. Interesting, the elimination of private property. Give some thought to that. In reality, the theory that communism is really for the common good of all never happens. It's a theory, but not a reality. It has never worked. All communist countries have a government or state that feeds itself first and then distributes the leftovers to the masses. True communism is a stateless, classless society where money is abolished. It has never been achieved. However, several states governed by communist parties have succeeded in rapidly industrializing, expanding literacy, and providing universal health care, though this often came out of at a severe cost to human rights, political freedoms, and economic efficiency. I think my heart has been we let's not throw away the God-given rights we've been given for a false promise. We'll be coming right back.
2: You felt it, that quiet nudge in the middle of a noisy day. That inner whisper that says, wait or go. You couldn't quite explain it, so you called it a hunch. But what if it was something far more significant? 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
3: Have a nagging feeling that something somehow is wrong? Hello, I'm Chuck Swindoll. 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Maybe it's a nameless uneasiness. 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But how quickly anxiety grows out of proportion. It takes discernment to spot the worry and then to deal with it. And you can't do it by yourself. Remember this verse from Psalm 55? Cast your burden upon the Lord, and he will sustain you. 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Throw yourself on the mercy and the care of God.
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5: How much is that doggy in the window? Arf, arf. If you're stressed, it's a question you might want to ask. Researchers say companion animals like dogs lower the stress hormone cortisol, and lower stress can lead to a longer, happier life. Pet owners also have significantly lower blood pressure, cholesterol, and triglyceride levels. This can be especially important for patients recovering from heart attacks. In fact, studies show that pet owners have a much higher one-year heart attack survival rate than those without pets. And dogs are not the only animals with health benefits. Cats, birds, and even fish can also work miracles. 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
7: John 3:16 says, "For God so loved the world that he gave his one and only Son, that whoever believes in him shall not perish, but have eternal life."

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1: Hello, everyone. You're listening to Family Talk, the radio broadcasting ministry of the James Dobson Family Institute. I'm Dr. James Dobson, and thank you for joining us for this program.
2: Well, welcome to Dr. James Dobson's Family Talk. I'm Roger Marsh. Have you ever taken a look at a U.S. dollar bill, turned it over, and wondered about those mysterious symbols on the back? That pyramid, the eye, the Latin phrases. You know, most of us have seen them so many times in our lifetimes, but very few of us know what they actually mean. Well, that emblem is the Great Seal of the United States. And on today's edition of Dr. James Dobson's Family Talk, you're going to discover the surprising message woven into its design by our nation's founders. Our guest is author and historian Michael Canis. After an unexpected encounter with that seal during a family trip to Valley Forge, Michael spent the next few years digging through the National Archives and the Library of Congress to uncover its origins, and what he found may forever change the way you look at that dollar in your pocket. So now let's get into this powerful conversation featuring our own Dr. James Dobson to introduce today's Family Talk broadcast.
1: Today we're going to talk about something that, frankly, I've never discussed on the air. It has to do with the seal of the United States, which apparently very few of you have taken the time to study, and I didn't know anything about it either of consequence. But my guest today was equally oblivious until something changed for him, and he began to study the seal. This is on the currency, especially on the dollar. And I'm not sure where else. I'm going to learn a whole lot today, and I hope you are too. I think you'll be amazed by what my guest has discovered, and we're going to share that with you in a moment. First, let me introduce him to you. I met him just a few minutes ago, probably 15 minutes ago, so we're just really getting acquainted. And his name is Michael Canis. And he is an entrepreneur who runs a small business that he founded in 2000. He and his wife, Tina, have four children. He describes himself as a student of history. That makes him of interest to me. And a seeker of knowledge and of the kingdom of God. He obviously loves the Lord. You can't talk to him without understanding that. And I think that's where his discoveries about the Great Seal of the United States start to come together. Thank you for joining me today, Michael. It's a pleasure to have you here.
3: It's a delight to be here. Thank you so much for having me, Dr. Dobson.
1: Now, I just made a mistake. I said we'd never met. Actually, you remember it. I really don't, but I was speaking in Holland, Michigan, which is your hometown.
3: Yes, sir.
1: And that was last December, December the 3rd.
3: That's right.
1: And I was getting ready to speak to a room full of people, and you came up and introduced yourself to me, or we bumped into each other or something. We got in a conversation, and you told me about this project, that you were writing a book, wasn't quite finished, but it was of interest to me because of my interest in history as it relates to the founding of the United States. And so I turned to a colleague next to me, and I said, would you see if you can find out if we can get together sometime to talk about this? We have. You're here. And that's what we're going to talk about today. So it's a real pleasure to have you here.
3: Oh, it's such a pleasure to be here.
1: How long have you been a believer in
3: Jesus
1: Christ?
3: Oh, since I was 9 years old.
1: Really?
3: So I was raised in a Christian home and just have been a seeker of the kingdom really since I was 12. So,
1: how'd you get interested in American history?
3: Well, it was by accident because I have four kids and I want to spend some quality time with the kids individually. And so the first two kids, when I asked them, how can we spend time together, they wanted to go to an amusement park. And you can only ride so many roller coasters, and I'm not a roller coaster person. So the third one, I told his name is Christian, and I told him, Christian, we're going to Philadelphia, and we're going to learn about the founding of our country. He was not thrilled about that at the time, but afterwards, he wouldn't trade it for anything, I'm sure, if you asked him.
1: You know, we have two grandchildren, and we went to Washington, D.C. His mom and dad and Shirley and me were there for the National Day of Prayer And Ryan and Laura were taking Lucy and Lincoln around to see the things you were talking about. And that is not very thrilling to a four-year-old. And after a full day of museum hopping and going and looking at the monuments and everything, they'd been to the Air and Space Museum. And it apparently was not what she had in mind. And I asked Lucy how she enjoyed the day and did she like the Air and Space Museum. She puckered her lips like this and said, boring. So they got to be more than four to really get a feel for this. How did your nine-year-old make it?
3: Well, we had a special privilege because we met up with a man by the name of Dr. Peter Lilback, who's the president of Westminster Theological Seminary in Philadelphia. And he gave us a personal tour. And it didn't hurt that Franklin's Ice Cream Parlor was on the list. So that made some points. But when the tour was over, Christian was just enthralled. And we had just a certain amount of time left. He said, we have to choose. And the first choice was going to Valley Forge. Mm-hmm. And that Christian blurted out, Valley Forge. I never even heard the second choice. So mm-hmm. we went there. And wow, what a moving experience it was to walk among the place where those soldiers had encamped. And we saw the mill owner's house where Washington had used as his headquarters. And then after that experience, we went to the top of Mount Joy. And there at the top of the mount is an ark, kind of a smaller ark, smaller than the Arc de Triomphe in Paris, say, for example. But in the interior of the ark was a bronze disc, and it had an image, both sides, of the national seal. And Dr. Lilback asked us, do you recognize that? And neither Christian or I knew what it was until he pulled out a dollar bill. So then we knew, and he started to explain to us about it.
1: And so you began to investigate what the background was, how it was prepared, who wrote it, who worked on it?
3: Yes. Yeah, the thing that I think triggered it for me was I have had an interest in the kingdom of God since I was young. My life verse is Matthew 6:33, which is seek ye first the kingdom of God and his righteousness, and all these things will be added to you. Mm-hmm. And Dr. Lilback explained to us that the top of the seal on the backside is the phrase annuit coeptis, which can be translated as we've begun to do what pleases God. And I knew from seeking that the kingdom of God, the basis of that is doing what pleases God. Jesus said in John 8:29, the Father never leaves me alone because I always do those things that are pleasing to him. And so that relationship and intimacy with God comes from a heart attitude of seeking to please him. And here we had that statement right on there. Our seal. And I had to find out if that was an accident.
1: And you began going to the Library of Congress and to various documents.
3: Yeah. Mm-hmm. Yeah.
1: And you found out that the Founding Fathers were very intentional about that seal.
3: Absolutely, they were.
1: Who were the men who were responsible for it?
3: Well, the resolution calling for the seal was first passed on July 4th, 1776.
1: On that day.
3: On that day, the first act of the new nation. And Congress asked the same three men who had just written that Declaration of Independence to now write the seal. And they did that for the reason that they wanted them to be complementary, that the same message that was in the Declaration was going to be entrained in the seal of the United States.
1: All right. The men that were involved, as I understand it, were Benjamin Franklin?
3: Yes, sir.
1: Thomas Jefferson?
3: Yes, that's right.
1: And who was the third?
3: And John Adams. John Adams, Thomas Jefferson, and Benjamin Franklin.
1: Anything those three men put their hand to, I'm interested in.
3: It's significant. Absolutely.
1: And how did they go about doing their work?
3: Well, they reached an agreement, and they decided to write a seal that was allegorical in nature. That's kind of unusual, because a lot of the seals will have symbols on them. It might be a lion for maybe courage. But they decided that they were going to kind of split up. Each proposed a different allegorical scene, and then they met back together and chose one of them that they presented to Congress. And the surprising thing is that the scene that was chosen was one from Dr. Franklin. And it was a picture of Moses standing on the shore of the Red Sea with Pharaoh and his armies being engulfed by the waters, with Pharaoh with a crown on his head and a sword in his hand on his chariot, all symbols of authority, with a pillar of fire and a pillar of cloud overhead, with the radiant rays of glory shining down onto Moses. And the report is indicating that those rays signify God's presence and command. And his command is his authority, and his presence only occurs when we do what pleases him.
1: Now, are the things that you're describing now on our dollar bill?
3: Well, that was
1: or has it changed?
3: Now, it has changed. However, when you look at the seal now, you won't see anything like Moses standing on the red shore of the Red Sea.
1: I just took out a dollar as you were speaking so I could look look at it.
4: You're,
1: which
4: you're
1: side is
4: honest.
1: It on? It's is side with Washington?
3: The other side.
1: The other side.
3: Mm-hmm. So there's two circles. If you get out a dollar bill right now, you can look. And there's a pyramid with an eye in a triangle.
1: Yes.
3: That's the back of the seal. And then the eagle with the shield, that's the front of the seal. And there were four committees over a period of 6 years from 1776 to June 20, 1782 that took to write the seal. There were four different committees. The first committee was the three, and then it was finalized by the Secretary of Congress, whose name was Charles Thompson.
1: Mm-hmm.
3: But the thing that's important is that the same themes that were built into the seal from the very first design were carried the way through all the designs and are the message that's allegorically placed in today's seal. Same message, different symbols.
1: Okay, I'm going to ask our listeners if they have a dollar in their pocket, and if they don't, you're in bad shape. All right, take out a dollar and turn it over to the backside and look at the dollar along with us as we describe this. Now, I don't see anywhere Moses is depicted, or things that you just described.
3: No, you don't see that because the allegorical message is expressed in different symbols. So we'd have to go and start talking about the symbols that are on the seal, and we'll start doing that now, and I can show you how the allegorical message is the same as from the first design.
1: Well, all right, go ahead and describe it for those that don't have a dollar to look at right
3: okay.
1: now.
3: Okay, so we'll start with the back of the seal. And there you have the phrase "Annuit coeptis" over the top, a triangle.
1: Right, that's the circle on the left.
3: The circle on the left with the pyramid and the eye and the triangle.
1: Okay.
3: Mm-hmm. And so that phrase "Annuit coeptis," which means we've begun doing what pleases God, or God favors what we've undertaken to do. And then the triangle.
1: Is that Latin?
3: That's in Latin.
1: Okay.
3: Yes, and that's taken from a poem by the Roman poet Virgil, who lived in about 40 BC. And then underneath that is a triangle with an eye and a radiant extending away from the triangle, and then a pyramid. And then underneath that is a phrase, "Novus Ordo Seclorum," which means "new order of the ages." So to begin to understand how does Moses relate to that scene, because those are both the backs of the seal, you have to begin to look at what that symbolism means. So let's start with that eye in the triangle, for example. The eye in Scripture, which I should point out first, that there's a lot of misunderstanding about what the seal is. And there's some theories that are related to, for example, the Illuminati or Freemasons or the Eye of Horus, for example. But we know that none of those theories are accurate because there's a specific description and explanation that's been written into the journals of Congress that tell us explicitly that that eye stands for the Eye of Providence. It's referring to God and none other. So we know that the eye is the eye of God. Well, a lot of people maybe are familiar with the phrase, the all-seeing eye. And that's kind of associated with judgment or, you know, being aware of something that we've done wrong, that the eye will see us and we'll get in trouble.
1: Yes.
3: But really, in Scripture, that is not the case. In fact, if you were able to tell me of an example, I don't know of one. The I is always God's providential care and love for us, that He is protecting us and guiding us. It's never punitive in nature.
1: Let me quote a Scripture that may not quite be accurate. This is from memory. But it says, the eye of God is sweeping back and forth in search of a righteous man.
3: Yes, that's 2 Samuel.
1: Mm-hmm. 2 Samuel. How close did I come to?
3: Pretty good. He's looking for a heart who's turned towards God. Yeah.
1: Hmm.
3: Yeah, that's exactly right. And so many other times that the eye of God is mentioned in Scripture, it is always to care and love and provide for. So this is the eye of God looking over the new nation.
1: But in search of righteousness, which has moral implications.
3: Well, exactly. Remember the phrase over the top, we do what pleases God, annuit coeptis. That's in the context. See, we have to take this all together because an allegory is a story told with symbols, okay? So because they're all part of the same story, we have to read them together. So we know that the eye is for God and annuit coeptis is talking about what pleases God. All right. And then the triangle itself, that is a symbol of the Trinity. In this case, it's referring specifically to God the Father. So in religious art through the centuries, when the triangle is present, that means that this symbol of God refers to God the Father. And so we have an eye in a triangle, and the other part of that symbol is the radiant. Okay. The radiant represents God's glory. And I'm going to remind you of another scripture. It's called 2 Corinthians 6:16, and it says that, what harmony have the temple of God with idols? Touch not the unclean thing, and I will be your God, and you will be my people, and I will walk with you, and I will dwell with you. And that is actually just an amazing expression of God's covenantal love. And He's giving us a promise of intimacy with Him when we do what's pleasing
1: to Him.
3: What
1: a gift.
3: What an amazing gift.
1: What a gift. David wrote in one of the Psalms, I will set before mine eye no unclean thing. That's one of the scriptures that I see you got a smile on.
3: Yes, I do, because he was a man after God's own heart,
1: because
3: he sought to please his Father. And so when we look at that symbol, we know that that is an expression of God's, as it says in the Congressional Record, his presence. God's presence doesn't happen when there's things that aren't pleasing to him.
1: That's
3: now,
1: right.
3: He's omnipresent. He's everywhere at every time. But that specific manifest presence, that fellowship with God, is a very delicate thing and can be interrupted by things that are not pleasing to God.
1: Now, if I understand this correctly, on the back side, there are two circles that represents both sides of a coin. It's not just a flat seal, but it is three-dimensional.
3: Yes, there's two sides.
1: Yeah.
3: And the first side was the only one that was produced as a three-dimensional engraving that was used for sealing documents.
1: Yeah.
3: So Congress didn't commission the backside of the seal to be used because really typically you only seal a document with one seal.
1: Yes.
3: So it didn't really make sense to go ahead and make the engraving. And so that was not produced.
1: Mm. And we go over then to the right side of the dollar and there's the other side of the seal. The left side is called the Great Seal. That's actually written below it. And then it's completed on the other side where it says, of the United States. That makes sense.
3: Mm-hmm.
1: So the eagle is symbolic of the country. There are, I think, 13 stars in a circle up above the eagle.
3: Yeah, that's very interesting. Yeah. Actually, that 13 is a part of a theme of 13s in the seal. There's 13 stars in the constellation, 13 stripes on the shield, 13 arrows in the bundle, 13 letters in the phrase E pluribus unum, 13 letters in the phrase annuit coeptis. There's 13 rows on the pyramid, and the phrase novus ordo seclorum combined with the date, which has 9 letters, combined to be 26 or 2 times 13. And the number 13, of course, stands for the 13 colonies of the United States. But that's not all that it stands for. The number 13 is symbolic of new beginnings. For example, in the Hebrew language, the word love, ahava, if you total the value of the letters, that totals to 13. So the word ahava, love, can be said to have a quantitative value of 13. Well, the first word in the Bible is called Bereshit, and that word also totals to 13. And it is translated as Genesis. That's where we get our word for the first book of the Bible.
1: Yes.
3: And it means beginnings. And creation, there were 13 steps in creation. 13 stands for new beginnings. And if you look at the phrase Novus Ordo Seclorum, that is a new order. It's talking about both the beginning of the nation, but as stated in the congressional record, a new era, an epic begun by the beginning of the American nation.
1: The eagle has in its claws two symbols. One looks like an oak tree or the leaves of some tree, and over on the right are arrows.
3: Yes.
1: Am I seeing that correctly?
3: Well, the leaves are actually olive leaves.
1: Olive.
3: Okay. And if you will notice on the dollar bill, there's actually 13 leaves and 13 olives. That's nowhere in the congressional record, so that's not actually part of the story. It's the artist did that. I'm glad he did, but it isn't official. But there are 13 arrows. And we're told in the congressional record that the arrows, which are in the eagle's left talons, mean that Congress has the right to wage war to protect and defend the American people from all enemies. But the eagle's beak is pointed to the right, in which talons are held the olive branch. And the olive branch is a symbol for peace. Mm. Now, all the phrases on the seal are taken from that Roman poet that we talked about earlier, Virgil. And so the olive branch is from a poem by Virgil called Ascanius, and it's a scene in which Aeneas holds out an olive branch to Pallas, indicating that he is coming in peace. He's seeking Evander. But the olive branch really goes back much earlier than that to Noah in the ark. Remember, the dove goes out and flies over the water, and first he returns and comes back with nothing, but then he returns again. And that means peace, that the storm is ended and shalom has returned. And in many cultures, we see that the olive branch has stood for peace. And it's on many Roman coins, the Roman Republic, which we modeled much of our republic after, and our coins, has that as a symbol. So it was a well-known symbol of peace. In fact,
1: a symbol for peace, but the arrows indicate a willingness to fight to defend it.
3: Defend
1: peace. And the oath taken by the president after the inauguration
3: to defend the Constitution
1: indicates he takes the oath to defend the Constitution against all enemies, foreign and domestic.
3: Yes, sir. Mm-hmm. That's exactly right.
2: 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Well, I'm Roger Marsh. Thanks so much for spending some time with us today. And be sure to join us again next time for part two of Dr. Dobson's conversation with Michael Canis, discovering the hidden message of the Great Seal of the United States. That's coming up right here on the next edition of Dr. James Dobson's Family Talk, the voice you trust for the family you love. 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
9: I want you for a moment to think of someone you know that you can't even imagine being a Christian. 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Maybe it's your son or your daughter. Maybe it's an angry, contentious neighbor. You're thinking they could never come to believe in Jesus. Oh, they could. Listen to this. No one is beyond the reach of God.
10: This

0: God has given us mere humans the opportunity to participate in giving life. A mom and dad bring life into this world with their newborn baby. And as believers, we have the privilege of bringing the message of new life to people as we share Christ. But some folks are not easily persuaded. They're stuck in their sin and don't want to move. Well, today on A New Beginning, Pastor Greg Laurie points out how we can reach the unreachable. It's a part of his series called Refresh.
1: So I want to look for a few moments with you at the greatest revival in human history. And it took place in the city of Nineveh. And of course, the man that God used to bring this revival about was named Jonah. You see, God came to Jonah and he said, I want you to go to the city of Nineveh and I want you to preach the message that I give you to them. And Jonah flat out refused. Why? Nineveh was a wicked city. Nineveh was known for their atrocities and their intense cruelty that they would demonstrate toward their enemies. And Nineveh, the capital of Assyria, they were the avowed enemies of Israel. Therefore, Jonah wanted nothing to do with them. He had no concern for their souls. It didn't concern him that God would judge this nation. In fact, it was his hope that God would judge this nation. So Jonah literally bought a fare on a boat going the opposite direction. Well, that didn't work out so well for him. God sent a big storm and then a big fish, and he gave Jonah a big spanking. And there in the belly of the fish, Jonah called out to the Lord. And then God gave him a second chance. Jonah 2:10 says, the Lord spoke to the fish, and it vomited Jonah onto dry land. And the word of the Lord came to Jonah the second time, saying, go to Nineveh, that great city, and preach to them the message that I give to you. So here was Jonah now, repentant and regurgitated, righteous and ralphed. He was bleached and beached. He was victorious and vomited. And one more, he was regurgitated and revived. Imagine if you were laying around at the beach in Nineveh and you saw this sight. In comes this massive beast cruising through the water. It comes right to the shore. It opens up his mouth, makes a retching sound, and out rolls Jonah. Ta-da! His skin was probably bleached from the gastric juices in the whale's belly. And here's this message. In 40 days, Nineveh is going to be overthrown. So Jonah has prayed in the belly of the beast. Now he's preached to the city of Nineveh, walking through their streets. What happens next? You need to go now to Jonah chapter 3, verse 5, and we read this amazing story. The people of Nineveh believed God's message from the greatest to the least and declared a fast to put on burlap to show their sorrow. When the king of Nineveh heard what Jonah was saying, he stepped down from his throne and took off his royal robes and dressed himself in burlap and sat on a heap of ashes, and everyone prayed earnestly to God. And when God saw what they had done, how they had put a stop to their evil ways, he changed his mind and did not carry out the destruction he had threatened. This is a stunning turnaround. An entire city filled with thousands of people turn to God en masse, and a revival takes place, and the judgment of God is turned away. It just shows us that no one is beyond the reach of God. I want you for a moment to think of someone you know that you can't even imagine being a Christian. It's hard for you to even picture them holding a Bible and saying something like, praise the Lord. But listen to this. No one is beyond the reach of God. Maybe it's your father or your mother. Maybe it's your son or your daughter. Maybe it's someone you know that gives you a hard time at work. Maybe it's an angry, contentious neighbor. Maybe it's a public figure. You're thinking they could never come to believe in Jesus. Oh, they could. And you need to start praying for them that God will reach them. Again, this was a revival. God told these people 40 days judgment was coming and they repented. God tells us in 2 Chronicles 7:14, if my people which are called by my name will humble themselves and pray and seek my face and turn from their wicked ways. Then I will hear from heaven and forgive their sin and heal their land. Listen, if you want to see a revival, just do revival-like things. Don't overly mystify this. Just do those things that you know you should be doing as a follower of Jesus Christ. Let me go back to comparing this to maybe the romance between a man and a woman. You know, when you're first taking a girl out as a guy, you want to make a good impression on her, so you actually shower, and your shirt is clean, and you show her great respect, and maybe as you pick her up, you open the door of the car for her, and then you go to the restaurant, you pull out the chair for her, you take her to a nice French restaurant, then you get married, and things change a little bit. You still open the door for the car, but you just close it before she's all the way in. You pull the chair out in the restaurant, but you let her fall, and then you point at her and laugh. And you take her to French restaurants. The last one you took her to was, I think it was Jochen's de Box or Le Golden Arches. I don't know, but something's happened. You've sort of slipped away. Go back and do those romantic things again, so to speak, if you want your marriage to be strong. Heard a story about a woman that wanted to divorce her husband in the worst way. She went to an attorney and said, I want to divorce my husband, but I want this to hurt him. I want him to feel a lot of pain. And the attorney said, oh, really? Well, okay, I have a plan for you. He says, for the next 3 months, I want you to smother your husband with affection. Compliment him constantly. Tell him what a great guy he is, how much you care for him. And then when that time has come to an end, you'll drop the divorce papers on him. He won't know what happened. He won't see it coming. It'll even be more painful. She says, I'll do it. And so for the next 3 months, she complimented her husband, affirmed her husband, told her husband how much she loved and appreciated him. And when the 3 months came to a close, the attorney called her and said, all right, let's get this divorce started. She said, divorce? We're going on our second honeymoon. You see, the point is, she did what she probably should have been doing all along. And in the same way in our life as Christians, when we're doing the things we should always be doing every day, getting up and reading the Bible, having a prayer life, being involved in our church, sharing our faith, when we do these things, it fuels the fire of revival and keeps that fire burning. But when we neglect those things, we begin to fade.
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1: Did you know that we put our services that we do on Sundays online? It's called Harvest at Home. And you can be a part of our extended congregation no matter where you are. And people watch from literally all around the world. So if you want to watch Harvest at Home or view it later if you like, just download the Harvest Plus app. And then join us for Harvest at Home.
2: And now Pastor Greg continues his helpful insight on personal evangelism from the message called The Refreshing Power of Revival.
1: Is there somebody that God has called you to reach that you don't want to reach because you have a discomfort talking to a person like that? I've told you before that my mother was married and divorced 7 times, right? And after I became a Christian and a pastor, the Lord spoke to my heart to go back to these husbands of my mother and share the gospel with them. It didn't always go so well. There was one guy who was especially cruel to my mom. He lived in Hawaii. I'll call him Eddie. And he beat my mother and almost killed her. And in fact, one night he knocked her unconscious with a wooden statue. And as I saw her laying on the floor bleeding, I thought my mother had died. She left him after that. And I had a very hard heart toward this man, even after I was an adult. And I was over in Hawaii preaching at the Waikiki Shell. And someone said, Greg, you remember your old dad, Eddie? Yes. He lives right across from the Waikiki Shell. And you know what? He's not doing well. His health is failing. If you'd like to say something to him, I said, I'm good. I don't want to say anything to him. And I felt directed by the Lord to go meet with him. So I took my wife, Kathy, over there, and we sat in his tiny little apartment. He used to live in a beautiful palatial home. And there he was in great pain, obviously, I'm not doing well in life. And I told him what Christ had done for me and how he had changed me. And I said, I would like to invite you to come over here, just across the street, basically, and hear me speak. And he said, no, I can drive you over if you like. And no, he wanted nothing to do with it. So I thought, see, that's why I don't want to even try to reach these guys. But then there was another guy my mom married named Oscar Laurie. He adopted me. And I always loved this man because he treated me as a father should treat a son. But my mom left him. In fact, she left him and we flew over to Hawaii when she married Eddie. So I was getting out of school in New Jersey and the car was packed up with our suitcases. And I said, where are we going? She said, Hawaii. I said, where's dad? She said, he's not coming. And I didn't see him for the rest of my childhood. But after I was a young pastor, I sought him out, found him living in New Jersey. And I said, let's get some lunch together. He said, oh, no, come to my home. We'd like to, you know, get to see you and know you again. And I'll introduce you to my new wife, Barbara. So I took the train out with Kathy and our oldest son, Christopher, to New Jersey there, Red Bank, New Jersey. And he was waiting at the station. And I remembered him immediately. And before I knew it, I was calling him dad again. And one night we were sitting at the table and his wife made us a beautiful Italian meal. And she said to me, Greg, tell me how you became a Christian, and then how did you become a minister? And as I shared my story, my dad was just staring at me, not really responding. Oh, by the way, I left out something. He used to be an attorney. So I felt like I was standing before a judge giving my testimony, and I didn't seem like it was going very well. Another thing I left out was my father had just had a heart attack only a short time before and was having serious heart problems and even blacked out at the wheel of his car. And so he was on a restricted diet and he was exercising a lot. So he's listening. I tell my story of how I came to Christ. And then the dinner was done. And Oscar, my father who adopted me, said, Greg, let's walk in the morning. And I said, okay. He knocked on the door of my room at 6 o'clock in the morning, New Jersey time, 3 o'clock in the morning, California time. I was still pretty groggy. And as we're walking along in the park, he says, Greg, I was listening very carefully to what you said last night. And I said, yeah. And he said, I would like to give my life to Jesus Christ. Boy, did I wake up fast. It was like a double espresso. I said, well, Dad, maybe you don't understand what I said. Let me go over it again. And I went over it again. He says, yes, I want Jesus to come into my life. And I said, well, what we need to do is pray. And he drops to his knees. We're in the middle of a park. We're just walking at this point. He drops to his knees. I wasn't going to get on my knees, but since he was on his knees, I got on my knees and I led him in this prayer. And Christ came into his life and he lived 15 more years, got involved in the church, was a leader in his church. An amazing, amazing story. But, you know, I didn't really want to reach these men that my mother was married to, but I had to leave my comfort zone and go to them. Maybe there's someone like that that you're thinking of right now that you need to reach. Well, bringing this message to a close, God gave a second chance to Nineveh, and God loves to give second chances. The Lord does not want to bring judgment, but we know this. Every nation's days are numbered. Every great world empire that has been on this planet, they had a beginning, a middle, and an end. And the same will happen to the United States of America in God's timing. But here's what we're praying for. One more great spiritual awakening. Maybe two more. Maybe three or four more. That's up to the Lord. But our job, our mission is similar to Jonah. We are to proclaim the good news and tell people that there is a God who loves them. It's a message of mercy, but it is also a message that says there's judgment if we reject that mercy. Classic example, John 3:16 offers both the forgiveness and the ramifications of not accepting that forgiveness. Jesus says, for God so loved the world, he gave his only begotten son, and whosoever believes in him should not perish, but have everlasting life. So here's the message of love. For God so loved the world that he gave. Here's the message of judgment. Whoever believes in him should not perish. So if I don't believe in him, I'll perish. If I don't believe in him, I'll face the judgment of God. Romans 6:23 is similar. First, there's the message of judgment. The wages of sin is death. but then the loving offer of forgiveness. But the gift of God is eternal life through Jesus Christ our Lord. Years ago, I was walking down the street in Hawaii. Now, I was a young pastor at this point. The guy was holding the sign. It said, "The wages of sin is death." And he was yelling to the people, "God hates you and God will judge you." And I watched this guy for a few minutes and I thought, he's misrepresenting the Lord. So I walked up to him and I said, "Excuse me." And he's still yelling, "God hates you and he'll judge you." "Excuse me." "Yeah, what? What do you want?" "You know, why don't you put the rest of that verse? It is true that it says the wages of sin is death, but the rest of it says, but the gift of God is eternal life through Jesus Christ our Lord." Then he told me God was going to judge me. Well, he was misrepresenting God. Yes, it is true judgment can come, but it's also true that Jesus Christ took the judgment of God on the cross of Calvary in our place. So we don't have to face it. God spared Nineveh. God extended mercy to Nineveh. A spiritual awakening happened in Nineveh. One person put it this way, quote, "If God could bring a mighty revival in Nineveh with no better representative than Jonah and no more gospel than he preached in their streets, he can surely do the same thing for America," end quote. Jesus actually validated the story of Jonah. And he said, as Jonah was 3 days and three nights in the whale, so will the Son of Man be 3 days and three nights in the heart of the earth. Here's what Christ was saying. Just as Jonah was in the belly of that beast, so I, the Son of God, will be crucified on a cross and I'll rise again from the dead. He validated the story and used it as a picture of his own death and resurrection. Listen, Jesus died for you. Jesus absorbed God's judgment that you should have absorbed and that I should have absorbed, and he died in my place. Again, God loved you so much, he gave his only begotten Son, and whoever believes in him should not perish, but have everlasting life. Have you asked Christ to come into your life? Have you asked him to forgive you of your sin? Do you have the hope right now that you will go to heaven when you die? If not, wouldn't you like to have it right now? Have you been running from God like Jonah? That needs to stop. Stop running from him and run to him. If you've never asked Jesus into your life, you can do it right here, right now. So if you want your sin forgiven, if you want to know that you'll go to heaven when you die, if you want Jesus Christ to be your Savior and your Lord and your friend, why don't you just pray this prayer after me? Pray these words, "Lord Jesus, I know that I am a sinner. I'm sorry for that sin. I turn from it now, and I choose to follow you from this moment forward. Thank you for hearing this prayer and answering this prayer. In Jesus' name I pray, amen."

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0: Well, Pastor Greg, George Whitfield's story is told in this new movie, A Great Awakening, which we're making available to our listeners right now. He was an itinerant evangelist in the 18th century. He traveled throughout the 13 colonies preaching the gospel. And for 30 years, he did this. I'm thinking you and old George might have had a lot to talk about.
9: Yes. Well, yeah, there's some similarities between us. You know, I didn't have a voice like his, that's for sure. His voice was so powerful, he could be heard in person by 25,000 people without amplification. I can't even imagine that. You know, there was one year we were doing a Harvest Crusade, and for some reason, the sound went out. Well, we found out later what it was. Someone unplugged the PA system. It was as simple as that. No. They unplugged it. But anyway, So I'm in the middle of preaching. In fact, I'm at the end of my message, getting ready to give the invitation, and the sound goes off, and I thought, I'll speak anyway. No one could hear me. No one. It was so hard. But I think of George Whitfield and that booming voice that God gave him. But George was called to be an evangelist. I'm called to do the same. An evangelist is someone that proclaims the gospel and calls people to Christ. And I think it's an important role in the church. In more contemporary times, Billy Graham is the name that comes to mind as the great evangelist that God used in our nation. Well, go back a few years. In fact, go back a lot of years to the 1700s, and the Billy Graham of his day, George Whitfield, reach people. In fact, he was so effective, they had no media except for print media, of course, the newspaper. But somehow, George Whitfield, because of his endless preaching and his tireless proclamation of the gospel, was able to reach 80% of the colonial population. That's a lot of people. Pretty much everybody knew his name. But the main thing that Whitfield wanted to emphasize was not his name, but the name that is above all names, the name of Jesus Christ. So you need to know this story. And we have it available for you in this amazing new film called A Great Awakening. It was so popular, they had to extend the theatrical run because the word of mouth was spreading and more people wanted to see it. Now you can have your own copy of A Great Awakening. So you can watch it whenever you want and watch it over and over again and show it to your family, show it to your friends, show it to whoever you think would like to see it. You're going to love this. This is one of the best resources we've ever offered. So get your copy of A Great Awakening for your gift of any size. Dave, tell them more about that.
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Now, more reading from the Bible, John chapter 10. These are the words of Jesus Christ. Truly, truly, I say to you, he who does not enter by the door into the fold of the sheep, but climbs up some other way, he is a thief and a robber. But he who enters by the door is a shepherd of the sheep. To him the doorkeeper opens, and the sheep hear his voice,

0: Jesus spoke to them, but they did not understand what those things were which he had been saying to them. So Jesus said to them again, "Truly, truly, I say to you, I am the door of the sheep. All who came before me are thieves and robbers, but the sheep did not hear them. I am the door. If anyone enters through me, he will be saved, and will go in and out and find pasture. The thief comes only to steal and kill and destroy. I came that they may have life and have it abundantly. I am the good shepherd. The good shepherd lays down his life for the sheep. He who is a hired hand and not a shepherd, who is not the owner of the sheep, sees the wolf coming and leaves the sheep and flees, and the wolf snatches them and scatters them. He flees because he is a hired hand and is not concerned about the sheep. I am the good shepherd, and I know my own, and my own know me, even as the Father knows me, and I know the Father, and I lay down my life for the sheep. I have other sheep, which are not of this fold. I must bring them also, and they will hear my voice, and they will become one flock with one shepherd. For this reason the Father loves me, because I lay down my life so that I may take it again. No one has taken it away from me, but I lay it down on my own initiative. I have authority to lay it down, and I have authority to take it up again. This commandment I received from my Father." A division occurred again among the Jews because of these words. Many of them were saying, "He has a demon and is insane. Why do you listen to him?" Others were saying, "These are not the sayings of one demon-possessed. A demon cannot open the eyes of the blind, can he?" John 10:22. At that time the feast of the dedication took place at Jerusalem. It was winter, and Jesus was walking in the temple in the portico of Solomon. The Jews then gathered around him and were saying to him, "How long will you keep us in suspense? If you are the Christ, tell us plainly." Jesus answered them, "I told you, and you do not believe. The works that I do in my Father's name, these testify of me. But you do not believe because you are not of my sheep. My sheep hear my voice, and I know them, and they follow me. And I give eternal life to them, and they will never perish, and no one will snatch them out of my hand. My Father, who has given them to me, is greater than all, and no one is able to snatch them out of the Father's hand. I and the Father are one." Find out more about this little ministry with a big message by visiting our website, theword.info. 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

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During America's 250th anniversary, New York's mayor sat at George Washington's desk, claiming that our founding fathers would agree with his

0: communist concepts. Plus, a Chinese tech company is developing a stunningly human-like robot as an AI companion. Josh Davis details these stories and reveals why they subtly attack the biblical worldview on today's edition of Headlines from the End Times.
1: Greetings, fellow watchmen on the wall, and welcome to another Headlines from the End Times, helping you to connect dots between what's happening in today's world with God's timeless word. 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But we're also looking at the present day and giving some insight and analysis on what is happening in America today. 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We're looking to the future and understanding what is God's role for America in Bible prophecy. 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I'll share more about that in a little bit, but I want to get to our first story because it speaks about the spiritual battle that America faces this very day. And we understand the signs of the times and the spiritual deception that is in this world. So many young people are buying into bad ideas. Among those is the idea of socialism and communism. And of course, we know that New York City elected a socialist mayor. During the 4th of July, he was seated at President George Washington's desk, this historic desk. Mayor Mamdani sought to tear down the biblical foundations that America's first president built. This story comes to us from the Harbinger's Daily and author and editor Brianna Clausen. The story writes, as the United States marked its 250th anniversary of the Declaration of Independence, a stark contrast was illuminated in the nation like never before. As one side emphasized the biblically grounded roots of America's founding and the freedom that a godly beginning produced, cheering for the nation and recalling the stand taken by the founders that made America distinct among the nations, the other side viewed history through a dark lens, smearing the Judeo-Christian values and painting a path forward that would steer this nation into further rebellion against God and toward the ideological prison of socialism. And that's so very true. It's this real dichotomy, this battle between two choices that we see in the United States of America this present day. Which way will this country go? Which direction will it head? Will we see a return to common sense, or will we see people give in to socialism and step by step go into even, could it be full-fledged communism? Well, that latter group was led by the Islamic communist mayor of New York City, Mayor Mamdani, who was no doubt emboldened by the recent slew of socialist election victories by candidates that he endorsed. During this 15-minute speech, he attempted to resemble a presidential address to the nation. Mayor Mamdani even was seated at a desk formerly owned by the first president of the United States of America, George Washington. While President George Washington used his platform to establish the United States on biblical principles, Mayor Mamdani's aim was to tear those principles down and tear them apart. His address attacked capitalism, and it even called the duly elected president, President Trump, he called him a tyrant. Mayor Mamdani praised uprisings against authority. He demanded open borders. He demanded unchecked mass immigration. He even went so far as to urge the redistribution of wealth, the redistribution of money from the wealthy to the state. Through a stunning contortion of reality, Mamdani insisted that early American leaders endorsed these ideas. Can you imagine that he would have the gall to say that early American leaders endorsed these very principles? Either he's ignorant of history, or he's intentionally distorting and twisting and lying about history. Nothing could be further from the truth, dear friends. Our friend, who you've heard right here on Watchmen on the Wall numerous times, Bill Federer, has outlined this so well in some of his books, including his books on socialism. And in fact, did you know that even before the formation of America, that our Pilgrim forefathers attempted a version of socialism? That's right, they did. And they wanted to have everything in common and have everything in one big pile, all the food, all the money, all the resources in one big pile, and people could take what they needed when they needed it. Well, guess what? That led some of them to become lazy. And so when they reinstilled the concept of private property ownership, they allowed people to flourish. People began to work hard on their own property, on their own land, knowing that they were getting what they put into the property, put into the land themselves. And you see that system of socialism almost caused them to lose everything. They realized how failed that system was and that they needed to change direction very quickly. And so our Pilgrim forefathers made that course correction. And those who would come after them and following generations understood the dangers of that kind of system. And you can travel to any socialist or communistic country. I've had the opportunity to do that myself on various mission trips and talking one-on-one with people who live there, people who have come out of communism but are still under the yoke of socialism. You talk about medical care. You talk about all the various things that they see as blessings. But when you compare it to what we have in the United States of America, and I know that our systems are not perfect. I know our healthcare system is not perfect in the United States of America, but it was so much better than some of these socialist countries that I've visited that feel like, hey, we've got anything and everything that we want. The government is giving it to us. They don't realize what it really looks like. I had American missionaries living in those countries as citizens of those nations were relating stories like that to me. The American missionary was sort of shaking his head. Later on in private conversation, he said, they don't really get the idea and the concept that you have of what American medicine is like. You know, as flawed as it can be in some levels, it is still much better than under systems of socialism. And so for Mayor Mamdani to sit behind George Washington's desk and act like the American leaders endorsed socialistic ideas, nothing could be further from the truth. Either he's being intentionally deceptive or he is just ignorant of the facts of America's history. You see, America's founders believed that borders were biblical, according to this article, and that's so very true. That's described in Acts 17, that defending them was critical to the nation's sovereignty. They established a governing structure that represented the decision of the people on who would be elected into positions of power. And they rejected the long history of nations that failed to recognize that God-given rights of personal property. Nations that would frequently bail themselves out by stealing from their wealthy citizens. All the ideals argued for by Mayor Mamdani are antithetical to America's founding. And as the history of communism declares, they strip individuals of the very freedoms that George Washington and his kind and his generation fought for. Well, responding to these kinds of things, Franklin Graham, the president and CEO of the Billy Graham Evangelistic Association, recently warned against the rising popularity in socialism in America, calling this ideology, quote, an atheistic worldview that says government, not God, has the answers for all our problems, end quote. At the end of the day, he's absolutely correct. It's like you take that Bible verse that says, my God shall supply all your need according to his riches and glory. Say, my government shall supply all my need. We look to the government to be our savior. We look to the government to be our supplier. We look for the government to give us all the answers that we need. Oh, great government, would you come and save us? Becomes the prayer of many people. And we've seen this attitude at work for decades in the United States of America as people become less dependent on their own selves and more dependent on the government to provide whatever they need. And we're seeing a push for this in some of our nation's largest cities, including in New York City. And we understand the direction that evil forces are attempting to take this country into. And some of the bad ideas that young people are buying into when they just don't realize how destructive those bad ideas can truly be. Well, friends, we're talking about headlines from the end times, and I thank you for joining me on Watchmen on the Wall today. Got another fascinating story I want to share with you in just a second. that talks about the rise of robots built to replace human companionship. That's right. Some leading Chinese tech companies are on the verge of some very surprising and interesting breakthroughs when it comes to AI technology. More about that in just a moment. I want to invite you to connect with our ministry at our website, swrc.com. 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Patriotic resources, things from Bill Federer that I've already highlighted and talked about his wonderful books and information that he has, including books on socialism available at swrc.com. We also have the Prophecy in the News television show available at the website, Prophecy in the News magazine that you can subscribe to. 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We've been interviewing Mark Lindstedt recently on that television show, talking about some of the possibilities for a future Third Temple, and where could it be located? Could it be in a different spot that some people are not considering? They're on the Temple Mount. It's interesting. 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We're going to be in Minnesota in September. We're going to be in Bristol, Virginia in October. And we've got our 2026 Israel tour coming up November 1st through the 12th. That's right, 2026 Israel tour, November 1st through the 12th. Sign up is still available, although it's getting extremely limited and the time crunch is coming down. So if you're at all interested in traveling with us to Israel this year, please give us a call today, get more information, and get signed up to come with us before registration closes. And we would love to have you join us for our Israel tour 2026. Now let's get into this next story that comes from Prophecy News Watch. More than machines, the rise of robots to replace human companionship. A story comes out of China and what one leading tech corporation is doing to bring about humanoid robots. You know, in my mind, I think about the Jetsons cartoon, how that they had Rosie the robot and she was made out of metal and had on her apron and a vacuum cleaner and was doing all the cooking and the cleaning and all the household chores. That was Rosie the robot's job and responsibility as the family caretaker and in some cases the caregiver to the children, almost like a nanny. Well, that seems like a cartoon. It seems like science fiction. It seems like a distant dream. I mean, when are we going to have those floating cars that the Jetsons drove around? Well, these kinds of futuristic dreams that seem to be way out in the distant future aren't so very far away. Today, they're sitting in showrooms. They're taking pre-orders for robots like this. And these robots can even hold conversations. They are built to recognize human emotions and being marketed with a promise that strikes at one of humanity's deepest longings. The company says that this new robot that's being released will love you unconditionally. Unconditional love. Now, where does that come from in the Christian conception? It comes from Almighty God. He is the only one who can truly love us unconditionally. But now they're marketing this robot as this humanoid that will love you unconditionally. That's not a line from a Hollywood screenplay. It's a sales pitch for a new generation of these hyper-realistic companion robots. The Chinese robotics company UBTech recently unveiled its U1 humanoid robot. And they described it as the world's first full-sized, ultra-realistic humanoid designed for mass production. Covered in lifelike synthetic skin, complete with expressive faces, realistic eyes, Even manicured fingernails and toenails, these robots are engineered to appear as human as possible. These robots are equipped with cameras, microphones, artificial intelligence, and emotional recognition software. They are designed not merely to answer questions, but to build relationships. If you want to go online and just Google this, again, the company is called UB Tech, and it's the U1 humanoid robot. They have some YouTube videos available in other destinations online where you can see these and understand how lifelike they look. We'll talk about more about that in just a moment. It's startling when you see this with your very own eyes. You watch them move, you watch them dance, you watch what they can do and how they can interact. The company says the robot can detect stress, fatigue, it can learn about its owner over time, it can remind users to take their medication, it can suggest certain activities, it can provide ongoing conversation back and forth as a human companion. Buyers willing to spend more can even customize the robot's appearance to resemble a loved one. Maybe a favorite celebrity, or maybe it's just an entirely fictional person that they want to make their companion in just the way that they want them to be ordered. And this is so crazy, it sounds so far-fetched, but friends, they're already taking pre-orders for these humanoid robots, this Chinese company. The marketing that they're using is very revealing. According to this report, UB Tech says the robot will never betray you, will always be loyal to you, and will love you unconditionally. It sounds like this robot is trying to replace a relationship with another human, yes, but also another relationship with God. Didn't the Bible tell us, and didn't God promise, I will never leave you nor forsake you? The Bible tells us in 1 John chapter 4 that God is love. And we know that God has unconditional love for us, and that He will never leave us nor forsake us. Now they're promising this robot companion will never betray you, will always be loyal to you, and will love you unconditionally. You see, those words reveal far more than advances in robotics. They expose the emotional crisis unfolding across much of the developed world. You see, the company is targeting two enormous demographics in China. China has roughly 120 million single adults. 120 million single adults in China, estimated. Now they also have more than 320 million elderly citizens. These two demographics that need companionship. And so this company believes that both of these groups share the same unmet need, the need for companionship. And so more than 13,000 pre-orders have reportedly arrived almost immediately. Get that, 13,000 people, as soon as they heard about this, they jumped at it. You say, well, okay, that's not a big deal, but when you factor in the cost, that becomes a big, big deal. The prices start around, in U.S. dollars, about $18,000. That's just the entry level. You could climb well above close to $150,000 if you want a premium, customized version. It's like buying a brand new vehicle. And you know, that's the thing about these companion robots that I don't understand, is that the synthetic skin is going to age. The robot is going to have mechanical breakdowns from time to time. You buy any kind of technology, you buy any kind of vehicle, it's going to wear out. It's going to malfunction. It's not always going to do exactly what you want it to do. And yet people think that it's going to just stay the same forever. And I really don't get a lot of this logic, but let's get back to the point. That level of demand, thousands of people willing to shell out tens of thousands of dollars, that should make us stop and think. This isn't just a technology story. It's a story about loneliness. Across much of the Western world, loneliness has become one of the defining public health challenges of our generation. You see, the governments have created ministries or positions dedicated to combating isolation. Surveys consistently show growing numbers of people reporting few close friendships, declining participation in churches, community organizations, delayed marriage, fewer children, increasing social withdrawal. You know, we have never been more connected than we are in this present moment. You carry that smartphone around with you, you can connect to billions of people around the world instantaneously, and yet many, many people are sitting at home alone, eating dinner alone. They spend the evenings talking only to an algorithm, struggle to find somebody who genuinely knows them. And now into that space steps artificial intelligence as the new companion, as the replacement for the function of God in people's lives and the function of the body of Christ, the local church. People are craving belonging, and the local church is a fellowship of brothers and sisters in Christ, living life together, going into ministry together, serving the Lord together. And think about the plurals in the New Testament epistles. The Apostle Paul, when he's writing his epistles, we often think of it as this is Paul's epistle. He wrote it by himself, but notice how it begins and how it ends. He's always including other people there with him as he's penning that letter. And he's always writing it to a plurality of people. In some cases, like from Paul to Timothy, that may not always be the case, but other people are mentioned in those books, Timothy, Titus, those personal pastoral epistles. And so we understand that the Christian life is not meant to be lived alone. And if we're doing Christianity alone, we're not doing it biblically. Biblically, we are to live this life together in community with one another. This whole concept of the AI chatbots and things that are coming out with these kinds of new companion AI robots are taking humanity in a dangerous direction, in my opinion. You see, this is only the beginning. You know, around the world, there are companies that are racing to produce increasingly realistic humanoids. AI-powered dolls in South Korean nursing homes are comforting elderly residents. Interactive companions monitor health, tell stories, play games, offer emotional support. In laboratories from China to the United States of America, there are engineers continuing to refine movement, facial expressions, voice patterns, emotional responses, until interacting with a machine, with a robot, feels almost indistinguishable from interacting with another person. This U1 robot from UB Tech shows just how rapidly that future is arriving in our world right here, right now. The company says that the robot possesses an astonishing 88 degrees of freedom in movement, making it possible through some of this dual pivot cervical spine that it has that can allow it to replicate almost 90% of normal human bodily movements. Friends, we understand that God has created us for human companionship. A machine might try to simulate those things, but it can never replicate or replace those things with which God has created us. Don't allow a machine to fill the emptiness in your life. Seek the Lord, number one, but also connect with real human people. Get plugged in to a body of believers in your area if you are not. Thank you so much for joining me on Headlines from the End Times today. Please keep in mind, as we often say here at Southwest Radio Ministries, God is still on the throne, and prayer changes things.
0: 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Lord willing, we'll be back here Monday, ready to once again bring clarity to the chaos. 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

0: 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Again, that's P.O. 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
3: With SRN News, I'm Keith Peters in Washington. The United States has expanded its airstrike campaign against Iran by hitting more bridges and collapsing a tower at a key Iranian port. The seventh night in a row of strikes came after President Trump had threatened to start striking infrastructure to pressure Tehran to ease its chokehold on the Strait of Hormuz. Iran also launched new missile attacks Friday against Qatar and Kuwait. Federal health officials have identified lettuce from Mexico served at Taco Bell locations across five states as a source of a widespread outbreak of diarrhea causing parasite Cyclospora. On Wall Street, the Dow down by 406 points. The NASDAQ dropped 361, with the S&P 500 lower by 76. More details at srnnews.com.
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5: There are inner secret chambers within our being. We called it our heart, where the Lord speaks to us, if you will. He prompts us, inner prompting us. He urges, he moves, he convicts, he directs, he stops, he guards, he guides.
6: You felt it, that quiet nudge in the middle of a noisy day. That inner whisper that says, wait, or go, or not this one. You couldn't quite explain it, so you called it a hunch. But what if it was something far more significant than that? Today on Insight for Living, Chuck Swindoll invites us to slow down long enough to hear what God may already be telling us. In a world that never stops accelerating, where stillness feels almost countercultural, this is your invitation to understand those unidentified inner promptings.
5: Two sections of scripture will be our reading this morning. First from Genesis 1, I'll read a couple of verses from that first chapter, and then locate Psalm number 139. Psalm 139. Following the reading in Genesis 1, I want to read a few verses out of that 139th Psalm. First Genesis 1, beginning at verse 26. And then Psalm 139. Then God said, let us make man in our image according to our likeness, and let them rule over the fish of the sea and over the birds of the sky and over the cattle and over all the earth and over every creeping thing that creeps on the earth. God created man in his own image. In the image of God, he created him. Male and female, he created them. And then Psalm 139, beginning at the first verse, notice it is a prayer. O Lord, you have searched me and known me. You know when I sit down and when I rise up. You understand my thought from afar. You scrutinize my path and my lying down and are intimately acquainted with all my ways, even before there is a word on my tongue. Behold, O Lord, you know it all. Verse 13. For you formed my inward parts. You wove me in my mother's womb. I will give thanks to you, for I am fearfully and wonderfully made. Wonderful are your works, and my soul knows it very well.
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5: There are times we just don't know how to describe what's going on inside. We have struggles that occur, and because we are not able to get our minds around them, we're at a loss to know the solution. And so we wrestle, and we wonder through this uneasiness how we're going to get through this, how we're going to make this decision. On the one hand, it looks good this way, but on the other hand, it seems wrong. And then something happens. Something occurs in the unseen realm, down deep in our spirit, that changes us. And we feel, this is right. And we go there. Or we are assured, this is wrong, and we don't. Amazingly, we look back on those times and feel so grateful that at the time of decision, that right decision was made. There are other occasions when we can't quite see what the scripture is teaching. We're working on a verse or a section of the scriptures, and we can't, again, get to an understanding of what that's about. And so we pray and we wait and we check other verses and we fall back on what we have been taught, and we go to books that we have, or we talk to people we respect, and nothing seems to break through. But then over a relatively brief period of time, the light dawns and you see as you've never seen before. It comes to light. It's one of those aha moments. We call that insight. Why is it we don't realize that was the Spirit's working in an inner prompting, in a realization of revelation or illumination as we see truth like we've not seen it before, and the mystery leaves and clarity replaces it? The first thing I described, we could call intuition. We just felt like we should do that, or we should not do that. This, which I've just described, we call insight. We get an insight into some truth that we had been wrestling with over a period of time. Can't tell you the times both of those experiences have happened to me. One more. You're experiencing a strained relationship with someone you have been working with, or you're related to, or you've known very well, and the strain won't go away, and you can't seem to broach some way to reconcile the strain. It goes on. And after a while, it eats away at you, and you maybe try to confront something or address something, and it doesn't get accomplished. In fact, sometimes in doing that, you make things worse. And then it's like, without your involvement at all, there is a phone call, and following the call is an encounter where there's reconciliation. Why is it we don't realize that that whole thing fell in the category of the work of the Holy Spirit? I want to talk about this today, and in doing so, I have to tell you, I have never heard it addressed publicly. I've never heard anyone talk about UIPs. Well, I've heard a lot about UFOs. And in fact, let me just say this as a sidebar. I once checked into a hotel, didn't know it at the time, but a convention of UFO people were there. If you ever find out that that has happened, don't check into that hotel, trust me. Every elevator ride, everybody in the restaurant, everybody waiting for a taxi, every long line to whatever was filled with people who saw things in the night that for the life of me, I could not see. Right next to my room was a couple that was, I guess, the ringleaders of the group. So they had people in all the evening and sometime into the wee hours of the morning looking out their window. They'd sometime open the door to step on the ledge and, oh, look at that, look at that. I mean, one night it was about 2:15, I had to get up. I mean, if it was that obvious, I had to see it. And I stood there and I looked and I thought, that's it. But it was the reflection from the hall light under my door on my window. So I didn't see it. If it's there, I've never seen it. We're not talking about UFOs. We're talking about UIPs. Those unidentified inner promptings, those hunches, those uneasy moments that say, don't go there, or there's danger lurking, or there's harm. Or the other side, and it's so great when this occurs, this is where you want to go. Now, having said all of that, why is it we never give the Spirit of God credit for such things? I know I'm talking about outside our five senses, so this is extrasensory stuff. And so it's subjective. That makes it difficult to address, which may explain why I've never heard a message on it. But it seems to me, thinking about the work of the Holy Spirit, we have an incomplete series without addressing those unidentified inner promptings. And unless I miss my guess, some of you have them right now. You are on the verge of a decision and you don't know what you ought to do. You prayed, you've checked the scriptures, you've sought the counsel. And remarkably, in God's time, there will be a breakthrough and you'll know what you ought to do. How does that happen? Why does that happen? My Bible is open to chapter 1 of Genesis, and in this chapter we have, of course, the story of creation. And the climax of the creative week is, of course, the creation of humanity. He creates Adam, he creates Eve, and up until now the planets are in place, the sun to rule the day and the moon to rule the night, and the seas are there and land is there and plants are there and shrubbery is there and trees are there in full life and full bloom. But now there is brought on the scene humanity, and there is something altogether distinct about the creation of the man and the woman. You'll read of it in these two verses, 26 and 27. Then God said, let us make man in our image, according to our likeness. I've got both of those phrases underscored in my Bible. The plants were not made in his image. The animals were not made in his image. The stellar spaces did not bear his likeness. But the man and the woman did and do. See the next verse? God created man in his own image. In the image of God, he created him, male and female. He created them. Three times he mentions image, once he mentions likeness. There's something to this. Anyone who does a study of the creation has to pause here and let some of the wonder in. What is this image? Well, it is interesting when you go to chapter 5 that the image changes. Genesis chapter 5. By the way, when we move from chapter 1 to chapter 5, we have to understand that between the two, sin has occurred. Sin has invaded and polluted the human race. Adam and Eve no longer in innocence. They are now sinners, and they are now distant from God and hiding from him and all that followed that. But now their family comes along, and notice the difference in the likeness in the image. Verse 1, this is the book of generations of Adam. In the day when God created man, he made him in the likeness of God. We just saw that. Read on. He created them, male and female. He blessed them and named them man in the day when they were created. Watch closely. When Adam had lived 130 years, he became the father of a son in his own likeness, according to his, Adam's, image, named him Seth. Something has changed regarding this image. Adam made in the likeness of God, and Adam and Eve in the likeness and image of God. Now they have a son named Seth who comes in the likeness of themselves. Before I tell you the change, let me explain what the image may include, though I realize in doing so it's a little presumptuous. Theologians write volumes on this. So there's all kind of controversy over what it would include or exclude. I want to suggest there is a capacity in humans not found in animals. There is an ability for God to communicate with his own people in a way that he does not communicate with animals. Animals have instinct. We have image. Think about it. There are inner secret chambers within our being. We call it our heart, where the Lord speaks to us, if you will. He prompts us, inner promptings. He urges, he moves, he convicts, he directs. He stops, he guards, he guides. That's why I think Solomon writes, guard your heart, for out of it are all the issues of life. Watch over that spirit of yours. When God made us, he gave us body, but along with that, the immaterial soul and spirit. Animals do not have a spirit. There is no connection between God communicating with animals except by way of instinct in the natural order of things. But humans, it's different. Now we see when Adam and Eve have a child, it's in their likeness. He is in their image. One theologian writes this: sin damaged the created ideal, but that damage must not have been complete. For this reason, one may say that the image of God has been defaced, but not erased. It has been tarnished, but not destroyed. What are we saying? Only this: when Adam was originally created, he was created to have that sense of community and connection and communication with the one who made him. That broke down, wasn't erased, it was effaced, wasn't destroyed, it was damaged. And the same is true with us today. We live with a defaced and damaged image. Nevertheless, unlike animals, we are able to connect with our God in the inner person like our pets never can and never will. I know you think your pet's different, but just accept it by faith. Just take it. Oh, the stories I hear about pets. That's another subject. Psalm 139. Turn to Psalm 139. David is all caught up in the magnificent hand of God in his life. I love the way he writes this psalm. It's fast becoming my favorite. You have searched me and known me. You know when I sit down. You know when I rise up. You understand my thought, from afar, meaning long before I have the thought, you already know it's there, you understand it. You scrutinize my path. That's a wonderful translation of the Hebrew verb. You scrutinize my path and my lying down. You are intimately acquainted with all my ways. When our kids were little, we bought them an ant farm. Ever seen an ant farm? Little plastic sheets on each side, and inside is sand. And then you dump all the ants inside, and you get to watch them as they move, because they're doing that normally in the ground. All you see is a mound and little creatures that bite you on the feet. But in this ant farm, you're able to watch them as they're making their paths and their move. That's the thought that comes to my mind. The Lord sees us just that clearly, in fact, more clearly. He not only sees our paths, he knows our motives. He knows our words before we say them. He knows our thoughts before we think them. And he's intimately acquainted with all of our ways. This is our creator. Now go to verse 13 and you will move from that general fact into the womb of the expectant mother. Watch how the probe of God's spirit drives us to the very life of the embryo, the fetus. David writes, "You formed my inward parts. You wove me in my mother's womb." Very colorful Hebrew wording for putting together, as if putting a piece of tapestry together. All the intricacies of personality, all of the things that make each individual unique, God watches over and cares about and carries out. And then we read, "I will give thanks to you, for I am fearfully and wonderfully made. Wonderful are your works, and my soul knows it very well." One of the old Hebrew scholars writes this about that statement, "fearfully and wonderfully made." Reflecting upon the marvels of the human body, even with his elementary anatomical knowledge, the inspired psalmist is in awe and wonder. As I analyze my makeup, as I realize how you put me together, there is a wonder, there is a fearful realization that I am different. A better word is distinct. I want to suggest the statement includes secret inner chambers within the capacity of humanity. Hidden capacities within the spirit of human beings, such as the intricate inner systems providing for the reception and the understanding of divine information. All of this is foreign to the natural world, but to people like us, there is an ability to perceive spiritual things so that we can detect the hand of God. I realize as I address this, I'm in a realm that's, first of all, outside my expertise. For some of you, you would think it's in the realm of the paranormal. It could be called that. It certainly is in the extrasensory realm, but you cannot deny it. Occasionally, we have a premonition. Sometimes the premonition is wrong. Other occasions, we were right. We have an uneasy feeling about going into partnership with an individual in business, let's say. The person may be a Christian, but there's something that isn't right in that linkage. And we're held back from it and look back on it later and say, "So grateful I did not go there." We fall in love, and the individual meets so many of the things we're looking for in our marriage, and we anticipate possible marriage, and then those inner promptings begin to change, and we're moved in another direction, and even though the other person isn't, we feel the need to break off the relationship. It's an inner prompting that comes from this fearful and wonderful system of guidance. I love the way Eugene Peterson writes about it. Listen carefully. Our lives, that is our experience, what we need and want and feel, are important in forming the Christian life in us. Our lives are, after all, the stuff that is being formed. But they are not the text for directing the formation itself. Spirituality means, among other things, going against the cultural stream in which we are incessantly trivialized to the menial status of producers and performers, constantly depersonalized behind the labels of our degrees or our salaries. But there is far more to us than our usefulness and our reputation, where we've been or who we know. There is the unique, irreproducible, eternal image of God, me. He's right. He's right. Romans 8:16 says that God's Spirit testifies to my spirit, our spirit, that we are the children of God. Somehow, there is a connection in that inner prompting that assures me I belong to the Lord. Now, some of you still have a little bewildered look. I understand. This is not an easy thing to talk about, but I think it's an important thing to address. I believe that, truth be told, we, as a result of not linking these promptings to the work of the Spirit, we devalue His presence at work within us. We have God the Father who has planned our salvation. We have God the Son who has implemented our salvation by dying in our place on a cross, giving His blood to cleanse us from sin. And then we're left with the Holy Spirit for what? To link up with the Godhead, to live our lives before our God in an intimate manner. It's the image of God in me, in you, that makes that happen.
6: Maybe you've had some quiet inner nudges that you've been dismissing as coincidence or intuition. Well, Chuck Swindoll says it's time for us to reconsider. Because when we discount those unidentified inner promptings, we're not just second-guessing ourselves, we're underestimating the Holy Spirit. This is Insight for Living. On Monday, Chuck Swindoll will open the Bible to show us exactly what that looks like in the lives of real people who respond to what he calls those unidentified inner promptings. And a reminder that we offer a wide variety of helpful resources so you can dig deeper into this 12-part teaching series on your own. 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

0: Nothing is so painful to a mom and dad as to see their child make bad decisions and choose the wrong way. It hurts so much. But be encouraged that God understands when you have problems with your kids. He has problems with his kids, too. But you have inside pull with God and seeing change come about in their lives. It's called prayer. Never underestimate the power of prayer. Your children may not listen to what you say or follow your advice, but they cannot keep you from praying for them. One Bible teacher once said, "Men may spurn our appeals, reject our message, oppose our arguments, despise our persons, but they are helpless against our prayers." I like that. Your kids are helpless against your prayers. When he was here on earth, on many occasions, Jesus rewarded the faith of those who came to him with a request on behalf of someone else, such as the Roman officer whose servant was ill. And what about those who sought out Jesus on behalf of Peter's mother-in-law? Don't forget the four men who lowered their paralyzed friend down through the roof to Jesus. All of these earnestly petitioned him for those closest to their hearts, and Jesus responded and answered their requests. Jesus isn't on earth in a body like he was in Bible days, but we can come to him on behalf of our kids just as much through prayer as if he were here in person. It makes no difference, for he is the same yesterday, today, and forever. If you are discouraged with what is happening in the life of your son or daughter, don't give up praying. It is the most powerful thing you can do for those closest to your heart, and they can't stop you.
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6: People need to know that God still does miracles, not just across the ocean or back in the Bible. Like, he does miracles today in our own backyard, and it's incredible to be a part of watching him do that.
3: Lisa Stephen is here with us today on Focus on the Family with Jim Daly to talk about the hope that teens and young adults have in their fear and uncertainty of unexpected pregnancy. She has a miraculous story, and thanks for joining us. I'm John Fuller.
5: John, I'm actually looking forward to this discussion. You know, Focus on the Family, we do take hits from time to time because we're discussing hard topics. Mm-hmm. But man, if we can't talk about hard things within the church, within the community of believers, where do you talk about them? In the world, and you get the world's impression and the world's influence. So today, the tough topic is teen pregnancy. It happens. And I think the testimony of our guest, along with how she has turned that pain into passion and what she does now to help teen moms, is incredible. Mm-hmm. And I'm looking forward to sharing that with everybody. And also how this is an example of, what about me, Lord? I mean, stepping up from obscurity, you're just a person waking up every day, doing the day-to-day things, and then you make yourself available to the Lord. Mm-hmm. And he says, you don't even know what I'm going to do with you, but here we go.
3: Mm. Yeah, and Lisa Stephen was a teen mom, and she's spent the past 25 years or so supporting women through Hope House, which is a residential facility for young moms here in Colorado. And she's turned her experiences and captured those in a book called A Place to Belong. The subtitle is The True Story of a Teen Mom, A Humbling Leadership Journey, and A House Called Hope.
5: Lisa, it is great to have you here. Welcome.
6: Thank you. I'm so excited to be here with you guys today.
5: You know, I want to start with something that was heart-wrenching as I read through the material, read the book, and you said that God, when you were a young child, you said, God didn't live at our house. Whew. As a parent, I mean, that brings me to tears just thinking that my child would even feel that. Mm-hmm. But many of us kids, I grew up in a similar household, and I guess it gripped me because I thought to myself, that's something I could have said for myself, but I never put it in that context. Tell us what you meant by that and why you said that.
6: Yeah, thank you for asking. So, yes, I grew up in a household that was, I described it as

0: often walking on eggshells. Everybody was just sort of waiting for a big fight to happen between my parents. My dad was an alcoholic and sort of worked sometimes and didn't work sometimes. And so there was just a lot of tension in our household, a lot of fights between my parents. And so it was very chaotic. But when we would go visit my grandma and she would take us to church, she went to this little Lutheran church in Colorado Springs, and she would take us to church and everything was so orderly. Like everything happened in an order peaceful. In the service. It was so peaceful. And I thought, wow, God must live at my grandma's church. And I really wish God would come live at my house and make it peaceful and orderly and not chaotic. So I just, as a six-year-old kiddo, thought God only lived in certain places where there were peace and order.
1: You know, I think that's exactly why Jesus said, don't get in the way of kids coming to me. Because yeah. children have a way of feeling it, of expressing it,
0: yeah.
1: oftentimes with greater clarity than adults.
0: Yeah.
1: Like the older we get, the more obscure it gets for us. But a child saying, yeah, God doesn't live at my house. It yeah. meant the presence of the Lord was not in your home.
0: Right.
1: That's a good definition yes. of being far away from God, right?
0: Yep.
1: You are the teen mom. Let's get into that. Yeah. I appreciate that vulnerability. You know, I can remember being in high school and I knew friends that were in that situation,
0: yeah.
1: both men and women. We're going to concentrate on the girls.
0: Yes.
1: Obviously, it takes two.
0: Right.
1: And we're not ignoring the boy or the man's role in this. We get that. But let's talk about that teen girl, which you were,
0: right.
1: who feels isolated, separated, desperate, maybe especially in your home. It created greater dysfunction now. I mean,
0: sure.
1: so describe the setting. How old were you? What, you know,
0: yeah.
1: what was happening in your life?
0: Well, so my parents divorced when I was 13, which was a good thing. I was not that kid that wanted their parents to get back together because they needed to not be together. And so I lived primarily with my mom. We didn't see our dad a lot. And by the time I was a sophomore in high school when I met John, my boyfriend and now husband for the almost last 40 years.
1: Huh.
0: We met cruising the mall. There was a mall in Westminster called Westminster Mall, and it was square. And all the kids would like drive around the mall in opposite circles. And if you liked someone, you'd wave at them and tell them to pull over. And so here I am in this giant sea green Buick with my friend Liz. We would beg her mom to let us borrow this car. And we were not cool, let me just say.
1: But being not cool was kind of cool.
0: Maybe. But a very cool car went by the other direction. My soon-to-be boyfriend had a 1974 Chevy Nova that
1: oh, yeah.
0: was rust-colored and souped up and pushed up in the back, and it just roared, and it drove by, and we waved, and I'm, you know, elbowing my friend Liz and saying, if they stop, I get to talk to the driver, because she always got the cute boys. And so
1: you guys are making a deal.
0: Yeah, we're making a deal. So they pulled over, much to my surprise, and I met John, and he was kind and sweet, and we started dating, and he took me to meet his family, and his family home was so very different from mine. They ate dinner together as a family. His mom had a kidney disease and required dialysis, and she did dialysis at home. And his father would do the dialysis. He would, you know, put the needle in and start the machine, and they would sit together, and he cared for her.
1: Wow.
0: And she cared for her family so well and introduced me to the Lord in a different way than I had known the Lord before. And so just being in their home was like, this is what I want. This is what I think family is supposed
1: to look
0: like.
1: It's like your grandma's house.
0: It was like my grandma's house.
1: Interesting.
0: And so I joke to John that I married him for his family. But we, you know, a year, actually almost to the date, a year later after meeting one another, we're sitting in that same Chevy Nova outside of a clinic, having just gotten the test results that we were pregnant. We were 17 years old. And John's response, to his credit, was to turn to look at me in the seat of the car and say, well, what are you doing 2 weeks from Friday? And that was my marriage proposal.
1: Yeah.
0: And so we, you know, of course, had to then go home and tell our parents that we were pregnant, and I wasn't too worried about telling
1: mine. Yeah, I want to get into that because we've had people on the program talk about that experience,
0: yeah.
1: both from a parent's side and the teen girl's side.
0: Right.
1: I mean, how did that go when you went and told your mom, and then you must have had a separate discussion with your dad?
0: Yep, exactly. Separate conversations. I think primarily with my parents, I didn't have much of a relationship with either one of them by that point. I did a lot of caring for my younger siblings and lived pretty independently from them. My mom worked all the time because my dad didn't pay child support. Not that I wanted to tell her this, but she wasn't terribly I don't know if I would say interested, but she wasn't terribly interested. And so really the big deal was telling his parents, because I did not want them to be disappointed in me. I respected them and looked up to them, and I didn't want them to be disappointed in John. So telling them was much harder. And my soon-to-be husband, in his infinite 17-year-old wisdom, decided that we should tell them while my mother-in-law, future mother-in-law, was doing dialysis. So we're standing there in the basement of their home watching a movie, and she's doing dialysis, and her blood's going through a machine next door. I'm like, can this kill her if we tell her this news? I will say that their reaction was probably the single greatest act of parenting that I had experienced to date. They could have been, and maybe were, but they didn't express it to us, angry or shouting or super sad, super disappointed. I'm sure later there were probably tears and conversation. It's not something any parent really wants for their child, but their response was to say, all right, let's sit down and have a conversation about this. Let's talk about what marriage looks like, and not in a judgmental way, like shotgun marriage, like you two have to go get married,
1: but
0: supportive.
1: Yeah.
0: Like, they'd been married for many, many years at that point, and just imparted some wisdom on what this is going to look like.
1: You know, in the book, you talk about situational poverty and generational poverty, the distinction between those two. Tell us what you mean by that.
0: Yeah, so I did not know until we started Hope House that there was such a thing as situational or generational poverty. And so I kind of learned along the way in our journey of opening a nonprofit. So situational poverty, essentially, we were a middle-class family with middle-class background, even though my dad had a situation, alcoholism, that caused us to be in poverty a lot of the times. What I mean by middle-class values, we still valued education. We value in the middle class, we value saving money. We value getting an education and completing further education and having a career, eventually owning a home, and at some point in your life, retiring. When you grow up in generational poverty, which is about 95% of the moms we work with, their value system is different than that. They've never experienced family members typically not even graduating from high school, certainly not graduating from college. They've often experienced domestic violence and abuse in their homes. Almost all of our moms have experienced some form of abuse, whether that's physical abuse or emotional abuse or sexual abuse. Unfortunately, their homes are, like mine, highly chaotic, but it's a given that highly chaotic is the norm. And it's been the norm for generations, where in my family, we knew it was not the norm. Our grandparents hadn't lived that way. One of the primary things we do at Hope House is model for our mamas what it looks like to live a healthy, stable life in connection with God. They've never experienced that. It's really hard to do something you've never seen done. Small example, if you've never been read to as a child and you have no idea that reading to your children will help them to prepare for school, you just don't read to them. And as soon as we let them know that reading to their children helps them, they're like, where do I get books? Because they've never been inside of a library.
1: Wow.
0: They don't even know how to get books.
1: Yeah. Your mother-in-law also got you engaged with MOPS, which is a wonderful organization. Mothers of Preschoolers. They've been on the broadcast many times. And they're right here in Colorado as well. But describe that MOPS connection and then Teen MOPS. I didn't even know that existed.
0: So my mother-in-law was in the very first group that was the first MOPS group ever. They were called the Fenton Street Gang. They all lived on Fenton Street in Wheat Ridge, and they started meeting at a little Baptist church there in Wheat Ridge and on six or eight little Sunday school chairs. And it was revolutionary to have their children in mopettes or childcare learning about Jesus while they got to finish a whole entire adult sentence. And needless to say, MOPS, or now MomCo, went viral. They're all over the world now, as you know. And so I, however, as a teenage mom, my husband and I had gotten married. I didn't have I had no friends. I was very isolated. I was home with my baby. My husband was working. My mother-in-law said, you need to go to MOPS. And the last thing I wanted to do was walk into a room full of women who all did it right. They got married before they got pregnant.
1: So a little shame.
0: Yes. Yeah. Oh, the one thing that does not change throughout the years in terms of teen pregnancy is there is always 100% of the time shame just attached to being a teen mom. 100%
1: that it happened
0: of the time.
1: That way.
0: That it happened that way. It's everything from you walk into the grocery store with a baby on your hip and people are kind of looking at you funny, like, are you the babysitter or is that your baby?
1: Right.
0: All the way to being in a doctor's office and being truly shamed or treated very poorly, or having a call made to social services when one is not warranted. lots of really hard stories of judgment and shame that teen moms face. And I was pretty sure if I walked into a room full of women who all got married and did it the right way in my mind, that that would be what I would experience. But I was no way going to say no to my mother-in-law, who was my greatest influence in my life and still is. And so I went to MOPS, and those women just welcomed me with open arms and treated me like I was any other mom and treated my son like he was worthy, and they valued him and they valued me, and it was a wonderful experience. And within about a year and a half, they asked if I wanted to help with volunteering with the Mopettes, which is was what they called the children's ministry in those days.
1: The Mopettes.
0: And I was stunned. I was like, maybe they want to check my driver's license. I was maybe 20 at that point. I'm like, you want me to be in a leadership role? I don't even know what that means. And had never been in a meeting, had never seen an agenda. You know, I didn't have any clue what leadership meant. And they gave me an opportunity that really led to where we are today.
2: 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Our guest today on Focus on the Family with Jim Daly is Lisa Stephen. And we're really enjoying the conversation with her about her story. And that's captured in the book, A Place to Belong: The True Story of a Teen Mom, a Humbling Leadership Journey, and a House Called Hope. 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
1: Lisa, Hope House, to dig a little deeper there, I mean, it had a very difficult start.
0: Yeah.
1: You mentioned the book, someone named Tracy.
0: Yeah.
1: So tell us that story and then the origin of Hope House.
0: Yeah. So my involvement in MOPS, my experience in MOPS led to me being a part of Teen MOPS, which at the time was groups that MOPS had started for teenage mothers. We started the second Teen MOPS group at our Arvada Covenant Church. And one of the young ladies who attended that group, Tracy, was just so dear. She had twin 1-year-old girls when she joined our MOPS group. And she came to a Bible study that we did on the off weeks. She ended up accepting Christ. Sadly, about a year into her time with us, she was killed by her boyfriend. Mm. She had tried to separate from him, and it did not go well. And he beat her to death, frankly. And it was a terrible thing for all of us, of course, her family. But honestly, she just had nowhere to go. I mean,
1: she
0: had no relief, and there were no resources for a young teen parent who already had children. So at that point in time in 1997-ish, we had several maternity homes in the Denver metro area where you could go if you were pregnant and trying to make a birth decision, but there was no home where you could go if you were a teenager with a child. Mm-hmm. And all of the transitional housing and shelters were for 18 years old and up, oftentimes 21 years old and up. So if you were 16, 17 years old and had a child, there was literally no resource for you. And so many of our teen moms in the teen MOPS group were coming to us asking us for, hey, can I stay at your house? And one of our leadership members tried that. It was not a great idea. Teen moms are absolutely amazing, but they come with a lot of not amazing folks in their life that are around them. And it wasn't a great idea for one of them to move into one of our private homes. Didn't go well. And we just started looking for what's out there, what is available to these girls. And when we found that nothing was, someone in that leadership group had the idea, it wasn't me, that said, hey, we should open a home for teen moms. And I was like, well, that sounds super exciting. And I really wanted to be a part of it. I also had plans for my life. We'd had 2 more children. Now my husband and I have been married for a number of years, have 3 kids. My kids are finally all in elementary school. I'm planning to go to college and, you know, get a degree. I thought I maybe wanted to be a teacher. And saying yes to God, being a part of this thing that he was calling into being, was exhilarating and terrifying all at the same time. It meant setting aside my own plans for my life, and I knew that. And it meant jumping into something that I had no experience doing. I've still today never been to college, don't know how to type with 3 fingers. I have no business degree or business background, no social work background, but I was willing to say yes to God. And I think that's part of the point of the book, is what can happen. And what you said in our introduction, like, what can happen when you are willing to say yes to something that's too big for you, and then God gets to do it, and you get to go along and be a part of the adventure. It's pretty incredible.
1: And then with Hope House, you know, the idea that it all goes well, but it doesn't. And you have opportunities where God will show up to deliver a miracle.
0: So much.
1: Describe some of those things that you knew you were right where you needed to be because God showed up.
0: Yeah, so much. I often we'll look back and because now we're in a different financial position than we were in for the many years that we were building Hope House. But when we first started Hope House, it was just a group of people who had a heart and a passion and not a background in doing this type of work. And we were offered the opportunity to move into a home that was at 69th and Sheridan. And the folks who owned the home were going to develop housing, their townhomes. They offered to give us the house with the provision that we pick it up and move it off their property so they could develop the property. Oh. Subsequently, a church, literally four blocks down and one block over, donated land for us to put the house on. So I marched down to the city with my program director at the time and go to the city planning office and ask them, how does one go about subdividing a piece of land from this church who's very generously going to donate this piece of property? And they just laughed at us and said, this is not going to happen. The folks who are doing their development have 2 months until they start digging. It's going to take you a whole year to rezone that property. And I just stood there and argued with God and said, really, God, you'd give us a house and land, but we can't put it together. And my sweet program director just says, can you just check what the zoning is? And we needed an RL zoning. So the planner rolls her eyes, goes back to this file cabinet in the back, pulls out this huge plat map, and right down in the corner was a big green stamp, RL. Well, it turns out that that church, 25 years prior, had zoned just that one little portion of their land for a maternity home. And then never put ministry on that land. So long before I was ever a teenage mom, God knew what he was going to do in my life. He knew what he was going to do with that land. He moved through a group of people at a church who, many of whom had passed on by that point.
1: It's well, they
0: a
1: did fairly do elderly ministry church. With that land, didn't they? In the end,
0: boy, they did. They sure did.
1: Thank the Lord they zoned it that way. That's
0: Thank
1: crazy.
0: The Lord. It was a miracle that still gives me goosebumps. And one of the reasons that I felt like we needed to write the book was people need to know that God still does miracles, not just across the ocean or back in the Bible. Like, he does miracles today in our own backyard. And it's incredible to be a part of watching him do that. And that house, literally from the basement to the roof, once it was moved, was completed all through donation. Yeah. I didn't even know what a capital campaign was at that point. Yeah. So
1: it's so sweet. It's so innocent the way you approach it. You were helping maybe dozens of girls at the time, but now you're helping 250 women a year.
0: Yeah, 280.
1: 280?
0: Yeah, it's crazy. And about 340 kids this year.
2: Wow. And you have literally so many stories. I mean, you've captured so many in the book, but one or two stories that come to mind, Lisa, about what God has done through Hope House in the lives of the people you serve?
0: Oh, gosh. I just got off the phone with Alondra yesterday, one of our mamas who is an alumni. She's now in her early 30s and is moving to North Carolina. She came to us completely, truly homeless when she was 17 years old with a one-year-old little boy and moved into our residential program. She had a big dream of being a nurse, which is a stretch when you're a single teenage mom and going to nursing school is very difficult. She lived in the residential program for about a year. She came to know Christ while she was in the program, joined a church, earned her GED through Hope House, and we were able to help her move on to college. And it took about 6 years, but I got to sit in the auditorium as it was the pinning ceremony where nurses get pinned. And she had her then, at that point, 8-year-old son come across the stage to pin her nursing pin on her. And I talk about in the book how no single biological family member was there present at that ceremony, but an entire row full of Hope House family was there jumping up and down and cheering and shouting for her when she got pinned. And I often say, what I hope that people can hear is that when you're so brave to say yes to God, and then you get to experience what he does through that, it's incredible to see the fruits and to get to watch Alondra walk through across that stage. It was a celebration for her, and it was a celebration for me. It was a miracle.
1: You know, we talk a lot about grace in the church and the Lord's love, and we use words like unconditional love. Mm-hmm. Sometimes we don't see it in terms of how we, his creation, express it. Because it's hard to do.
0: Right.
1: And I think in this place of teen pregnancy, right from the parents, through the friends, through the churches even, that struggle to express God's love for those people in trouble. What's the last word from you about that experience, which you had as a 17-year-old? What can we learn from all of that and what you do day to day at Hope House to make sure these women, and in some cases, the boys or men that are part of it, feel the love of Christ, even though they're in a disaster.
0: Mm. Well, if you ever have the absolute pleasure of meeting a teenage mom, the best way to connect with her right off the bat is just ask her little one's name and then tell her how cute that name is, and she will open up and start to respond to you. I often say there out there somewhere is a new teenage mom curled up with a baby in a place where she doesn't feel safe and she doesn't know how to get out of the situation she's in. And right there next to her is God whispering in her ear, just hold on, I'm sending my people. Mm-hmm. And we are his mm-hmm. people. And if we say yes and we go, great miracles can happen. And she can be changed and saved, and so can our little one.
1: I mean, that's the story. That's where the Lord moves and works and redeems and saves a life from disaster, right?
0: Yeah.
1: Which all of us could have been in that space of disaster. And your story is powerful, Lisa. Thank you for coming and sharing it with us and all the listeners and the viewers. It's really quite a story. Let me turn to the listeners, because we know there are women listening and they're saying, that's me. Mm-hmm. That was my situation. And I hope you know Focus on the Family is here for you. We do have those caring Christian counselors available to hear your story, pray with you, and provide additional resources to help you heal and connect to resources, hopefully near you. We received a letter from a woman named Kimberly who was kicked out of her house as a pregnant teen because she refused to get an abortion. Think of that. And I know a lot of girls face that pressure. And as she was attending college classes, Focus on the Family came on the radio. And she wrote this, quote, well, lo and behold, Focus on the Family was on. I cried. I cried because I knew God had answered my prayer. He was telling me that I could raise a godly child. And here's how it's done. I was hooked. I even scheduled my classes so I could listen to Focus on the Family every day. That was in 1986. Over the next years, I would be encouraged by the broadcast, books, resources. Thank you for being hope to a single 18-year-old mother. And my daughter is now a beautiful young woman who loves the Lord. Praise God. That is your story.
0: Praise God.
1: And
0: absolutely,
1: that's an amazing story. And it reflects what ministries like Hope House and Focus on the Family are attempting to do every day, supporting struggling moms like Kimberly, strengthening marriages in crisis, and coming alongside families who need help today. 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
4: Jimmy Amisiel was home from college visiting his mom in Haiti. He saw a crowd looking into a trash can. There was a naked, crying baby covered with ants. Jimmy picked him up and ran to his mom's house. They bathed and fed him and went to a doctor. Police couldn't find his parents and said the baby was left there to die. A judge asked Jimmy to take care of him since there was no family. Jimmy was stunned. He was 22 and single, but felt this was God's plan for the boy, so he said yes. He became the baby's guardian and then adopted him. He named him Emilio. Having a sudden family has been hard, but when trials come up, God has answered. Jimmy tells Emilio he was abandoned, but he's not alone. He'll always have Jimmy and the Lord right by his side.
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10: Have you ever heard of the Underground Railroad?
11: Yes. What does that have to do with Wits End?
10: Because your tunnel may have been a hiding place for runaway slaves before the Civil War. It's the story of the Ross family. Henry, his wife Caroline, and William, their 17-year-old son.
12: You're being sold.
13: No.
14: I'm not going.
13: Please, no.
15: Don't split up our family.
16: Caroline, get on something warm. We're heading north.
17: They've enacted a new law. Anybody helping slaves can get arrested. You're going to Canada.
18: How are we
17: going
18: to get there?
9: Yeah.
17: It's called the Underground Railroad.
9: But what about our son? He was meeting us here.
17: You've just got to hope he makes it, too.
14: I got to go to Cabin Creek, see my folks.
19: You might as well head to Canada. I have a map for you. I wrote it out on leather because it's durable. This will lead you all the way to Canada.
20: This here's a fake wall. Get inside.
21: I got permission from the sheriff of this town to search your house. Take her outside.
22: Get your hands off me!
9: They just up and took her. We gotta get going now.
18: We got a problem with that, though.
9: What?
18: We don't know where to go next.
10: They wandered around for days, heading north, but not trusting anyone for directions or to give them a place to sleep. But as the wind got colder and the snow piled up around their feet, they knew that they would have to take a chance and knock on a stranger's door.
16: Come on, Caroline. There's a house up ahead. It's next to a church. Just a little further now.
9: I can't do it.
16: Come on now. Stay with me. Stand up, Caroline. All right. I'm going to carry you then. Stay with me now. Don't let go, Caroline. We're here. We're going to be fine. Hello in the house.
10: Oh, my. Come inside. How long have you been traveling?
16: A few days.
10: Bring her over by the fire.
16: Think she's going to be okay?
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10: Henry stayed with Caroline for 2 days. He didn't know it at first, but he had stopped at the rectory of a church, the place where the minister lived. The man who helped him was Andrew, the minister. Henry went to the church itself and prayed as hard as he could that Caroline would soon rise from her bed and be ready to move on. She was powerless, barely able to speak. Reverend Andrew called a doctor to see what he could do.
16: She's gonna be okay. I know it. She's been through worse than this.
13: Just keep praying, Henry. Oh, doctor, how is she?
15: Well, Reverend, she has a very high fever. I'm afraid it looks like pneumonia.
16: What's that? Is it bad?
15: It's very dangerous.
16: Dangerous? What do you mean dangerous? Tell me the truth.
13: Henry, is there anything that can be done?
15: Well, we need to keep her as cool as possible and bring that fever down. Cold cloths on the forehead, that type of thing. I've got an herb mixture I could give her, and it seems to work sometimes.
16: You gonna give it to her now?
15: No, not yet. I'll need to get some and bring it back, but in the meantime, just stay close to her.
13: Thank you, Doctor.
15: You're welcome. And I'll be back as soon as I can with those herbs.
13: Are you okay, Henry?
16: I think I just want to be alone with her.
10: Henry stayed by Caroline's side every second. She was awake and alert, but the fever continued to rise. Little by little, the life was drained out of her.
9: Henry, could you get me some more water?
16: Right here. It's right beside you.
9: Oh, thank you.
16: Let me tell you about what I planned. When we get to Canada, I'm gonna build you a nice house. We have a yard and a garden.
9: Oh, yeah.
16: You can plant beans and tomatoes and...
9: go on. Henry? Go on. What?
16: I don't want to do it alone. You gotta get well.
9: I don't have the strength, Henry.
16: Oh, Caroline, don't even talk that way.
9: It's okay. I'm not scared.
16: I am. I want you to come home, Caroline.
9: Oh, Henry, I'm going home. It ain't Canada, and it ain't in Tennessee. It's with Jesus. Go on ahead. Henry, go on to Canada and build you a house. Oh. Have yourself a garden and save a room for William when he gets there. Uh-huh. And Henry, make sure he marry a nice girl, not some crabby old woman like me. Uh-huh. Tell him I'm up there keeping an eye on him.
16: Yeah.
9: And every time you wake up in the morning, from now till the day you die, I want you to remember how very much I love you.
16: Oh, Caroline.
9: Do me a favor.
16: Yes.
9: Tell me some more about the garden. You're gonna have flowers?
16: Oh, yeah. Lots of flowers.
9: Uh-huh.
16: some tulips and petunias.
0: Oh, nice.
16: And a big old magnolia tree. If they grow them up there.
10: That very same night, Caroline died. Reverend Andrew and Henry buried her the next day. Henry put her in the dress that he got her in Cabin Creek. They both said a prayer, sung a hymn, and went back into the church. Henry knew as soon as it was over that he had to move on. He got his things together and started on for Canada alone. Later that night, Reverend Andrew was paid a visit by an unwanted visitor.
1: Hello?
22: Reverend, my name's Nathan. I have a couple questions for you.
1: Okay, go ahead.
22: I'm looking for some runaway slaves. You wouldn't happen to have seen any, would you?
1: Slaves? No, only men who are free.
22: Uh-huh. And how do you explain the fresh grave in the back? The one with the cross saying Caroline? You know, I happen to be looking for a couple of slaves. One named Caroline.
1: Well, sir, even if I had them in here, which I don't, I wouldn't let you in anyway. Frankly, I find what you're doing despicable.
22: What, retrieving my property?
1: They are not property. They are people. Not horses or plows or bags of cotton. People.
22: Well, thanks for the sermon.
1: How you can do this is beyond my imagination.
22: Reverend, I don't really care for what you're doing either. You're helping fugitives from the law, and you're going to jail for it.
1: I'd rather be locked in jail with a conscience than be free without one.
22: I guess you've never been in jail before. I'll be seeing you.
1: Are you sure you don't want to come in and search the place?
22: No, Reverend, if you say there ain't nobody in there, I believe you. Which means he's already left, and you'll be wanting to stall me so I can't catch him. Thanks for your help.
1: Oh, Lord. Help Henry right now. Quicken his steps, Father.
16: Oh, dear Lord, help me. Give me strength, Lord.
22: There he is!
16: Oh, no.
22: He's running. Cut him off, John.
23: Yeah, right.
16: Yeah. Oh, God, help me.
22: Well, Henry, good to see you again. Tie him up. We got a long trip back to Tennessee.
10: By now, William was slowly making his way northwest. Running alone was much different than running with someone. There was no one to urge him on when the snow got deep and he felt he couldn't walk another step. And worse than that, it was very doubtful that his family would even be there at the end of the journey. On this night, he was told by his last contact to head east around the next town, look for the church steeple and a patch of woods. There he'd find a tunnel that led into the church rectory.
1: Come on in, son. Glad you found the tunnel. It's the safest way. I've built one that goes over to the basement of the church, too. Ooh, are you hurt?
24: All I got's a scratch on my arm. Got caught in some thorns.
1: Fairly deep. I've got some salve I can put on it. I'm Reverend Andrew. Welcome to my humble home. Well, the basement of it anyway. What's your name?
24: William.
1: Okay, William, I have a room for you and...
24: What is it? Why are you looking at me so strange?
1: You're William?
24: Yes, sir.
1: Are your parents heading north, too?
24: Not sure. Haven't seen him in a long time.
1: Is your father's name Henry?
24: Yeah.
1: Your mother's name is Caroline?
24: Yeah, how'd you know?
1: They came through here.
24: My folks made it out?
1: Your father just left here 6 or 7 hours ago.
24: I gotta find them. Which way did they go?
1: You can't leave now. It's almost daylight. You might as well head back to Tennessee if you're gonna do that.
24: But I gotta see them.
1: After dark. Right now you have to rest.
24: How you think I'm gonna rest? My family's out there.
1: William! I need to tell you something.
24: What?
1: It's about your mother.
24: Mama? What about her?
1: I'm sorry, but she passed away.
24: How?
1: She was very ill with pneumonia. Do you know what that is?
24: I heard of it. Mama.
1: Oh, I'm sorry, William.
24: Mama.

0: 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We always love hearing from you.
1: Do you want any more soup?
2: No, thank you.
1: How's your arm?
2: It's good. What was that you put on there?
1: It's a salve. The Indians around here showed me how to make it from some herbs and, strangely enough, a mineral we found down in the tunnel.
2: So this is your house?
1: It belongs to the church. It's called the rectory. If you want to catch up to your father, you should leave as soon as it gets dark.
2: Thank you.
1: For now, take your time. If I were you, I'd try to sleep.
3: Different folks say he's involved in the railroad.
4: Yeah.
3: He preaches against slavery, don't he?
1: Uh-oh.
2: Who is it?
1: I don't know, but you better get out of sight.
2: Where?
1: Go back down to the church tunnel and shut the door. Just stay down there until I come and get you.
2: All right.
5: Reverend Jameson?
1: Coming. Hello, Sheriff. What can I do for you?
5: Well, I need to ask you some questions.
1: Go ahead.
5: You see this man behind us?
1: Yes, and I see the slave trader holding him, too.
5: Right, well, his name's Henry Ross. You know him?
1: Henry Ross?
6: He's not going to tell us anything.
5: Let him speak.
1: Sheriff, we have a growing congregation. Every Sunday we get more and more people. For all I know, he might be a new member that I haven't been able to meet yet.
5: Mm-hmm.
1: Why don't you unchain him and bring him inside?
6: I told you.
5: Reverend, look... Andrew, I know your views on slavery, but I refuse to believe you'd go so far as to hide runaway slaves. But I know you'll tell me the truth. So whatever you say right now, I'll believe.
6: Are you out of your mind?
5: Quiet. Reverend, have you been hiding slaves?
1: Are you asking me as a sheriff or as a friend? If you're asking me as a sheriff, then I won't answer you on my rights as a citizen. If you're asking me as a friend, well, a friend wouldn't ask.
6: It's a lot of hogwash. Arrest him.
5: I'm sorry. Reverend, I've got no choice. Come on.
1: On what charges?
5: Suspicion of harboring fugitive slaves.
1: You can arrest a man on suspicion of something?
5: Well, just until these slave owners get what they want and leave. All right. Come on.
6: And take the other one, too.
5: You mean Henry?
6: Yeah, throw them both in jail. I'll get him later. We got work to do. Come on in here, John.
7: Excuse me, Reverend.
1: Wait! Why is he going into my home? Let me go! He can't do that!
5: Come on, Reverend. It'll all
1: That's
5: be over soon.
1: Home.
5: Just come on!
6: Okay, John, you ready?
8: Ready for what?
6: Let's search the place.
8: Why? We got the one we wanted, and the other one's dead.
6: There's awfully nice rewards for people bringing slaves back.
8: What makes you think anybody's here?
6: Somebody's here. Look.
8: What?
6: Two bowls of soup on the table. Still hot.
8: Mm.
6: The Reverend sure don't seem like he'd have that kind of an appetite to eat two bowls. You think?
8: You're right.
6: Somebody's in here, and I ain't leaving till I find him.
5: All right, you can have this cell.
1: Sheriff, you've got to let me go back to my house.
5: And Reverend, you can have this one.
1: Please.
5: Look, what's wrong with you? They'll look around and leave. Now settle down.
1: But this man's son is in there.
9: My son?
5: So you are hiding slaves. I wish you hadn't told me that.
9: My son's in your house?
1: Yes, Henry. William came through last night.
9: Oh, praise God. We gotta get him out of there.
1: Exactly. Sheriff?
5: Can't help you.
1: Why not?
5: It's the law, Reverend.
1: It's a bad law, and you know it.
5: Doesn't matter.
1: This man just lost a wife, and now he may lose his son.
5: It's my job, Reverend. I'm upholding the law, good or bad, because that's what I'm paid to do.
1: You're letting your job keep you from doing what's right?
5: It's the only job I've got.
1: A man's life is at stake. You can't stand there and act like your job is more important than he is. These are human beings, Sheriff. People created in the image of God, his most precious creation.
5: You don't have to preach to me. I go to church, Reverend.
1: And so I appeal to you in the name of Christ, your master, to help us. Please, help us.
6: Anything?
8: Nothing. I looked everywhere.
6: There's got to be a fake wall or something around here.
8: Well, maybe whoever it is went on already.
6: No. Somebody's here. This fireplace here. Did you check that?
8: The fireplace?
6: Somebody might be stuck up in a chimney.
8: Are you joking or something?
6: No. there was somebody up there, I sure would enjoy a nice fire about now. Wait a minute. I got an idea. Go get some firewood.
4: You gonna build a fire now?
6: I'm gonna start one and then close the flue so the smoke fills the place. We'll smoke them out.
4: That's a dandy idea.
6: Go get the wood.
7: Nathan built a big fire, and just as he planned, the smoke rose and filled the church. Unfortunately, after a while, the fire grew out of control, and sparks flew out, catching the rug on fire.
6: Fire! Get some water! It's got the rugs!
4: Okay, you're right.
7: Before Nathan knew what was going on, it was a blazing inferno, thick with smoke and raging flames. William was still in the basement tunnel, hearing Nathan shouting above him. He panicked and knew that he was probably going to be captured. He quickly took the leather map out and hid it behind a beam in the wall of the tunnel. He thought that if he was going to be captured, at least Nathan wouldn't have the map of the railroad as well. He decided then to investigate the commotion and opened the door of the basement. The smoke had already filled the room. The smoke poured into the tunnel and it engulfed William. He staggered around trying to find his way out, but he was confused and disoriented. He fell down, overwhelmed by the smoke. Nathan and John were outside watching the rectory go up in flames, unable to stop it.
6: It's too much. It's all going up.
9: We better get somebody.
10: The house!
9: William!
5: What'd you do, Nathan?
9: Somebody get help! We need water!
6: It was an accident. What are they doing out?
9: My son!
10: Did anybody come out of there?
6: No.
10: Come on, Henry.
5: Stop, Sheriff. Be quiet and grab a bucket.
10: William's still in there.
9: Where?
10: The tunnel. Wait!
9: No, I gotta get him.
10: The flames are too high. Let's go through the church.
7: Andrew and Henry ran to the church and went into the basement tunnel, trying to meet up with William from the other side.
10: Stay low, Henry.
9: William!
10: This way.
9: William!
10: There he is, up ahead.
9: William!
10: He's unconscious.
9: Put him on my back.
10: All right. Let's go.
7: They pulled William back through the tunnel and out of the church, just as the flames and smoke spread through it.
10: Here, lay him down. He's coming too. Thank God.
9: William.
10: Papa.
9: Oh, son.
10: You're here.
9: It's a miracle. Praise God. Oh, William, thank God you're alive.
7: The house burned down completely that day, and it even damaged part of the church. Nathan went to jail for destroying property. The sheriff let Reverend Andrew go, ignoring the protests by Nathan, who vowed to get him fired from his job. The sheriff didn't seem to care. Henry and William left quickly for Canada, but not before stopping at Caroline's grave.
11: Goodbye, Mama. Sorry I didn't make it sooner. Guess we'll just have to wait a little bit before we're together again. Oh, Mama, I bet you're the prettiest one up there. Mm-hmm. Now, don't you worry about me and Papa. We got plans. Talked about them today. Mm-hmm. I'll make you proud. And I work real hard. Try not to lose my temper so much. I'm gonna miss you.
9: Come on, son. We need to get moving.
11: Yes, sir. Goodbye, Mama. I love you.
9: Goodbye, Caroline.
7: And a few weeks later, they made it to Canada and stayed there for the rest of their lives. But it was never an easy life. Work was hard to find. Henry never got to build that home like he planned. He never had a backyard or a garden of his own or a big magnolia tree. But he did have his son. And he was free.
4: What an incredible story.
7: Yes, it is.
4: So what does Wits End have to do with all of this?
7: Well, my research leads me to believe that this is the town where it all took place.
4: Odyssey?
7: Yes. And Reverend Andrew ran the Underground Railroad right from here. I was thinking that this was the tunnel where William hid when the place burned down.
4: Unbelievable.
7: The problem is, I can't find anything here to back that up.
4: But wait a minute. Didn't you say that William hid in a tunnel going from the rectory to the church?
7: Yeah.
4: But this tunnel would have gone from the rectory back into the woods. The church would have been on the other side.
7: Then there must be another tunnel.
4: There'd have to be.
7: But why haven't I seen any...
4: What is it?
7: Right there. I knew there was something strange about these wooden beams.
4: What about them?
7: Look, they're going in a different direction than the rest of the frame. They disappear into the dirt.
4: What does that mean?
7: You got a shovel?
4: More than one.
7: Get them. I'm breaking through. Here, look.
4: Take my flashlight.
7: Thanks. It is another tunnel. I'm going in. You?
4: Wouldn't miss it. Mind your head, though.
7: Oh. This must be it.
4: What are you doing?
7: Checking behind these beams.
4: Why?
7: The rocks are loose. This has to be the one. Could you hand me your shovel?
4: Sure.
7: Thanks.
4: I don't understand. What is it you're looking for?
7: This is it. This is... Jack, I found it.
4: What?
7: The map. Here it is. The map of the Underground Railroad.
4: You mean William's map?
7: Yes. It happened here. This is the proof. William was right here.
4: You're not really here for just the museum, are you?
7: No. This isn't going to the museum.
4: I didn't think so.
7: No, sir. I'm keeping it. I never told you my last name. It's Ross. You see, William was my great-great-grandfather.
4: Really?
7: So many stories have been told about him in my family. Stories handed down so many generations. But this is the first real proof I have that they're all true. Jack, thank you. Thank you for everything.
4: Oh, you're welcome. And thank you, Carl.
7: Why?
4: It's an honor for me to be a part of a place that was involved in something so important. And to meet a man from such a brave family.
0: The men, women, and children who ran from slavery were some of the most courageous people who ever lived. They were willing to risk their lives in order to gain their freedom. But the slave era was a troubling time in American history. The idea of slavery goes against many of the things that Jesus taught. He taught us about how precious life is and how we should love others. Like when he spoke to the Samaritan woman at the well, Jesus knew that many people hated Samaritans, but he also knew that she was a person who was created and loved by God. Or when Jesus ate dinner with the tax collectors and sinners, he knew he would be criticized for it, but he also knew that they were people who needed salvation. Time and time again, Jesus preached against hate and told us to love our neighbor, no matter who or what race our neighbor is. Well, that's all for now. If you ever want to write to us, we'd love to hear from you. Just send your card or letter to Adventures in Odyssey, Colorado Springs, Colorado, 80995. Or in Canada, write to Box 9800, Vancouver, BC, V6B4G3. And don't forget to ask how you can get a copy of today's episode. It's called The Underground Railroad. 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Our production engineer was Mark Drury, and music by John Campbell. And I'm Chris, hoping you'll join us again next time for more Adventures in Odyssey.
12: Welcome to Preparedness Thoughts with John Stephenson. John understands the importance of being prepared. Through rain, rocks, and snow, he has seen it all and survived. He has seen major disasters like Mount St. Helens and how vehicles were stopped in the street from the volcanic ash. Earthquakes, too, including the Loma Prieta earthquake, which felt like it wouldn't stop shaking. People were without electricity and could not hardly buy groceries or gasoline. The homeless lit bonfires in the streets. The Bay Bridge and other freeways were broken. God only knows what will be next.
13: Welcome to Preparedness Thoughts by John Stephenson. We invite Jesus Christ through the Holy Spirit to guide us as we examine how our preparations can be used to preserve the lives of ourselves, our family, and others. Who remembers the story of the little red hen? I do. The story asks, who will do the many steps that it takes to make the bread? Like the gathering, the grinding, and the baking. Well, no one would help, and the little red hen had only enough to feed her little family of baby chicks. All of those who did not help did not eat. And we can understand this theme because it's even in the Bible. There's a part that says, those who do not work shall not eat. So again, I ask the question, how prepared should we be? Well, it makes me think of the many people who I have talked to about being prepared. Just prepare in having the most basic food supplies for the just-in-case situation. Yeah, you can go back to that story of the little red hen and think about the dog, the cow, the pig. Think of all those animals, and they didn't want to help. But I think in some future day, people will want to eat, and they will wish they had stored up. So when I talk about storing up the basics, I get a surprising mix of responses from people. Some will say, well,

0: do think God did provide you with a mind and a body by which you can foresee a time of difficulty and prepare for it. If you are that person who sacrificed your extra blessing from today to make provision for an unknown need tomorrow, what portion are you willing to give those who are hungry tomorrow? Well, I don't know the answer, and I know that charity is right and proper, and so is providing for your own. This question, though, is a struggle because we don't know if a calamity would last a month, month and a half, a year and a half. We don't know. And by the way, if it is a year and a half, it takes that long to plant, to grow, and to harvest a crop. Pretty much that's the rule. Anyway, you will want to examine these questions before a situation requires a quick answer. And you probably want to think more with your intellect than with your heart, because you can change your mind later if you want. But if you think with your heart, it's pretty tough to see the situation. There's a few people who say, "Don't worry, we'll be raptured before any great struggle arises." This is a real question because people with great minds have disagreed with this very point. They disagree with each other in each point of view. Well, I think it's only reasonable to have a supply of the basic foods that we need stored up for some time of difficulty, not for the great tribulation, but just for times of great difficulty. If our country does go through a time of judgment, it just might be a hard and a long period of time. We will want to get through that difficulty. This is episode 20. I urge you to start your preparations now before there is an urgent need and what you want is hard to find. Remember to give thanks to God for the blessings that you do have.
1: 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John Stephenson, P.O. 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

1 John 3:4 says, sin is a transgression of God's law. It's stepping over a line that God drew. The problem is, not as some people say, you know, I'm just no good. I'm just terrible. I just can't do anything right. Well, that's probably true. But you're not helping yourself. And it's interesting to me that we don't want to deal with the root. We want every kind of counseling that's possible to somehow get it all back together without dealing with one issue. The issue is somewhere, someplace, we have disobeyed God.

So glad you could join us for the Friday edition of Hope for Today. Do we always recognize disobedience to God in our own hearts or when it crosses our path? The wisdom of the world is not going to help us. We live in a world that doesn't believe in sin, and the world will tell us that when your life is falling apart because of the choices you've made, well, those things just happen. But more often than not, it's happening as a consequence of sin, according to the Bible. David shares more on this spiritual truth today as our In the Beginning series continues. We're back in Genesis chapter 3, verses 7 through 15, for day 2 of his message, The Fall of the Human Race. First, a quick note about our special resource pack for the month of July. 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His first booklet is titled, Does the Bible Teach the Rapture? It's a timely look in just 42 pages at what the Bible really says about one of prophecy's most

0: 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And Bible is 24253. Well, it's time to get into the Word. This is day two of David's message, The Fall of the Human Race. And our text, Genesis chapter 3, verses 7 through 15. David?
1: There were two alternatives that Adam and Eve faced, either to obey God and believe that he knows what is best and that his rules are going to lead to our best and happiness. And the other one was, of course, to disobey God, believing that we have a right to make our own decisions and determine our own destinies. The actual act that caused the fall was both inward and outward. It was an inward act of the will whereby they refused to hear. Adam refused to hear. And it was an outward act of disobedience. He stepped over the line of what God had clearly drawn. But I want you to notice in verse 7 and 8 of our passage, the awareness which the fall brought to Adam and Eve. Have you ever thought about this? It seems to me that they lost two things. One, they lost holiness. Verse 7. Let's look at it. The eyes of them both were opened. They knew that they were naked, and they sewed fig leaves together and made themselves aprons. In describing a loss of holiness, I notice two things that are certainly true of us as well when we sin. Number one, they immediately knew that something was wrong. The eyes of them both were open. They knew that they were naked. Turn to Psalm 51. Though unbelieving hearts can be hardened through the deceitfulness of sin, and so can believers, yet the believers, because they have the Holy Spirit in them, have this war between the spirit and the flesh. And I believe that when true believers sin, they immediately know that they have done wrong. It's a loss of holiness. In Psalm 51, verse 3 and 4, David said, "For I acknowledge my transgressions, and my sin is ever before me." Boy, is that ever the truth. "Against thee, thee only, have I sinned." That's what disobedience and transgression is. It's against God. It's a refusal to listen to God and believe that what he said is right. And it's also an outward act of disobedience, stepping over the line of what he drew. It's not against others like you think. It certainly has ramifications and hurts and problems and so forth. Other people are affected by what we do. But understand that the basic nature of what is wrong with us is we are in rebellion against God. You know, when people try to straighten out their sin problems, they often do so in a humanistic environment or thinking pattern. They just want to get it straightened out. I just want to get this nightmare over with. I just want to be away from this. And I certainly understand that. That's a natural human reaction. But my dear friends, sin is basically against God. And some of us are only aware of the nature and seriousness of it if we get caught or if someone else is hurt or what else. And we don't have a sensitivity down deep in the recesses of our soul that we have offended the one who made us. And it is a serious offense. We have said, "I don't want to listen to you. I'm going to disobey you, and I'm going to do whatever I want to do." A lot of us don't want to look at ourselves in the mirror and see that. We'll say things like, "Well, yeah, I couldn't help it, man. I mean, I just kind of fell into this thing." No, you didn't just fall into it. You see, even though the devil can be tricky and deceive us, and Eve certainly was deceived, we have to admit that the problem is in our own heart. It's not in the environment. It's not out there. It's in here. They immediately knew that something was wrong. David said, "I acknowledge my transgressions. My sin is ever before me. Against thee, thee only have I sinned and done this evil in thy sight, that thou mayest be justified when thou speakest and be clear when thou judgest," which basically means, "Lord, I deserve anything you dish out. I did it, and it was against you." Psalm 90, verse 8. Haven't you discovered that as long as you can keep from doing the biggies, you know, murder, adultery, so forth, that you kind of don't feel the impact of the message? Please listen to me, dear brothers and sisters in Christ. It is a strategy of the enemy to get us to think that only these things that are big in the news or big on the categories of people, that are somehow those are the real issues, and as long as you don't do them, you can retreat into the safety of nobody knowing anything about you. My friend, the number one thing that God hates more than anything else is pride. He hates lying, too. He hates a false witness, too. And he hates hands that shed innocent blood. He hates people who spread rumors and gossip also. You know, we have in our brains, whether we want to admit or not, these categories of what we think are real serious. You know, it's like a scale, 1 to 10. You know, it's about a 3, and this one's about a 4, and that's an 8. Yeah, well, I've never done that. I mean, I'm down in the 2-3 category. You know, I mean, I'm sure I sin, but, you know, it's not real bad deal. Come on, who's kidding who here? Do you understand that all that talk is rooted in an inward desire to not believe God, to not believe that the things he listed are serious, and to somehow think it's okay to get away with them once in a while? My friends, maybe that's why real revival never comes, because God's people are continuing to hide behind the categories that we've designed for what's right and what's wrong. True revival will come when we recognize that everything God said is wrong is still wrong, and that every time I do it, I am sinning against this God who loves me and who made me and understands how I work. It's a very serious matter. What happened here? It was a loss of holiness. In chapter 90 of Psalm, verse 8, it says, "Thou hast set our iniquities before thee, our secret sins in the light of thy countenance." You can't hide from him. Hebrews 4:13 says, "All things are naked and open unto the eyes of him with whom we have to deal." Isn't it interesting that Adam and Eve knew they were naked, and God uses the same word to describe that you can't hide from him? Everything's naked and open to him. They immediately knew that something was wrong. And the second part of that loss of holiness is they tried to hide their shame. You see, true holiness does not need to hide behind anything. True holiness can have a clean, open, transparent channel between you and the Lord. Doesn't mean you don't sin. It means that you know right away what to do with that sin. It's against God. You confess it. You forsake it. But a lot of people are hiding exactly like Adam and Eve did. We are hiding. We are covering up. Proverbs 28:13 says, if we cover our sins, we won't prosper. A loss of holiness. They sewed fig leaves and made themselves aprons, trying to hide their shame. Turn to Psalm 32. In verse 3, David describes the terrible consequence and turmoil of all of this. "When I kept silence, my bones waxed old through my roaring all the day long." Don't you love the graphic nature of the old King James? There's a war going on inside, man. And I'm falling apart. Why? Because I'm trying to hide. Keep reading, verse 4. "Day and night, thy hand was heavy upon me. My moisture is turned into the drought of summer." You talk about a dry and barren man who's trying to hide his sin. So he breaks out in verse 5. "I acknowledge my sin unto thee. Mine iniquity have I not hid. I said, I will confess my transgressions unto the Lord." And here's the good news. "Thou forgavest the iniquity of my sin. For this shall everyone that is godly pray unto thee in a time when thou mayest be found. Surely in the floods of great waters they shall not come nigh unto him. Thou art my hiding place. Thou shalt preserve me from trouble. Thou shalt compass me about with songs of deliverance." You know, I've always thought in that beautiful melody, "You are my hiding place." It's a beautiful song in the great film that was done on Corrie ten Boom. It's wonderful. But you know, every time I hear it, the thought comes to my brain, it's just a little bit out of context. The context is Psalm 32, the difference between hiding and confessing your sin. You don't hide from God. As a matter of fact, he becomes your hiding place as you open up to him completely. "I confess," and this is what everyone who is godly should pray in a time when he may be found, "when thou mayest be found. Thou art my hiding place. Thou wilt preserve me. Thou wilt compass me with songs of deliverance." And as verse 9 says, "Don't be the horse, don't be the mule, which have no understanding, whose mouth must be held in with bit and bridle, lest they come near unto thee. Many sorrows are to the wicked, but he that trusteth the Lord, mercy shall compass him about." God is a compassionate God. And Proverbs, again, 28:13 says, if we confess and forsake our sin, we will find compassion. If we try to cover it, we will not prosper. Let's go back again to Genesis 3. You see, friends, the awareness which the fall, or whatever this was that happened, brought to Adam and Eve was a loss of holiness, and described by really two things. They knew something was wrong. I'd like to ask you, Christian friend, right now, do you believe that there is something wrong between you and the Lord? Is there something you know is wrong? We are in no way holy. It doesn't mean we haven't failed, but the holy person runs to the Savior quickly, confess, forsake, and know his compassion. The one who's losing that quality of holiness in his life is going to try to hide, defend, justify, and walk away from it, thinking somehow it'll go away, but it won't. But they not only lost holiness, perhaps even more serious in a sense, although it's hard to say, but is a loss of fellowship. You talk about something dangerous. Look at verse 8 again. They heard the voice of the Lord God walking in the garden in the cool of the day, and Adam and his wife hid themselves from the presence of the Lord God amongst the trees of the garden. Here, this infinite, omniscient, omnipresent God has somehow localized his presence, perhaps with an appearance like we read in the Bible of the cloud and the fire. We don't know exactly what he did, but he comes out walking in the garden in the cool of the day. Apparently, he enjoyed hanging around Adam and Eve, the people he created. He delighted in them. I've always got a great joy out of that. I don't know, maybe I'm reading too much into it, but I don't think so. It just blesses me to think the Lord wants to be with me. And knowing how I fail him and I mess up and I do so many things that are wrong in his sight, but he really delights in me. I'm really a jewel to him. I'm a treasure. I'm a blessing to his heart. You say, you got another thing coming, David. We know you quite well. Well, I don't care what you say. I know what God says. And I'm precious in the sight of the Lord. And that's not a word I throw around easily, okay? It's not kind of a macho thing. But I like the word precious. I'm precious to God. I'm really valuable to God. Do you know that? I'm sort of programmed like you are by my society to think, if I do this and do that and really perform and really get this going, whatever, now I'm really important to God. Are you kidding? If I do nothing, I'm still important to God. And I like that. Because sometimes I feel like doing nothing. I just want to flake out for a while. Isn't the Lord's love wonderful? Isn't it really wonderful? Even when you're bombed out and you don't want to get on with anything, you just kind of want to get out of it all, and the Lord just loves you, gives you a long rope, just keeps loosening it out, you know, lets you run around a while. Of course, every now and then he figures you're going too far, and he just tightens it a little bit, you know. You know, brings a little something in your life to remind you, you better come back home, you're getting too far out there. One of the most serious things that happened in Genesis 3 was a loss of fellowship with the Lord God. And my Christian friends, a lot of you know the Lord, but you know what I'm talking about. You've lost the fellowship and the sweetness and the freshness of it. You don't get up in the morning waiting with anticipation to just walk with the Lord today, but you, in fact, are far away from him. You know about him, you believe in him, but you're not enjoying the preciousness of your walk with the Lord. One of the most serious things that can ever happen to you is a loss of fellowship. In his presence, there's fullness of joy. At his right hand, there are pleasures forevermore. Let's go back to Genesis 3 and look at verse 9. Not only did they have alternatives to face, to obey God or disobey him, and not only was the act both an inward refusal to hear and an outward stepping over the line that God had drawn, not only was there an awareness in their life that they had now lost something they once had, a beauty, a transparency, an openness. Now they're trying to hide. And they've lost fellowship also. They're trying to hide from the presence of the Lord God. But would you notice the appeal of God to them? In verses 9 to 11, he said to Adam, "Where art thou?" I don't know if I am being too mystical here or subjective, but as I went over this text, it's just like those words were dramatized in my heart. It just like they hit me with force. It's like, can you imagine God saying to you, "Where are you? What's happened?" I could feel the emotion of the heart of God in that. I don't know, maybe I'm not trying to push it beyond the limits of what the Bible's saying. I'm just trying to say, there's something there, people of God. Listen to it. Where are you? I wonder if the Lord would say that to numerous people here. Where are you? I miss you. What's happened? Did you do something that I didn't want you to do? I only gave you that restriction to protect you. Where did you go? I miss you. I wonder if God wouldn't say that to all of us right now. Just, where are you? What happened? Did I not promise to meet every need you have? Did I not promise to give you more joy than you ever could know? Did I not promise to fill your life with peace? And I want you back. And I don't know, it brought tears to my eyes studying it, because I could see God crying out for his children. Where are you? Please come back. Please come back. I don't know where you are. Did you get way out there? Come on back. I love you. I miss you. Come on home. It's often been said that the goodness of God from Romans 2:4 is what leads us to repentance. And yet the human tendency always is to emphasize judgment and justice. But there is nothing but goodness and compassion in that question. Where are you? What happened? It seems to me that in God's appeal to them here, two things. One, he's reminding them that he desired their fellowship. People, don't ever lose sight of that. Why, even the nature of the gospel in Luke 19:10 says, the Son of Man has come to seek and to save that which is lost. We're lost, and the Lord's after us to seek and to save. He's reminding them in this whole appeal here that he desires their fellowship. And it just touches my heart when I hear God's heart calling out, where are you? Come back, please. I miss you. And not only to remind them that he desired their fellowship, but I think what he's doing here is reinforcing the basic reason for their disobedience, their fall into sin. Look at verse 11. Hast thou eaten of the tree whereof I commanded thee that thou shouldst not eat? 1 John 3:4 says, sin is a transgression of God's law. It's stepping over a line that God drew. And in his appeal for them to come back, he's showing them that they got to deal with the problem. The problem is not, as some people say, you know, I'm just no good. I'm just terrible. Hey, why don't we start with the fact that you're right, but you aren't helping yourself by all this pity stuff. Oh, you just don't know, man. I just can't do anything right. Well, you're not helping yourself. You're not going to get back that way. And it's interesting to me that we don't want to deal with the root. The root of our problem is a disobedience against God. We don't want to deal with it. We want to cover it. We want every kind of counseling that's possible to somehow get it all back together without dealing with one issue. The issue is somewhere, someplace, we have disobeyed God. And it may be still in the heart in that refusal to hear syndrome, that disobedience that's not wanting to be persuaded by what God says and fighting that. Or it may have gone all the way. You're stepping over the line now. You're actually violating what he said. And God's appealing to us to understand that the root of our problem, though it has many ramifications and many results, the root is somewhere in the recesses of our heart, we have disobeyed God.
0: Well, that reminds me of Psalm 139, 23 to 24. Search me, Lord, and show me any area of disobedience. Amen. Let's make that our prayer today. Thank you, David. Well, David's back with additional teaching after the break, so make sure you keep it right here on Hope for Today. First, Matt Hawking is here, and he has some thought-provoking questions and our July special resource pack.
2: Does the Bible teach the rapture of the church before the tribulation? Is the concept of a rapture of the church simply a creation of wishful thinking, like religious leaders in history?
0: Matt, what about differing views regarding the timing and events incorporated in the return of our Lord Jesus?
2: Yeah, is there a straightforward point-by-point outline in Scripture that settles the question, once and for all, does the Bible teach the rapture of the church?
0: Well, Matt, we're going to help folks take the stress out of that question and stick with the Bible. The whole Bible,
2: and nothing but the Bible?
0: Nothing but the Bible. To discover the solid teaching regarding the rapture and related events. Inside, does the Bible teach the rapture of the church by David Hawking?
2: Does the Bible teach the rapture of the church is the first part of our special resource package for July.
0: Okay, what's the second part?
2: Okay, that special item is also a booklet by my dad. It's titled The Security of the Believer.
0: Now, many believers today agonizing today over their salvation. Are they really saved? 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And can they or any of us lose our salvation?
2: What are the signs, Jim, the evidences that we are indeed saved? Is there such a thing as eternal security at all?
0: Matt, let's help folks put the questions to rest and discover what God's Word teaches on the security Amen. 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And Matt, when you're confident in your security in Christ, you can be absolutely confident that you're ready for the Lord's return.
2: Amen. 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
3: Repentance is not feeling sorry that you got caught. True repentance, the Greek word is metanoeo, a change of mind that leads to a change of life. We are to repent and believe the gospel of our Lord. The gospel is his death, burial, resurrection, and the fact that he was seen of many after his resurrection and has promised to come again. I ask you, are you a true believer in the Lord? Have you repented? Oh, we all have the need of repentance. It even continues after you're a believer, because we can get messed up real fast. And we need to understand it's time to get right with the Lord. We need to be forgiven as we confess our sins to him. 1 John 1 says, if we confess our sins, he is faithful and just to forgive us our sins and to cleanse us from all unrighteousness.
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1: Hi, I'm Johnny Erickson Tata. You know, I often talk to Christians, yes, Christians who feel utterly defeated by their trials. Depression settles over them like a thick blanket of darkness, and they simply cannot see any light, any hope, any answer. And you know, I can identify. In the early days, my paralysis left me groping in the dark, unable to see anything from God's point of view. It's why even now when I feel overwhelmed by chronic pain, I am always helped by Isaiah chapter 50, verse 10, quote, "Let him who walks in the dark, who has no light, trust in the name of the Lord and rely on his God." Oh, friend, right there is such a great verse to hang on to when you're depressed or in pain. If darkness is all around you and you cannot see any light, any hope in your situation, trust in the name of the Lord, the name that says that he is your defender, deliverer, and helper. Hold on to him in the dark, and you will find your way back to the light.
2: In God we trust. Our coins and currency cry out that proclamation. Let us reaffirm that powerful attitude in our daily lives and the choices we make. Fellow Americans, recommit that faith and trust in Almighty God and his ways, that this nation, under God, shall have a new birth of freedom. Individually and together, we can make the sacrifices needed to bring God's abundant blessings to America. America, bless God.
1: Hi, I'm Johnny Erickson Tata. You know, I often talk to Christians, yes, Christians who feel utterly defeated by their trials. Depression settles over them like a thick blanket of darkness, and they simply cannot see any light, any hope, any answer. And you know, I can identify. In the early days, my paralysis left me groping in the dark, unable to see anything from God's point of view. It's why even now when I feel overwhelmed by chronic pain, I am always helped by Isaiah chapter 50, verse 10, quote, "Let him who walks in the dark, who has no light, trust in the name of the Lord and rely on his God." Oh, friend, right there is such a great verse to hang on to when you're depressed or in pain. If darkness is all around you and you cannot see any light, any hope in your situation, trust in the name of the Lord, the name that says that he is your defender, deliverer, and helper. Hold on to him in the dark, and you will find your way back to the light.
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0: When you see someone in need, are you inclined to intervene or maybe cast judgment? How did this happen to that bad person? Or do you leave their plight to someone you deem better equipped to help them? Today on Truth for Life, Alistair Begg challenges us to learn from the example of a bold, compassionate servant. We're looking at chapter 38 in the Old Testament book of Jeremiah.
1: Now, having described then the condition of Jeremiah, let me just encourage you to think for a moment about the way in which we see these characteristics of this lovely Ebed-Melech man being given to us. First and straightforwardly, witness his boldness, his boldness. It would have been one thing for him to hold a conviction to himself, perhaps even to have tried to send a note somehow to the king, to do it in a discreet way, to wait until the king returned to his palace, to catch him in a corridor, to say, behind a cough, excuse me, I just wondered if I might speak to you about Jeremiah. Jeremiah sometime, we could maybe get together and perhaps, but no. He takes himself out of the palace. He goes to the place of judgment. He goes directly to the king. He goes publicly to the king. Witness his boldness. Witness, secondly, his sense of moral outrage. He went out of the palace and he said to him, "My lord the king, these men have acted wickedly." In other words, this man possessed a sense of moral rectitude. He understood that right was right and wrong was wrong, and that what had taken place in this moment was so clearly wrong that someone had to stand up and say so. All that it takes for evil to triumph is for good men to remain silent. And they remain silent. And out of the wings comes this lovely, gentle, courageous, powerful, dramatic Ethiopian. For him to proceed in such a fashion was to bring himself into the place of disrepute. It certainly was to bring himself into the place of danger. I think the way in which we have this described for us is in order that we might understand that he was not acting on the basis of some random impulse, that all of a sudden his heart ran away with him, that he had a passionate outburst and shouted out or did something. He stands there purposefully, and it is, if you like, a premeditated act. Witness his boldness, witness his sense of moral outrage, witness, thirdly, his resourcefulness. Notice how easily the king is won over again in verse 10. What a vacillating character this man is. And yet in the providence of God, in order that his purposes may be fulfilled. And he speaks to the king, and so the king says, "Well, in that case, take 30 men from here with you and lift Jeremiah the prophet out of the cistern before he dies." There's something of Nehemiah about this next move, you know, isn't there? As soon as the signal was given, as soon as the light went to green, Nehemiah revealed his leadership capacities and his purposefulness and his resourcefulness. And so does this man, at least to some extent. That's why, as you follow him, you find him taking the men with him, and they're going to a room under the treasury in the palace. He must have said to the men, "Come with me." No big fuss, no bother. They were assigned to him. They followed him. "Where are we going?" they must have said to one another. "Well, he's taking us down to the palace treasury. Why are we going down there, and why are we going in the basement?" And into the basement he goes, and out of the basement he comes, and he's carrying with him a bunch of old rags and old clothes that he has gathered from underneath the temple treasury. And the group of 30 are looking at one another and saying, "What in the world is he going to be doing with these things?" He said, "Come on, men, let's keep moving. We have places to go, we have people to see." And along with the old rags and the old clothes, he brings with him the rope that is going to be necessary for the liberation of the prophet. Witness his boldness. Witness his sense of moral outrage. Witness his resourcefulness. Witness his tenderness and his compassion. So Ebed-Melech took these men, and he took these worn-out clothes and the ropes, that they had to bring Jeremiah out directly was not in question. But consider the thoughtfulness and the gentleness of this man as he calls down the instructions to the beleaguered prophet. Jeremiah, yes, we're going to let down a rope to you, Jeremiah. Thank you. Jeremiah, we're going to throw some stuff down on top of the rope. A bunch of old clothes and rags. Don't be put off by this. Don't let them hit you on the head, but they'll be coming down just directly afterwards. Have you got them all? Yes. And Jeremiah, we don't want to scar you and burn you because we're going to have to pull you out of this mud. It's imperative that we get you out. You mustn't die. We daren't allow you to suffocate. Take the rags that I've thrown down to you and wrap them around the ropes so that when you put them under your armpits, they will act as a buffer against your skin. And when you're ready, let me know. And then we'll start to pull. Don't you like this man already? This Ebed-Melech? This nobody man? Indeed, the name Ebed-Melech may not even be a name. It is possible that it simply translates one of the king's servants. He doesn't even have a name. You remember it said of Jesus that he made himself of no reputation. And so with the king's permission, and with the help of these others, Ebed-Melech hauls the aging prophet out of the cistern, and we're told into the safety of the courtyard of the guard. What a scene that must have been. Jeremiah, after all these years of giving himself to the task of proclaiming the word of the Lord, speaking, "Thus says God to you, leave the city, get on with the Babylonians. It's your only hope of life. Take your children and flee." Then on the receiving end of the charge of traitor, how wrong was that? How immoral was such an allegation? And how wrong was it for him to end up in this predicament and now for him to be hauled out with all the mud coming off his cloak and off his sandals and all the stench of the rotting cistern and hear these ropes and rags preventing him from the burning, searing pain that could have been attached if someone less compassionate, less resourceful, less thoughtful had gone to do the necessary task. Well, then let me conclude in this way. First of all, do you not see that here there is a challenge that needs to be faced? A challenge that needs to be faced. It's the challenge that is presented to us by this man. And it is this. Let us learn to be courageous when necessity requires it. If Ebed-Melech had said, you know, it'll never happen, he could have talked himself out of this. Between the time that he heard the news, processed the information, adopted a strategy in his mind, if he had simply said, you know, it's not really possible to pull this off, then he could have said, well, there's really no point in making a fuss. Says Calvin in a quite wonderful reference to this. He says, those who are overwise are often led, as it were, into inertness. Those who are overwise are often led into inertness. That's incidentally why many churches go nowhere, because the leadership is so overwise. They think in such logical terms all the time. They are totally paralyzed when it comes to boldness or to courage or to faith or to growth or to liberation. And you find congregations that have actually just remained static and inert, and they're going nowhere at all. But it's all logical, you see. It's all been thoroughly analyzed, you know. We have considered the possibilities and have concluded that it is a bad use of resources. We have considered that it may be possible under some circumstances, but we don't believe that now is the time, you know, to take these kind of outlandish steps. If this man had figured it in that way at all, there would be no wonderful Old Testament cameo for us to consider in this evening hour. He could have said to himself, you know, if the king has given in to the fury of these nobles, what's the point in me trying? If I go and stir up a fuss, the next thing I'll know, we'll have a riot, I'll die, and in the meantime, they'll probably stone Jeremiah and get him out of the way for good. I don't think I'll do it. How abundant are the excuses that you and I contrive, determining them to be the products of our logic. But in this man's case, as Kidner puts it, love spoke louder than logic and prevailed. I love that. I'd like to write one line like that before I die. Love spoke louder than logic and prevailed. So then let us face the challenge that this man provides for us. It is a challenge to proceed on our course, to fulfill our duty, to allow no one and nothing to divert us from the paths of righteousness for his name's sake. Will you take up this challenge in the context to which you return tomorrow? Will you give yourself to Christ afresh and tell him that you're prepared to be resourceful and bold, that you long to be useful? You will not allow yourself to sidestep the issues under the contrivances of logical thinking. You certainly will not put it in opposition to the demands of love and duty. So there's the challenge. And what of the example then to follow? Well, it is clear, is it not, that there is an example to follow. It is an example which combines firmness with compassion. It's an example which is able to use the ropes as they are necessary, but at the same time ensuring that we do not do so without the rags, which are equally necessary. Surely Jeremiah would have been justified in intervening with a measure of roughness. It would have been regarded as the evidence of concern. Jeremiah, yes, grab this. Worm. Hey. You dislocated my shoulders. You pulled my arms out of their sockets. Thanks for getting me out, but I'll never be the same again, you know. Could you have gone a little slower? Oh, we had to get you out. Got to get you out. It would have been justified. People would have said, you know, it's a shame that Jeremiah walks around like that now, but at least he got him out, you know. If he had stayed, he would have suffocated in the mud or he would have starved to death. Some of us are good with ropes. Oh, yes. Some of us are good with ropes. We are by nature rough. We'll yank him out. They should never have been in there in the first place. Get out of there. Grab a hold of this and get out. It's your own fault. Come out of there. Why did you say that? Why did you do that? Why did you go there? Come on now. I'm dropping the rope. Pull on. Hold on. And what if your hands burn? What if it leaves you with marks under your armpits? Just get up and get out. Some of us are good with ropes. And certainly, to have dropped down the rags alone would have been absolutely useless in terms of getting him out. What would he have done? He could have used them to, I suppose, wipe some of the mud off the lower part of his body. He could have used them to blow his nose. He could have used them to wipe his brow under the heat of the day as it came to him. But the rags alone would provide no opportunity for evacuation from his sorry predicament. Some of us are very good with rags. Very good with rags. But we want always just to leave people where they are. They're there now. You're okay now. You'll be fine now. And there's no change. There's no move. There's no liberation. It all sounds very kind. The words are nice and the gestures are meaningful, but there is no evacuation. Hence the combination. Hence the example, the ropes with the rags. Do you know the first word that comes on the list in 2 Peter 1 when Peter says, I want you to add to your faith these things? What's the first word? Goodness. That's the first word, goodness. Right in the heart of the fruit of the Spirit in Galatians 5, goodness. Titus chapter 2 in the wonderful section that begins at verse 9, where it says, the grace of God that brings salvation has appeared to all men, teaching us to say no to ungodliness and worldly passions and so on. And it finishes with the phrase, and to make a people who are eager to do good. Galatians chapter 6. Brothers, if someone is caught in a sin, you who are spiritual should restore him gently. Gently. Oh yeah, we're going to need the ropes because he's got to be pulled out. But we'll need the rags so as not to harm him. Isn't that what Paul says to the Thessalonians? And we as the apostles of Christ were gentle among you the way a mother is kind to her kids. Fundamentalism and evangelical Christianity is masterful with ropes. We are all kinds of ropes. We're missing some of the rags. Liberalism has made a Christianity of rags and has no ropes. So there's a challenge to face. There's an example to follow. And finally, I think there's a glimpse here to ponder. A glimpse to ponder. Because I don't think it is possible to look into the description of this Ebed-Melech. To spend, if you like, a moment or two in his company, as we've done. But to spend a moment or two in his company should give us a glimpse of Jesus. For the law came by Moses, and grace and truth came by Jesus. See, Jeremiah needed a friend. From the company of those most considered possibilities, no one emerges. And from the servant quarters, God stirs from heaven and moves such an unlikely man to fulfill such an amazing purpose. He gives me a glimpse of Jesus. I found a friend. Oh, such a friend. He loved me ere I knew him. He drew me with the cords of love, and thus he bound me to him. And round my heart so closely twined, these ties that naught can sever. For I am his, and he is mine, forever and forever. If Ebed-Melech had lived in our day, having gone through the privileged experience described here 600 years B.C., I'm sure that when he walked along the corridor of his palace back to his job and he heard the music, he'd be saying, yes, as it goes. And you just might have a problem that we understand. We all need somebody to lean on. Oh, yeah, it might have a problem. That's right, Lord. Yes, we do. And you help me get old Jeremiah, all muddy old Jeremiah. We got him up, Lord. Yes, we did. Yes, we did. He gives me a glimpse of Jesus. In tenderness, he sought me, weary and sick with sin, and on his shoulders brought me back to his fold again. Oh, the love that sought me. Oh, the blood that bought me. Oh, the grace that brought me to his fold. Wondrous grace that brought me to his fold. Ebed-Melech, an Old Testament cameo, ropes and rags.
0: 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One of our customer service reps will be happy to help you sign up. And when you do, be sure to request the two-book bundle, two books from Puritan author and minister John Flavel. This is just one of the ways we will say thank you for your support. The books are titled Christ and His Threefold Office and Christ Humbled Yet Exalted. Now here is Alistair with a closing prayer.
1: Father, bring your word, we pray, to bear upon our lives as individuals. Some of us are actually in miry clay on account of the fact that we have never, ever considered what it means that Jesus came to rescue us. And we need to cry out to you so that you might put our feet upon a rock and establish our going and put a new song in our hearts. Some of us, Lord, have been standing on the rock and bemoaning how many people are down in the mud. We find it easier to chastise them for their predicament than we do ever to seek to intervene in their circumstances. Forgive us our hard, stony, cold hearts. Some of us, Lord, tonight have been so graciously removed from dire predicaments as a result of the intervention of people like Ebed-Melech, and we bless you for them, and we thank you for their memory. And we pray that in as much as he is a challenge to us, that we may face the challenge. Insofar as he is an example for us, that we might follow the example. And to the extent that he gives us a glimpse of Christ, we pray that we may seek him with all of our hearts. And for us as a congregation, we pray that you will take a study such as this and burn it into our lives in such a way that we might become, by your grace and favor, a place that is known for the ropes of truth and the rags of grace, so that unbelieving men and women, those who struggle on the seas of life, the lonely and the wretched, the downtrodden, the disappointed, those who live with the symptoms of sin, may be drawn into the fold of Christ, so that they may come to say, he hideth my soul in the cleft of the rock that shadows a dry, thirsty land. He hideth my life in the depths of his love and covers me there with his hand. And he covers me there with his hand, for Jesus' sake. Amen.
0: I'm Bob Lapine. Thanks for joining us this week. Next week, we begin a study of the apocalyptic visions found in the Old Testament book of Daniel. We'll hear warnings and encouragement as we interpret these prophetic passages together. The Bible teaching of Alistair Begg is furnished by Truth for Life, where the learning is for living.
2: Welcome to Johnny Erickson Tada Sharing Hope. Did you know there's an amazing reason why God created animals? Here's Johnny to explain.
3: You probably are amazed as well how much we can learn about God from observing animals or birds or insects. My girlfriend Ruth has a beehive in her backyard, and when she told me how complex yet orderly a beehive really is, even down to those little hexagon shapes of the honeycomb and Oh, my goodness. I mean, how could anybody not believe in God? Which just goes to show the reason why God created bees and bugs and badgers and bulldogs. The reason God created these animals is to primarily, that's the point, primarily teach us lessons about himself and why we should praise him. I mean, just a quick look at Scripture proves it. In Luke chapter 12, Jesus says, now get this, consider the ravens. They do not sow or reap, yet God feeds them. How much more valuable you are than birds. So right there, a raven teaches us that God is our provider. And then in Proverbs chapter 6, God tells us to go to the ant, consider its ways and be wise. So God created little ants to teach us that he is the source of all wisdom, including how to work together as a team. I mean, God uses ants to teach us how to do that for sure. But perhaps the most convincing Bible verse is Job chapter 12, where the Holy Spirit says to us, now get this, ask the animals and they will teach you. Isn't that cool? Or the birds in the sky and they will tell you. Let the fish in the sea inform you. Which of all these does not know that the hand of the Lord has done this? Wow. God even uses animals to teach us to worship him. Because Psalm 148 says, praise the Lord from the earth, all you animals. So it's not like God created dogs simply to be our cozy companions, although that's true. God created dogs and cats and horses and all the rest to teach us lessons about himself. He created animals to instruct us how to get along with each other, how to care for each other and serve one another. And I'm thinking of Charlie. Okay, this is this 11-year-old golden retriever and his companion, little Maverick, a retriever puppy. Oh, the lessons these two dogs have taught. Because when Charlie lost his eyes as a result of glaucoma, this dog lost his zeal for life. Unlike most golden retrievers, it was like he became depressed. And that's when Charlie's owners decided to get their old dog a little companion, a little golden retriever puppy, and they called him Maverick. Now, call it canine intuition, but that puppy was able to sense Charlie's dark mood. And so

0: that shows you all this, and you got to see it today. 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Yes, animals teach us lessons. It's why God created them. And the lesson here? Oh my goodness, if a small dog can sense the need, even the depression, in an older dog and make a difference, what is God telling us? If animals care for their kind who are hurting or injured, shouldn't we? Is there a way we can help others who are hurting gain back their spark, their zeal for life?
1: And friend, let's learn a lesson from the animals today. Actually, let's learn it from God who made them. Serve others, help and encourage the needy, give and make a difference, and be inspired to do it by watching the video of Charlie and Maverick that we posted at johnnyradio.org.
2: With SRN News, I'm Ron Taylor. The U.S. has expanded its airstrike campaign against Iran by hitting more bridges and collapsing a tower at a key Iranian port. The seventh night in a row of strikes came after President Trump had threatened to start striking infrastructure to pressure Tehran to ease its chokehold on the Strait of Hormuz. Iran also launched new missile attacks Friday against U.S. allied nations in the Middle East, where one of the desert nation's water desalination plants was damaged. That would be in Kuwait. Millions of people in the Great Lakes, Northeast, and Mid-Atlantic states are muddling through yet another day and night of unhealthy air as smoke from wildfires in Minnesota and Canada push south and east. The nation's capital was enveloped in an eerie haze Friday. First responders in storm-battered Texas are again rushing to people trapped in high waters after more heavy rain widened the danger from floods that have killed at least two people and left hundreds in need of rescue. This is SRN News.
3: Reason to believe.
4: The evidence.
3: Exhibit 1B.
4: Watching a perfect pass thrown from the quarterback to a receiver sure looks easy.
5: But it's a lot more complicated than you ever imagined.
4: It all starts in the brain of the quarterback. The brain contains more than 30 billion special cells known as neurons. And there are another 250 billion special cells that facilitate communication between each neuron. Incredibly, every one of the 30 billion neurons is connected to every other neuron in a staggering degree of complicated connections. As the quarterback throws the ball, the receiver's brain calculates the trajectory of the football by bringing in factors such as the receiver's path,
5: all calculated in a split second.
4: This information is instantly sent to the legs and arms to move the receiver into position to catch the ball. It may look simple on TV, but it's really hundreds of billions of minute calculations beyond the capacity of the most complex computer on Earth. Could that kind of complex design really happen by random chance or intelligent design of a creator? One more reason to believe.
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7: I want you for a moment to think of someone you know that you can't even imagine being a Christian. Maybe it's your father or your mother. Maybe it's your son or your daughter. Maybe it's an angry, contentious neighbor. You're thinking they could never come to believe in Jesus. Oh, they could. Listen to this. No one is beyond the reach of God. This is

0: God has given us mere humans the opportunity to participate in giving life. A mom and dad bring life into this world with their newborn baby. And as believers, we have the privilege of bringing the message of new life to people as we share Christ. But some folks are not easily persuaded. They're stuck in their sin and don't want to move. Well, today on A New Beginning, Pastor Greg Laurie points out how we can reach the unreachable. It's a part of his series called Refresh.
1: So I want to look for a few moments with you at the greatest revival in human history. And it took place in the city of Nineveh. And of course, the man that God used to bring this revival about was named Jonah. You see, God came to Jonah and he said, I want you to go to the city of Nineveh and I want you to preach the message that I give you to them. And Jonah flat out refused. Why? Nineveh was a wicked city. Nineveh was known for their atrocities and their intense cruelty that they would demonstrate toward their enemies. And Nineveh, the capital of Assyria, they were the avowed enemies.

0: enemies of Israel. Therefore, Jonah wanted nothing to do with them. He had no concern for their souls. It didn't concern him that God would judge this nation. In fact, it was his hope that God would judge this nation. So Jonah literally bought a fare on a boat going the opposite direction. Well, that didn't work out so well for him. God sent a big storm and then a big fish, and he gave Jonah a big spanking. And there in the belly of the fish, Jonah called out to the Lord. And then God gave him a second chance. Jonah 2:10 says, the Lord spoke to the fish, and it vomited Jonah onto dry land. And the word of the Lord came to Jonah the second time, saying, go to Nineveh, that great city, and preach to them the message that I give to you. So here was Jonah now, repentant and regurgitated, righteous and ralphed. He was bleached and beached. He was victorious and vomited. And one more, he was regurgitated and revived. Imagine if you were laying around at the beach in Nineveh and you saw this sight. In comes this massive beast cruising through the water. It comes right to the shore. It opens up his mouth, makes a retching sound, and out rolls Jonah. Ta-da! His skin was probably bleached from the gastric juices in the whale's belly. And here's this message. In 40 days, Nineveh is going to be overthrown. So Jonah has prayed in the belly of the beast. Now he's preached to the city of Nineveh, walking through their streets. What happens next? You need to go now to Jonah chapter 3, verse 5, and we read this amazing story. The people of Nineveh believed God's message from the greatest to the least and declared a fast and put on burlap to show their sorrow. When the king of Nineveh heard what Jonah was saying, he stepped down from his throne and took off his royal robes and dressed himself in burlap and sat on a heap of ashes. And everyone prayed earnestly to God. And when God saw what they had done, how they had put a stop to their evil ways, he changed his mind and did not carry out the destruction he had threatened. This is a stunning turnaround. An entire city filled with thousands of people turn to God en masse, and a revival takes place, and the judgment of God is turned away. It just shows us that no one is beyond the reach of God. I want you for a moment to think of someone you know that you can't even imagine being a Christian. It's hard for you to even picture them holding a Bible and saying something like, praise the Lord. But listen to this, no one is beyond the reach of God. Maybe it's your father or your mother. Maybe it's your son or your daughter. Maybe it's someone you know that gives you a hard time at work. Maybe it's an angry, contentious neighbor. Maybe it's a public figure. You're thinking they could never come to believe in Jesus. Oh, they could. And you need to start praying for them that God will reach them. Again, this was a revival. God told these people 40 days judgment was coming and they repented. God tells us in 2 Chronicles 7:14, if my people which are called by my name will humble themselves and pray and seek my face and turn from their wicked ways, then I will hear from heaven and forgive their sin and heal their land. Listen, if you want to see a revival, just do revival-like things. Don't overly mystify this. Just do those things that you know you should be doing as a follower of Jesus Christ. Let me go back to comparing this to maybe the romance between a man and a woman. You know, when you're first taking a girl out as a guy, you want to make a good impression on her. So you actually shower and your shirt is clean and you show her great respect. And maybe as you pick her up, you open the door of the car for her, and then you go to the restaurant, you pull out the chair for her, you take her to a nice French restaurant, then you get married, and things change a little bit. You still open the door for the car, but you just close it before she's all the way in. You pull the chair out in the restaurant, but you let her fall, and then you point at her and laugh, and you take her to French restaurants. The last one you took her to was, I think it was Jacques in the Box, or... The Golden Arches, I don't know, but something's happened. You've sort of slipped away. Go back and do those romantic things again, so to speak, if you want your marriage to be strong. Heard a story about a woman that wanted to divorce her husband in the worst way. She went to an attorney and said, I want to divorce my husband, but I want this to hurt him. I want him to feel a lot of pain. And the attorney said, oh, really? Well, okay, I have a plan for you. He says, for the next 3 months, I want you to smother your husband with affection. Compliment him constantly. Tell him what a great guy he is, how much you care for him. And then when that time has come to an end, you'll drop the divorce papers on him. He won't know what happened. He won't see it coming. It'll even be more painful. She says, I'll do it. And so for the next 3 months, she complimented her husband, affirmed her husband, told her husband how much she loved and appreciated him. And when the 3 months came to a close, the attorney called her and said, all right, let's get this divorce started. She said, divorce? We're going in our second honeymoon. You see, the point is, she did what she probably should have been doing all along. And in the same way in our life as Christians, when we're doing the things we should always be doing every day, getting up and reading the Bible, having a prayer life, being involved in our church, sharing our faith, when we do these things, it fuels the fire of revival and keeps that fire burning. But when we neglect those things, we begin to fade.
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0: Is there somebody that God has called you to reach that you don't want to reach because you have a discomfort talking to a person like that? I've told you before that my mother was married and divorced 7 times, right? And after I became a Christian and a pastor, the Lord spoke to my heart to go back to these husbands of my mother and share the gospel with them. It didn't always go so well. There was one guy who was especially cruel to my mom. He lived in Hawaii. I'll call him Eddie. And he beat my mother and almost killed her. And in fact, one night he knocked her unconscious with a wooden statue. And as I saw her laying on the floor bleeding, I thought my mother had died. She left him after that. And I had a very hard heart toward this man, even after I was an adult. And I was over in Hawaii preaching at the Waikiki Shell. And someone said, Greg, you remember your old dad, Eddie? Yes. He lives right across from the Waikiki Shell. And you know what? He's not doing well. His health is failing. If you'd like to say something to him. I said, I'm good. I don't want to say anything to him. And I felt directed by the Lord to go meet with him. So I took my wife, Kathy, over there, and we sat in this tiny little apartment. He used to live in a beautiful palatial home, and there he was in great pain, obviously, not doing well in life. And I told him what Christ had done for me and how he had changed me. And I said, I would like to invite you to come over here, just across the street, basically, and hear me speak. And he said, no, I can drive you over if you like. And no, he wanted nothing to do with it. So that's why I don't even try to reach these guys. But then there was another guy my mom married, named Oscar Laurie. He adopted me. And I always loved this man because he treated me as a father should treat a son. But my mom left him. In fact, she left him and we flew over to Hawaii when she married Eddie. So I was getting out of school in New Jersey and the car was packed up with our suitcases. And I said, where are we going? She said, Hawaii. I said, where's dad? She said, he's not coming. And I didn't see him for the rest of my childhood. But after I was a young pastor, I sought him out, found him living in New Jersey. And I said, let's get some lunch together. He said, oh no, come to my home. We'd like to, you know, get to see you and know you again. And I'll introduce you to my new wife, Barbara. So I took the train out with Kathy and our oldest son, Christopher, to New Jersey there, Red Bank, New Jersey. And he was waiting at the station, and I remembered him immediately. And before I knew it, I was calling him dad again. And one night we were sitting at the table, and his wife made us a beautiful Italian meal. She said to me, "Greg, tell me how you became a Christian, and then how did you become a minister?" And as I shared my story, my dad was just staring at me, not really responding. Oh, by the way, I left out something. He used to be an attorney. So I felt like I was standing before a judge giving my testimony, and I didn't seem like it was going very well. Another thing I left out was my father had just had a heart attack only a short time before and was having serious heart problems and even blacked out at the wheel of his car. And so he was on a restricted diet and he was exercising a lot. So he's listening. I tell my story of how I came to Christ. And then the dinner was done. And Oscar, my father who adopted me, said, "Greg, let's walk in the morning." I said, "Okay." He knocked on the door of my room at 6 o'clock in the morning, New Jersey time, 3 o'clock in the morning, California time. I was still pretty groggy. And as we're walking along in the park, he says, "Greg, I was listening very carefully to what you said last night." And I said, "Yeah." And he said, "I would like to give my life to Jesus Christ." Boy, did I wake up fast. It was like a double espresso. I said, "Well, Dad, maybe you don't understand what I said. Let me go over it again." And I went over it again. He says, "Yes, I want Jesus to come into my life." And I said, "Well, what we need to do is pray." And he drops to his knees. We're in the middle of a park. We're just walking at this point. He drops to his knees. I wasn't going to get on my knees, but since he was on his knees, I got on my knees and I led him in this prayer. And Christ came into his life and he lived 15 more years, got involved in the church, was a leader in his church. An amazing, amazing story. But, you know, I didn't really want to reach these men that my mother was married to, but I had to leave my comfort zone and go to them. Maybe there's someone like that that you're thinking of right now that you need to reach. Well, bringing this message to a close, God gave a second chance to Nineveh, and God loves to give second chances. The Lord does not want to bring judgment, but we know this, every nation's days are numbered. Every great world empire that has been on this planet, they had a beginning, a middle, and an end. And the same will happen to the United States of America in God's timing. But here's what we're praying for. One more great spiritual awakening. Maybe two more. Maybe three or four more. That's up to the Lord. But our job, our mission is similar to Jonah. We are to proclaim the good news and tell people that there is a God who loves them. It's a message of mercy, but it is also a message that says there's judgment if we reject that mercy. Classic example, John 3:16 offers both the forgiveness and the ramifications of not accepting that forgiveness. Jesus says, "For God so loved the world, he gave his only begotten son, and whosoever believes in him should not perish, but have everlasting life." So here's the message of love. For God so loved the world that he gave. Here's the message of judgment. Whoever believes in him should not perish. So if I don't believe in him, I'll perish. If I don't believe in him, I'll face the judgment of God. Romans 6:23 is similar. First, there's the message of judgment. The wages of sin is death. But then the loving offer of forgiveness. But the gift of God is eternal life through Jesus Christ our Lord. Years ago, I was walking down the street in Hawaii. Now, I was a young pastor at this point. The guy was holding the sign. It said, "The wages of sin is death." And he was yelling to the people, "God hates you and God will judge you." And I watched this guy for a few minutes and I thought, he's misrepresenting the Lord. So I walked up to him and I said, "Excuse me." And he's still yelling, "God hates you and he'll judge you." "Excuse me." "Yeah, what? What do you want?" "You know, why don't you put the rest of that verse? It is true that it says the wages of sin is death, but the rest of it says, but the gift of God is eternal life through Jesus Christ our Lord." Then he told me God was going to judge me. Well, he was misrepresenting God. Yes, it is true judgment can come, but it's also true that Jesus Christ took the judgment of God on the cross of Calvary in our place. So we don't have to face it. God spared Nineveh. God extended mercy to Nineveh. A spiritual awakening happened in Nineveh. One person put it this way, quote, if God could bring a mighty revival in Nineveh with no better representative than Jonah and no more gospel than he preached in their streets, he can surely do the same thing for America, end quote. Jesus actually validated the story of Jonah. And he said, as Jonah was 3 days and three nights in the whale, so will the Son of Man be 3 days and three nights on the heart of the earth. Here's what Christ was saying. Just as Jonah was in the belly of that beast, so I, the Son of God, will be crucified on a cross and I'll rise again from the dead. He validated the story and used it as a picture of his own death and resurrection. Listen, Jesus died for you. Jesus absorbed God's judgment that you should have absorbed and that I should have absorbed, and he died in my place. Again, God loved you so much, he gave his only begotten Son, and whoever believes in him should not perish, but have everlasting life. Have you asked Christ to come into your life? Have you asked him to forgive you of your sin? Do you have the hope right now that you will go to heaven when you die? If not, wouldn't you like to have it right now? Have you been running from God like Jonah? That needs to stop. Stop running from him and run to him. If you've never asked Jesus into your life, you can do it right here, right now. So if you want your sin forgiven, if you want to know that you'll go to heaven when you die, if you want Jesus Christ to be your Savior and your Lord and your friend, why don't you just pray this prayer after me? Pray these words, Lord Jesus, I know that I am a sinner. I'm sorry for that sin. I turn from it now, and I choose to follow you from this moment forward. Thank you for hearing this prayer and answering this prayer. In Jesus' name I pray. Amen.

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0: Well, Pastor Greg, George Whitfield's story is told in this new movie, A Great Awakening, which we're making available to our listeners right now. He was an itinerant evangelist in the 18th century. He traveled throughout the 13 colonies preaching the gospel. And for 30 years, he did this. I'm thinking you and old George might have had a lot to talk about.
8: Yes. Well, yeah, there's some similarities between us. You know, I didn't have a voice like his, that's for sure. His voice was so powerful, he could be heard in person by 25,000 people without amplification. I can't even imagine that. You know, there was one year we were doing a Harvest Crusade, and for some reason, the sound went out. Well, we found out later what it was. Someone unplugged the PA system. It was as simple as that. No. They unplugged it. But anyway, So I'm in the middle of preaching. In fact, I'm at the end of my message, getting ready to give the invitation, and the sound goes off, and I thought I'll speak anyway. No one could hear me. No one. It was so hard. But I think of George Whitfield and that booming voice that God gave him. But George was called to be an evangelist. I'm called to do the same. An evangelist is someone that proclaims the gospel and calls people to Christ. And I think it's an important role in the church in more contemporary times. Billy Graham is the name that comes to mind as the great evangelist that God used in our nation. Well, go back a few years. In fact, go back a lot of years to the 1700s, and the Billy Graham of his day, George Whitfield, reach people. In fact, he was so effective, they had no media except for print media, of course, the newspaper. But somehow, George Whitfield, because of his endless preaching and his tireless proclamation of the gospel, was able to reach 80% of the colonial population. That's a lot of people. Pretty much everybody knew his name. But the main thing that Whitfield wanted to emphasize was not his name, but the name that is above all names, the name of Jesus Christ. So you need to know this story. And we have it available for you in this amazing new film called A Great Awakening. It was so popular, they had to extend the theatrical run because the word of mouth was spreading and more people wanted to see it. Now you can have your own copy of A Great Awakening. So you can watch it whenever you want and watch it over and over again and show it to your family, show it to your friends, show it to whoever you think would like to see it. You're going to love this. This is one of the best resources we've ever offered. So get your copy of A Great Awakening for your gift of any size. Dave, tell them more about that.
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31: 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As persecution intensifies, the gospel advances in one Middle Eastern country. 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While they were gone, a friend's betrayal led the police to arrest Christians in their network. Previous persecution makes Brother T a target. Despite the danger, the couple re-entered their country to continue gospel work. 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And many children in Haiti walk 5 to 10 miles just to get to school. 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Mission Network News, a service of One Way Ministries. I'm Steve O'Dell.
0: When you go through your refrigerator, it's bound to have it. Past the ketchup bottle, the milk, the cheese, and leftovers from the restaurant, you find it. Food that should have been tossed out 3 weeks ago. It's just hiding back there unnoticed until it's too late. Well, some things never get old. Like the good news of eternal life through Jesus Christ. 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Thanks for supporting our ministries so that we can get the message out to others who need that eternal life. 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

0: 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During America's 250th anniversary, New York's mayor sat at George Washington's desk, claiming that our founding fathers would agree with his communist concepts. Plus, a Chinese tech company is developing a stunningly human-like robot as an AI companion. Josh Davis details these stories and reveals why they subtly attack the biblical worldview on today's edition of Headlines from the End Times.
1: Greetings, fellow Watchmen on the Wall, and welcome to another Headlines from the End Times, helping you to connect dots between what's happening in today's world with God's timeless Word. 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But we're also looking at the present day and giving some insight and analysis on what is happening in America today. We're not stopping there. We're looking to the future and understanding what is God's role for America in Bible prophecy. 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I'll share more about that in a little bit, but I want to get to our first story because it speaks about the spiritual battle that America faces this very day. And we understand the signs of the times and the spiritual deception that is in this world. So many young people are buying into bad ideas. Among those is the idea of socialism and communism. And of course, we know that New York City elected a socialist mayor. During the 4th of July, he was seated at President George Washington's desk, this historic desk. Mayor Mamdani sought to tear down the biblical foundations that America's first president built. This story comes to us from the Harbinger's Daily and author and editor Brianna Clausen. The story writes, as the United States marked its 250th anniversary of the Declaration of Independence, a stark contrast was illuminated in the nation like never before. As one side emphasized the biblically grounded roots of America's founding and the freedom that a godly beginning produced, cheering for the nation and recalling the stand taken by the founders that made America distinct among the nations, the other side viewed history through a dark lens, smearing the Judeo-Christian values and painting a path forward that would steer this nation into further rebellion against God and toward the ideological prison of socialism. And that's so very true. It's this real dichotomy, this battle between two choices that we see in the United States of America this present day. Which way will this country go? Which direction will it head? Will we see a return to common sense, or will we see people give in to socialism and step by step go into even, could it be full-fledged communism? Well, that latter group was led by the Islamic communist mayor of New York City, Mayor Mamdani, who was no doubt emboldened by the recent slew of socialist election victories by candidates that he endorsed. During this 15-minute speech, he attempted to resemble a presidential address to the nation. Mayor Mamdani even was seated at a desk formerly owned by the first president of the United States of America, George Washington. While President George Washington used his platform to establish the United States on biblical principles, Mayor Mamdani's aim was to tear those principles down and tear them apart. His address attacked capitalism, and it even called the duly elected president, President Trump, he called him a tyrant. Mayor Mamdani praised uprisings against authority. He demanded open borders. He demanded unchecked mass immigration. He even went so far as to urge the redistribution of wealth, the redistribution of money from the wealthy to the state. Through a stunning contortion of reality, Mamdani insisted that early American leaders endorsed these ideas. Can you imagine that he would have the gall to say that early American leaders endorsed these very principles? Either he's ignorant of history or he's intentionally distorting and twisting and lying about history. Nothing could be further from the truth, dear friends. Our friend, who you've heard right here on Watchmen on the Wall numerous times, Bill Federer, has outlined this so well in some of his books, including his books on socialism. And in fact, did you know that even before the formation of America, that our Pilgrim forefathers attempted a version of socialism? That's right, they did. And they wanted to have everything in common and have everything in one big pile, all the food, all the money, all the resources in one big pile, and people could take what they needed when they needed it. Well, guess what? That led some of them to become lazy. And so when they reinstilled the concept of private property ownership, they allowed people to flourish. People began to work hard on their own property, on their own land, knowing that they were getting what they put into the property, put into the land themselves. And you see that system of socialism almost caused them to lose everything. They realized how failed that system was and that they needed to change direction very quickly. And so our Pilgrim forefathers made that course correction, and those who would come after them and following generations understood the dangers of that kind of system. And you can travel to any socialist or communistic country. I've had the opportunity to do that myself on various mission trips and talking one-on-one with people who live there. People who have come out of communism but are still under the yoke of socialism. You talk about medical care. You talk about all the various things that they see as blessings. But when you compare it to what we have in the United States of America, and I know that our systems are not perfect. I know our healthcare system is not perfect in the United States of America, but it was so much better than some of these socialist countries that I've visited that feel like, hey, we've got anything and everything that we want. The government is giving it to us. They don't realize what it really looks like. I had American missionaries living in those countries as citizens of those nations were relating stories like that to me. The American missionary was sort of shaking his head. Later on in private conversation, he said, they don't really get the idea and the concept that you have of what American medicine is like. You know, as flawed as it can be in some levels, it is still much better than under systems of socialism. And so for Mayor Mamdani to sit behind George Washington's desk and act like the American leaders endorsed socialistic ideas, nothing could be further from the truth. Either he's being intentionally deceptive, or he is just ignorant of the facts of America's history. You see, America's founders believe that borders were biblical, according to this article, and that's so very true. That's described in Acts 17, that defending them was critical to the nation's sovereignty. They established a governing structure that represented the decision of the people on who would be elected into positions of power. And they rejected the long history of nations that failed to recognize that God-given rights of personal property, nations that would frequently bail themselves out by stealing from their wealthy citizens. All the ideals argued for by Mayor Mamdani are antithetical to America's founding. And as the history of communism declares, they strip individuals of the very freedoms that George Washington and his kind and his generation fought for. Well, responding to these kinds of things, Franklin Graham, the president and CEO of the Billy Graham Evangelistic Association, recently warned against the rising popularity in socialism in America, calling this ideology, quote, an atheistic worldview that says government, not God, has the answers for all our problems, end quote. At the end of the day, he's absolutely correct. It's like you take that Bible verse that says, my God shall supply all your need according to his riches and glory, and say, my government shall supply all my need. We look to the government to be our savior. We look to the government to be our supplier. We look for the government to give us all the answers that we need. Oh, great government, would you come and save us, becomes the prayer of many people. And we've seen this attitude at work for decades in the United States of America as people become less dependent on their own selves and more dependent on the government to provide whatever they need. And we're seeing a push for this in some of our nation's largest cities, including in New York City. And we understand the direction that evil forces are attempting to take this country into. And some of the bad ideas that young people are buying into when they just don't realize how destructive those bad ideas can truly be. Well, friends, we're talking about headlines from the end times, and I thank you for joining me on Watchmen on the Wall today. Got another fascinating story I want to share with you in just a second that talks about the rise of robots built to replace human companionship. That's right. Some leading Chinese tech companies are on the verge of some very surprising and interesting breakthroughs when it comes to AI technology. More about that in just a moment. I want to invite you to connect with our ministry at our website, swrc.com. 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We've been interviewing Mark Lindstedt recently on that television show, talking about some of the possibilities for a future Third Temple, and where could it be located? Could it be in a different spot that some people are not considering? They're on the Temple Mount. It's interesting. 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We're going to be in Minnesota in September. We're going to be in Bristol, Virginia in October. And we've got our 2026 Israel tour coming up November 1st through the 12th. That's right, 2026 Israel tour, November 1st through the 12th. Sign up is still available, although it's getting extremely limited and the time crunch is coming down. So if you're at all interested in traveling with us to Israel this year, please give us a call today, get more information, and get signed up to come with us before registration closes. And we would love to have you join us for our Israel tour 2026. Now let's get into this next story that comes from Prophecy News Watch. More than machines, the rise of robots to replace human companionship. A story comes out of China and what one leading tech corporation is doing to bring about humanoid robots. You know, in my mind, I think about the Jetsons cartoon, how that they had Rosie the robot and she was made out of metal and had on her apron and a vacuum cleaner and was doing all the cooking and the cleaning and all the household chores. That was Rosie the robot's job and responsibility as the family caretaker and in some cases the caregiver to the children, almost like a nanny. Well, that seems like a cartoon. It seems like science fiction. It seems like a distant dream. I mean, when are we going to have those floating cars that the Jetsons drove around? Well, these kinds of futuristic dreams that seem to be way out in the distant future aren't so very far away. Today, they're sitting in showrooms. They're taking pre-orders for robots like this. And these robots can even hold conversations. They are built to recognize human emotions and being marketed with a promise that strikes at one of humanity's deepest longings. The company says that this new robot that's being released will love you unconditionally. Unconditional love. Now, where does that come from in the Christian conception? It comes from Almighty God. He is the only one who can truly love us unconditionally. But now they're marketing this robot as this humanoid that will love you unconditionally. That's not a line from a Hollywood screenplay. It's a sales pitch for a new generation of these hyper-realistic companion robots. The Chinese robotics company UbiTech recently unveiled its U1 humanoid robot, and they described it as the world's first full-sized, ultra-realistic humanoid designed for mass production. Covered in lifelike synthetic skin, complete with expressive faces, realistic eyes, even manicured fingernails and toenails, these robots are engineered to appear as human as possible. These robots are equipped with cameras, microphones, artificial intelligence, and emotional recognition software. They are designed not merely to answer questions, but to build relationships. If you want to go online and just Google this, again, the company is called UbiTech, and it's the U1 humanoid robot. They have some YouTube videos available in other destinations online where you can see these and understand how lifelike they look. We'll talk about more about that in just a moment. It's startling when you see this with your very own eyes. You watch them move. You watch them dance. You watch what they can do and how they can interact. The company says the robot can detect stress, fatigue. It can learn about its owner over time. It can remind users to take their medication. It can suggest certain activities. It can provide ongoing conversation back and forth as a human companion. Buyers willing to spend more can even customize the robot's appearance to resemble a loved one, maybe a favorite celebrity, or maybe it's just an entirely fictional person that they want to make their companion in just the way that they want them to be ordered. And this is so crazy, it sounds so far-fetched, but friends, they're already taking pre-orders for these humanoid robots, this Chinese company. The marketing that they're using is very revealing. According to this report, UbiTech says the robot will never betray you, will always be loyal to you, and will love you unconditionally. It sounds like this robot is trying to replace a relationship with another human, yes, but also another relationship with God. Didn't the Bible tell us, and didn't God promise, I will never leave you nor forsake you? The Bible tells us in 1 John chapter 4 that God is love. And we know that God has unconditional love for us and that he will never leave us nor forsake us. Now they're promising this robot companion will never betray you, will always be loyal to you, and will love you unconditionally. You see, those words reveal far more than advances in robotics. They expose the emotional crisis unfolding across much of the developed world. You see, the company is targeting two enormous demographics in China. China has roughly 120 million single adults. 120 million single adults in China, estimated. Now they also have more than 320 million elderly citizens. These two demographics that need companionship. And so this company believes that both of these groups share the same unmet need, the need for companionship. And so more than 13,000 pre-orders have reportedly arrived almost immediately. Get that, 13,000 people. As soon as they heard about this, they jumped at it. You say, well, okay, that's not a big deal. But when you factor in the cost, that becomes a big, big deal. The prices start around, in U.S. dollars, about $18,000. That's just the entry level. You could climb well above close to $150,000 if you want a premium customized version. It's like buying a brand new vehicle. And you know, that's the thing about these companion robots that I don't understand, is that the synthetic skin is going to age. The robot is going to have mechanical breakdowns from time to time. You buy any kind of technology, you buy any kind of vehicle, it's going to wear out. It's going to malfunction. It's not always going to do exactly what you want it to do. And yet people think that it's going to just stay the same forever. And I really don't get a lot of this logic. But let's get back to the point. That level of demand, thousands of people willing to shell out tens of thousands of dollars, that should make us stop and think. This isn't just a technology story. It's a story about loneliness. Across much of the Western world, loneliness has become one of the defining public health challenges of our generation. You see, the governments have created ministries or positions dedicated to combating isolation. Surveys consistently show growing numbers of people reporting few close friendships, declining participation in churches, community organizations, delayed marriage, fewer children, increasing social withdrawal. You know, we have never been more connected than we are in this present moment. You carry that smartphone around with you. You can connect to billions of people around the world instantaneously. And yet many, many people are sitting at home alone, eating dinner alone. They spend the evenings talking only to an algorithm, struggle to find somebody who genuinely knows them. And now into that space steps artificial intelligence as the new companion, as the replacement for the function of God in people's lives and the function of the body of Christ, the local church. People are craving belonging, and the local church is a fellowship of brothers and sisters in Christ, living life together, going into ministry together, serving the Lord together. And think about the plurals in the New Testament epistles. The Apostle Paul, when he's writing his epistles, we often think of it as, this is Paul's epistle. He wrote it by himself, but notice how it begins and how it ends. He's always including other people there with him as he's penning that letter. And he's always writing it to a plurality of people. In some cases, like from Paul to Timothy, that may not always be the case, but other people are mentioned in those books, Timothy, Titus, those personal pastoral epistles. And so we understand that the Christian life is not meant to be lived alone. And if we're doing Christianity alone, we're not doing it biblically. Biblically, we are to live this life together in community with one another. This whole concept of the AI chatbots and things that are coming out with these kinds of new companion AI robots are taking humanity in a dangerous direction, in my opinion. You see, this is only the beginning. You know, around the world, there are companies that are racing to produce increasingly realistic humanoids. AI-powered dolls in South Korean nursing homes are comforting elderly residents. Interactive companions monitor health, tell stories, play games, offer emotional support. In laboratories from China to the United States of America, there are engineers continuing to refine movement, facial expressions, voice patterns, emotional responses, until interacting with a machine, with a robot, feels almost indistinguishable from interacting with another person. This U1 robot from UB Tech shows just how rapidly that future is arriving in our world right here, right now. The company says that the robot possesses an astonishing 88 degrees of freedom in movement, making it possible through some of this dual pivot cervical spine that it has that can allow it to replicate almost 90% of normal human bodily movements. Friends, we understand that God has created us for human companionship. A machine might try to simulate those things, but it can never replicate or replace those things with which God has created us. Don't allow a machine to fill the emptiness in your life. Seek the Lord, number one, but also connect with real human people. Get plugged in to a body of believers in your area if you are not. Thank you so much for joining me on Headlines from the End Times today. Please keep in mind, as we often say here at Southwest Radio Ministries, God is still on the throne, and prayer changes things.
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Lord willing, we'll be back here Monday, ready to once again bring clarity to the chaos. 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

0: 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Again, that's SWRC, P.O. Box 76834, Oklahoma City, Oklahoma 73147. 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
8: Well, welcome to Dr. James Dobson's Family Talk. I'm Roger Marsh. Have you ever taken a look at a U.S. dollar bill, turned it over, and wondered about those mysterious symbols on the back? That pyramid, the eye, the Latin phrases. You know, most of us have seen them so many times in our lifetimes, but very few of us know what they actually mean. Well, that emblem is the Great Seal of the United States. And on today's edition of Dr. James Dobson's Family Talk, you're going to discover the surprising message woven into its design by our nation's founders. Our guest is author and historian Michael Canis. After an unexpected encounter with that seal during a family trip to Valley Forge, Michael spent the next few years digging through the National Archives and the Library of Congress to uncover its origins, and what he found may forever change the way you look at that dollar in your pocket. So now let's get into this powerful conversation featuring our own Dr. James Dobson to introduce today's Family Talk broadcast.
7: Today we're going to talk about something that, frankly, I've never discussed on the air. It has to do with the seal of the United States, which apparently very few of you have taken the time to study, and I didn't know anything about it either of consequence. But my guest today

0: day, I was equally oblivious until something changed for him. And he began to study the seal. This is on the currency, especially on the dollar. And I'm not sure where else. I'm going to learn a whole lot today, and I hope you are too. I think you'll be amazed by what my guest has discovered, and we're going to share that with you in a moment. First, let me introduce him to you. I met him just a few minutes ago, probably 15 minutes ago, so we're just really getting acquainted. His name is Michael Canis, and he is an entrepreneur who runs a small business that he founded in 2000. He and his wife, Tina, have four children. He describes himself as a student of history. That makes him of interest to me, and a seeker of knowledge and of the kingdom of God. He obviously loves the Lord. You can't talk to him without understanding that. And I think that's where his discoveries about the great seal of the United States start to come together. Thank you for joining me today, Michael. It's a pleasure to have you here.
1: It's a delight to be here. Thank you so much for having me, Dr. Thompson.
0: Now, I just made a mistake. I said we'd never met. Actually, you remember it. I really don't, but I was speaking in Holland, Michigan, which is your hometown.
1: Yes, sir.
0: And that was last December, December the 3rd.
1: That's right.
0: And I was getting ready to speak to a room full of people, and you came up and introduced yourself to me, or we bumped into each other or something. We got in a conversation, and you told me about this project, that you were writing a book, wasn't quite finished, but it was of interest to me because of my interest in history as it relates to the founding of the United States. And so I turned to a colleague next to me, and I said, would you see if you can find out if we can get together sometime to talk about this? We have. You're here. And that's what we're going to talk about today. So it's a real pleasure to have you here.
1: Oh, it's such a pleasure to be here.
0: How long have you been a believer in
1: Jesus
0: Christ? Oh,
1: since I was 9 years old.
0: Really?
1: So I was raised in a Christian home and just have been a seeker of the kingdom really since I was 12. So,
0: how'd you get interested in American history?
1: Well, it was by accident because I have four kids. And I want to spend some quality time with the kids individually. And so the first two kids, when I asked them, how can we spend time together, they wanted to go to an amusement park. And you can only ride so many roller coasters. And I'm not a roller coaster person. So the third one, I told his name is Christian. And I told him, Christian, we're going to Philadelphia and we're going to learn about the founding of our country. He was not thrilled about that at the time, but afterwards, he wouldn't trade it for anything, I'm sure, if you asked him.
0: You know, we have two grandchildren, and we went to Washington, D.C. His mom and dad and Shirley and me were there for the National Day of Prayer. And Ryan and Laura were taking Lucy and Lincoln around to see the things you were talking about. And that is not very thrilling to a four-year-old. And after a full day of museum hopping and going and looking at the monuments and everything, they'd been to the Air and Space Museum. And it apparently was not what she had in mind. And I asked Lucy how she enjoyed the day and did she like the Air and Space Museum. She puckered her lips like this and said, boring. So they got to be more than four to really get a feel for this. How did your nine-year-old make it?
1: Well, we had a special privilege because we met up with a man by the name of Dr. Peter Lilback, who's the president of Westminster Theological Seminary in Philadelphia. And he gave us a personal tour. And it didn't hurt that Franklin's Ice Cream Parlor was on the list. So that made some points. But when the tour was over, Christian was just enthralled. And we had just a certain amount of time left. He said, we have to choose. And the first choice was going to Valley Forge. Mm-hmm. And that Christian blurted out, Valley Forge. I never even heard the second choice. So we went there. And wow, what a moving experience it was to walk among the place where those soldiers had encamped. And we saw the mill owner's house where Washington had used as his headquarters. And then after that experience, we went to the top of Mount Joy. And there at the top of the mount is an ark, kind of a smaller ark, smaller than the Arc de Triomphe in Paris, say, for example. But in the interior of the ark was a bronze disc, and it had an image, both sides, of the national seal. And Dr. Lilback asked us, do you recognize that? And neither Christian nor I knew what it was until he pulled out a dollar bill. So then we knew, and he started to explain to us about it.
0: And so you began to investigate what the background was, how it was prepared, who wrote it, who worked on it?
1: Yes. Yeah, the thing that I think triggered it for me was I have had an interest in the kingdom of God since I was young. My life verse is Matthew 6:33, which is seek ye first the kingdom of God and his righteousness, and all these things will be added to you. Mm-hmm. And Dr. Lilback explained to us that the top of the seal on the backside is the phrase annuit coeptis, which can be translated as we've begun to do what pleases God. And I knew from seeking that the kingdom of God, the basis of that is doing what pleases God. Jesus said in John 8:29, the Father never leaves me alone because I always do those things that are pleasing to him. And so that relationship and intimacy with God comes from a heart attitude of seeking to please him. And here we had that statement right on there. Our seal. And I had to find out if that was an accident.
0: And you began going to the Library of Congress and to various documents.
1: And
0: you found out that the Founding Fathers were very intentional about that seal.
1: Absolutely, they were.
0: Who were the men who were responsible for it?
1: Well, the resolution calling for the seal was first passed on July 4th, 1776.
0: On that day.
1: On that day, the first act of the new nation. And Congress asked the same three men who had just written that Declaration of Independence to now write the seal. And they did that for the reason that they wanted them to be complementary, that the same message that was in the Declaration was going to be entrained in the seal of the United States.
0: All right. The men that were involved, as I understand it, were Benjamin Franklin?
1: Yes, sir.
0: Thomas Jefferson?
1: Yes, that's right.
0: And who was the third?
1: And John Adams. John Adams, Thomas Jefferson, and Benjamin Franklin.
0: Anything those three men put their hand to, I'm interested in.
1: It's significant. Absolutely.
0: And how did they go about doing their work?
1: Well, they reached an agreement, and they decided to write a seal that was allegorical in nature. That's kind of unusual, because a lot of the seals will have symbols on them. It might be a lion for maybe courage. But they decided that they were going to kind of split up, each proposed a different allegorical scene, and then they met back together and chose one of them that they presented to Congress. And the surprising thing is that the scene that was chosen was one from Dr. Franklin. And it was a picture of Moses standing on the shore of the Red Sea with Pharaoh and his armies being engulfed by the waters, with Pharaoh with a crown on his head and a sword in his hand on his chariot, all symbols of authority, with a pillar of fire and a pillar of cloud overhead with the radiant rays of glory shining down onto Moses. And the report is indicating that those rays signify God's presence and command. And his command is his authority, and his presence only occurs when we do what pleases him.
0: Now, are the things that you're describing now on our dollar bill?
1: Well, that was
0: or has it changed?
1: Now, it has changed. However, when you look at the seal now, you won't see anything like Moses standing on the red shore of the Red Sea.
0: I just took out a dollar as you were speaking so I could look at it. Which side is it on? Is side with Washington?
1: The other side.
0: The other side.
1: Mm-hmm. So there's two circles. If you get out a dollar bill right now, you can look. And there's a pyramid with an eye in a triangle.
0: Yes.
1: That's the back of the seal. And then the eagle with the shield, that's the front of the seal. And there were four committees over a period of 6 years from 1776 to June 20, 1782, that took to write the seal. There were four different committees. The first committee was the three, and then it was finalized by the Secretary of Congress, whose name was Charles Thompson. Mm-hmm. But the thing that's important is that the same themes that were built into the seal from the very first design were carried the way through all the designs and are the message that's allegorically placed in today's seal. Same message, different symbols.
0: Okay, I'm going to ask our listeners if they have a dollar in their pocket, and if they don't, you're in bad shape. All right, take out a dollar and turn it over to the backside and look at the dollar along with us as we describe this. Now, I don't see anywhere Moses is depicted or things that you just described.
1: No, you don't see that because the allegorical message is expressed in different symbols. So we'd have to go and start talking about the symbols that are on the seal, and we'll start doing that now, and I can show you how the allegorical message is the same as from the first design.
0: Well, all right, go ahead and describe it for those that don't have a dollar to look at right
1: okay.
0: now.
1: Okay, so we'll start with the back of the seal, and there you have the phrase Anuit Coeptis over the top, triangle. Right,
0: that's the circle on the left.
1: The circle on the left with the pyramid and the eye and the triangle.
0: Okay.
1: Mm-hmm. And so that phrase, Anuit Coeptis, which means we've begun doing what pleases God or God favors what we've undertaken to do. And then the triangle.
0: Is that Latin?
1: That's in Latin.
0: Okay.
1: Yes, and that's taken from a poem by the Roman poet Virgil, who lived in about 40 B.C., and then underneath that is a triangle with an eye and a radiant extending away from the triangle, and then a pyramid, and then underneath that is a phrase, Novus Ordo Seclorum, which means new order of the ages. So to begin to understand how does Moses relate to that scene, because those are both the backs of the seal, you have to begin to look at what that symbolism means. So let's start with that eye in the triangle, for example. The eye in Scripture, which I should point out first, that there's a lot of misunderstanding about what the seal is, and there's some theories that are related to, for example, the Illuminati or Freemasons or the Eye of Horus, for example. But we know that none of those theories are accurate because there's a specific description and explanation that's been written into the journals of Congress that tell us explicitly that that eye stands for the eye of providence. It's referring to God and none other. So we know that the eye is the eye of God. Well, a lot of people maybe are familiar with the phrase, the all-seeing eye. And that's kind of associated with judgment or, you know, being aware of something that we've done wrong, that the eye will see us and we'll get in trouble.
0: Yes.
1: But really, in Scripture, that is not the case. In fact, if you were able to tell me an example, I don't know of one. The eye is always God's providential care and love for us, that he is protecting us and guiding us. It's never punitive in nature.
0: Let me quote a scripture that may not quite be accurate. This is from memory, but it says, the eye of God is sweeping back and forth in search of a righteous man.
1: Yes, that's 2 Samuel.
0: Mm-hmm. 2 Samuel. How
1: yes,
0: close
1: sir.
0: Did I come to?
1: Pretty close, pretty good. He's looking for a heart who's turned towards God. Yeah.
0: Hmm.
1: Yeah, that's exactly right. And so many other times that the eye of God is mentioned in Scripture, it is always to care and love and provide for. So this is the eye of God looking over the new nation.
0: Now, but in search of righteousness, which has moral implications.
1: Well, exactly. Remember the phrase over the top, we do what pleases God, Anuit Coeptis. That's in the context. See, we have to take this all together because an allegory is a story told with symbols, okay? So because they're all part of the same story, we have to read them together. So we know that the eye is for God and Anuit Coeptis is talking about what pleases God. All right, and then the triangle itself, that is a symbol of the Trinity. In this case, it's referring specifically to God the Father. So in religious art through the centuries, when the triangle is present, that means that this symbol of God refers to God the Father. And so we have an eye in a triangle, and the other part of that symbol is the radiant, okay? The radiant represents God's glory. And I'm going to remind you of another scripture. It's called 2 Corinthians 6:16, and it says that, "What harmony have the temple of God with idols? Touch not the unclean thing, and I will be your God, and you will be my people, and I will walk with you, and I will dwell with you." And that is actually just an amazing expression of God's covenantal love. And he's giving us a promise of intimacy with him when we do what's pleasing to him.
0: What a gift.
1: What an amazing
0: gift. What a gift. David wrote in one of the Psalms, "I will set before mine eye no unclean thing." That's one of the scriptures that I see you got a smile on.
1: Yes, I do, because he was a man after God's own heart, because he sought to please his Father. And so when we look at that symbol, we know that that is an expression of God's, as it says in the Congressional Record, his presence. God's presence doesn't happen when there's things that aren't pleasing to him.
0: That's
1: now,
0: right.
1: He's omnipresent. He's everywhere at every time. But that specific manifest presence, that fellowship with God, is a very delicate thing and can be interrupted by things that are not pleasing to God.
0: Now, if I understand this correctly, on the back side, there are two circles that represents both sides of a coin. It's not just a flat seal, but it is three-dimensional.
1: Yes, there's two sides.
0: Yeah.
1: And the first side was the only one that was produced as a three-dimensional engraving that was used for sealing documents.
0: Yeah.
1: So Congress didn't commission the back side of the seal to be used because really typically you only seal a document with one seal.
0: Yes.
1: So it didn't really make sense to go ahead and make the engraving. And so that was not produced.
0: Hmm. And we go over then to the right side of the dollar, and there's the other side of the seal. The left side is called the Great Seal. That's actually written below it. And then it's completed on the other side where it says of the United States. That makes sense.
1: Mm-hmm.
0: So the eagle is symbolic of the country. There are, I think, 13 stars in a circle up above the eagle.
1: Yeah, that's very interesting. Yeah. Actually, that 13 is a part of a theme of 13s in the seal. There's 13 stars in the constellation, 13 stripes on the shield, 13 arrows in the bundle, 13 letters in the phrase E Pluribus Unum, 13 letters in the phrase Annuit Coeptis. There's 13 rows on the pyramid, and the phrase Novus Ordo Seclorum, combined with the date, which is 9 letters, combined to be 26, or 2 times 13. And the number 13, of course, stands for the 13 colonies of the United States, but that's not all that it stands for. The number 13 is symbolic of new beginnings. For example, in the Hebrew language, the word love, ahava, if you total the value of the letters, that totals to 13. So the word ahava, love, can be said to have a quantitative value of 13. Well, the first word in the Bible is called Bereshit, and that word also totals to 13. And it is translated as Genesis. That's where we get our word for the first book of the Bible.
0: Yes.
1: And it means beginnings. And creation, there were 13 steps in creation. 13 stands for new beginnings. And if you look at the phrase Novus Ordo Seclorum, that is a new order. It's talking about both the beginning of the nation, but as stated in the Congressional Record, a new era, an epic begun by the beginning of the American nation.
0: The eagle has in its claws two symbols. One looks like an oak tree or the leaves of some tree, and over on the right are arrows.
1: Yes.
0: Am I seeing that correctly?
1: Well, the leaves are actually olive leaves.
0: Olive.
1: Okay. And if you will notice on the dollar bill, there's actually 13 leaves and 13 olives. That's nowhere in the Congressional Record, so that's not actually part of the story. It's the artist did that. I'm glad he did, but it isn't official. But there are 13 arrows, and we're told in the Congressional Record that the arrows, which are in the eagle's left talons, mean that Congress has the right to wage war to protect and defend the American people from all enemies. But the eagle's beak is pointed to the right, in which talons are held the olive branch. And the olive branch is a symbol for peace. Mm. Now, all the phrases on the seal are taken from that Roman poet that we talked about earlier, Virgil. And so the olive branch is from a poem by Virgil called Ascanius. And it's a scene in which Aeneas holds out an olive branch to Pallas, indicating that he is coming in peace. He's seeking Evander. But the olive branch really goes back much earlier than that to Noah in the ark. Remember, the dove goes out and flies over the water. And first he returns and comes back with nothing. But then he returns again. And that means peace, that the storm is ended and shalom has returned. And in many cultures, we see that the olive branch has stood for peace. And it's on many Roman coins. The Roman Republic, which we modeled much of our republic after and our coins, has that as a symbol. So it was a well-known symbol of peace. In fact,
0: so a symbol for peace, but the arrows indicate a willingness to fight to defend it.
1: Defend peace.
0: And the oath taken by the president after the inauguration
1: to defend the Constitution
0: indicates he takes the oath to defend the Constitution against all enemies, foreign and domestic.
1: Yes, sir. Mm-hmm. That's exactly right.
2: 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Well, I'm Roger Marsh. Thanks so much for spending some time with us today. 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That's coming up right here on the next edition of Dr. James Dobson's Family Talk, the voice you trust for the family you love. 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
14: But his patience in judging doesn't mean judgment isn't coming. And it's so important that we get this and share this with people. He says that the God who lives forever, who created all things, says there would be, latter part of verse 6, delay no longer. Now, old King James said time no more, and that tripped a lot of people out because it's like, okay, the end of time, you know? But it's delay no longer. Delay of what? Delay of judgment.
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16: Well, happy Friday. In today's broadcast, we have part 2 of Pastor Sam's message, The Word of God. We're in Revelation chapter 10, and we're going to take up today, starting in verse 2. Now, John is describing an angel who carries with him a little book, which, by the way, John ends up eating. Okay, now this chapter describes some of the events prior to the seventh trumpet judgment. So, let's listen in.
14: He has a little book open in his hand. That's the subject of the latter half of our study. His right foot's on the sea, his left foot's on the earth. So this is quite a picture. It's a picture of sovereignty, of authority, and judgments have been happening on land and sea. But get it, John is seeing this. The angel or the Lord descends from heaven. He lands on earth. He puts one foot on the water. No problem either way. If it's the Lord, hey, he can do that. He can put both feet on the water and it still works. One foot on the land, one foot on the water, and then he just cries out like the roar of a lion. Jesus, of course, the lion of the tribe of Judah. So the question would be, well, is this Jesus? Could be. Well, if it isn't Jesus, then it's a mighty angel who is rightly representing the Lord, speaking for the Lord, submitted and committed to the Lord. Well, what happens next is something that's, well, happened to me and probably happened to you, but maybe not in this exact context. In verse 3, the latter part, it says, he cried out and seven thunders uttered their voices. And when the seven thunders uttered their voices, I was about to write, and I heard a voice from heaven saying to me, seal up the things which the seven thunders uttered and do not write them. Now, this is strange, and here's why. This is the only sealed thing in an otherwise unsealed book. When you get to the end of Revelation, and at this pace, I mean, we're pressing on pretty good, but it's going to be a while. Revelation 22:10, he said, do not seal the words of this prophecy, of this book, for the time is at hand. So it's an open book, an unsealed book, a book God intends us to understand and make sense of and share and apply. But here, as these thunders are sounding, well, John has been instructed, write the things you hear and see. And so he starts to write, and God says, no, stop, wait. And when I said this is something that's happened to me, it's not like I hear thunder and then I think, oh, God's talking to me in the thunder. But here's what has happened. God talks to me, whether it's in a Bible study, I'll listen to the radio, or I'm just reading the word, or I'm just daydreaming, and the Lord will start speaking to me. Sometimes he gives me stuff he means me and intends me to pass on to you. Sometimes he gives me things just for me. In other words, I'll be reading and there'll be something that brings conviction, or it's a correction, or it's a word of comfort or encouragement to me. And the same thing should be happening to you. When you read and you pray, Lord, give me insight and understanding, The Lord should be speaking specifically to you. And we need to learn, especially those of us who speak for the Lord, and that should end up being all of us, we need to learn to discern between the things the Lord is saying specifically to us, for us, and those things he's giving us that he wants us to pass on to others. Clearly, whatever these thunders were about, God intended them to minister to John. John heard them. He understood them because he started to record them. And God said, no, I want you to seal that part up. And so it's a clear picture, at least to me. And the pictures that follow become even clearer. In verse 5, the angel whom I saw standing on the sea and on the land raised his hand to heaven and swore by him who lives forever. This is the first of four things that are declared that are absolutely clear and essential. It tells us he swears by him who lives forever and ever. Now, when we talk about God being an eternal being, we often think in terms of God just being someone with a lot of time on his hands. But that's not really an accurate picture. In fact, I don't know if we're capable of really conceiving what it is for God to talk about time, living forever and ever. See, time itself is a part of God's creation. I mean, were there no physical creation? Of course, God pre-exists the physical creation. Well, there was no time because time is measured by things within this creation. So God's outside of time, and it just says he lives forever and ever. It's from age to age, from eon to eon. He goes on and on and on. He always was, he always is, he always will be. In fact, that's how the scripture has revealed him. He is or was and is and will be. So he lives forever and ever. Also, he created, we read, and this is in verse 6, the latter part, heaven and the things that are in it, the earth and the things that are in it, and the sea and the things that are in it. Now, I'm sure that John is writing these things with purpose, on purpose and with purpose. In other words, he could have just said he created all things. Colossians tells us that all things were made by Jesus and all things were made through Jesus and all things were made for Jesus. Genesis 1, in the beginning, God created the heavens and the earth. But here it's saying he created the earth and the things in it, the sea and the things in it. He created heaven and the things in it. Why? Because God knows, of course, men would come along. Because he's not in time, he's outside of time. He can see the whole thing and knows it's going to happen. He knows Darwin's going to come along and propose this preposterous theory of evolution. And then Christians are going to be intimidated because, well, science, man, it must all be true. I mean, you know, they're the ones that figured out the world wasn't flat. But, you know, hey, you go back and study the scientific opinions and ideas at any given point in history, and you'll find that they're always being replaced by other better ideas, but often not in you know, truer ideas. And in other words, we're gaining insight and knowledge and all that, but without the knowledge of God and the revelation of God's word, well, men are still in darkness. That's why he says the fool has said in his heart, there is no God. In fact, check this out, and I don't want to get lost on this and not go back to the other, but I was talking to someone about that very passage, and they reminded me of something I knew, but you know how things escape you. They escape me more and more lately, but it actually in the original says the fool has said no in his heart, no God. In other words, it doesn't say the fool has said in his heart, there is no, there is. It just those words aren't there. And here's why this is important. The fool says in his heart, no God. And at the same time, he's saying no God because... Well, to say there is no God is to say no to the God that is. And so here he's telling us he created all things. That's important when people try to mix Christianity or Judaism or you know the Bible and evolution. That's what theistic evolutionists have done. They try to say, okay, well we can hang with the scientific community and we'll just see how the Bible can work with that. So they say, okay, well, God maybe got stuff going and then everything evolved, but that isn't what this says. It said he created it all. And as you go through Genesis, and I know you're gonna this year, you'll at least get that far. And so the deal is, as you go through, you're gonna see God created everything. And he created with the ability to reproduce and to reproduce after its own kind. And that's the clear testimony of Scripture. Well, he says God lives forever. That's an absolute. It's something we can be sure of. He is the creator of all things. That's an absolute. Those things that are seen and those things that are unseen. We also know God's desire is to save, but his patience in judging doesn't mean judgment isn't coming. And it's so important that we get this and share this with people. He says that the God who lives forever, who created all things, says there would be, latter part of verse 6, delay no longer. Now, old King James said time no more, and that tripped a lot of people out because it's like, okay, the end of time, you know, but it's delay no longer. Delay of what? Delay of judgment, the final judgments, those vials that are the essence and the rest of and the completion of God's wrath poured out on an unrepentant, Christ-rejecting world. But here's what you need to know. And in the midst of this, the fact that God delays his judgment causes many people to say, well, there isn't going to be a judgment. Peter knew that would happen. He says, know this, in the last days, scoffers will come, walking according to their lust, saying, where's the promise of his coming? And then they just say, hey, things go on as they've always been. What's happening now has happened before. What happened before is going to happen again. In other words, everything just goes on and on. But he says they're willfully forgetting. And then he goes on to talk about the flood. In other words, God judged this earth before. And if you do a little research, you'll find out there are traditions on every continent of a flood. The stories were passed on before there was written language. Everywhere in the world, independently, these stories appear. Why? Because the flood was a worldwide flood. And there's more to it. We'll see that when we get to the Tower of Babel and the dispersion of nations. That, of course, if you're with us on Wednesday nights. Well, what else? I got to read it to you. It's 2 Peter 3:9. The Lord is not slack concerning his promise, as some count slackness, but is long-suffering toward us, not willing that any should perish, but all should come to repentance. I had a lot of friends in the ministry that they read this passage and others, and somehow they come to the conclusion that God's will is that some perish, that God loves, well, most people in the world, but certainly not all the world. I mean, we can understand that. We don't love all the world. Why would he? He has perfect love. And God so loved the world, he gave his only begotten son, that whoever believes in him should not perish, but have everlasting life. He died not only for our sins, but the sins of the whole world. It's not his will any should perish, but all come to repentance. Now, I wish that meant all will come to repentance and none will perish. But God gives us the choice. He gives us the opportunity to respond to him. And we either respond by receiving the forgiveness he offers or rejecting the forgiveness he offers. And if we reject his forgiveness, we reject him in the process. For all have sinned and come short of the glory of God. The wages of sin is death. And he doesn't mean just physically. He means spiritually, separation from God eternally. Well, four things I said. God lives forever. He's the creator of all things, though he is patient and waiting. Judgment will come. He says there will be delay no longer. Now, we're in that little interlude where there is a delay, not just in Revelation, because we're looking into the future here. But we're living in the age of grace, where the message is going out and an opportunity to repent is given. And so we want to get that message out. The fourth thing that is oh so clear here before something that's even clearer is the mystery of God. He says that in the days, verse 7, of the sounding of the seventh angel, when he's about to sound, the mystery of God would be finished as he declared to his servants, the prophets. Now, what he's saying is the word mystery means something not previously understood. It doesn't mean it's not something that's been declared. He says he gave it to the prophets. I think what he means is those prophets didn't always understand what God had spoken to them and what they'd recorded for him. David found himself in this situation, no doubt, when he was writing Psalm 22. My God, why have you forsaken me? Well, that part makes sense. We can track with it. He might have felt forsaken by the Lord. And so he's grieving and hurting. And so he starts to write. And then the Lord just starts to speak to him. And he starts to talk about, well, they pierced my hands and feet. They gamble for my clothing. That, you know, they surround me, the assembly of the dogs, gaping at me with their mouths. And I'm wondering what was going through David's mind as he's writing these things, and he's thinking, what am I writing here? You know, what, Lord, you know, how did I get from there to here? You've had that experience, haven't you? You're thinking something and or dreaming something or writing, and all of a sudden you're daydreaming. And, well, the Lord was speaking to and through him, and he was recording for the Lord. I'm sure the same thing happened to Isaiah, and they're in Isaiah 53 as the crucifixion is described yet again, and, you know, wounded for our transgressions, bruised for our iniquities, the chastisement of our peace upon him. By his stripes we are healed. Isaiah didn't fully grasp the significance of the things he was writing. They were a mystery to him. But the point is, he revealed the mystery to the prophets. They recorded it for us. That's exactly what John is doing here. And then Lord, our Lord, by his Spirit, in his own timing, well, he opens it up to us. Jesus has the kingdom parables. He speaks of the mystery of the kingdom. And as you go through Matthew 13, you look at those parables, and Jesus is explaining it, and you're like, I get it. I see it. I understand it. There's the mystery of God's wisdom, the mystery of the rapture of the church, the mystery of Christ, the mystery of marriage, the mystery of Christ in you, the hope of glory, the mystery of lawlessness, the mystery of godliness. So again and again in Scripture, there's this revelation, and then there's that point where God makes it all clear. Well, at this point, John's instructed to go get the book, and he takes the book as he's instructed, and then he's instructed to eat the book. And again, if that sounds strange, well, let me read you something out of Jeremiah, because Jeremiah had a very similar, if not exactly same experience. In Jeremiah 15, 16, he says, your words were found and I ate them. And your word was to me the joy and rejoicing of my heart. For I am called by your name, O Lord, God of hosts. I did not sit in the assembly of the mockers, nor did I rejoice. I sat alone because of your hand, for you filled me with indignation. Why is my pain perpetual and my wound incurable, which refuses to be healed? Here's what happened to Jeremiah. And the same thing happens to Ezekiel, by the way. God gives them the word, and he said it was sweet to hear because it was a word that was saying, well, you know how we're told to pray, your kingdom come, your will be done on earth as it is in heaven. And Jesus says, hey, that's going to happen, and that's sweet to hear. And then he gives us the details of what has to take place in order for there to be a kingdom of righteousness on this earth. And that's a bitter pill to swallow. See, it's a bittersweet revelation, because when we realize multitudes of people are going to continue in the rebellion to God, some of them people we love and pray for and share with and reach out to. When we realize that people are going to perish, even though God doesn't want them to perish and we don't want them to perish, well, listen, by this point in the book of Revelation, half of the world's population will have died from the judgments that preceded this particular chapter. And in the back or latter part of chapter 9, let me read it to you. It's verse 20. You should be right there. Chapter 9, verse 20. The rest of mankind who were not killed by these plagues did not repent of the works of their hands, that they should not worship demons and idols of gold, silver, brass, and stone, and wood, which can neither see nor hear nor walk, and they did not repent of their murders or their sorceries or their sexual immorality or their thefts. They continued. Multitudes of people. Now, some are repenting. Some do turn. Some will be saved during the tribulation. But multitudes continue to harden their hearts in spite of all of it. So God tells John, I want you to take and eat this book. And it's going to be sweet to your tongue, but it's going to be bitter once you digest it. That's the picture. Once you get it and you really grasp it and you see where it's all going, it's going to be bitter. Now, it's not unusual, again, that God would liken his word to fuel, to food. as newborn babes, desire the pure milk of the word that you can grow thereby. It's a glorious picture because he takes life's most wonderful experience, and that's the birth of a newborn. I mean, there's nothing to compare with it. And he says, I want you to be born again as those which are born of flesh are flesh, those which are born of spirit are spirit. You must be born again. And so he likens the birth physically of a newborn baby to our new birth when we come to him spiritually. And then he says that newborn baby needs and desires the pure milk. It's unadulterated. It's perfect fuel. It's all of the nourishment, all of the vitamins and minerals, and everything a baby needs for strength and growth is in its mother's milk. And he's saying, hey, that's how I want you to crave the word, because everything you need for growth and health is here in the word. Not only that, all the antibodies that the baby needs to protect it from the environmental hazards, man, they're in the mother's milk as well. And he's saying, I can protect you, but you need to ingest my word. And there's a third picture, and that's the intimacy, the beauty of that delivery system. And God so fashioned it that a baby couldn't get mom's milk without really being connected to mom. And that was his intention, that there would be intimacy and security. And so it's not just, okay, I need nourishment or I need protection, but I need mom. I need to be connected. And he's saying in the very same way, he doesn't want us just to get the nourishment of the word or the protection of the word or the cleansing of the word. He wants us to be connected to him intimately, closely, personally. That's his heart for every single one of us. For those of us who feel very close to him today, and for those of us who feel very far away. So the newborn babe desires and needs the milk of the word, and then we begin to grow and we get some teeth, and the whole milk delivery system begins to say no, and you need to chew on the meat of the word. And the Bible likens God's word not just to milk, but to meat. At one point, Paul, and I believe it was to the Corinthians, he kind of gets bummed just saying, man, I want you to be in the meat, but you're still just only able to take the milk. And then there's the bread of the word. And Jesus, of course, taught us to pray, give us this day our daily bread. They needed that physically, but we've got it. But we need the bread of God's word, the daily nourishment of God's word. And what that staple of their society was physically, the word of God is going to be to every society that honors him and believes his word and obeys his word. Well, spiritually. Finally, he said it's going to be a bittersweet experience. And that's what happened to John. It was sweet to see where it was all leading. The kingdom of God first will be with him and then will return with him. And wherever he is, we will be also. That's sweet. But to think of all those who will perish because they would not receive a love of the truth, because they would not repent of their sin, because they would not turn from their sin and to the Lord. Man, that's a bitter, bitter thought. Well, the scriptures promise a blessing to the one who walks not in the counsel of the ungodly or stands in the way of sinners or sits in the seat of the scornful, but delights in the law of the Lord. And he says, if you're in the word and the word is in you, if you're chewing on it and really letting it become a part of you, you're going to be fruitful and you're going to be joyful and you're going to be prosperous and everything else God's planned and purposed and intended, that's going to happen too. So for those of us who know the Lord, hey, it's almost the new year. I don't want to encourage you to make a New Year's resolution, because my experience is resolutions are made and broken. But if you, like me, could pray a very honest prayer, Lord, I hunger for your word, but not with an insatiable hunger. I hunger for your word, but I'm distracted by other and drawn to other things. I hunger for your word, but Lord, I want to hunger for it the way you want me to hunger for it. Man, we can pray, and it's happened to me where I've just found myself in a dry time where I'm reading and I'm studying and I'm preparing, but it just isn't really that, well, it's I'm not enjoying it or getting as much out of it as I could or should. And at those times, I realize, hey, God's perfect, the word's perfect, I'm always the variable. And of course, he says it's our heart's condition. That's true if you're a believer. The word of God is trying to take root and produce fruit, but the condition of your heart will determine the outcome. If you've never given your life to the Lord, the same thing is true. The word's good, the Lord is good, but the hardness of your heart or the fullness of your heart caught up in other things could choke out the truth of God's word, keep you from experiencing God's will.
16: In an amazing picture of how we can be kept from experiencing God's will, we can look at the children of Israel wandering in the wilderness for 40 years. God had given them a land flowing with milk and honey. He had promised to walk into that land of promise with them, facing any challenges that they would face together. And God promised it to be an everlasting possession. However, they couldn't enter into it. They continued to wander in the wilderness, which, interestingly enough, was called the wilderness of sin. Why? Disbelief and hard-heartedness kept them out. What a picture. The promises God has for us, not just in eternity, but in this life as well. Promises given to us, yet due to unbelief and hard-heartedness, we wander around in the wilderness of sin outside of those promises. The good news? God does not retract his promises just because we're faithless. He waits for us, and so do the promises.
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Now, more reading from the Bible, John chapter 10. These are the words of Jesus Christ. Truly, truly, I say to you, he who does not enter by the door into the fold of the sheep, but climbs up some other way, he is a thief and a robber. But he who enters by the door is a shepherd of the sheep. To him the doorkeeper opens, and the sheep hear his voice, and he calls his own sheep by name and leads them out. When he puts forth all his own, he goes ahead of them, and the sheep follow him because they know his voice. A stranger they simply will not follow, but will flee from him, because they do not know the voice of strangers. This figure of speech Jesus spoke to them, but they did not understand what those things were which he had been saying to them. So Jesus said to them again, "Truly, truly, I say to you, I am the door of the sheep. All who came before me are thieves and robbers, but the sheep did not hear them. I am the door. If anyone enters through me, he will be saved, and will go in and out and find pasture. The thief comes only to steal and kill and destroy. I came that they may have life and have it abundantly. I am the good shepherd. The good shepherd lays down his life for the sheep. He who is a hired hand and not a shepherd, who is not the owner of the sheep, sees the wolf coming and leaves the sheep and flees, and the wolf snatches them and scatters them. He flees because he is a hired hand and is not concerned about the sheep. I am the good shepherd, and I know my own, and my own know me, even as the Father knows me, and I know the Father, and I lay down my life for the sheep. I have other sheep, which are not of this fold. I must bring them also, and they will hear my voice, and they will become one flock with one shepherd. For this reason the Father loves me, because I lay down my life so that I may take it again. No one has taken it away from me, but I lay it down on my own initiative. I have authority to lay it down, and I have authority to take it up again. This commandment I received from my Father." A division.

0: John 10:22. At that time the feast of the dedication took place at Jerusalem. It was winter, and Jesus was walking in the temple in the portico of Solomon. The Jews then gathered around him and were saying to him, "How long will you keep us in suspense? If you are the Christ, tell us plainly." Jesus answered them, "I told you, and you do not believe. The works that I do in my Father's name, these testify of me. But you do not believe because you are not of my sheep. My sheep hear my voice, and I know them, and they follow me. And I give eternal life to them, and they will never perish, and no one will snatch them out of my hand. My Father, who has given them to me, is greater than all, and no one is able to snatch them out of the Father's hand. I and the Father are one." Find out more about this little ministry with a big message by visiting our website, theword.info. 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Theword.info. 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

0: I probably don't need to ask this, but have you ever lain awake at night, staring at the ceiling, wondering how you're going to make ends meet? Maybe an unexpected bill showed up. Maybe work slowed down. Maybe something shifted in your family, your health, or your future. And now anxiety is whispering in the dark. Well, maybe the better question isn't if you've experienced that kind of worry, but when was the last time? Welcome to Through the Bible. I'm Steve Schwetz. And if you know that middle-of-the-night anxiety, let me tell you two things right up front. Number one, you're not alone. And two, there is an answer. Not my answer, not a financial strategy, but counsel straight from the lips of Jesus. In Matthew chapter 6, he addresses the age-old fear of not having enough. As the Bible Bus continues our five-year journey through the whole Word of God, Dr. J. Vernon McGee shows us what our Lord says about worry and how Christians can rest even in uncertain times. Now, as we settle in, I want to share two letters that remind us how God's Word meets people right where they are. First, here's a note from Mike, a long-haul truck driver. I've been listening to you since 1989. Thanks to God for your app, I listen every day now. When you drive a truck, you can't get the same radio program each day, so the app helps so much. I love the interaction with your listeners and their testimonies, and I'm very grateful to be able to help with the cost of maintaining the Bible Bus. Keep up the good work. Well, thanks for your support, Mike. And as you drive, know that with your help, we're reaching areas just like the ones that you pass through as you drive your truck. And then from halfway around the world, we received a story from Mufei in Vietnam. I cannot read. Even though I believed in God, I did not understand very much about him. But by listening to Bible teaching every day, I slowly began to understand who God is and what he teaches. Before I became a Christian, I listened only to teachings about spirits. My thoughts were negative and my words were harsh. I often scolded my husband and children. I complained about everything, even the weather and our crops. But through your programs, I began to understand God's word more clearly. I prayed and asked God to change my thoughts, my words, and my actions. I learned that everything around me, my family, my relatives, our crops, the rain and the sunshine, are blessings from God. Now, my words have changed. Instead of complaining, I thank and praise God. Today, I am much happier than before. I thank God for bringing me out of darkness into his light and for giving me so many blessings. Well, isn't that what Jesus is talking about in Matthew 6? A change of perspective, moving from anxiety and complaint to trust and gratitude. Let's pray. Heavenly Father, teach us the truth that you've hidden within your word and replace our worry with trust and grow our faith. In Jesus' name, amen. Now here's our study of Matthew 6 on Through the Bible with Dr. J. Vernon McGee.
1: Now we return back today to the study and the Sermon on the Mount. We come to the 7th chapter, but I said last time that I'd have a further word to say relative to these

0: material things that were mentioned last time, like money and material things, the relationship of a believer to those things. Now, a great many people think that money is something that ought never to be discussed in the church. We just should talk about spiritual things. Well, the Lord Jesus certainly had a great deal to say about it. Now, the Sermon on the Mount has a very definite interpretation as it relates to the coming kingdom. The king is putting down here his manifesto. Well, now, since the king is our Lord, he's our Savior, then what he says, we ought to listen to it. Now, it doesn't mean that you can make this your religion in the sense that you don't need a Savior and you can keep it. You could never measure up to it apart from his strength. Now, I suppose that as he's shown these externalities, that they are important, but that unless they're done in the right way, they become meaningless. And we see the relationship of the citizen of the kingdom of heaven actually to God here. And it's revealed in these external acts of righteousness. We've seen it had to do with alms, giving of alms. Don't do it publicly. Don't do it for display. It's a relationship between you and God and expresses that relationship. And the same is true of prayer. Actually, the most effective prayer is when you enter into your closet. Pray privately. I'm not much for public prayer meetings, by the way, because of the fact the deadest service in any church today is a prayer meeting. We can't have anything deader than that. I used to try to build them up, and I've soon discovered that if you have 50 dead saints praying, you don't improve it by getting 100 dead saints. You still have a pretty dead prayer meeting. What we need is a great deal more private prayer of that type of thing, and it should be done between a person and God. Now we have also fasting. It's put on the same kind of basis. Fasting has a value. I'm convinced of that, but not publicly. It should be a private, personal matter between the soul and God. And then money is a real test of your relationship to God. You see, money can become your God. The almighty dollar is the God of many today. And covetousness is called idolatry, you recall by Paul. Therefore, we're not to attempt to put treasure on earth, but you actually can put money in the Lord's work, and by doing it, and if it is the Lord's work and is used for the propagation of the gospel to get the word of God out, then, my friend, it can be translated or transferred to heaven. It becomes legal tender in heaven, and that's where we gather treasures in heaven. And now he mentions this matter of the material things, our relationship to the material things. Listen to him again as I go over this. He says, "Behold the fowls of the air," verse 26, "they sow not, neither do they reap, nor gather into barns, yet your heavenly Father feedeth them. Are ye not much better than they?" Now, don't misunderstand. A great many people misunderstand. Actually, the birds of the air, they can't sow. They can't reap, and they can't gather into barns, but you and I can. But we're to do that with the same abandon that the little bird has. The little bird's trusting God to take care of him, and we ought to do that. That doesn't mean that we should not exercise judgment, because he's given us that judgment. And a Christian asked me, he said, "You think a Christian ought to have insurance?" Sure ought to. That's one of the means that you have today. And the important thing is that we are not to go through this life with these things becoming a burden to us. For instance, verse 28, "And why take ye thought of raiment?" Just think of the style show. Think of today the dress of both men and women, the time that is consumed. I'm sure that all of you had the experience of your wife saying, "Now I can't go, I don't have a dress." And maybe you've said, "Well, I certainly can't go to this affair. I just don't have the right kind of a suit or necktie to wear." Well, consider the lilies of the field, how they grow. They toil not, neither do they spin. Well, they can toil or spin, and yet God takes care of them. You toil and you spin, but don't let it become the burden to you. Of course a Christian ought to dress as stylishly as they possibly can and ought to dress nicely. I think to be sloven in dress and to be sloven in our actions is really not honoring to God. And our Lord said, just look at the flower. Look what God does for it. God, I think, wants us to use color and be beautiful, as pretty as we can. Some of us don't have much to work with to begin with, but we ought to do the best we can with what we've got and look the best, because he said concerning these, consider the lilies. And yet I say unto you that even Solomon in all of his glory was not arrayed like one of these. Now God's able to clothe the grass of the field. Today it is, tomorrow it's gone. He's able to take care of you. So this idea of being overly anxious about the things of the world, may I say, this ought not to be our goal in life. We ought to put the seek ye first the kingdom of God and his righteousness, and then as he takes care of the flowers and the birds, he'd take care of you. But the thing to do is put him first. Take therefore no thought, no anxious thought for the morrow. For the morrow shall take thought for the things of itself, sufficient unto the days the evil thereof. And someone has said that today is the tomorrow that we worried about yesterday. That's it. And how true that is for many of us. Now, chapter 7, we come to the last chapter, and you have here the relationship of the child of the king with other children of the king, and it must be maintained by prayer. Then he gives some final warnings here. He says, judge not that ye be not judged. And believe me, that's one that has really been misunderstood. It doesn't mean a child of God is forbidden to judge others, but it means this, judge not that ye be not judged. It means to decide, to distinguish, but it also means to condemn. It means to avenge, and it actually can mean to damn. It means here that we are not to judge the inward motives in the same sense of condemning, because you do not know why your brother did that. We can't understand it. We can only see the outward acts, and he doesn't forbid us judging wrong actions and evil actions, as we're going to see. But the point is, judge not that ye be not judged, for with what judgment ye judge, ye shall be judged, and with what measure ye meet, it shall be measured to you again. Well, it means simply this. If you are harsh in your judgment of others, you will be known as that kind of a person who's harsh in his judgment of others. There are certain people. You know them. I know them. Somebody says, don't pay any attention to what he says or she says. They never have a good word. Well, you see, they're being judged by the way they judge. That's what he's saying here. And now he says, why beholdest thou the mote that's in thy brother's eye, but considerest not the beam that's in thine own eye? And actually, what he's talking about here is a little piece of sawdust, and you judge that piece of sawdust in your brother's eye, and you got a whole log, a great big redwood log, in your own eye. That is exactly what our Lord is saying here in this connection. Now, he says that you're in no position to do that. Or how wilt thou say to thy brother, let me pull out the mote out of thine eye, and behold, a beam is in thine own eye. You're in no position to judge. Thou hypocrite, first cast out the beam out of thine own eye, and then shalt thou see clearly to cast out the mote out of thy brother's eye. And this matter of harsh judgment is certainly something that we need to be very careful of. The Lord, I think, makes it very clear that we are not to sit in harsh judgment. But he also said, by their fruits ye shall know them. And sure, we got to determine what's fruit. And the late Dr. James McGinley, he put it in his rather unique fashion. He says, I'm no judge, but I'm a fruit inspector. And we can really tell whether a Christian's producing fruit or not. Now, he's putting us now on the horns of a dilemma. He says, give not that which is holy unto the dogs, neither cast ye your pearls before swine, lest they trample them under their feet and turn again and rend you. Now, you've got to determine who the dogs are, haven't you? This is not a four-legged dog he's talking about. and you have to determine who the pigs are, the swine. And you're not to cast pearls before swine, or give that which is holy to dogs. Therefore, there is a judgment that you and I need to make. There are certain places that not be worthwhile to say a word. I remember a friend of mine was in the Tennessee legislature. He was a heavy drinker, and he got marvelously, wonderfully converted. And when I go down to Florida, in fact, when I'm in Boca Raton, Florida, I see him down there. He's a really choice servant of God today, and how he's changed. He's a different man than he was when I knew him as a young fellow. And, of course, I was different then also because he and I ran around together. Practically an alcoholic. His wife left him and home broken up, it looked like. And then he had this marvelous conversion. And he was in the legislature. And the fellas knew how he drank. And they heard he got religion, as they called it. When he came in, one day they all were looking him over. And finally, one got up and addressed the chairman of the meeting and said, "I make a motion that we hear a sermon from Deacon so-and-so." Everybody laughed. He got up. He was equal to the occasion. He said, "I'm sorry, I don't have anything to say." He said, "My Lord told me not to cast my pearls before swine." And he sat down. They never asked him anymore, and they never ridiculed him anymore. There are certain ones won't do you any good to speak to them. You're wasting your time. Well, he tells us what we're to do. "Ask, and it shall be given you. Seek, and ye shall find. Knock, and it shall be opened unto you. For everyone that asketh receiveth, and he that seeketh findeth, and to him that knocketh it shall be opened." Now, very candidly, ask, seek, and knock refers definitely to this. Now, you may be able to use it in other relations, and I'm sure you can, but this is what it has reference to. Now, you've met a person. How are you to treat that person? Are you to judge them harshly? Or is this a swine or a dog? Now, when I start out from home in the car of a morning, and I always ask the Lord, I tell him I'm going to meet some new people today, and I want him to tell me how I'm to act. There are some people that will need my help, and I can help them, and I want to be able to put my arm around them and help them. But there's some other people that I meet, I better be careful. They'll put a knife in my back. And I've been taken in. Oh, you'd be surprised how many times I've been taken in by those that I ought not to be taken in by. I can tell you many instances. I don't have time today of how I've been taken in. Isn't it interesting that Peter in the early church, he knew Ananias and Sapphira were lying? I can never tell when a fellow's lying. We don't have that spiritual discernment today that they had in the early church. I think it's a gift today. I think some people have it. To tell the truth, I think my wife has it. I've found out that she's warned me about several individuals. She said, "Be careful there." And others, she said, "I think you ought to help so-and-so." And I found out that her judgment's been good, lots better than mine is. Probably a woman has a little better spiritual discernment in these matters. May I say to you, this is important, you see. And we are to go and make it a matter of prayer. When you meet new friends, do you ever ask God to make it clear to you how you're to treat them? Well, I found out it's a good idea to do that. And then he goes on to say that God wants to help you in these matters. "What man is there of you whom, if his son asks bread, will he give him a stone? Ask a fish, he'd give him a serpent?" And he says, "If you, being evil, know how to give good gifts unto your children, how much more shall your Father, which is in heaven, give good things to them that ask him?" Now the golden rule comes in right here. Therefore, and that's the most important word here. Therefore, all things whatsoever ye would that men should do to you, do you even so to them, for this is the law and the prophet. All right, you meet somebody. How are you going to treat them? You don't know. You're not to judge. But the other time, if it's a dog or a swine, you sure better know. Because I tell you, the swine will kill you. I've discovered that. You have to watch. There's a lot of phonies today. Well, what do you do? Make it a matter of prayer. Therefore, all things whatsoever you would that men should do to you. This is the principle that you should operate on, therefore. But may I say, all of this comes together in one package. Don't lift the golden rule out and say, "I live by it." Let's understand what the Lord's talking about. Now he says, "Enter in at the straight gate. Wide is the gate. Broad is the way that leadeth to destruction. many there be which go in that, because straight is the gate, narrow is the way which leadeth unto life, few there be that find it. Now, the picture he's given here is not the old picture of a big Broadway with a lot of fun on it and a very narrow way. What he's given is a picture of really of a funnel. You enter the funnel at the Broadway, but it keeps narrowing down until you come to death and destruction and hell. The other one, you begin at the narrow part, and that's where Christ is. He's the way, the truth, and the life. And you enter there, and he says, I've come that they might have life, and they might have it more abundantly. And the more you walk with him, the wider it gets. Remember in Ezekiel, out from the throne there came a river. It was just a little stream at first. It widened out, and finally it became an ocean. That's what it means, become a child of God. It gets better every day when you're a child of God. That's what he's talking about here. Now he says, beware of false prophets. The church is to beware of false teachers. But they all come to you in sheep's clothing, but inwardly they're ravening wolves. Ye shall know them by their fruits. And that's a good way. Do men gather grapes of thorns or figs of thistles? He says you're to know them by their fruits. That's the thing we should watch for in the lives of these. And now he says, not everyone that says unto me, Lord, Lord's going to enter into the kingdom of heaven. You can run around and mouth about living by the Sermon on the Mount, but he that doeth the will of my Father, which is in heaven. How about doing it, my friend? And if you do his will, you'll come to him as Savior and recognize you need a Savior. Many will say to me in that day, Lord, Lord, have we not prophesied in thy name? In thy name cast out demons? And in thy name done many wonderful things. Well, you say to me, why, these miracle workers today, you know God's with them. Are you sure of that? Then will I profess unto them, I never knew you. Depart from me, ye that work iniquity. Therefore, whoso heareth these sayings of mine, doeth them. I liken him unto a wise man that built his house upon a rock. Rain descended, floods came, the winds blew, beat upon that house. If you come to him, he's the foundation. No other foundation can any man lay than that which is laid, which is Jesus Christ. Now, when you come to him and rest in him, you can build on that foundation. And you can build a life that has fruit in it, not by your own effort, but that which the Holy Spirit produces, that which is gold and precious stones and silver. And then there is the other house. And that house is built on sand. What is that sand? That's human goodness, human effort, the old weakness of the flesh. My friend, may I say to you, you need something better than you have to offer today. And he concludes this by saying, for he taught them as one having authority and not as the scribe. That's the kind of a teacher he was. He came teaching with authority. He's not just repeating something. And you and I today need to recognize that we haven't anything to say unless we can say it with authority, unless you believe it. I don't want to hear a man giving me a string of theories that he's never tried them at all. He knows nothing about them. Today, we have a gospel to give, a message to give, a message of salvation. And we know it works because it's worked in our case. And we have the witnesses of others. And it's by coming to Christ. Friends, the Sermon on the Mount, it's a glorious passage of Scripture. Don't bypass it. Don't say it's not for today. It is. And if you read it aright, it's going to bring you to the person of Jesus Christ. You're going to come to him and you're going to say, Lord, you've said these things and I don't measure up to them. And I know you want them done and I can't do them in my own strength, and I'm guilty before you. I've fallen short, and I need your mercy. I need you as a Savior, and you turn to him. Then he gives you the Holy Spirit that he might produce these things in your life. And so today, all of us are building. Where are you building your house? You're building it on the rock foundation, which is Christ? Sure, you got to have good works not to be saved, but to demonstrate to others, you need that fruit. Are you building on the foundation? Or are you just building out there on the sand? That won't stand the white light of his presence. Oh, that you and I might be brought to Christ through the Sermon on the Mount. And so until next time, may the Lord richly bless you, my beloved.
1: Yes, the Sermon on the Mount goes much deeper than the simple meaning of stories. In our next study, Dr. McGee gives us an extra lesson just on the Sermon on the Mount. 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However you hop aboard the Bible bus, we really do want to know, and your quick feedback helps us map the route as we follow God's leading to take His whole Word to His whole world. So thanks for punching your ticket and riding along with us. Now join me this weekend for Dr. McGee's never-before-aired sermon, John the Baptist and John the Prophet. And then meet me back here as we're ready to drive back into Matthew 5. Maybe someone that you know would benefit from joining us on Through the Bible. Why don't you invite them? Scooch over in your seat on the Bible bus and make a little room for one more. I'm Steve Schwetz. For the whole Through the Bible family, we're praying that you would know the peace of God through our Lord Jesus Christ.

0: 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It's a blessing that keeps on going. That's what we believe at Through the Bible.
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4: This is American Ground Radio. 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
5: You know, we've said it time and time again. I'll say it again. If we do not have fair and free elections in this country, we will no longer have a country.
4: Yeah.
5: Because no longer we the people, the consent of the governed, you know, that whole spirit will be preserved.
4: Right. Now, you can't tell if you've got the consent of the governed if you don't have free and fair elections.
5: Exactly. And here is a great idea, of course, the Trump administration is setting forth, that if your state, this is one way to kind of force this all to a head, okay, with regards to the SAVE Act, with regards to election integrity. And the idea is very straightforward. If your state wants federal Homeland Security funding, your tax dollars, by the way, your state has to demonstrate to the federal government that it is taking basic, credible steps to protect the integrity of its election system.
4: If you want Homeland Security, you have to have election security.
5: I mean, come on.
4: I think that makes sense.
5: Is that controversial?
4: No.
5: Not, of course, actually, not.
4: It is. It is controversial. It shouldn't be, but it is controversial.
5: Well, some folks are framing it as extreme, that's extreme. That's not extreme. That's the bare minimum. You don't hand out Homeland Security funds with no expectations. You don't say, here's your money, do whatever you want to do, no standards, no accountability.
4: Right.
5: That's not how any serious system works. In fact, this is how every other area of government already operates. If you want highway funding, for example, guess what? It comes with rules. Education funding comes with requirements.
4: Yeah.
5: Law enforcement grants.
4: They
5: You've
4: all
5: got
4: come
5: standards
4: with requirements,
5: and reporting and compliance. But elections, the very foundation of our entire system, those are somehow off limits?
4: But
5: I mean, come on.
4: This really, the problem is that every single one of the arguments from the people on the left is a red herring. It is, they are arguing about something that isn't actually happening. They say minorities can't get IDs. That's a lie. They say women who get married won't be able to vote. That's a lie. They say that this is just designed to make sure that Democrats don't win. No, it's designed to make sure that people who shouldn't be voting don't vote. And if the Democrats have to have illegal votes in order to win, then the Democrats should not win. I don't care which party it is. If it's the Republican Party, the Republican Party was relying on illegal votes from people from Canada or people from France. I don't care where. If the Republicans were relying on illegal votes in order to win, then the Republicans should not win. That should not be a controversial statement.
5: It isn't. And here's something. You want to know how restrictive the Department of Homeland Security is being, or how demanding that they are being?
4: Yes.
5: How unreasonable
4: are they being?
5: Here's
4: Lewis.
5: What they're requiring. They are requiring, hold on one second, I just had it here.
4: Okay.
5: Hold on.
4: It's moved.
5: 3%.
4: Uh-huh.
5: The Department of Homeland Security requires your state to devote 3% towards election security.
4: 3% of what?
5: Election security requirements of whatever the grant is that's being given to you.
4: Oh, okay. So the Department of Homeland Security is going to give you a grant for a set amount of money. And all they say is whatever we're giving you in this grant, you have to spend 3% of that on election security.
5: That's the entire requirement.
4: Okay.
5: So the 3% of certain state homeland security program and urban area security initiative funds have to go to election security. That's it.
6: Okay.
5: I mean, so
6: I'm good with that.
5: And that the requirements also direct states to participate in the SAVE Act, of course, once it is passed.
4: Right.
5: But I mean, what is so controversial about that? I mean,
4: here's the only thing that makes sense to me, because I try and analyze things from a standpoint of trying to understand somebody else's point of view. And I will go through what their thought process is, how they actually are thinking about things. Maybe they're seeing it differently than I can. The one thing that keeps coming up over and over and over, and I think this is true, and it explains a lot of behavior. One of the things about, like, in science, if you have a scientific theory and explains a lot of different phenomenon, that theory is more likely to be correct. So E equals MC squared explains a whole bunch of stuff, from gravity to gravity waves to the speed of light, all this other stuff. Okay. So the theory that I have is, the Democrats believe that demographics is destiny, that the darker color someone's skin is, the more likely they are to vote for Democrat. And if they can get a whole bunch of people with dark skin to come into the yes and make them citizens, that they can create a permanent majority for all time, and that they can use that to fundamentally transform the United States of America from what it was into a communist socialist dictatorship. Now, they may not think that they're going to go for a communist socialist dictatorship. They may think communist socialist utopia, but it will be a dictatorship. So the reason why this works as a theory is it explains why they are absolutely okay with opening the borders and letting anybody in into the United States, even people who are on the terror watch list. It explains why the Democrat Party says that any attempt to keep illegal aliens out of the country is racist. They've got to have people of darker skin tone, because their racist mindset thinks the darker the skin tone, the more likely they are to vote for Democrats. And it explains why they are opposed to the SAVE Act, because if they can get these illegal immigrants voting sooner than before they become citizens, then they can gain power sooner. This theory makes sense in a whole bunch of different places, and otherwise explains things that have no explanation.
5: But, you know, I think if a state says to the Department of Homeland Security, for example, you know, a state is seeking funds from the federal government.
4: Yeah.
5: And they say, well, our elections are secure. Well, okay, then demonstrating that shouldn't be a burden.
4: It's not a problem.
5: It should be obvious.
4: Yeah.
5: And if a state resists even the idea of demonstrating security standards while still expecting federal funding tied to security, then the question practically asks itself.
4: Why?
5: Why is transparency a problem here?
4: Right.
5: Why is verification controversial?
4: Isn't transparency the greatest disinfectant? Isn't that what Democrats used to say?
5: Sunlight,
4: right? Greatest disinfectant. Isn't that what Democrats used to say?
5: But why is accountability treated like an attack by the left? I mean, Let's also talk about the federalism angle here.
4: Okay.
5: Because I think this is where critics often, you know, they try to pivot.
4: They'll states' say, rights.
5: Elections are run by the states.
4: Okay, they
5: the
4: are.
5: The federal government shouldn't interfere. And in principle, that is correct. The Constitution, gives states the primary authority over elections.
4: Right.
5: But this isn't the federal government taking over elections. It's not dictating every procedure or micromanaging local processes.
4: It's just setting up a bare minimum of standards that the states should be adopting.
5: Exactly. It's a well-established, constitutionally recognized practice. If you take your federal dollars, especially dollars tied to security, you accept that there will be baseline expectations. So if you're taking money with regards to election security, then you ought to be able to show how exactly you're using that.
4: If Iraq can run their elections in a more secure and a more rapid manner than you can, your elections are awful.
5: Thank God for President Trump wanting to hold the states accountable for taxpayer dollars.
4: Skip the tough things you need to know. Department of War can't prevent reporters from just roaming the halls of the Pentagon as they wish. That's the ruling of the U.S. Court of Appeals for the District of Columbia. Last year, the Pentagon changed its rules about how the members of the media can operate inside our nation's defense headquarters. They banned reporters walking the halls without an escort and required all reporters to register. The legacy media balked at the changes, and the New York Times sued, saying the rule changes were a violation of the First Amendment. A lower court judge ruled for the New York Times, and the Department of War appealed that ruling. The appellate court ruled the Pentagon's policies did not discriminate against the New York Times and were evenly applied to all members of the media.
5: And so what was the outcome?
4: Well, the Department of War can say you as a reporter don't just get to wander the halls looking for sources. You have to be escorted through the Pentagon, as our policies now say. Second thing you need to know, Democrats in Maine held a debate on Thursday night to find a candidate to replace Graham Plattner. Plattner dropped out of the race after party operatives announced they would no longer support his campaign due to several sexual assault allegations. First four candidates to replace Plattner all ran in other races this year and lost the primaries in those races. List includes former public health official Nirav Shah, former Maine Senate President Troy Jackson, Maine Secretary of State Sheena Bellows, and former Capitol Hill staffer Jordan Woods. Second group of four included Maine Beer Company founder Dan Cleveland, former state representative Elizabeth Dickerson, former USAID employee David Costello, and transgender candidate Ashley Webb, who said his qualifications were that he writes songs and books.
5: What do you think about that?
4: It was a collection of people that should not be in the Senate. Third thing you need to know, Britain is getting a new prime minister. Keir Starmer resigned his position last month and will relieve number 10 Downing Street on Monday. Starmer will be replaced by Andy Burnham, who was just elected to Parliament in a special election in June. Burnham was the only candidate to be leader of the Labour Party, which currently has the most seats in Parliament. Burnham is the former mayor of Greater Manchester. He will be the seventh prime minister since 2016. And may not last long in the seat himself. The Labour Party's popularity in Britain has plummeted since they took control 2 years ago due to increased crime, especially rape, an overwhelming influx of immigrants, and a government crackdown on free speech.
5: The question is, will he be friends with President Trump?
4: No. No, he's not.
5: Not a chance.
4: Not a chance. We'll be back.
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1: So I've got a question for you.
0: Okay.
1: What is an acceptable number of voters on our voter rolls who are ineligible to vote, but yet are on our voter rolls and do vote in our elections?
0: Ah, yes. I've given
1: What is an acceptable amount to you?
0: I've given a lot of thought to this.
1: From a statistical analysis.
0: Zero.
1: Because President Trump says...
0: The answer is zero. Because every person that is eligible, that every person that's not legally allowed to vote, that's on the voter rolls, could potentially steal the vote of someone who is on the voter rolls. So the acceptable number of illegal people on the voter rolls is zero.
1: Because you will be disenfranchising. Whatever number you have of folks who are casting ballots that are non-citizens who are otherwise not eligible to vote...
0: Yeah.
1: You are basically canceling out the legally cast ballots of American citizens who are eligible
0: to
1: cast a ballot.
0: And people say, hey, look, it's just one vote. It's just two votes. You and I live in a parish where the sheriff's race came down to one vote. One actual vote. It was the largest race in American history decided by one vote. And it was, now fortunately, both you and I went to vote that day. Otherwise, we'd be like, I could have changed the election. But the point is, it comes down to one vote. And by the way, that election got overturned because of a large number of fraudulent votes. Like 19 fraudulent votes was enough to overturn that election.
1: Well, according to the Department of Homeland Security, they released documentation identifying more than 250,000 potential non-citizen registrations.
0: Right.
1: And that's just in four states.
0: Yeah.
1: And by the way... Red states are the only ones, for all intents and purposes, releasing their voter rolls for the federal government to be able to compare them.
0: Cooperating with the federal government, yeah.
1: And so that number is significantly higher.
0: Right, because how many illegal aliens are in California? How many are in New York? How many are in Illinois? How many are in Pennsylvania? It's you're talking hundreds of thousands in each one of those states. In California, it's millions.
1: And look, Homeland Security Secretary Mark Wayne Mullen said state officials have been warned about what he described as a serious election security concern. He's urged them to work with DHS to verify and remove any ineligible registration. But you're also talking about a federal government that edited or concealed or lied to the president, President Trump, about the influence of China in our elections back in 2020.
0: Look, there's a Gallup poll out talking about how for so many U.S. institutions, trust is at an all-time low. You know why that is? Because our institutions became untrustworthy. That's why we need stronger safeguards like the SAVE Act. We got a question for American Mamas. Dear Mamas, have we canceled Grandma in America?
1: Well, let's ask our American Mamas. Mama.

0: joining us now are American Mamas, Terry Nettaville and Kimberly Burleson. No one is going to cancel my kids' grandparents. That's just good luck trying to cancel Tony Barr. It will not happen.
1: Well,
0: but what is the meaning of this canceling grandma?
2: Well, this is growing, and this is very disturbing to me, but there is a growing trend. We've actually talked about it on the show before, where grandparents are being basically pushed out of people's lives, and people are feeling very validated in doing that. And so this woman kind of went on a rant talking about she feels like she's being canceled as a grandmother because her own children can't handle her saying anything constructive about the way she parents or, you know. So we kind of posed the question at home with our spouses. And my brother-in-law was like, I don't want my parents telling my kids what to do. And I said, yeah, but what if it's good advice? I mean, what if it's a good thing? Why wouldn't you want that? And I think it depends on the relationship you have with your parents.
0: Right.
2: That's what I think.
1: Well, I think that his point was that when he was there with their three children and his parents were there, when they tried to step in, if something was going on and his father came in and tried to be the disciplinarian to his children, he was like, hey, I'm here. Mm-hmm. I got this kind of thing. Like, you know, and I think that's the only time I can think of, quote unquote, canceling a grandparent is just saying, you know, this is the way I'm going to parent. I don't need you to come in and spank and come in and I'm here. So, but when you're not there, you have to trust that the grandparents will honor the rules that they have set.
0: Right.
1: That's been the hardest part for me because I don't, Kevin's the same way with our own grandchild who is two. I don't want to be I will be constructive and help him along and guide him if he's making a mistake. Oh, no, we don't hit the dogs.
0: Right.
1: You know, that kind of thing. But I won't spank. We're not going to spank him.
0: Right.
1: We're not going to be harsh. You know, like sometimes Steele will say, you know, if you do that again, we're going to the sad chair.
0: Yeah.
1: And no matter what's going on, even if it's the last play of the Super Bowl, if he does that thing again, Steele's going to, okay, I told you what the consequence would be. He will march himself up to wherever the sad chair is. But you won't see me do that. I'll never do that.
0: Yeah.
1: So Tristan and Steele have had to say to me, listen, we need you. Like when he is disrespectful to you and like, no, go, go. We need you to say, oh, no, sir, we don't do that. And I said, I will. I'm not going to say it like y'all, but I'll go, oh, no, we don't do that. You know, I can't do it. But I can see where our brother-in-law is coming from. If I'm there and I'm the parent of these little kids and I'm doing my thing and all of a sudden, you know, I see maybe there's a fight that the two of my children are starting. I don't need a grandparent to come in there and say, you stop this right now. You go to this room I got this. I'm the parent. You know what I'm saying?
0: Right.
1: So I think that's the cancellation thing. Mm-hmm. Do you think?
2: I don't know. I think it's kind of debatable because it's, you know, you're hearing different stories. I have a girlfriend and she is a very strong, very dynamic woman, not a gentle parent, wasn't with her own two children and she's not with her grandchildren. She's given her children a huge life, beautiful life, houses, cars, like giving them everything. She lives on a ranch. She had built a home for her child where her grandchild is. And we were over there not too long ago and she said, my daughter's not talking to me right now. And I'm like, why? And she said, because I had to get on to my grandson. I am not going to allow any child to be disrespectful to me. And she thought that I crossed the line. So now she's not speaking to me. So of course the situation is that they'll get over that real quick because her life is, her mother has provided this huge life.
0: Right.
2: But I did think when she said that, if it wasn't being provided, what would have happened?
0: What would have happened there?
2: What would have happened there?
0: And I also wonder, we hear about cancellation and some of this is about politics and that there are young parents that come in and go, well, I don't want you hanging around my parents because they're Republicans. They're Trump supporters. They like guns.
1: Yeah.
0: We're not doing that. And I think you still have some of that going on, too.
1: You're right.
2: I think you are right. Mm-hmm. And to me, that is really almost, you know, I don't want to pick on the left.
0: Right.
2: You know, but I definitely feel like that's how they operate. They make you pay in some way. Mm-hmm. There doesn't seem to be a whole lot of common sense or a lot common ground.
0: Yeah.
2: Common sense, common ground.
0: You're right.
2: But I do think that they like to make you pay. And I can definitely see where that's probably the biggest problem.
0: And the problem with it really is that this is supposed to be a generational country.
1: Right.
0: That it says in our, we talk about this on the show all the time, it says in the preamble to the Constitution, in order to make a more perfect union for ourselves and our posterity, mm-hmm. that's the people who come after us. The whole point of our government is that it's trying to make life better. Let us make life better for the generations that come after.
2: Amen, Stephen.
0: If you'd like to ask our American Mamas a question, go to our website, AmericanGuyRadio.com/mamas, and click on the Ask the Mamas button. Terry Nettabo, Kimberly Brotherson, thank you so much.
2: Thank you.
0: Hey, coming up next here on American Ground Radio, we are digging deep. We'll be right back. Stick around.
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4: 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Thank you, and you got a great show. You guys are great. I can't turn you guys, I can't change that dial. I can't turn the station off on WGSO 990 here in New Orleans. Nice talking. Bye-bye.
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4: 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It's a bird. 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
1: So James Carville,
0: yeah,
1: said that...
0: The Raging Cajun.
1: You know, there were many media outlets or networks that refused to carry President Trump's address.
0: ABC, NBC, CBS carried it and then dropped it. CNN refused to carry it. That's bad.
1: And so James Carville,
0: yeah,
1: you know, the Raging Cajun.
0: Yeah. The paragon of discipline.
1: He said that they should have all aired it in order to show the voters just how literally crazy President Trump is. As if folks don't already know who President Trump really is. So, I mean, if they haven't already made up their mind of who he is.
0: Look, I disagree with Carville's analysis. But I absolutely agree with his understanding of why we have why free speech is a good thing. If you disagree with somebody and you think somebody's actually genuinely nuts, let them talk. They'll prove it. Or, and here's the risk of free speech, they may actually say something that makes you go, huh. See, that's the thing about free speech. Carville's right. The networks, even though they disagreed with Trump, they should have aired it. They should have let him talk because he's the president of the United States of America. And if the presidency of the United States of America, let's say he's actually walking around with stage 4 dementia. The best way to figure that out is if you let him go on a debate and talk in front of the American people. And then all the American people can see it for themselves and go, huh, we've been lied to. Oh, wait, no, that was Joe Biden. That wasn't Trump.
1: But you know what was interesting, though, is CNN was saying they weren't going to carry the address live because they said the president has a history of making allegations or making, you know, presumptions about certain facts that aren't facts. And they need a chance, CNN, of course, you know, the gatekeeper of accuracy, they need to have a chance to go through whatever the president is saying and make sure that it is true.
0: Real quick, I want to see if the standards here. So CNN will not air things from people who have a history of saying things that aren't true. My question then is, how does CNN justify any of its programming? CNN has a long history of saying things that weren't true. CNN was all in on the Russia collusion stuff. Why didn't CNN cancel itself after Russia collusion says, say, guys, mea culpa, our bad, we've lost all integrity, we're just going to shut the network down. Sorry about that. Go watch something else.
1: And when President Trump made the allegations...

0: regarding China.
1: Yeah.
0: CNN had no problem reaching out to the Chinese Communist Party and getting a statement and reading that statement on air.
2: We have no no military at the airport. There are no U.S. Marines at the airport at this point. The airport is... Oh, no, that's Baghdad, Bob. Sorry, was that any different from the statement from the Chinese?
0: I'm just saying that it's fine, apparently,
1: yes,
0: to trust the Chinese Communist Party,
1: yes,
0: but we really need to check out what President Trump says,
1: yeah,
0: who is our commander-in-chief.
1: The same people who will not allow the celebration of the anniversary of the crackdown on Tiananmen Square anywhere on the planet, those are the people that are trustworthy.
0: None of this lines up. None of it. None of it fits together, but somehow they keep voting for one another.
1: Tell you what, let's dig deep.
3: Working in a coal mine, going down, down, down. Working in a coal mine.
1: Sorry, I wanted to go through the speech that President Trump gave. There are really five main points in his speech on Thursday night. Point number one, China hacked voter rolls. It looks like China, the Chinese Communist Party, has the name, age, address, social security number, driver's license for every registered voter in the United States of America. There's something like 230 million registered voters. Donald Trump said they have 220 million voter IDs. That's a problem.
0: Well, it may be more than just the name and the age.
1: Oh, yeah. No, it's your social security number, address. They've got all of your information.
0: Voting history.
1: So I do believe that claim is true, and I believe he's got the documents to back that up. Okay. Number two, China ran an influence campaign in the U.S. to stop Trump from getting reelected in 2020. They may have even attempted to create fake ballots for Biden.
0: Well, you remember there were semi-trucks or 18-wheelers that were... allegedly,
1: that went from New York into Pennsylvania. Yeah,
0: that were just, talking about pallets of pre-printed ballots.
1: Yeah, where'd those come from?
0: That a lot of folks say, you know, that's not been proven in a court of law.
1: By the way, Donald Trump didn't assert that those trucks were the Chinese ballots. He simply said China was attempting to do this, and China did run an influence campaign in the U.S. to try and stop from getting reelected in 2020. And by the way, if you will look at how Donald Trump treated China compared to every other president since Nixon, of course China didn't want Trump to get reelected. This makes perfect sense if you will just think about it rationally from China's point of view. The other part is, this is like a 2.5. This is still part of point two. Information about China's meddling in the election was deliberately concealed from President Trump by U.S. intelligence agencies from 2018 through 2020.
0: On those presidential daily briefings.
1: Right. They intentionally suppressed giving valuable and legitimate national security information to the president of the United States because the people in our intelligence agencies
0: were compromised,
1: didn't like Donald Trump.
0: Well, but it's more than that, though, isn't it? Because the allegation is that the Chinese government were also paying journalists.
1: Okay, that's another part of it. Yeah, but the allegation is they were attempting to pay journalists who had written bad stuff about Donald Trump. They were attempting to pay them to
0: write
1: more bad stuff
0: about President Trump.
1: Okay, this is point three. The voting machines in the United States of America can be hacked. Now, undoubtedly, this is true. The question isn't, can they be hacked? Any computer can be hacked. The question is, were they hacked? Donald Trump didn't say they were hacked in the U.S. He said they were hacked in Venezuela. And that same process was then tested on American election systems by the American government. And they went, oh, yeah, we could have done that, too, here.
0: Well, allegedly, voting machines.
1: Right.
0: Had a server, and we heard all of this during
1: but
0: the 2020.
1: Trump didn't say Dominion. Trump didn't
0: he
1: bring
0: didn't
1: any,
0: mention
1: of that.
0: Any of that by name.
1: He just released the documents which said, yes, our voting systems can be hacked. Not that they have been hacked, but that they could be hacked.
0: And I want to make one real quick point in light of us kind of rehashing or bringing up some of the conspiracy theories.
1: Yeah.
0: A lot of this information has not been investigated. And by the fact it was classified until President Trump just declassified it. So it has not been investigated.
1: And the evidence actually was that in the Biden administration, the same intelligence agencies that were lying to Donald Trump intentionally slow walked investigations of fraud. So, for example, this is point four. There was evidence of fraud in specifically Michigan, one of the four swing states. That evidence of fraud was covered up by the FBI, and it was not investigated robustly in the Biden administration. And there are documents that back up those claims that were released. And this last point, there are more than a quarter million non-U.S. citizens registered to vote in the United States of America. And yes, this is true as well, undoubtedly true. And they've got the documents to back it all up. Now, what the speech did not do was to assert that there was proof of 2020 election being rigged or stolen, that he had evidence of cheating. He didn't claim that. The documents don't prove that. The evidence shows it was possible that the deep state was conspiring against him. And President Trump didn't go beyond the claims backed up by the evidence.
0: No, he stuck to the message. And I think a lot of it was to put pressure on John Thune.
1: But all of these people that are yelling about how Donald Trump is trying to relitigate the 2020 election, you didn't listen to the speech and you haven't looked at the evidence. That's not what he was doing. It's not what he's trying to do. You aren't doing your job as a reporter.
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6: 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I can't turn you guys, I can't change that dial. 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Bye-bye.
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0: 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I'm Stephen Paul with Louis R. Abalone.
1: What is it about Caitlin Clark that she is so despised?
0: Oh.
1: I mean, she is harassed, yep. Apparently. I don't follow the WNBA very closely. I doubt many in our audience does. She is a very talented female basketball player.
0: That's understating it. She is the most talented female basketball player in the history of the sport.
1: But yeah, she's harassed.
0: She set the scoring record in college, both male and female, and she has already set numerous records in the WNBA, and she's in her third year in. She is undoubtedly the GOAT, the greatest of all time. But she made a mistake. She made a mistake, and you know, she's just got to own up to it.
1: She made a mistake. What was that?
0: She was born white. She made a mistake.
1: Oh, come on.
0: It's 100% racism, Lewis. That's the only thing that explains this. The WNBA was supposed to be dominated by black women, and the best player in the history of the sport is a white woman, and the players cannot handle that. Yeah, I cannot explain it any other way than it's absolute racism.
1: Well, apparently there are other WNBA players who plan to confront her and demand that she denounce her millions of fans for posting nasty messages on their Twitter X pages. They want to put Caitlin Clark through some sort of struggle session for something she did not do and is not responsible for.
0: Right. And the reason why her fans are mad is because Caitlin Clark gets fouled. Like, literally, there was a player that was choking Caitlin Clark on the floor, had her hands wrapped around Caitlin Clark's neck, choking her out on the floor, and there was no technical foul given to the player who was choking Caitlin Clark on the floor in the middle of a WNBA game. How in the world is that possible? And that's why her fans are mad.
1: And look, there are not a lot of folks that go to WNBA games.
0: There's more now than there were before Caitlin Clark went into the league.
1: No, I get that. But I thought these were supposed to be athletes. I mean, do you see this? I don't see this in the NBA. It's a meritocracy there, right? I mean, it doesn't matter what skin color you are.
0: Right.
1: You know, I think those are professional athletes that celebrate being excellent.
0: Now, you have had issues with racism in soccer over in Europe, and you've got it in South Africa. You've got it in certain locations. It should not be in the WNBA, and yet it's the only explanation I can think of.
1: And for the WNBA, you know, even though they denounce it, it still is occurring.
0: It's not fake news.
2: You are fake news.
0: Okay, kids, it's Fake News Friday. Here's how we play our game. I'm going to read you a headline. You tell me whether it's real news, fake news, or really fake news.
1: Okay, so real news, it was reported, and it is absolutely true.
0: That's right.
1: And then fake news, it's reported, but it's not true.
0: That's right.
1: And then really fake news, that's just us making it all up.
0: All right, and by the way, we are giving away free Caitlin Clark plushies.
1: Plushies?
0: Yeah, little stuffed animals that look like Caitlin Clark. They're adorable. 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
1: I never knew we had those.
0: Yeah. Okay. First one, President Trump wants to purge legitimate voters. Real news, fake news, or really fake news?
1: Fake news.
0: Yeah, that was MS Now. They said that after his talk.
1: Big old fake news.
0: Democrats denounced President Trump's primetime address, saying they are perfectly capable of rigging elections in this country without the help of China. Real news, fake news, or really fake news?
1: Well, that may be true. Well, I don't know. But it's really fake news.
0: That's really fake news, yeah. A CNN poll after the speech found 125% of Americans don't believe President Trump's claims of election interference. Real news, fake news, really fake news?
1: 125%?
0: Yeah, 125%.
1: Okay, that's really fake news?
0: Yeah, that's really fake news. Speaker Mike Johnson has nearly 1,500 unread text messages on his cell phone. Real news, fake news, really fake news?
1: That is real news.
0: Yeah, that's real news. At least three of those are mine. You can buy a piece of the field used in World Cup games for $450. Real news, fake news, really fake news?
1: That's real news.
0: That's real news from MetLife Stadium in New Jersey. New York Mayor Zoran Mamdani watched a World Cup match with inmates at Rikers Island. Real news, fake news, really fake news?
1: I got to go with real news on that.
0: That's real news. A convicted felon broke into ABC News and demanded to speak with Al Roker. Real news, fake news, really fake news?
1: I got to go with real news on that, too.
0: Yeah, and the man should have been in prison. He was sentenced to 6 months in prison in New York last month.
1: Was he just wanting to know the weather?
0: No. Sanitation workers in Sacramento, California are now walking through the city taking pictures of people's trash. Real news, fake news, really fake news?
1: Sanitation workers?
0: Yeah.
1: You know, that sounds crazy.
0: Yeah.
1: But it also sounds like real news.
0: Okay. It's real news. They want to make sure people's trash is properly sorted, so they're taking photos of them. Big Brother. A man tried to rob a bank in Virginia using a kitten as a weapon. Real news, fake news, really fake news?
1: I'll go with real news.
0: Yeah, he stole the kitten from a pet store next door, ran across the parking lot, and said, stick him up. The person running President Trump's teleprompter made money betting online about what words the president was going to say in speeches.
1: That was real news.
0: Yeah, it's under investigation. Kalshi Prediction Markets, which is, Prediction Markets is a bogus term. It's a betting market. Okay, Microsoft Word will now edit your paper so that it can remove all references to gender in an effort to make your writing more inclusive. Real news, fake news, really fake news?
1: Of course that's real news.
0: Yeah, that's real news. The Department of War's military personnel, testing of military personnel now for low testosterone is just looks maxing for the military. Real news, fake news, really fake news?
1: Okay, first of all, that's fake news.
0: That is fake news. That was CNN said that. And this last one, Secretary of War Pete Hegseth ordered any member of the Army with low testosterone to be transferred immediately to the Navy. Real news, fake news, really fake news?
1: That's really fake news.
0: That's
1: Come on.
0: All right. So, hey, kids, that's how we play our game. Let us know what your score was. Go to our Facebook page, facebook.com/AmericanGroundRadio. And you can get your fresh Caitlin Clark
1: plushie. Yeah. Okay. I would rather one of those little miniature basketballs, you know, that they throw out during halftime.
0: I'm just saying it is the best plushie in the history of plushies, and it's only been around for 3 years.
1: That's fake.
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7: 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Faster than a speeding bullet. More powerful than a locomotive. Able to leap tall tales from Joe Biden in a single bound. Look up in the sky. It's a bird. It's a weather balloon from China.
8: We can't have anyone freak out there, okay? Got to keep our composure.
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1: Of course, the United States Supreme Court recently decided that birth tourism is perfectly fine.
2: It's fine. Come
1: on in. In the United States of America in 2026.
2: One step in when you give birth, you're good.
1: And then a lot of folks after that decision said, well, Congress can fix this. Actually, it was President Trump who said that.
2: Well, actually, I think there was in one of the dissents, it may have been Clarence
1: Alito.
2: Thomas. Yeah, it may have been Alito. So he may have spelled out a path that could get around it.
1: Well, apparently, Senator Marsha Blackburn heeded those words, and she is now reintroducing the Ban Birth Tourism Act. And it's not some fringe idea. I mean, you don't have to immigrate to this country. You don't have to assimilate. You don't have to commit to the country to be a citizen under the Supreme Court's recent decision. You just have to show up, give birth, and suddenly you've created an anchor, a legal, permanent, and powerful anchor.
2: Right.
1: And the Supreme Court says you can't deny citizenship to children who are born here.
2: Right.
1: I think Senator Marsha Blackburn stepping up, trying to change this, I think that's the right decision.
2: I hope it doesn't take a constitutional amendment to do it. The Supreme Court got this completely wrong. And when I read the opinion, I was just like, whoa. Oh,
3: wow! When I say whoa, I mean whoa!
2: Martin Gill works at the Chick-fil-A on Oleander Drive in Wilmington, North Carolina. He loves going to work, serving as the host, talking with customers, and the customers love him too. That's not the amazing part. The amazing part is Martin is 92 years old. Affectionately known as Mr. Gill, Martin has been working at the Chick-fil-A for the past 6 years. He retired after working in the oil fields nearly 20 years ago, but he says he got bored. So he went back to work as a greeter at Sam's Club until that position was eliminated and then got hired at Chick-fil-A. Martin said, if you enjoy what you're doing, it's not work. I don't know what 92 is supposed to be, but I feel great.
1: And apparently it tastes great because that's some good chicken.
2: It's my pleasure. May your pursuit of happiness bring you joy.
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6: The following episode was recorded live at a WVCY rally at the Waukesha County Expo Center in Waukesha, Wisconsin, on March 14, 2026. How do you do? One of America's best-known writers, Louisa May Alcott, wrote, "Strong convictions precede great actions." The man in our story spent many bitter years drinking his life away, simply longing for his circumstances to change. Yet he would come to find it was heavenly convictions that gave him strength beyond measure when his heart, his mind, his very life were unshackled.

0: How could you?
1: You want me to cast my mom and sister on the street?
0: How could you?
1: They have no place else.
0: Ugh.
1: Miles, the new house is big enough. Can you please not drink?
0: You didn't even ask me.
1: And why do you think that is?
0: I don't know. It's my house, too.
1: Because you'll whine and complain about my family, that's why.
0: We lived with them the last 2 years.
1: You didn't complain before about sharing expenses.
0: You're blowing our chance of being on our own for once.
1: Well, I appreciate having my mom and sister around. They help with the baby.
0: I can't hear anymore.
1: At least they help.
0: Listen, you need to choose.
1: What?
0: Them or me.
1: You can't be serious.
0: Them or me.
2: 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The homeless have many faces, old and weary, young and fearful, and a city in great debt feeds downheartedness. Here at Pacific Garden Mission, we are thankful for friends who care and send financial gifts so that hundreds of homeless people have shelter. They eat nourishing meals, receive fresh clothing, and sleep in a clean, safe bunk. Classes and counseling prepare them to go back into the world able to care for themselves and others. How? Through life transformation, a new heart, and a new purpose. And that's what this program is all about. Now for broadcast around the earth, here is episode number 3934 in the series Unshackled, the program that makes you face yourself and think. The man in our story grasped at every strand of hope. But would he find one strong enough? You'll find out in this true story of Miles Koberstein, right now on Unshackled.
3: How had life come to this? My drunk, jittery, overly nicotine self wouldn't have been able to say. I was beginning to see there were things in life I couldn't work and will my way through. That realization and the hopelessness that came with it was only soothed after drinking half a bottle of whiskey. I longed for the days when life hadn't felt this desperate.
4: Do you see her?
5: Not yet.
4: You know, God gave your mama the best voice in the choir.
5: He did?
4: He did.
5: There she is.
4: She's shining like an angel in that gold robe.
5: That means God made her look and sound like an angel, Mrs. Gibson.
4: It's true. Too bad your daddy didn't come to watch her. Real shame.
3: I attended church on several occasions as a young child. When I was 8, I watched my mother walk down to the pastor and kneel at the altar to be saved. Not long after, my sister followed. I didn't fully understand what salvation was, but faith both intrigued and comforted me. As a young teen, my spiritual life thrived. My friends were Christians, and I felt like I was becoming a godly young man, especially in their presence. As connected as I was, it was no wonder that change came at such a cost.
6: Your mother and I wanted to inform you two tonight that we're moving to Nevada.
7: What? You mean for the summer?
4: No, for good.
8: What's in Nevada?
6: We're gonna ranch.
8: To a ranch or like ranch?
6: We'll be ranching. On a ranch.
7: This can't be happening. There's no way we can go from living in Wisconsin to Nevada. I just can't.
8: Who wants to ranch anyway?
7: Yes, exactly. We'd be out in the middle of nowhere.
6: That brings me to the next announcement.
7: I can only take one.
6: Being so far from town, it would not make sense for Mom to drive you in.
8: What are you saying?
6: That would be homeschooling you.
8: No!
7: Now I've heard it all.
8: No way are we going to be stuck in the middle of nowhere with no friends.
4: There will be opportunities to make friends.
8: Oh, no, don't even.
7: You want me to be friends with who? The animals on the ranch? Do you have any idea?
4: Be nice.
7: Ugh, you two have ruined my life. My entire life.
8: My friends are here.
4: I know.
8: I'm losing everything, and for what? To be surrounded by cows?
3: No amount of complaining and foot dragging kept my sister and I from being hauled to the middle of nowhere, Nevada. Mom found us a church, which also happened to be in the center of the Chopi Indian Reservation. Despite regularly attending, I could feel my walk with Christ begin to subside. By the time I turned 15, I had become aggravated with life, which wasn't fair to anyone.
9: Miles, what are you doing?
8: Sharpening my pencil.
9: It's gonna be nothing but a stub. Did you hear me?
8: Is there something else you'd like me to be doing, Mother?
9: Your geometry.
8: I'm done with that for the day.
9: No, you need to finish two assignments.
8: Tomorrow feels like a better day.
9: Miles, I mean it.
8: If you had a principal's office, how many times a day would you threaten to send me there?
9: I wouldn't have to. I imagine they'd already have a special desk for you there.
8: Ooh, would there be a nameplate?
9: Please, just do your homework.
8: No, because I have one more question.
9: What?
8: Does this pencil look dull to you?
9: Miles!
3: I drove Mom so crazy that she didn't bat an eye registering me at the public high school. I thought she might waver when the principal explained how my non-accredited schooling didn't count, and I'd need to restart high school as a 16-year-old freshman. But Mom was true to her resolve and didn't relent. Thus began a whole new chapter in my life, one full of possibilities.
10: What's up, white boy?
8: Not much.
10: Why are you coming to school here?
8: Yeah,
11: why don't you have your own?
8: Surprisingly, there's not many options in rural Nevada.
10: I might like this boy.
11: With him, the white kids total three now.
8: A little diversity is nice.
10: We'll find out.
3: I decided then that I would stop at nothing to be accepted by my classmates. I used foul language, dirty jokes, and quickly became popular as the class clown. I failed to see the trade-off that this moral decline was damaging my already wounded walk with the Lord. Just a couple of the kids at school went to my church, and no one was a shining example of Jesus. So why did I have to try? I had sports, ranch work, and girls to fill my time. I didn't see what would land a final blow to my relationship with Jesus. It came out of nowhere.
10: Miles, throw those two logs on, will you?
11: Oh, that's a good roar.
8: How long have you guys been out here?
10: A couple of hours.
11: We came to fish and then decided this bank is perfect for a fire.
10: A very large fire.
8: It's a good night for one, too.
10: What do you want?
8: Where'd you get all that?
10: Home.
8: Won't your parents notice?
11: His folks will just think they drank it themselves.
10: Yeah, most likely.
8: I don't know what to choose. I never drank before.
10: Well, in that case, skip the beers and go straight for the good stuff.
8: The good stuff?
10: Take a swig of this.
3: My sinful lifestyle continued and worsened through the next 3 years of high school. I was popular as the football team captain, state wrestler, prom king, state FFA competitor, student body president, and on the honor roll. Yet through it all, I felt a sense of emptiness. I hope it meant I was ready for the next step in life, going to college. I was rewarded a paid internship and full ride scholarship upon graduating. The more money I made, the more my head filled with all the pleasures I could afford. So my days were filled with drinking, working out, and motorsports. I was too busy and distracted to see my lifestyle was beginning to take a toll. Wait, what? Who's this cute blonde messaging me? Ruby Johnson? No way! What to say? I never thought I'd see her after leaving Wisconsin. Hey, Rubes! Nice to hear from you. Sounds a bit crazy since I live over 1,500 miles from you, but I'd love to take you out for coffee. Ruby and I had attended the same church when I lived in Wisconsin. She had always been sweet to me, so when she agreed to meet, I couldn't cover those 1,500 miles fast enough. After a couple of visits, Rubes and I were both in for a surprise. So how long do you have to wait?
1: I don't know, Miles. I've never taken a pregnancy test before.
3: Okay, okay. Directions say up to 3 minutes.
1: Well, it's already been one.
3: Right.
1: Look, there's one line coming.
3: I see it.
1: Miles?
3: Two lines. You're pregnant, Ruby.
1: Should we try again?
3: With the way you've been feeling, I don't think it's necessary, honey.
1: Right.
3: No worries, Rubes. I mean, this wasn't the plan, but we'll figure it out.
1: You're in Nevada, and I'm all the way here in Wisconsin.
3: Not anymore.
1: What?
3: We're doing this together, Rubes. I am not leaving your side.
1: All right.
3: So the question is, your place or mine? Would you rather be in Nevada or Wisconsin?
1: Wisconsin. But that means you'd have to change jobs.
3: Hey, it's okay. We need to be together. I proposed to Ruby and moved to Wisconsin to be with her. Since she was sharing a one-bedroom apartment with her mother and sister, our quarters were tight. I found myself resenting the debt I went into to buy her ring, especially since I had no plans of getting married. Frustrations started to build as our struggles became real, and I felt burdened with a sense of claustrophobia that stretched into oblivion. It only got worse.
2: 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And now, a message from WVCY Executive Director Jim Schneider.
12: 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We praise the Lord each time we hear from one of our listeners, indicating the Lord has used Unshackled to bring them to faith in Christ. It's happened multiple times through the years, and we say, to God be the glory. 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It's a great joy to have you record this episode before our listeners today.
13: Any luck on the job search?
3: Not a single interview.
13: Oh, honey, I'm sorry.
3: It's been what, 5 weeks?
13: The right job will come.
3: What if it doesn't? What was I thinking, quitting a perfectly good paying job for nothing?
13: No one knew it would be this hard.
3: With a baby on the way, I have to have income.
13: Have you prayed about it?
3: I doubt God would care.
13: Do you?
3: Considering I'm willingly living my life against his word, I don't think he's in a hurry to do any favors for me.
13: I'm still praying. I believe God is working in all of this.
3: That's some pretty far-flung faith, Mom.
13: Maybe it's not as far-flung as you think.
3: Do you have any idea what will happen to me if I walked into a church?
13: Love, joy, conviction, repentance?
3: No, Mom, I'd burst into flames.
13: If you believe that, then you need God more than most, and that's a humbled place to start.
3: What does that mean?
13: There's a verse in Proverbs that says, "By humility and the fear of the Lord are riches and honor and life."
3: Well, I could use some of those riches right about now.
13: Oh, Miles.
3: I appreciated my mother and her faith more than I ever had before. At least she held a different perspective than the sorry state I could feel myself wanting to wallow in. I did find a couple odd jobs and worked part-time delivering food for restaurants. Then in October, Ella was born. It was a wake-up call for sure. Rubes, look how tight she's holding onto my finger.
1: It's so cute.
3: I can't believe we have her. How could she be so perfect in every way?
1: I can't get over these toes.
3: She's just darling. I'm so proud of you.
1: Thank you.
3: I love you.
1: Love you too. I know it's the weekend and the restaurant will be busy, but could you stay with us?
3: You bet.
1: You think the restaurant will mind?
3: You don't worry about a thing. Unfortunately, the restaurant decided to replace me when I explained I couldn't make it in. I was upset, but there was nothing I could do. But since there was a baby to take care of now, I felt all the more pressure to provide. Ruby and Ella were going to count on me, and I couldn't let them down. I failed to see that the pressure I placed on myself far outweighed what anyone else was putting on me.
11: Doesn't this early morning air feel good?
3: If the factory's this hot tonight, I hate to think how the day shift will fare.
11: They're gonna cook. Well, be glad you got the night shift.
3: I'm not glad I got in at all.
11: What do you mean? Is work beneath you?
3: No, sorry. Shouldn't have said that.
11: What? You got something else cooking?
3: I've been looking for a job as a welder.
11: Well, if I happen to hear of anything, I'll let you know.
3: I appreciate it.
11: You got yourself a family?
3: I do. Got a newborn baby girl at home.
11: Oh, that's something.
3: It is. It's a lot. I'm trying to save up money to put towards a house of our own.
11: Yeah, I gotcha.
3: We're living in an apartment with my fiancé's mom and sister, which is not how I want it to be.
11: Yeah, man. You gotta get out on your own.
3: I do. And I think my fiancé and I would fight less if her family would stay out of things.
11: Uh-huh.
3: Say, I got a six-pack in my truck. Want one for the road?
11: Nah, I stay away from the bottle.
3: Oh.
11: Maybe you should wait till you get home before you start.
3: What, are you kidding me? I'll have this pack finished before I get to my front door.
11: So, you're gonna walk in drunk first thing in the morning?
3: If this six-pack doesn't do it, I got a bottle of whiskey tucked under my truck seat.
11: Dude, what's your fiancé gonna say? Aren't you worried what her family will think?
3: Nope. Don't care what any one of them thinks or says.
11: What happens when they don't like that attitude?
3: Oh, they can pound sand.
11: I mean it, man. Starting a feud first thing in the morning isn't a wise idea.
3: Yeah, maybe they'll be wise enough to not open their mouths.
11: Miles, this is your family. The people that God has put around you to love and provide and protect.
3: Look, I didn't ask for this.
11: And yet, here you are.
3: What's that supposed to mean?
11: It means taking responsibility for your situation in life and finding a way to be grateful.
3: Or maybe the women in my household shouldn't be so ungrateful.
11: Oh, yeah?
3: Yeah. I'm living this miserable existence every single day, and I'm still coming home to them. Who are they to judge how I get from one day to the next, huh? Why don't you take one of these and loosen up, old-timer?
11: I'm good. See you at clock in.
3: Don't get me wrong. I appreciated Clint's intentions, but he wasn't living my life. You see, addicts can justify anything. Every moment of the day when I wasn't drinking, I was thinking about drinking. As my frustration grew over my career and home life, my temper became all the shorter. Everyone who knew me knew I'd lose my cool at the drop of a hat. I didn't know how to keep all the anger in anymore. And the more I drank, the less I cared. And then everyone saw it.
8: Oh, you've got to be kidding me. You stupid piece of junk.
14: Miles.
8: What?
14: You need some fresh air.
8: No, what I need is for this lousy thing.
14: Miles, right now.
8: You think you're so important, Clint? Well, you're not my boss.
14: Miles, stop sipping whatever you got in that mug and take a breather. You have a young family, and you need your paycheck, man.
8: You're right. I'll be back in 5.
14: Make it 15, and you get some strong coffee.
3: A few people mentioned I needed to slow down on drinking and work, or I was gonna die. But I didn't take any of them seriously. I finally had saved up enough money for a house. And in my mind, that was the answer to all my problems. Moving into a home of our own would bring me the freedom and peace I so desperately needed. I could not have been more wrong.
4: What all did you get done on the house last night?
3: I patched all the water leak areas.
4: That's good. So now all that's left is...
3: paint.
4: Is that booze?
3: Yeah. My coffee needs a little spice.
4: Miles, it's 7:30 in the morning.
3: I don't want to hear it.
4: Okay.
3: Did your mom and sister get off all right?
4: The car was all packed last night, and they left about 6 o'clock this morning.
3: That's great.
4: I still can't believe they're moving to Florida.
3: Your mom will love it there.
4: Yeah, but Ella's going to miss her grandma and auntie.
3: Well, maybe they can come visit sometime, but I don't want them living with us again.
4: Okay. What if they'd want to stay a week or so, but not anything more?
3: Oh, we'll see.
4: All right.
3: I'm glad we're on the same page.
4: So, would you like me to come help paint after work?
3: Why don't you just watch Ella? I got the painting.
4: You sure?
8: I'm just gonna listen to the radio, drink beer, and roll out paint. I thought Ruby and I were on the same page, but that evening I found out her sister called on the drive to Florida. She thought she was making a mistake moving and would miss Wisconsin. So Ruby gave her sister and mom permission to move back in with us, in the new house. I was so furious, I gave Ruby an ultimatum about choosing them or me. Only Ruby wouldn't choose, so I did.
11: Miles, wait up.
8: Hey, Clint.
11: How you doing?
8: Not great. I had it out with Ruby.
11: Oh.
8: All that work I did so Ruby and the baby and I could move out and on our own, Ruby threw it all away.
11: I'm not following.
8: Her sister made it halfway to Florida and turned back because Ruby gave her and her mother permission to move back in with us.
11: Oh, man.
8: Yeah, she didn't so much as ask me. Can you believe it?
11: She must have had her reasons.
8: If she did, I don't care anymore.
11: I'm not sure you're going about this the right way.
8: What do you mean? Everyone else I've talked to says I deserve better and that I should leave.
11: Miles, you consider yourself a Christian, right?
8: Yeah.
11: Well, does this sound like love to you?
8: I'm glad you pointed that out. I love and do everything possible for Ruby, and she does not reciprocate. Does that sound like love to you?
11: I'm not talking about Ruby.
8: What are you saying, then?
11: I'm saying don't be too hasty. Don't react emotionally. Pray about it. Seek God's will. Make wise decisions.
8: In my stubbornness, I didn't feel Clint had any right to question me, and I resented him prattling on about wise decisions. He wasn't in my shoes. If I had to admit it, my drinking and temper likely influenced Ruby's decision to allow her family back in, but I felt that was no excuse for her not choosing me over them. Clint suggested I go to counseling. Begrudgingly, I decided to give it a try.
15: Miles, I scored your answers, and you fall into the dangerous and deadly category for alcohol consumption.
8: Oh, come on. It's not that bad. I can stop drinking if I want to.
15: Your misuse of alcohol is that bad, Miles. If you want to stay around for your daughter, this needs to change.
8: What do you suggest?
15: Quit drinking for a week.
8: Huh. Easy. Day two was the toughest. I left work, passing all the bars I normally stopped at, arriving to an empty house. I had to stay busy to keep my mind off drinking, or I knew I'd be opening a bottle. When I went online to check my bank account, I got a little surprise. Wait, what? 12 extra hours? That's a lot. Wow, that's a nice paycheck. I'll never catch it. Payroll barely keeps up as it is. I could really use this. Or I could give it back. It's not like I changed it.
16: Miles, thou shalt not steal.
8: Mom?
16: To him that knoweth to do good and doeth it not, to him it is sin.
8: Why does it still sound like you're standing right here? I'm not a thief.
16: The righteous Lord loveth righteousness.
8: The righteous Lord loveth righteousness. What is that scripture? The righteous Lord loveth righteousness. The righteous Lord loveth righteousness. Here it is. For the righteous Lord loveth righteousness. His countenance doth behold the upright. Lord, show me what else. Where is that scripture? Where is that scripture? I know it's here. Yeah, there it is. James 1:12. Blessed is the man that endureth temptation, for when he is tried, he shall receive the crown of life, which the Lord hath promised to them that love him. I haven't opened a Bible in years, but those words never left me. Dear God, I haven't heard your words in a long time, and yet they have a place in my heart. I want to live by them, Lord, in a way I've never experienced before. Forgive me. Help me choose what's right, even when it costs me. Redeem me and help me walk in your ways again.
3: couldn't believe all the verses that came flooding to my mind that evening. The more I read of the Bible, God's Word, the more convictions came to me. In the following weeks, I sought forgiveness from all whom I have wronged, especially Ruby. Although we are no longer a couple, she forgave me. The people I had once invited to bars, I started inviting to church. My short-tempered soul became understanding and kind. My heart no longer harbored anger, but the love of God, and it's changed everything. If the Son, therefore, shall make you free, ye shall be free indeed.
2: Miles' testimony is proof of the words in 2 Peter 3:9, "The Lord is not slack concerning his promise, as some men count slackness, but is long-suffering to usward, not willing that any should perish, but that all should come to repentance." 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This is program number 3934. Heard in the true story of Miles Koberstein were Brian Plaharchik, Angela Morris, Cheryl Lynn Galimo, Demetrius Troy, Michael Wallner, and Allison Voller. Original music, Don Badorf. 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Script, Kylie Hammond. 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So, until next time, unless our Lord returns before then, I'm Timothy Gregory reminding you that the doors to Pacific Garden Mission are open night and day. 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
3: Who's he?
2: Caspian the 10th, King of Narnia, and long may he reign.
4: And there's no such person as Aslan, and there are no such things as lions. And there never was a time when animals could talk. Talk! You hear me?
5: Yes, Uncle.
4: Then let's have no more of it.
2: Up, Prince Caspian, get up!
5: Oh, we're gonna do a little astronomy.
2: Shh, I don't trust me and do exactly as I tell you. Put on all your clothes. You have a long journey before you.
6: King Prince, you must leave this castle at once and go to seek your fortune in the wide world. Your life is in danger here.
2: Why?
6: Because you are the true king of Narnia.
2: The wind became a tempest. The woods roared and creaked all around them. There came a crash. A tree fell right across the road just behind him.
5: Quiet, Ezra, quiet. It's all right.
2: Lightning flashed, and a great crack of thunder seemed to break the sky in two. Destrier bolted.

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3: And now, before it wakes up, we must decide what to do with it.
4: Kill it. We can't let it live. It'll betray us.
5: We ought to have killed it at once or else let it alone. We can't kill it now. Not after we've taken it in and bandaged its head and all. It would be murdering a guest.
6: Gentlemen, whatever you do to me, I hope you'll be kind to my poor horse.
3: Your horse had taken flight long before we found you.
4: Don't let it talk you round with its pretty words. I still
5: horns say... and halibuts, of course we're not going to murder it. For shame, Knickerbrick. What do you say, Truffle Hunter? What shall we do with it?
3: I shall give it a drink. Here, it's sweet but hot, so be careful.
6: Oh, what? What are you?
3: I beg your pardon?
6: You're not a man, you're a badger.
3: I am indeed.
4: Ah, it doesn't like badgers, you see.
6: It's not that I don't like them. That is to say, I've never seen one that can talk.
4: Ah, you've not seen a black dwarf like me, I suppose. Or a red dwarf like Trumpkin here.
6: No, I haven't. Then you are old Narnians.
3: Sit back. You're not well.
4: We still have to decide what to do with this human. You two think you'd do it a great kindness by not letting me kill it. But I suppose the upshot is we'll have to keep it a prisoner for life. I'm certainly not going to let it go alive, to go back to its own kind and betray us all.
5: Bulbs and bolsters, Knickerbrick, why need you talk so unhandsomely?
4: Oh.
5: It isn't the creature's fault that it bashed its head against a tree outside our hole. And I don't think it looks like a traitor.
6: I say, you haven't yet found out whether I want to go back. Well, I don't. I want to stay with you, if you'll let me. I've been looking for people like you all my life.
4: That's a likely story. You're a Telmarine and a human, aren't you? Of course you want to go back to your own kind.
6: Well, even if I did, I couldn't. I was flying for my life when I had my accident. The king wants to kill me.
5: What?
6: So if you kill me, you'll be doing the very thing to please him.
3: Well, now, you don't say so.
5: Hey, what's that? What have you been doing, human, to fall foul of Miraz at your age?
6: He's my uncle.
4: There you are!
5: Your uncle!
4: Not only a Telmarine, but close kin and heir to our greatest enemy. Are you still mad enough to let this creature live?
5: Now, once and for all, Knickerbrick, will you contain yourself, or must Truffle Hunter and I sit on your head? You better tell us your story, human.
6: My name is Caspian, and my uncle murdered my father to take the throne. And now that the Queen has had a child, they want to kill me. It's as simple as that.
3: Not so simple, I'm afraid. How do you know about us old Narnians?
6: Yes. I heard the story from my nurse, who my father got rid of because she told them to me. Then my tutor, Dr. Cornelius, taught me about you.
4: What's your Dr. Cornelius know about it?
6: He's part dwarf, but he disguises it well.
5: Well, now, this is the strangest thing I ever heard.
4: I don't like it. I didn't know there were stories about us still told among the humans. The less they know about us, the better. That old nurse, now, she'd better have held her tongue. It's all mixed up with that tutor, a renegade dwarf. I hate him. I hate him worse than the humans. You mark my words, no good will come of it.
3: Don't you go talking about things you don't understand, Knickerbrick. You dwarves are as forgetful and changeable as the humans themselves. I'm a beast, I am, and a badger, what's more. We don't change. We hold on. I say great good will come of it. This is the true king of Narnia we've got here. A true king coming back to true Narnia. And we beasts remember, even if dwarfs forget, that Narnia was never right except when a son of Adam was king.
5: Whistles and whirligigs, Truffle Hunter. You

0: don't mean you want to give the country to humans?
1: I said nothing about that. It's not men's country, but a country for a man to be king of. We badgers have long enough memories to know that. Why, bless us all, wasn't the High King Peter a man?
0: Do you believe all those old stories?
1: I tell you, we don't change, we beasts. We don't forget. I believe in the High King Peter and the rest that reigned at Caer Paravel as firmly as I believe in Aslan himself.
0: As firmly as that, I dare say, but who believes in Aslan nowadays?
2: Oh, I do.
3: You do?
2: And if I hadn't believed in him before, I would now. You see, back there among the humans, the people who laughed at Aslan would have laughed at stories about talking beasts and dwarfs.
3: They might have.
2: Sometimes I did wonder if there really was such a person as Aslan. But then sometimes I wondered if there were really people like you. Yet there you are.
4: This is all a lot of useless talk, Badger. The High King Peter and the rest may have been men, but they were a different sort of men. This is one of the cursed Telmarils. He has hunted beasts for sport, haven't you now?
2: Well, to tell you the truth, I have.
4: But
2: they weren't talking beasts.
4: It's all the same thing.
1: No. You know it isn't. You know very well that the beasts in Narnia nowadays are different and are no more than the poor, dumb, witless creatures you'd find in Calorman or Telmar. They're smaller, too. They're far more different from us than the half-dwarfs are from you.
4: Ah.
1: Caspian, as long as you will be true to old Narnia, you shall be my king, whatever they say. Long life to your majesty.
0: That's enough for me. I say we take the lad to the others and see what they have to say.
2: What others?
0: We will go first into the mountains, to the three bulgy bears.
4: Bulgy bears.
0: And so we did.
5: You're Trumpkin the dwarf, then?
0: I am.
6: Oh, don't stop. What happened next?
7: Yeah.
0: Well, Truffle Hunter roused the three bulgy bears from their sleep and explained everything to them. The brown bear said, just as Truffle Hunter had said, that a son of Adam ought to be king of Narnia, and all kissed Caspian. Very wet, snuffly kisses they were, and offered him some honey. After that, we went to Pattertwig the squirrel, who suggested that he should take messages to our other friends, inviting them to a feast and council on Dancing Lawn at midnight, three nights ahead. Our next visit was to the seven brothers of Shuddering Wood. Dwarfs, one and all. The seven brothers did not take to Caspian at first and were doubtful that he was a friend and not an enemy. At last, they were persuaded and even gave us all gifts of mail shirts and helmets and swords. For the seven brothers of Shuddering Wood are artisans of metal and steel. The workmanship of the arms was far finer than any Caspian had ever seen, and he gladly accepted the dwarf-made sword instead of his own, which looked, in comparison, as feeble as a toy and as clumsy as a stick. A little further on, we reached the five black dwarfs. They looked suspiciously at Caspian, but in the end, the eldest of them said,
8: "Well, if he is against Miraz, we'll have him for king." Shall we go further up in the mountains for you? Up to the crags. There's an ogre or two and a hag that we could introduce you to up there. What do you think?
2: No, thank you.
1: I should think not, indeed. We want none of that sort on our side. We should not have Aslan for a friend if we brought in that kind of rabble.
4: Oh, Aslan. Oh.
2: Do you believe in Aslan, Nickabrick?
4: I'll believe in anyone or anything that'll batter these cursed Telmarine barbarians to pieces. Or drive them out of Narnia. Anyone or anything. Aslan or the White Witch. Do you understand?
1: Silence, silence. You do not know what you're saying. She was a worse enemy than Miraz and all his race.
4: Not to the dwarf she wasn't. Isn't that right, friends?
9: Yes.
1: Come along. We have many more to meet.
4: Like who?
1: Glenstorm the Centaur, for one.
2: Centaur?
1: Yes. Glenstorm is a centaur and a prophet and a stargazer.
0: Then he probably already knows we're coming.
3: I wouldn't be surprised.
10: Yes, yes, I've been waiting for you. Long live the king. I and my sons are ready for war. When is the battle to be joined?
2: Battle? Do you mean a real war to drive Miraz out of Narnia?
10: What else?
2: Oh, suppose I've had some vague idea that we'd, occasionally raid a farmstead or attack a party of hunters. if it ventured too far into these southern wilds.
10: Does your majesty usually wear his mail and sword for occasional raids?
1: Is it possible, Glenstorm?
10: The time is ripe. I watch the skies, Badger, for it is mine to watch, as it is yours to remember. Tarva and Allenbill have met in the halls of High Heaven, and on Earth, the son of Adam has once more arisen to rule and name the creatures. The hour has struck. Our council at the Dancing Lawn must be a council of war.
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0: The great night came and all whom we had invited were there. Bulgy bears and red dwarfs and black dwarfs, moles and badgers, hares and hedgehogs, and five satyrs as red as foxes, and a whole contingent of talking mice, armed to the teeth and following a shrill trumpet.
2: Yes.
12: Your Majesty.
2: What? Someone speak.
1: Behind you, sire. At your feet. It's the mouse. Read me cheap.
2: Mouse? But wait. Oh. Hello.
12: There are 12 of us, sire, and I place all the resources of my people unreservedly at your Majesty's disposal.
2: Oh, well, thank you. Reaper Chief.
0: Some owls came, as did the old raven of Ravenscore. Last of all, with the centaurs, came a small but genuine giant, Wimbleweather of Dead Man's Hill, carrying on his back a basket full of rather seasick dwarfs who had accepted his offer of a lift and were now wishing they'd walked instead. The feast began with music and dance from the fauns. I could tell from his expression that Caspian had never seen the likes of them before, with their curly heads and little horns, their naked torsos and their legs and feet like those of goats. We all joined in the dance with them, except Nicobrick, who stayed off to the side and looked on in silence. We decided to hold the Council of War immediately, then have our banquet afterwards. Everyone sat down in a great circle, and when we got Patatwig to stop running to and fro and telling all the creatures to be silent, Caspian, feeling a little nervous, got up.
2: Narnians, I'd like to welcome you.
13: Prince Caspian, with respect, sire.
0: What's wrong, Camillo?
13: My hair sense tells me there's a man somewhere near.
1: Yes. Smells like a man, and yet not quite like a man.
13: Whatever it is, Truffle Hunter, it is getting steadily nearer.
2: Two badgers and you three dwarfs, with your bows at the ready, go softly off to meet it.
14: There's no need. I'm here, and unarmed.
2: Dr. Cornelius.
14: Hello, my prince.
4: A renegade dwarf. A half and half. Shall I pass my sword to his throat?
0: Be quiet, Nicobrick. The creature can't help its ancestry.
2: Oh, this is the greatest friend and the savior of my life. And anyone who doesn't like his company may leave my army at once. Oh, Dearest Doctor, I am glad to see you again. However did you find us out?
14: By a little use of simple magic, Your Majesty. But there's no time to go into that now. We must all fly from this place at once. You're already betrayed, and Miraz is on the move. Before midday tomorrow, you will be surrounded.
2: Betrayed? By whom?
4: Another renegade dwarf, no doubt.
14: No, by your horse, Destria. The poor brute knew no better. He went dawdling back to his stable in the castle, and then the secret of your flight was out. I made myself scarce, having no wish to be questioned about it in Miraz's torture chamber. I had a pretty good guess from my crystal as to where I should find you, but all day, and that was the day before yesterday, I saw Miraz's tracking parties out in the woods. And yesterday I learned that his army is out. I don't think some of your pure-blooded dwarves have as much woodcraft as might be expected. You left tracks all over the place. Great carelessness. At any rate, something has warned Miraz that old Narnia is not as dead as he'd hoped, and he's on the move.
12: Hurrah! Let them come. All I ask is that the king will put me and my people in the front.
14: What on earth? Oh, by the lion, it's a mouse. Signor Mouse, I desire your better acquaintance. I am honored by meeting so valiant a beast.
12: My friendship you shall have, learned man. And any dwarf or giant in the army who does not give you good language shall have my sword to reckon with.
4: Is there time for this foolery? What are our plans, battle or flight?
0: Battle if need be, but we're hardly ready for it yet, and this is no very defensible place.
2: Oh. Yes, well, I don't like the idea of running away.
10: Hear him. Whatever we do, don't let's have any running, especially not before supper. And not too soon after it, neither.
15: Well said, Bear.
10: Thank you, Glenstorm.
15: But those who run first do not always run last. And why should we let the enemy choose our position instead of choosing it ourselves? Let us find a strong place.
1: Glenstorm's advice is wise, Majesty. Very wise.
0: But where are we to go to?
14: Your Majesty, and all you variety of creatures, I think we must fly east and down the river to the Great Woods. The Telmarines hate that region. They've always been afraid of the sea and of something that may come over the sea. That is why they have let the Great Woods grow up. If tradition speak true, the ancient Caer Paravel was at the river mouth. All that part is friendly to us and hateful to our enemies. We must go to Aslan's How.
2: Aslan's How? What is it?
14: It lies within the skirts of the Great Woods, and it is a huge mound which Narnians raised in very ancient times over a very magical place, where there stood, and perhaps still stands, a very magical stone. The mound is all hollowed out and contains galleries and caves, and the stone is in the central cave of all. There is room in the mound for all our stores, and those of us who have most need of cover and are most accustomed to underground life can be lodged in the caves. The rest of us can lie in the wood. At a pinch, all of us, except this worthy giant, could retreat into the mound itself. And there we should be beyond the reach of every danger except famine.
1: It's a good thing we have a learned man among us.
0: Stupid celery. I wish our leaders would think less about these old wives' tales and more about victuals and arms.
1: I approve of Dr. Cornelius's proposal.
2: So do I. To Aslan's How.
14: Yes, to Aslan's How.
16: Now, before we ate?
2: Now? We've no time to lose.
16: I was afraid you were going to say that.

0: What's wrong, Travel Hunter? You look thoughtful.
1: It's nothing, sire. I was thinking, if only we could wake the spirits of the trees and the wells.
0: Well, can't we?
1: No, we have no power over them. Since the humans came into the land, felling forests and defiling streams, the dryads and naiads have sunk into a deep sleep. Who knows if ever they will stir again? And that is a great loss to our side. The Telmarines are horribly afraid of the woods, and once the trees moved in anger, our enemies would go mad with fright and be chased out of Narnia as quick as their legs could carry them.
2: What imaginations you animals have! But why stop at trees and waters? Wouldn't it be even nice if the stones started throwing themselves at old Miraz?
3: Aslan's How is round the next bend.
0: Oh, good. The sun is coming up and everyone is tired.
2: Yes.
0: We could do with the rest.
2: You're right. Yes. Aslan's How was certainly an awesome place.
4: You don't have to explain it, Trumpkin. We know it well.
5: Wait, Edmund. Perhaps we don't.
4: Huh?
5: Everything has changed, remember?
4: Oh, yes. Good point. In our day, it was a round green hill on top of another hill.
6: With a clear view and beautiful...
2: I'm afraid it isn't so clear anymore. It's all grown over with trees.
4: Huh?
2: And there's a low doorway leading into it. The tunnels inside are a perfect maze until you get to know them.
4: Oh.
7: Tell us what happened there, Trumpkin.
2: It was after we had taken up our quarters in and around the How that fortune turned against us. King Miraz's scouts soon found our new lair, and he and his army arrived on the edge of the woods. As so often happens, the enemy turned out stronger than we had reckoned. And though Miraz's men may have been afraid of going into the wood, they were even more afraid of Miraz. Thus there was fighting on most days, and sometimes by night as well. But our army had, on the whole, the worst of it. At last there came a night when everything had gone as badly as possible, and the rain, which had been falling heavily all day, had ceased at nightfall, only to give place to raw cold. That morning, Caspian had arranged what was his biggest battle yet, and we had all hung our hopes on it. But it failed. All our strategy fell apart on the battlefield. Our army suffered badly and done the enemy little harm. Few of us had not lost blood. So it was a very somber council who met in the secret and magical chamber at the heart of Aslan's How.
8: We can't continue this way. The morale of our company couldn't be lower.
9: True.
0: Right. Then what are we to do?
1: With respect, if your majesty is ever to use the magic horn, I think the time has now come.
0: We are certainly in great need, but it is hard to be sure we are at our greatest. Supposing there came an even worse need and we had already used it.
8: By that argument, your majesty will never use it until it's too late.
3: Yes, I agree with that.
0: What do you think, Trumpkin?
2: Oh, as for me, your majesty knows I think the horn and that bit of broken stone called the stone table and your great king Peter and your lion Aslan are all eggs in moonshine.
3: Oh,
2: it's all one to me when your majesty blows the horn. All I insist on is that the army is told nothing about it. There's no good raising hopes of magical help, which, as I think, are sure to be disappointed.
0: Right. Then in the name of Aslan, we will blow Queen Susan's horn.
3: There is one thing, sire, that should perhaps be done first. We do not know what form the help will take. It might call Aslan himself from overseas, but I think it more likely to call Peter the High King and his mighty consorts down from the high past. But in either case, I do not think we can be sure that the help will come to this very spot.
2: You never said a truer word.
3: I think that they, or he, will come back to one or other of the ancient places of Narnia. This, where we now sit, is the most ancient and most deeply magical of all. And here I think the answer is likeliest to come. But there are two others. One is Lantern Waste, upriver, west of Beaver's Dam, where the royal children first appeared in Narnia, as the records tell. And the other is down at the river mouth, where their castle of Caer Paravel once stood. And if Aslan himself comes, that would be the very best place for meeting him too. For every story says that he is the son of the great emperor over the sea, and over the sea he will pass.
9: Oh, yes.
3: Now, I should very much like to send messengers to both places, to Lantern Waste and the River Mouth, to receive them, or him, Oh, it.
2: Just as I thought. The first result of all this foolery is not to bring us help, but to lose us two fighters.
3: No, the fighters.
0: Well, who would you think of sending Dr. Cornelius? Well,
1: squirrels are best for getting through enemy country without being caught.
8: All our squirrels are rather flighty. The only one I'd trust on a job like that would be Pattertwig.
0: Let's be Pattertwig, then. Yeah. And who for our other messenger? I know you'd go Truffle Hunter. But you haven't the speed. Nor you, Dr. Cornelius.
8: I won't go. With all these humans and beasts about, there must be a dwarf here to see that the dwarfs are fairly treated.
2: Oh, thimbers and thunderstorms, is that how you speak to the king? Send me, sire, I'll go.
0: But I thought you didn't believe in the horn, Trumpkin.
2: No more I do, your majesty. But what's that got to do with it? I might as well die on a wild goose chase as die here. You are my king. I know the difference between giving advice and taking orders. You've had my advice, and now it's time for orders.
0: Oh, I'll never forget this, Trumpkin. Send for Pattertwig, one of you.
8: I'll see to it.
0: Oh, thank you. Oh, and when shall I blow the horn?
3: I would wait for sunrise, Your Majesty. That sometimes has an effect in operations of this kind of magic.
0: Sunrise it'll be, then.

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1: The whole air was full of it. Loud as thunder, but far longer. And I said to myself, if that's not the horn, call me a rabbit.
2: So it was your horn, Sue, that dragged us all off that seat on the platform yesterday.
3: Both swords were out in a moment, and the three others jumped off the dais and stood watching.
4: Look!
2: What?
4: Look! The lion! Aslan himself!
0: Prince Caspian, The Return to Narnia from The Chronicles of Narnia by C.S. Lewis is a production of Focus on the Family. I'm Doug Gresham. 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
6: 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He wasn't tired. Lord Jesus didn't sit down up there to do nothing. He's busier today than he's ever been. He died down here to save us. He lives up yonder to keep us safe. And you and I ought to keep in touch with him. This is reality. This is spiritual. The trouble today is we're out of touch with a living Christ, and he's no longer a reality to us.
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9: Welcome to Focus on the Family's weekend broadcast. We hope the following program will challenge you and encourage you in your faith journey.
10: Yeah, the light came on for me, Jim, when I could start to see these eight emotions as gifts from God. Because I grew up in a home where crying was off limits. You don't do that.
9: That's Gabe Lyons, and he and his wife Rebecca are our guests today on Focus on the Family with Jim Daly. They're going to offer tools for couples to understand your emotions and to connect with each other better and more deeply. Thanks for joining us. I'm John Fuller.
11: John, I had the chance to speak to Gabe and Rebecca at a conference in Nashville earlier this year, and they shared some powerful insights about the ways your past could still be affecting you and causing conflict in your relationship. And if you just stop and think about that, I think you could probably identify two or three things in your relationship that your past is affecting. And we're all going to hear more from them how to process those experiences with your spouse specifically.
9: Mm-hmm. And Gabe and Rebecca are speakers, writers, and co-hosts of the podcast called Rhythms for Life. And they joined you, Jim, to talk about their book, The Fight for Us. We've got details about the book online. And here now, the conversation with Gabe and Rebecca Lyons.
11: Gabe and Rebecca, welcome to Focus on the Family. It's good to have you back.
12: Oh, it's a joy.
13: Thank you for having us. We love being with you.
11: Now, you know, one of the key things, this is a great marriage book, a great life book, The Fight for Us. I love the idea of fighting for your marriage. It feels like too few of us in the Christian community are willing to do that. So let me ask that bigger question. Why do we give up so easily? Why is our divorce rate 35, 40% in the Christian community?
13: Well, I think people get discouraged easily. I mean, it's hard, right? Marriage has conflict in it. You have arguments with your spouse. You start to get narratives in your
11: head. I've never experienced that.
12: I know. We, though, are professionals at fighting, which felt fitting to write about fighting, because I do think we see the reason why even Christians walk away is that we see each other as the enemy instead of the ultimate enemy, who is really trying to divide us. And so the only power the enemy has over his sons and daughters is he accuses and then gets us to agree.
11: Yeah.
12: And so he might say or plant an intrusive thought that's saying, Gabe is not attentive to your needs. He's suppressing you or dismissing you. He's transactional. And then I'll be like, that hurt or that felt that way. And so I'll internalize that and then I'll ruminate on it. And all of a sudden it grows.
11: Yeah. It's so interesting you write about unhealthy conflict patterns. I mean, this is it. This is where everybody needs to lean in.
12: Right.
11: Because every marriage experiences that. There's just things that we do that we learn from our childhood typically that we build on in our adult years. What was happening for you, particularly, Rebecca, where you were experiencing that with Gabe?
12: Yeah, so we had something that we had cultivated without intention called the dysfunctional dance. And it was triggered by these emotions, and it was silent, intense, avoidant, and anxious. And the more we talked to other couples about it, we found this was a trend. The silent was always triggered by hurt, like some form of hurt that was never expressed or repaired that started to grow into resentment or bitterness. And so we just kind of said, agreed with, it is what it is, and we moved on. The intense one is the one that really was ours.
13: We're good at this
12: one. And that's triggered by anger. That's, you know, and the scriptures say, in your anger, do not sin. So it's okay to go, there could be a righteous anger around some of the things that we feel like we might not be honoring in one another or recognizing well in one another. But again, anger unexpressed is toxic. And so we have to express it. So the intense one is one. And as we've pulled so many marriages, intense is like the top one and silent is second. So those extremes. But there's also avoidant and anxious. Avoidant is triggered by guilt and anxious is triggered by fear. And so these are all stress responses. And they happen so much in the margins, the transitions, because the bottom line is we're rookies. Like we've never, you know, before kids had kids. We never had special needs kids till we entered that. We had never, you know, did a cross-country move, and then there's stressors there, and then launching kids and kids getting married and going off to college. And we realized that we saw every transition differently based on our origin, which created stress, which created conflict, because we're rookies.
14: Well, how long have you been married? You're not rookies.
12: 28 years.
14: I mean, you look great. Don't get me wrong, but 28 years. Yeah, you're kind of moving into the MVP category.
12: Well, I just felt like the first time we tried everything in whatever season we were in, we missed each other a little bit.
14: Let me ask you.
12: We've learned.
14: Yeah, which is good. And, you know, people are hearing the definitions and kind of, okay, that's me, that's my husband, whatever.
12: Yeah.
14: I do feel like there can be some gender application to this. I'm not sure, but I look at the silent marriage. I would have thought that was first, though, but you're saying the intense marriage is first.
12: Right, or maybe they recognize that, and then they grow silent over time.
14: Right, and I think, there's not any one thing. You just don't fall in one bucket and stay there. Mm-hmm. But the silent marriage I kind of see as a husband's domain, because we're little boys. I don't know that we truly ever emotionally grow up. So when we are wounded or we're frustrated, we tend to pull out of the battle. Yep. Gabe, was that yours?
13: No, that's true, and I think for men, we want to de-escalate. We don't want to get so angry and puffed up. So we tend to just turn inward. And we don't, you know, it's intimidating when your wife's really great with emotions, understands emotions, can communicate to you the 100 different emotions she's experienced over the last few days. And yet as a husband, I know there was many times I was at a loss of words. I didn't have the same feelings, the same emotions. That would lead her to feel disconnected because I couldn't relate. And so I think for a lot of men, this journey towards understanding our feelings, realizing that they're valuable, they're not just soft things that you should avoid or you should press down, but you should learn how to express them. Because when I started to do that, that's when we began to have better conversations. I'm still not an expert the way Rebecca would be. And I think most husbands need to feel comfortable. Like you're probably never going to be that. But to just spend some time and energy learning how to relate is going to open up a whole new dimension of the relationship instead of going silent. Because when we go silent, what happens is we stop talking. And Rebecca and I have learned this time and time again. If we're not talking, we're not healing.
14: Right.
13: And so a marriage that stops talking, over time, the silence becomes resentment. The resentment becomes contempt. And as we know from Gottman and others, contempt is the marriage killer.
14: Yeah.
13: And so we want to avoid that at all costs by getting the conversation moving again.
14: Yeah, no, I can appreciate that. And I think men, we struggle. A vulnerable example of that, Gene's second brother committed suicide probably 4 years ago.
12: Wow.
14: And it was one where it was heavy, right?
12: Yeah.
14: Rightfully, understandably.
12: Mm-hmm.
14: But as the months went by, I remember talking to Gene, and my experience in life was losing my mom at 9 and my dad at 11.
12: Yeah.
14: You got to pick yourself up. You got to go because we can't just sit here. And I was giving her that speech. You know, the husband speech. We got to get up. We got to go. We need to deal with this. And she just looked at me and said, you know, Jim, not everybody's wired like you.
13: Yeah.
14: I'm not wired like you. And you got to choose to sit in this grief with me or just keep moving. And it scared me.
13: Right.
14: It literally was like one of the few times in my life I was fearful. Like, what do I do?
13: Yeah.
14: I didn't know what to do, Gabe.
13: Well, I think as husbands, we do freeze in those moments. We know we're supposed to be feeling something.
14: Right.
13: But like, you're like, is this on? And I remember in a counseling session I was having at one point, having a conversation, the counselor just asked me a simple question about how I was feeling about our marriage and our family. I responded, And he says back to me, Gabe, I feel like I'm talking to an Excel spreadsheet. And I go, well, wait, is that a compliment? I mean, I love Excel spreadsheets. This is how I
15: can do
13: like,
15: that.
13: Budget. Yeah. I love like analyzing logic. And he goes, no, this is not a compliment. Like that distance between your head and your heart.
14: Yeah.
13: If we can't work on that to where when Rebecca's expressing need, you can't meet her in that space, then there's going to always be a disconnect. And that really began a journey for me of deciding I'm going to better understand emotions so I can at least start that journey towards better connection with my wife.
14: It's so good, but it is, it can be scary,
13: mm-hmm. Yeah.
14: But it's so good on the other end of the reward right. of that intimacy.
12: Right.
14: Yeah. Let me ask you go ahead.
12: I was just going to say, emotion is energy in motion, and it's given to us by God, right? You know, you think of David, God's bestie, a man after his heart. And if David wasn't emotional, I don't know who was, right? Because he lamented before God, he praised, he danced, he rejoiced. And I think there was a fullness because out of the heart, right? He wasn't betraying the heart. And when we suppress emotion, we betray our hearts. But the scriptures tell us that out of the heart, the mouth speaks, and it's the wellspring of life. So it's the source of life. And so recognizing that the heart needs to be in tune,
14: yeah.
12: right? Like it's part of the soul, the mind, will, and the emotions, that it needs to be in tune with the spirit and going, oh, grief, if Jesus was a man of sorrows well acquainted with grief, then grief and living through grief, you know, he comforts us so we can comfort others. Like this is part of God's design. And so I think part of it is a recovery yeah. of that, not in a way that emasculates men, but gives them the fullness of understanding, like there's a wellspring that comes from our recognition yeah. of that emotion.
14: There's also a deep honesty with what I see David, you know, yeah. as humanity. He seems to be a really straightforward, honest
12: yes. Yes.
14: person. And you often have to ask yourself, I have, like, Lord, he made the big errors, and yet yeah. you say he has a heart after you.
13: Yeah.
14: How do I reconcile that, Lord?
12: Yes.
13: I know.
14: And I think it's in the space you're saying.
12: Well, he withheld nothing from God.
14: It was all out there.
12: Yeah, and vulnerability is yeah. a risk, you yeah. know? And I think for men and for women, that can be the reason why we don't go there, because maybe we were vulnerable in our past, and we were betrayed, or silence.
14: All the things that create
12: and
14: that.
12: So then that puts that wall up. Yeah. Like you, I can understand like, hey, as a child, I needed to disassociate for survival. But sometimes the skills we learn as children don't serve us as adults.
14: Definitely not.
12: Right? Yeah. So it's coming back to that, like that younger version of yourself and going, how does God want to continue to reveal what he wants to heal even as I become an adult?
14: Yeah. So with the silent marriage, the intense marriage, the avoidant marriage, the anxious marriage, and, you know, I think people need to get a copy of the book to read more about that. We're not going to cover it all right here. But how do we avoid those behaviors so that we have a stronger marriage? Just, you know, kind of the million-dollar question yeah. in the first 15 minutes here.
12: Yeah, it's basically what we call notice and name, right? Because there is an emotion behind our triggered reaction. So often we focus on behavior management.
14: Right.
12: We erupt or we're silent. And we finally come back together and are like, I'm sorry for how I handled that. But we never go to root cause. Like, why was that so triggering? Why is this topic on money so triggering or sex so triggering or parenting so triggering to me? There's probably, you know, in psychology, that popular phrase says everything hysterical is historical. Mm. So where has this bumped up against us in the past that has been a trigger that we kind of really respond to? The amygdala goes offline, fight, fight, freeze. All the cortisol is, you know, that stress hormone is surging. It takes 4 hours to leave our system. We've got to get to the root cause. And so what we have encouraged a lot of people to do, when you take 15 minutes apart, you de-escalate, you get with the Lord, God, show me what you want me to know about this. Like, is there more to this topic that just keeps becoming friction for us?
14: Yeah.
12: And then coming back and asking God to just show us places of pain, places of wounding in our past that he wants to heal, so that when we talk about parenting, we're in unity. When we talk about money, there's an honoring and a showing of empathy to one another because our origin stories didn't look the same, which does now reflect in why we see things differently.
14: You know, and so much of what you're saying, for some people, wow, that sounds like a lot of work.
12: Yeah, that's true.
14: And it is.
12: Yeah.
14: But it's good work.
12: Yeah. It's confession. It's like a rhythm of confession.
14: Right. And the intimacy gained in that is what the goal is, right? That you are one flesh.
13: Yeah. Yeah. If you have a vision and understand, you know, God gave me Rebecca because she was going to likely be the healing agent embodied.
14: Right.
13: He was going to use to help me grow closer to him, to better understand my story, my blind spots, instead of seeing her as the enemy. This is what happens in the fight. We see each other as the enemy versus recognizing if she's curious, which she's been with me, like, she's asked me better questions than anybody's ever asked me about my childhood, about the story wow. I've lived, which helps reveal to me all kinds of new things with someone with insight that I need to unpack and process and bring to God. And then I can do the same with her.
14: Yeah.
13: I can bring curious questions. And so we invite couples to say, hey, instead of the stalemate, let's re-enter the relationship with curiosity, understanding that what's going on behind the dance is deep pain, deep hurt, and you're the person, you're the one that God can use to help reveal and help see that healed.
14: Yeah. Now, you've written the book, so I get to ask these questions. There's an example of that in the book that you talked about. I think in the area where you allowed busyness and distractions to keep you from connecting with Rebecca.
13: Yeah, I call
14: so
13: it.
14: So I could say amen to this. So.
13: Well, I call it the dopamine of distraction. You know,
14: Dopamine of distraction.
13: I like it. We get that dopamine hit from activity, production, and that was kind of how I've went through my life. My career was just, I stayed busy. I always had something on the calendar, didn't like a lot of time to just sit idle or quiet. And that's what was ultimately tripping me up in our marriage, because I wasn't creating the space for Rebecca and I to have time for those types of intimate conversations. I mean, these conversations do take time. It is work. And many of us just want to avoid it like I did. So playing golf was way more fun, you know, for 5 hours than sitting with Rebecca and having a deep dialogue about my history growing up and the trauma related to that that I experienced that was impacting us. And so I think as we move into this, especially as men, we want to just take account that we're giving the time necessary to this relationship, that we're saying we're going to prioritize our relationship. And we encourage couples to look at the next year ahead and say, we're going to give this a year of just investment, of higher priority, maybe canceling some other things on the social calendar, and giving ourselves some space to do this kind of work together.
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14: You know, one thing that is helpful is having good friends that can help you in that way. And this fits here. I was going to talk to you about this a little later, but I have a friend, Randy, and, you know, we're just talking about that intimacy and how to develop that emotional intimacy with your wife, because it is a stumbling block for us. Yeah. We can go play golf for 5 hours, come home, and Gene will say to me, so how's Bob's marriage? Because they're struggling. And I'll say, yeah, it never came up, but he does have a new driver.
12: Exactly.
14: Yeah, 5 hours.
12: I'm not sure if that's related,
14: and
12: but
14: what's weird is, like, she is dumbfounded. Like, you could be with that guy for 5 hours and his life didn't come up?
13: Right.
14: Yeah. Who wants to talk about that? But that's part of it. So this friend, Randy, he and I were talking about how to deepen that emotional moment. And he said to me, he goes, well, why don't you treat that time with Gene like you would prep for a broadcast? And I went, whoa.
13: Right.
14: Because I spent time, you know, reading a book, looking at questions that are prepared, all the connections of that, the I know your story because I've been briefed and read it. And I thought, what a great example for me, at least, in what I do, to have that same intensity.
13: I do that
14: to
13: too, Jim.
14: Do prep.
13: I will now on my iPhone, I'll put in the notes questions to ask Rebecca when we're having dinner one night. And it feels dumb to do that. Like,
12: I love it.
14: Why do I was going to say,
12: I'm
14: have to do that?
12: You prepared for us?
14: But,
12: thank
14: you. She lit up when you said that.
13: I know. But I think it's okay. Guys need to feel that permission. Like, hey, when you hear an interesting thought or you're learning or you're listening or reading a book, think about a question you could discuss as a couple. This for Rebecca does enliven the relationship. Yeah. It shows interest into her. You know, the definition some have used of intimacy is into
12: me.
13: Me, you see.
14: Yeah.
13: Right? And yeah. like you can only do that through some good conversation.
14: Yeah. Yeah, that's so, so good. Let me ask you about the list of emotions since we're putting out the list of questions. I mean, list of emotions that we need to be aware of that we can communicate better. Yeah. What do you think, Rebecca?
12: Well, we take this from Dr. Chip Dodd in his book, The Voice of the Heart, and the 8 primary feelings are hurt, lonely, sad, anger, fear, shame, guilt, and glad. Gabe would have thought that I was an ocean of emotion with 1,000 feelings because right. of all of those 8, they each kind of encapsulate it's kind of like the notes on the scale, the primary notes, or the 4 primary colors. There's so many things that come under that. Like you say, what are you feeling? He's like, I'm frustrated. I'm like, well, that's under anger. But often we don't know what we're feeling. And there were years where I would ask Gabe, I'm like, well, what do you feel? He's like, I don't know. Like, he wouldn't even be able to name one or recognize. He's like, I'm not feeling anything. I'm like, well, you seem kind of frustrated. You seem angry. Yeah. It's like, no, I'm not angry. I'm just frustrated. You know, so it just felt like a little bit of a loop.
14: Yeah.
12: But the emotions are being triggered by something. And again, like we said, if it's something historical, then maybe we've had this fight for a while. Or maybe, you know, I would just give an example for us, like the feeling of fear, right? You know, the fear, there's an impairment to every emotion, Dr. Chip says, but then there's also a gift. So fear, you know, the impairment is anxiety. It's imagining a future without God in it. Mm. But the redemption of fear, the scriptures say the fear of the Lord is the beginning of wisdom. So a named and confessed fear to Gabe goes from anxiety that might be ruminating in my head to wisdom on how can we come together around wow. something that you're that's concerning.
14: Yeah.
13: Yeah, the light came on for me, Jim, when I could start to see these 8 emotions as gifts from God. Because I grew up in a home where crying was off limits. Like, you don't do that.
12: Well, he was told it means you're feeling sorry for yourself.
14: Wow.
13: Yeah, and so if you grow up like a lot of people did, I mean, our parents didn't have these emotional health conversations. Right. Most
12: right.
13: of them didn't.
12: Right.
13: There wasn't a language for this. A lot yes. of our parents were in the silent generation. They just correct. Like did their work, yeah. provided for the family, and yeah. and you that's how you did it. I think for me to understand emotions are actually a positive that God's given us, even though they might sound negative. Sadness.
14: Right.
13: I don't want to feel sadness. Well, I should feel sadness. I feel sad that my mother passed away recently.
12: Yeah, that's appropriate.
13: Yeah, right. Sadness is honoring. It's honoring the memory of someone.
14: You know, and that's so good. Most of this is the tools to be able to do this, right?
13: Yeah. It's,
14: and what we found, we have something called Hope Restored, which is a 4-day intensive. It can be tailored for different days, et cetera. But the one that is the workhorse is a 4-day intensive. It's like 36 hours
12: yeah.
14: of counseling. Right in a row.
13: Yeah.
14: Sunday night,
13: yeah.
14: Monday, Tuesday, Wednesday, Thursday lunch. It has a post 2-year 81% success rate.
12: Amen. Praise
14: and about
12: God.
14: 30% of the couples coming already have divorce papers in hand.
12: Wow.
14: What's so interesting about that and the predictability of it, it's exactly what you guys are saying. Sunday is rough. Monday is rough. Tuesday is rough because all the stuff is coming out.
12: Yeah.
14: Stuff that the couples don't even know about each
12: right.
14: other. And then Wednesday, the healing starts. Mm-hmm. Thursday, the Holy Spirit just like stamps it. And I think that's why it's got such a high success rate, because you loved each other at one time.
12: Right.
14: And it's undoing the woundedness, the
12: amen.
14: Pain that we've inflicted on each other
12: right.
14: and learning how to do this in a more healthy way.
13: Yeah.
12: Well, the reason we continue the dysfunctional dance is there's a secondary gain. We get to avoid the pain, right?
14: Yeah.
12: We just get triggered, we repeat. But you're right, if we actually go, we're scared of something that's like you felt, like this feels off limits, this feels like this could be a black hole, we might really lose each other because it's just too painful to go back to.
14: Right.
12: But with God's help, right, he exposes and resurfaces and heals, and that's the only way to move forward.
14: Yeah.
13: And Rebecca and I do retreats. We just came off last week, 6 couples. It was 4 days going
14: yeah.
13: deep with them
14: wow.
13: in the midst of their pain. And the thing that happened by the end, like you said, by
12: exactly
13: the last
12: the
13: like the 30% of this, you start to see couples realize, wait, you're not my enemy.
14: Right. right.
13: And I also am not going to try to make you in my image. Like
12: right.
13: God's given us 2 distinct personalities. We that doesn't mean one's right or wrong. We're just different. And the more we can learn to respect the differences and see how God's created a gift in our marriage, then there's hope again.
12: Yeah.
13: And they start to dream again, and they go back
12: right.
13: to those dating years and those falling
12: yeah.
13: in love years, and they start to reimagine,
12: yeah.
13: God does have a vision here, and I need mm-hmm. to just forgive and move forward with his help, you know, to support.
12: And you're watching the hearts soften. You're watching the tears begin to flow. You're watching, like, unity and prayer just transform within 3 to 4 days.
14: It's so amazing.
12: It's so beautiful.
14: Gabe, in the book, you talked about dropping, I think, your son off at camp.
13: Yeah.
14: And you're in the middle of this emotional kind of review. How did that connect to your marriage with Rebecca? What was the Lord showing you?
13: Well, my counselor had said, look, you're having a hard time having tears, because I hadn't cried in a decade. And he said, I want you to pay attention the next time you do have tears. It was a few months later. I'm dropping my son at camp. He's 12 years old. Driving away, I am crying for like an hour. I can't stop crying. Well, the signal for me was to go back and go, why is this so traumatic for me? Like, what am I feeling? And it took me back to a really hard time in my story when I was 12. And I hadn't put any of this together until I started a process. But in my origin story, it was at a camp-type environment where I had a youth pastor that really created a trauma moment for me. But I realized from that moment on, that's where I started to turn my heart off, because I trusted this youth pastor. This was a mentor to me. It was somebody that I had shared more with than I had ever shared, probably with my parents. All of a sudden, I get harmed in that. And so when Rebecca and I were finally able to start processing that, I realized I'm in tears right now because I'm scared for my own son. I'm dropping him off at a camp. It's like, an environment. It's where this trauma happened to me. And it was the tears, though, that led me down the journey to better understand and give weight to the story I'd lived through and the story that I'd really tried to suppress, not talk about, make it go away, keep moving forward. And yet it was what was really locking me up and my inability to connect at the heart level with Rebecca.
9: What an impactful story from Gabe Lyons. And it's pretty inspiring when a couple is willing to push on through, to work through the hard things together, and to really give all of those to the Lord. And Jim, I'm glad we got to hear the first part of the conversation. I'm looking forward to the next part.
14: Well, I'm grateful for Gabe's vulnerability. You know, it's hard for guys to be that vulnerable. It's not an excuse. It just is true. And to hear him search his own heart to find the depth that was required there. Of course, Rebecca, his wife's pulling that out. Come on, Gabe, connect with me. Boy, do I know that feeling with Gene and I. Same thing. He was describing something that many of us experience, which is how the past tends to show up in the present. And for those of you who are tipping into this, I hope the conversation has helped you understand the conflict in your marriage. And I want to encourage you to listen to the next episode to hear Gabe and Rebecca talk more about developing community and honoring one another. We have so many resources here at Focus on the Family to support you in your relationship. 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If you're hurting because you are dealing with a crisis in your marriage, I want to encourage you to check our Hope Restored Marriage Intensives. 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
13: that created a year where I now look back and call it the year of Rebecca. But it was at the time, it was just, I'm going to give intentional time. I'm going to make sure on Saturday mornings, I take the kids, she goes out with a friend and gets to dream a little bit.
9: Well, that's Gabe Lyons talking about a season in which he prioritized his wife. And Gabe and Rebecca are with us once again on today's Focus on the Family with Jim Daly.
14: John, as I shared yesterday, I was able to have a wonderful conversation with Gabe and Rebecca at a conference in Nashville earlier this year. On yesterday's episode, they shared about understanding the ways your past is impacting your marriage. So if you didn't listen to it, go back and listen through the Focus on the Family app if you missed it. Today's episode will include insights on navigating conflict over money, creating a support system for your marriage, and investing in each other so you can both enjoy life to the fullest. That sounds good.
9: It does, yeah. And Gabe and Rebecca are very winsome. They're speakers, writers, and co-hosts of the podcast Rhythms for Life. And this conversation was based on their book, The Fight for Us. And we've got details about it, of course, online. Here now, more of Jim's conversation with Gabe and Rebecca.
14: Gabe and Rebecca, it's great to have you back.
12: Oh, thanks so much for having us.
14: Rebecca, you share in the book, connecting like spending issues.
12: Yeah.
14: I mean, this is the wide variety of things that we're talking about.
12: Yeah.
14: Something of a sexual nature, and then you're talking about, you know, what made you anxious
12: right.
14: about spending money?
12: You know, it's wild. We have found in all the marriages we've counseled that the top two arguments are sex and money.
14: Yeah, and we found the same.
12: Yeah, isn't that wild? So I'm like, oh, well, we got some stories for both of those things. And because that's where we kind of find our identity and security sometimes in just the way, like whether that was a healthy or a very toxic version of that. So I grew up in a home with two Christian school teachers as parents. I got to go to these schools because it was free tuition, but definitely it was a more elite school, but I was wearing all homemade stuff and, you know, eating, you know, leftovers for lunch.
13: You even wore culottes.
12: I wore culottes because it was Fundamental Baptist. That's when skirts and shorts are trying to be the same thing, but it doesn't work.
14: I'm laughing because Jean just told me a story in elementary school. She took a safety pin to make culottes out of her dress because all the cool girls had culottes. So she was kind of like in your butt.
12: That's commitment. I love it. Well, you know, my mom's dad left when she was two. She didn't really know him or meet him until she got married. And so she very much was a survivor. And then my dad struggled with mental health stuff, starting with midlife. And so my mom was kind of a provider, primary provider, you know, into my adult years, teen and adult years. I watched my dad have a mental breakdown when I was a senior in high school. So the bottom line is money was tight. They would always talk about money being tight. We got double coupon Tuesdays every Tuesday.
14: Yep.
12: They sent me to Liberty, which was such a gift to college, but there was only money for the first year with a bunch of scholarships. And so then I was just going to have to go back home. Well, at that time, my first year after school, I had made my faith my own. God had gotten so loud in my ear. He was just transforming me. Mm. And I thought, oh man, I'm going to have to just go back home. And instead, I just became that girl that stood in line at that financial aid office. And I said, I will do anything. I will work two jobs. So I had a job on campus. I had a job off campus. Full loads to finish in 3 years to save more money. Because if you took more credits, it didn't cost more money. Like, I was just this survivor.
14: Yeah.
12: Because to me, money meant freedom. It meant I got to stay and learn communications. I got to do all the classes that were so inspiring. I got to be independent. And so ultimately, God was so kind to provide. And then God gave me a job right out of school. And then I had to pay for our wedding and like just all the things. But what it money began to be like the savior or the rescue for me. Or the, like, if that's lacking, then the bottom falls out. So that was true in college, but it's not true today. But still, I found myself going, Gabe, how much did you pay for those eggs? Like, what's the price per ounce? Like, I still was living throughout our whole marriage in a scarcity mindset. It didn't matter how much money we were making. Like, oh, we can't spend that. Like,
14: but it makes sense.
12: There was a fear that, like, hey, when this all goes away or the bottom drops out,
14: right,
12: I'm back to that girl standing in that line.
14: Yeah.
12: And I didn't realize that till like a couple years ago. Because I felt shame. Like, why am I acting so dumb and controlling about money? And Gabe got in his mercy. He's like, yeah, you need to go work on that.
13: Super compassionate.
12: Yeah.
14: Well, but let me ask you this, because this is one of the top things in marriages for all different reasons and all different descriptions.
12: Yeah.
14: How did you respond to that, Gabe? I mean, Rebecca coming to you and say, how much did you spend per ounce on that?
13: Annoyed.
14: Angry. I appreciate that.
13: Yeah,
14: honesty.
13: I mean, it was like, I have no
14: what
13: idea.
14: What are you like, talking about?
12: Yeah, he's like, we have the money.
13: Yeah, I thought it was just like an overreach, but it was happening so consistently, I wasn't sure what to do about it, you know, except to keep some conversations just off limits. We just won't talk about that. Or I'll try to...
14: So the silent.
13: Yeah.
14: Or I'll
13: let's
14: try to go
13: participate
14: silent
13: in your game. Like, yeah. I'll remember what the ounces are next time, yeah. And I'll try to tell you. But ultimately, that led to us more faking it than getting to the roots, which once she did...

0: revelation of that. I literally went to the Lord and I go, God, why is this always a thing? You know, why does this have a grip? Because that's what bondage is. It's like a certain topic just keeps coming back and you feel enslaved. And you're like, I don't know why I do. You know, Paul's like, I don't know why I do. I don't want to do.
1: Yeah.
0: I don't want to act. And I think that that happens in the bedroom for a lot of couples. Like, they're enslaved. They don't feel the freedom to just confess, like, I don't know why I don't desire you. I don't know why I avoid this. If we could just go to the Holy Spirit and go, God, would you please just show me the places of pain that are connected here? Because this is deep. This is deep stuff that we just don't really want to visit. But in the revelation of it, it was so freeing. I was like, okay, I'm not crazy. I mean, while I feel very crazy about the price of eggs, they're now, it now at least makes some form of sense to where I go, I have compassion for who she was. I ask God to do the healing work so that I don't function as an orphan versus a daughter spirit, right? That I don't function out of scarcity versus abundance. And that's a daily decision, but God has done the work now, and there's not this constant chronic thing that we don't know why it's happening.
1: Would you say you're attentive to that emotion when you feel it? Like you can capture it? It's kind of like we speak words that we wish we could take back.
2: Yeah.
1: So in your thought process, when you start feeling that insecurity, you're able to grab it and contain it and not let it manage you.
0: Yeah, I think with everything, renewing the mind is a daily choice. It's like, Lord, am I going to invite you, Holy Spirit, into my thought life right now that's starting to spin up into anxiety or control? And that can still happen no matter how healed we are, because the triggers of the enemy are still going to be there. He still wants to divide. We have a book out. He wants to divide us now. He wants to divide us after we led a four-day intensive. Like, he's not going to stop because he hates family. He hates marriage. But as a result of that, as long as we keep going, Holy Spirit, would you show me what I need to surrender to you right now and receive the grace and mercy? And God has just been so gracious. It's kept us very tender, but it's also kept us together and tethered.
1: You know, one of the things I so appreciate about both of you is your intentionality. I mean, it you strike me as the couple that if there's a problem, you're gonna work spiritually to get to a better place. Not every couple has that desire for whatever reason.
2: Yeah.
1: And in that context, let's assume one spouse is in. You know, they want to find solutions. They're desperate.
0: Yeah.
1: They're feeling lonely. Mm-hmm. They're feeling all those emotions like, I don't know this person I've married. And they're not getting the response. It's like, I'm comfortable. Let's just keep going this way. And you're not able to move.
0: Yeah.
1: What do you suggest to that spouse to hang in and keep trying?
2: Well, because marriage is two becoming one, I think the spouse that is feeling that and has a continued burden, they're feeling the sense of longing for their spouse, but they're not getting reciprocation. The first thing is humility. It's prayer. I mean, it's all the things we would know, like to begin with. But the second thing is being willing to raise the longing and desire you have for your spouse. Mm-hmm. I think lots of times the divide keeps growing because one of the spouses isn't willing to just take the risk to say, hey, I need you. I long for you. I long for this to be the way it once was.
1: Uh-huh.
2: I know I've contributed to this distance in some way. And if a spouse can take responsibility for the area that they've contributed, they might think in their own mind, look, I'm like 2% of the problem here. My spouse is 98% of the issue. We would invite you to ask the Holy Spirit, like Rebecca said, investigate my heart. Where have I built up walls? Where do I actually have a spirit of resistance towards this person? And once that's revealed, confess that to your spouse. Start with humility, confess it to one another, and you'll be amazed at how that can tenderize the other person's heart and just create enough of an opening to begin a new type of conversation that maybe they're not experiencing today.
1: No, it's really good because we use so many cliches, you know, own your own stuff, don't own, but this is what that means.
2: Yeah.
1: Like don't project their problem. Don't talk about their problem. Yeah. Talk about what you can bring in. Humility is always a good place to start. Let me ask you about your son, Cade. He has Down syndrome. How old is Cade now?
0: He's 25.
1: 25.
0: We've been parents a long time. made us a mom and dad. Yeah.
1: I remember talking to you guys all those years ago. I mean, that was amazing. Yeah. How has that impacted your marriage?
0: Yeah. Honestly, that was year three. I was 26. He was 25. And there's a high divorce rate with parents with special needs. God in his mercy turned us toward one another because we were young. We had no idea. Again, rookies, no idea what we're doing. And that was actually a fortifying thing where our perspective shifted overnight. Like the things we used to think were important kind of went back burner.

0: to be avoided, even special needs families. They became front and center. And so God shifted us that way. And I believe God gave us Cade because he knew 13 years later there would be a joy. And this time we would get to choose Down syndrome, which is why we adopted our little girl from China.
1: She has Down syndrome.
0: Yeah, wow. So she's 12. And so there are now our Down syndrome bookends. And she is every bit her name. She's a joy bomb that goes off in our home. She's a cheerleader and she just makes sure everybody knows. And so we're full nesting now with a 25-year-old and a 12-year-old with Down syndrome. And they have probably impacted us more and given us a vision of the kingdom of God than anything else we've touched.
1: Describe that, because most people don't touch this area. Yeah. They don't have this situation. Why would you say that?
0: Because they are the barometer of our home. They can tell when there's tension. They
1: feel it.
0: Yes, yeah. They absorb it. And they're like, Daddy, be nice to Mommy. And then she'll go, spank. Like, just kidding. And of course, she can get away with anything with Gabe. But they also are very present. They're not stressed about the political climate. You know, they're just about what is happening right now. Who's coming over? What friends can we be with? What fun thing can we do? They really keep us tethered in ways that I think sometimes the mind can spin out a little bit.
2: Yeah, I think that's the ability to be present is crucial with them. And that helps us. And it also, as Rebecca said, the word tether, I think, has been important for us. I mean, we look back over 25 years since Cade was born. There's certainly been limitations in our schedule, trips we can go on that some of our friends are able to do and we can't, or even like not being empty nesters. Like, we understand what our future looks like, but we see it as a grace that God's given us that's kept us local, tethered amongst
0: slower.
2: A strong community, slower. We've learned patience, like fruits of the
0: goodness.
2: Spirit. I probably would have never learned
0: 100%.
2: Without this life. And so that's why we're grateful for it.
0: I think, God's used them in spite of us because we are both kind of hard charging. We're both very driven. And the Lord's like, I'm going to give you something that's really going to round that out so that you are near some still waters, some quiet waters and some green pastures. And they are. I mean, they will smell the roses and they will take their sweet time. And it has been so good for us and our spiritual disciplines. And it's helped our marriage because we're both like, we're doing this together. We said yes to joy in our late 40s. I mean, we're old. We're in our 50s now. And so we're like, you know, we need each other, and that has been such a beautiful thing.
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1: I want to talk also, before we end, about cultivating strong community. This is probably another one of those modern problems that, you know, we hit the garage door button, we go in, we don't really know our neighbors, if we're honest. I mean, Gene and I try to do that and take care of the widow across the street and shovel the driveway and bring her something baked that Gene might do. But by and large, we don't really know our community well.
2: Yeah.
1: So speak to the strong things we should be doing as Christians in our community.
2: Well, and that's how marriages, I believe, survive during the season we're in and ahead. Is you can't do life alone. You do need other couples around. We lived in New York City for a season.
1: That's quite a few couples around.
2: Yeah, there's a lot of couples
1: crowded.
2: Around.
0: But you're still lonely, though.
2: But it can be very lonely
1: if
2: you're not with people that you're aligned with in terms of your worldview, your faith, how you're raising your children. And that was part of an impetus for us to move from New York City back to the Tennessee area, was we wanted to be around a church, community, school alignment, because we knew how much that would strengthen our marriage versus being on our own. But you're right, in this age, a lot of couples are trying to do all of this on their own. They don't realize other couples are struggling. And when you get people together in a small group, in a community, and you open up, this is what Rebecca and I's experience has been. When we share vulnerably what we've been sharing with you today, you start to see people look up again and go, wow, we're not the only ones dealing with this. Because the way the enemy wants us to think is that your marriage is in a crisis. You married the wrong person. But we want to encourage you. You can do it, and you can't do it alone. You've got to create community around your marriage.
0: And the only way you create community is create some form of overlapping thing on a consistent basis. Like, community needs presence, proximity, and permanence. So this idea of going, like, it's not just going to happen, like going to dinner once a quarter.
1: Right.
0: Like, so who in your life are you overlapping? So we had to get a little more deliberate, you know, as full nesters. We're like, what can we do in our community? So he started a men's Bible study every week. 50 guys, it's
1: great.
0: Every Tuesday for 8 years. It's not like a short thing. Like, it's just a commitment, and people come and go, but it's like, it's always there. And when you open the word together, that opens the heart as well to one another. So then I followed as a submissive wife. Like 3 years ago, I started one for women, and we just met this morning before I came down. And the beautiful thing about opening the word and letting the word kind of wrestle in the context of a group is that vulnerability just happens.
1: Yeah.
0: And then prayer happens. And then God's rescue happens. And marriages in this group have been saved. They have been restored. They have been healed. Wombs that couldn't have babies, they are now having babies. We call it the birthing room now. So this is just the beautiful power of just being this household of faith. And yes, we're doing it in practical, tactful ways, but we're also like grounded in faith and the unity of that. And it's just been transformative. Like, we feel so tethered to community now in Nashville. Yeah. And that's just one small little way.
1: Well, and it's such a great community for believers. I mean, it kind of fits, right?
2: Yeah.
1: And it knits together, but you had to get up and move.
0: Yeah.
2: Right.
1: You know, and you know, that's a big step.
2: Yeah, but wherever anyone's at, what we have found in this current age, if you're willing to open the Bible and say, hey, do you guys want to get into the Bible together? Like, the hunger for the Bible right now is amazing. So I would invite any couple who's feeling lonely, I don't care what city you're in.
1: Yeah.
2: Find another friend or two. Because for me, like, Bible study started with just three other guys. It wasn't a big thing. It was like, no, we want community. Let's see community through the Word of God and how we're processing our marriages, our families, but also the culture that we're all trying to live amongst. And I think that has been the glue that's bound us together and given us the conviction to make the hard decisions that's required to be a couple that's going to fight for their marriage.
1: You know, one of the interesting things with divorce statistics right now, I think the New York Times said it was the graying of divorce. Mm. So the couples that have been married 30, 40 years, the kids are grown, they're out of the house, and they look at each other and say, I really don't know you anymore, and I really don't like you anymore. And mostly women are the ones filing. Let me ask you about how you guys have dealt with the early stages of your marriage, Rebecca, where you were supportive of Gabe and everything he was doing, which is awesome. And then it kind of turned a little corner where, Gabe, you've become supportive of Rebecca and what she would like to do.
2: Yeah.
1: Describe that and the importance of it.
2: Well, it happened for us as our third child entered kindergarten, and Rebecca was finally in this moment where there was going to be a little more time during the day because our kids were at school. And it started a new conversation for us. I realized she'd been supporting me so faithfully and sacrificially for years in my career as we had launched our organization, Think. And she had given a lot to that while raising kids. And it started to dawn on me that I need to give as much attention to Rebecca's gifts, her calling, her purpose, her passion, as she's given to me.
1: Yeah.
2: She was going through a season where there was more anxiety taking place. And one of the learnings from that, from Viktor Frankl, was just understanding that sometimes anxiety is coming from unfulfilled responsibility.
1: Interesting.
2: And I wanted to better understand, are there things you feel like are unfulfilled that you are to do in the world that you've in some ways had to set aside because you've been so committed to me, so committed to our family? And so that created a year where I now look back and call it the year of Rebecca. But it was, at the time, it was just, I'm going to give intentional time. I'm going to make sure on Saturday mornings, I take the kids, she goes out with a friend and gets to dream a little bit.
1: Yeah.
2: Or she went to Parsons Design School for a couple semesters in New York because she'd always loved sewing and fashion. And so she did that. And so it was a year of her experimenting with her gifts. It ultimately landed in her realizing that her gift was writing and teaching and telling her story vulnerably, which ultimately led to her writing a book and beginning that journey. And since then, I would say in our marriage, our calling, we just both look at one another and we try to be strategic about the investment, but we try to find ways to support one another creatively during seasons where perhaps there's more opportunity in front of us for one or the other, but we do it in unity to try to make sure we're supporting each other so that it's not just her supporting me in my career, but I'm able to support her and the opportunities God's providing.
0: Yeah.
1: And I would think, Rebecca, for women particularly that are in that spot, that's where resentment can, you know, you talk about origin issues, you know, we're not doing anything that I would like to achieve with my life.
0: Yeah. I think women initiate because they have not, they have felt subservient. They have felt like they are kind of secondary in priority, whether it's desire, passion, dream. And they might be primary in caregiving, but other than that, like what skills, talents, birthright gifts did God knit in them in the womb? And what destiny did he call out in advance? Scripture says in Psalm 139 that he made us and his works were wonderful and he knit us. And then all our days were written and planned before one of them began. Yeah. So if a father calls out destiny over a son, he also does that for his daughter.
1: Right.
0: And how do we, even as a couple, champion and fight for one another in partnership? I'm not called to motherhood more than he's called to fatherhood. And so how do we partner in parenting? How do we partner in vocation, both inside and outside the home? And that looks different for every couple. It doesn't always happen at the same time in the same season. But I always tell women, like, if you're leaving your marriage because you think you can't serve God or have ministry and be married, that's a lie. But it does require an intentional conversation with your spouse to go, like, we need to be on the same team here. We need to kind of work this out. So that, because if God's birthing something, then he's never calling us to something that abandons family. So how do we together partner in what this looks like?
1: Yeah, that's so good. I mean, this has really covered the gambit. I love it. You know, you've touched on so many issues here. And, you know, I could just see it being so helpful for everybody. And it is true, the fight for us. I mean, it's about your marriage.
0: Yeah.
1: And finishing well. Mm-hmm. And doing that well. Wouldn't that be a good place?
0: I know.
2: And part of what our hope is that couples who aren't familiar with some of the emotional dialogue or how to connect, that they'll just begin by taking first steps of just starting conversations with each other, turning towards one another for repair, mm-hmm. and listening and learning and beginning to have healthier conversations that can lead to them ultimately experiencing the joy that I think God's designed for every marriage.
1: Well, you've done a great job doing it, but yeah, you're going to say.
0: I was just going to say that we don't stay in the marriage out of duty or obligation, but that if we are committed to marriage as a covenant before God, then ask the Holy Spirit to reignite our desire and find that in that beautiful, like that is for even people who've been married a long time and have felt like roommates, like ask the Holy Spirit to just stir and awaken that desire once again. Because if you're going to be together, you might as well really enjoy it.
1: No, I love it. That's the pitch, right? We want people to improve their relationship. And man, if you're living like roommates, get a copy of the book and start discovering how to live a more fulfilled relationship, right? That's a great goal. Thanks for being with us.
0: Thank you so much for having us.
1: Man, I was so encouraged by that conversation with Gabe and Rebecca, and I hope it also encouraged those of you listening. Even if your marriage is broken or not where it needs to be, God can bring healing to your relationship. If our program today really hit home for you because you are struggling in your marriage, please consider attending Hope Restored. It is the most amazing program that I'm aware of. It has over an 80% success rate, and many of the couples coming already have divorce papers in hand. I don't know of anything doing a better job to repair marriages. Couples who participate go through a few days of counseling and are taught tools that transform their marriages, literally. John, you'll have more details at the end for people to sign up. I also want to recommend you get a copy of Gabe and Rebecca's wonderful book, The Fight for Us. I love the title. When you make a monthly pledge of any amount, we'll send you a copy as our way of saying thank you for being in ministry with us. It takes about 90 seconds to sign up. It's automatic and you can adjust it or cancel it at any time. And let me also recommend you get a copy of Gabe and Rebecca's book, The Fight for Us. I love the title. When you make a monthly pledge of any amount, we'll send you a copy as our way of saying thank you for doing ministry with us and helping other marriages. It only takes about 90 seconds to set up that monthly contribution. It's automatic, and you can adjust it or cancel it at any time. Going back to Hope Restored, one participant told us this: we arrived hurt and hopeless. We're leaving full of hope for our future. With God holding our hands the whole way, we learned that we are loved and known. And we hear amazing stories of transformation from those participants at Hope Restored. And we need monthly donations to keep programs like this running all year long. But if a monthly gift doesn't work for you today, we'll still send you a copy of the book for a one-time gift. Just jump on board and let's do ministry together.
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1: Welcome to Preparedness Thoughts with John Stephenson. John understands the importance of being prepared. Through rain, rocks, and snow, he has seen it all and survived. He has seen major disasters like Mount St. Helens and how vehicles were stopped in the street from the volcanic ash. Earthquakes, too, including the Loma Prieta earthquake, which felt like it wouldn't stop shaking. People were without electricity and could not hardly buy groceries or gasoline. The homeless lit bonfires in the streets. The Bay Bridge and other freeways were broken. God only knows what will be next.
2: Welcome to Preparedness Thoughts by John Stephenson. We invite Jesus Christ through the Holy Spirit to guide us as we examine how our preparations can be used to preserve the life of ourselves, our family, and others. We look around us at the world today and we wonder, how long will it be until the next event happens? Now, in the last few years, there have been some natural disasters and a few man-caused disasters. And we might think there's been no problem for us because, after all, we still have food, electricity, gasoline, and groceries. We still have a roof over our heads. But we know that there are people who have had huge problems. So we want to make sure that we do not have severe problems in our life. No, we want security. So we have to look at what goes on around us, be thankful that we are living in the USA, which really has not had those great, big, huge natural disasters that other countries have had. But of course, we know there could be a natural disaster anytime, or a human, man-caused disaster also could happen at any time. Now, our country has had an amazing history of being protected, yes, by God. And our strong military has been a big factor, too. But we have had a blessed life, and we seem to forget that danger could really come to us very quickly, very suddenly. And if we look at the history of nations, or just plain look at history, we know that a nation can have a great fall even in one day. Look at the Bible history. You can see there was a siege of Samaria in 2 Kings, or we can see in Gideon in Judges chapter 7, or we can see the fall of ancient Babylon in Isaiah 13. And we know that there is the mystery Babylon, great fall, in Revelation chapter 18. And there, mystery Babylon falls in 1 hour. So we know that things can happen quick. And now, whether they happen quick or not in the United States, we just want to have a little preparation for whatever does happen. And we want to believe that the big events will not happen to us, but we know that they can, and they will hurt the unprepared. Therefore, we want to have a little preparedness for ourselves. After all, the threats can come from many areas, from cyber threats to the electrical grid going down, or the electronic banking fail, or an epidemic going on. Of course, there's also war and a military invasion, and we can think about how safe we are, but look at history. How many other countries thought they were safe? But there are biblical patterns about the four sword judgments coming to a land. That's in Ezekiel 14. And you can see just how quickly things can turn around and judgment can come. And when the United States has done things that do not agree with the will of God, we can see that judgment may very well come quickly. And so let's be a little bit prepared for whatever just might happen. This is episode 89, and I hope you start your preparations now before there's an urgent need and what you want is hard to find. Remember to give thanks to God for the blessings that you do have.
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6: Hello, everyone. 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I'm Dr. James Dobson, and thank you for joining us for this program.
7: Well, welcome to Dr. James Dobson's Family Talk. I'm Roger Marsh. Have you ever taken a look at a U.S. dollar bill, turned it over, and wondered about those mysterious symbols on the back? That pyramid, the eye, the Latin phrases. You know, most of us have seen them so many times in our lifetimes, but very few of us know what they actually mean. Well, that emblem is the Great Seal of the United States. And on today's edition of Dr. James Dobson's Family Talk, you're going to discover the surprising message woven into its design by our nation's founders. Our guest is author and historian Michael Canis. After an unexpected encounter with that seal during a family trip to Valley Forge, Michael spent the next few years digging through the National Archives and the Library of Congress to uncover its origins, and what he found may forever change the way you look at that dollar in your pocket. So now let's get into this powerful conversation featuring our own Dr. James Dobson to introduce today's Family Talk broadcast.
6: Today we're going to talk about something that, frankly, I've never discussed on the air. It has to do with the seal of the United States, which apparently very few of you have taken the time to study, and I didn't know anything about it either of consequence. But my guest today was equally oblivious until something changed for him, and he began to study the seal. This is on the currency, especially on the dollar. And I'm not sure where else. I'm going to learn a whole lot today, and I hope you are too. I think you'll be amazed by what my guest has discovered, and we're going to share that with you in a moment. First, let me introduce him to you. I met him just a few minutes ago, probably 15 minutes ago, so we're just really getting acquainted. And his name is Michael Canis. And he is an entrepreneur who runs a small business that he founded in 2000. He and his wife, Tina, have four children. He describes himself as a student of history. That makes him of interest to me. and a seeker of knowledge and of the kingdom of God. He obviously loves the Lord. You can't talk to him without understanding that. And I think that's where his discoveries about the great seal of the United States start to come together. Thank you for joining me today, Michael. It's a pleasure to have you here.
0: It's a delight to be here. Thank you so much for having me, Dr. Dobson.
6: Now, I just made a mistake. I said we had never met. Actually, you remember it. I really don't, but I was speaking in Holland, Michigan, which is your hometown.
0: Yes, sir.
6: And that was last December, December the 3rd.
0: That's right.
6: And I was getting ready to speak to a room full of people, and you came up and introduced yourself to me, or we bumped into each other or something. We got in a conversation, and you told me about this project, that you were writing a book, wasn't quite finished, but it was of interest to me because of my interest in history as it relates to the founding of the United States. And so I turned to a colleague next to me, and I said, would you see if you can find out if we can get together sometime to talk about this? We have. You're here. And that's what we're going to talk about today. So it's a real pleasure to have you here.
0: Oh, it's such a pleasure to be here.
6: How long have you been a believer in
0: Jesus
6: Christ?
0: Oh, since I was 9 years old.
6: Really?
0: So I was raised in a Christian home and just have been a seeker of the kingdom really since I was 12. So,
6: how'd you get interested in American history?
0: Well, it was by accident because I have four kids and I wanted to spend some quality time with the kids individually. And so the first two kids, when I asked them, how can we spend time together, they wanted to go to an amusement park. And you can only ride so many roller coasters, and I'm not a roller coaster person. So the third one, I told his name is Christian, and I told him, Christian, we're going to Philadelphia, and we're going to learn about the founding of our country. Mm-hmm. He was not thrilled about that at the time, but afterwards, he wouldn't trade it for anything, I'm sure, if you asked him.
6: You know, we have two grandchildren, and we went to Washington, D.C. His mom and dad and Shirley and me were there for the National Day of Prayer. And Ryan and Laura were taking Lucy and Lincoln around to see the things you were talking about. And that is not very thrilling to a four-year-old. And after a full day of museum hopping and going and looking at the monuments and everything, they'd been to the Air and Space Museum. And it apparently was not what she had in mind. And I asked Lucy how she enjoyed the day and did she like the Air and Space Museum. She puckered her lips like this and said, boring. So they got to be more than four to really get a feel for this. How did your nine-year-old make it?
0: Well, we had a special privilege because we met up with a man by the name of Dr. Peter Lilback, who's the president of Westminster Theological Seminary in Philadelphia. And he gave us a personal tour. And it didn't hurt that Franklin's Ice Cream Parlor was on the list. So that made some points. But when the tour was over, Christian was just enthralled. And we had just a certain amount of time left. And he said, we have to choose. And the first choice was going to Valley Forge. Mm-hmm. And that Christian blurted out, Valley Forge. I never even heard the second choice. So we went there. And wow, what a moving experience it was to walk among the place where those soldiers had encamped. And we saw the mill owner's house where Washington had used as his headquarters. And then after that experience, we went to the top of Mount Joy. And there at the top of the mount is an arc, kind of a smaller arc, smaller than the Arc de Triomphe in Paris, say, for example. But in the interior of the arc was a bronze disc. And it had an image, both sides, of the national seal. And Dr. Lilback asked us, do you recognize that? And neither Christian or I knew what it was until he pulled out a dollar bill. So then we knew, and he started to explain to us about it.
6: And so you began to investigate what the background was, how it was prepared, who wrote it, who worked on it?
0: Yes. Yeah, the thing that I think triggered it for me was I have had an interest in the kingdom of God since I was young. My life verse is Matthew 6:33, which is, "Seek ye first the kingdom of God and his righteousness, and all these things will be added to you." Mm-hmm. And Dr. Lilbeck explained to us that the top of the seal on the backside is the phrase "annuit coeptis," which can be translated as, "We've begun to do what pleases God." And I knew from seeking that the kingdom of God, the basis of that is doing what pleases God. Jesus said in John 8:29, "The Father never leaves me alone because I always do those things that are pleasing to him." And so that relationship and intimacy with God comes from a heart attitude of seeking to please him. And here we had that statement right on there. Our seal. Yeah. And I had to find out if that was an accident.
6: And you began going to the Library of Congress and to various documents.
0: Yeah. Mm-hmm. Yeah. And
6: you found out that the Founding Fathers were very intentional about that seal.
0: Absolutely, they were.
6: Who were the men who were responsible for it?
0: Well, the resolution calling for the seal was first passed on July 4th, 1776.
6: On that day?
0: On that day, the first act of the new nation. And Congress asked the same three men who had just written that Declaration of Independence to now write the seal. And they did that for the reason that they wanted them to be complementary, that the same message that was in the Declaration was going to be entrained in the seal of the United States.
6: All right. The men that were involved, as I understand it, were Benjamin Franklin.
0: Yes, sir.
6: Thomas Jefferson.
0: Yes, that's right.
6: And who was the third?
0: And John Adams. John Adams, Thomas Jefferson, and Benjamin Franklin.
6: Anything those three men put their hand to, I'm interested in.
0: Significant. Yeah. Absolutely.
6: And how did they go about doing their work?
0: Well, they reached an agreement, and they decided to write a seal that was allegorical in nature. That's kind of unusual, because a lot of the seals will have symbols on them. It might be a lion for maybe courage. But they decided that they were going to kind of split up. Each proposed a different allegorical scene, and then they met back together and chose one of them that they presented to Congress. And the surprising thing is that the scene that was chosen was one from Dr. Franklin. And it was a picture of Moses standing on the shore of the Red Sea with Pharaoh and his armies being engulfed by the waters, with Pharaoh with a crown on his head and a sword in his hand on his chariot, all symbols of authority, with a pillar of fire and a pillar of cloud overhead, with the radiant rays of glory shining down onto Moses. And the report is indicating that those rays signify God's presence and command. And his command is his authority, and his presence only occurs when we do what pleases him.
6: Now, are the things that you're describing now on our dollar bill?
0: Well, that was
6: or has it changed?
0: Now, it has changed. However, when you look at the seal now, you won't see anything like Moses standing on the red shore of the Red Sea.
6: I just took out a dollar as you were speaking so I could look at it. Which side is
0: honest.
6: It on?
0: It's
6: side with Washington?
0: The other side.
6: The other side.
0: Mm-hmm. So there's two circles. If you get out a dollar bill right now, you can look. And there's a pyramid with an eye in a triangle.
6: Yes.
0: That's the back of the seal. And then the eagle with the shield, that's the front of the seal. And there were four committees over a period of 6 years from 1776 to June 20, 1782, that took to write the seal. There were four different committees. The first committee was the three, and then it was finalized by the Secretary of Congress, whose name was Charles Thompson.
6: Mm-hmm.
0: But the thing that's important is that the same themes that were built into the seal from the very first design were carried the way through all the designs and are the message that's allegorically placed in today's seal. Same message, different symbols.
6: Okay, I'm going to ask our listeners if they have a dollar in their pocket, and if they don't, you're in bad shape. All right, take out a dollar and turn it over to the backside and look at the dollar along with us as we describe this. Now, I don't see anywhere Moses is depicted or things that you just described.
0: No, you don't see that because the allegorical message is expressed in different symbols. So we'd have to go and start talking about the symbols that are on the seal, and we'll start doing that now, and I can show you how the allegorical message is the same as from the first design.
6: Well, all right, go ahead and describe it for those that don't have a dollar to look at right
0: okay.
6: now.
0: Okay, so we'll start with the back of the seal, and there you have the phrase "Anuit Coeptis" over the top, triangle.
6: Right, that's the circle on the left.
0: The circle on the left with the pyramid and the eye and the triangle.
6: Okay.
0: Mm-hmm. And so that phrase, "Anuit Coeptis," which means we've begun doing what pleases God or God favors what we've undertaken to do. And then the triangle.
6: Is that Latin?
0: That's in Latin.
6: Okay.
0: Yes, and that's taken from a poem by the Roman poet Virgil, who lived in about 40 B.C., and then underneath that is a triangle with an eye and a radiant extending away from the triangle, and then a pyramid, and then underneath that is a phrase, "Novus Ordo Seclorum," which means new order of the ages. So to begin to understand how does Moses relate to that scene, because those are both the backs of the seal, you have to begin to look at what that symbolism means. So let's start with that eye in the triangle, for example. The eye in Scripture, which I should point out first, that there's a lot of misunderstanding about what the seal is, and there's some theories that are related to, for example, the Illuminati or Freemasons or the Eye of Horus, for example. But we know that none of those theories are accurate because there's a specific description and explanation that's been written into the journals of Congress that tell us explicitly that that eye stands for the eye of providence. It's referring to God and none other. So we know that the eye is the eye of God. Well, a lot of people maybe are familiar with the phrase the all-seeing eye. And that's kind of associated with judgment or, you know, being aware of something that we've done wrong, that the eye will see us and we'll get in trouble.
6: Yes.
0: But really, in Scripture, that is not the case. In fact, if you were able to tell me of an example, I don't know of one. The eye is always God's providential care and love for us, that He is protecting us and guiding us. It's never punitive in nature.
6: Let me quote a scripture that may not quite be accurate. This is from memory. But it says, "The eye of God is sweeping back and forth in search of a righteous man."
0: Yes, that's 2 Samuel.
6: Mm-hmm. 2 Samuel. How close did I come to?
0: Pretty close. Pretty good. He's looking for a heart who's turned towards God. Yeah.
6: Hmm.
0: Yeah, that's exactly right. And so many other times that the eye of God is mentioned in Scripture, it is always to care and love and provide for. So this is the eye of God looking over the new nation.
6: Now, but in search of righteousness, which has moral implications.
0: Well, exactly. Remember the phrase over the top, "We do what pleases God," "Anuit Coeptis." That's in the context. See, we have to take this all together because an allegory is a story told with symbols, okay? So because they're all part of the same story, we have to read them together. So we know that the eye is for God and Anuit Coeptis is talking about what pleases God, all right? And then the triangle itself, that is a symbol of the Trinity. In this case, it's referring specifically to God the Father. So in religious art through the centuries, when the triangle is present, that means that this symbol of God refers to God the Father. And so we have an eye in a triangle, and the other part of that symbol is the radiant, okay? The radiant represents God's glory. And I'm going to remind you of another scripture. It's called 2 Corinthians 6:16, and it says that, "What harmony have the temple of God with idols? Touch not the unclean thing, and I will be your God, and you will be my people, and I will walk with you, and I will dwell with you." And that is actually just an amazing expression of God's covenantal love. And he's giving us a promise of intimacy with him when we do what's pleasing to him.
6: What a gift.
0: What an amazing gift.
6: What a gift. David wrote in one of the Psalms, "I will set before mine eye no unclean thing." That's one of the scriptures that I see you got a smile on.
0: Yes, I do, because he was a man after God's own heart, because he sought to please his Father. And so when we look at that symbol, we know that that is an expression of God's, as it says in the Congressional Record, his presence. God's presence doesn't happen when there's things that aren't pleasing to him.
6: That's
0: now,
6: right.
0: He's omnipresent. He's everywhere at every time. But that specific manifest presence, that fellowship with God, is a very delicate thing and can be interrupted by things that are not pleasing to God.
6: Now, if I understand this correctly, on the back side, there are two circles that represents both sides of a coin. It's not just a flat seal, but it is three-dimensional.
0: Yes, there's two sides, and the first side was the only one that was produced as a three-dimensional engraving that was used for sealing documents.
6: Yeah.
0: So Congress didn't commission the backside of the seal to be used because really typically you only seal a document with one seal.
6: Yes.
0: So it didn't really make sense to go ahead and make the engraving. And so that was not produced.
6: Mm. And we go over then to the right side of the dollar, and there's the other side of the seal. The left side is called the Great Seal. That's actually written below it. And then it's completed on the other side where it says, of the United States. That makes sense.
0: Mm-hmm.
6: So the eagle is symbolic of the country. There are, I think, 13 stars in a circle up above the eagle.
0: Yeah, that's very interesting. Yeah. Actually, that 13 is a part of a theme of 13s in the seal. There's 13 stars in the constellation, 13 stripes on the shield, 13 arrows in the bundle, 13 letters in the phrase E Pluribus Unum, 13 letters in the phrase Annuit Coeptis. There's 13 rows on the pyramid, and the phrase Novus Ordo Seclorum, combined with the date, which is 9 letters, combined to be 26, or 2 times 13. And the number 13, of course, stands for the 13 colonies of the United States, but that's not all that it stands for. The number 13 is symbolic of new beginnings. For example, in the Hebrew language, the word love, ahava, if you total the value of the letters, that totals to 13. So the word ahava, love, can be said to have a quantitative value of 13. Well, the first word in the Bible is called Bereshit, and that word also totals to 13. And it is translated as Genesis. That's where we get our word for the first book of the Bible.
6: Yes.
0: And it means beginnings. And creation, there were 13 steps in creation. 13 stands for new beginnings. And if you look at the phrase Novus Ordo Seclorum, that is a new order. It's talking about both the beginning of the nation, but as stated in the Congressional Record, a new era, an epic begun by the beginning of the American nation.
6: The eagle has in its claws two symbols. One looks like an oak tree or the leaves of some tree, and over on the right are arrows.
0: Yes.
6: Am I seeing that correctly?
0: Well, the leaves are actually olive leaves.
6: Olive.
0: Okay. And If you will notice on the dollar bill, there's actually 13 leaves and 13 olives. That's nowhere in the congressional record, so that's not actually part of the story. It's the artist did that, and I'm glad he did, but it isn't official. But there are 13 arrows, and we're told in the congressional record that the arrows, which are in the eagle's left talons, mean that Congress has the right to wage war to protect and defend the American people from all enemies. But the eagle's beak is pointed to the right, in which talons are held the olive branch. And the olive branch is a symbol for peace. Mm. Now, all the phrases on the seal are taken from that Roman poet that we talked about earlier, Virgil. And so the olive branch is from a poem by Virgil called Ascanius, and it's a scene in which Aeneas holds out an olive branch to Pallas, indicating that he is coming in peace. He's seeking Evander. But the olive branch really goes back much earlier than that to Noah in the ark. Remember, the dove goes out and flies over the water. And first he returns back, and comes back with nothing, but then he returns again, and that means peace, that the storm is ended and shalom has returned. And in many cultures, we see that the olive branch has stood for peace, and it's on many Roman coins. The Roman Republic, which we modeled much of our republic after and our coins, has that as a symbol. So it was a well-known symbol of peace. In fact,
6: so a symbol for peace, but the arrows indicate a willingness to fight to defend it.
0: Defend peace.
6: And the oath taken by the president after the inauguration
0: to defend the Constitution
6: indicates he takes the oath to defend the Constitution against all enemies, foreign and domestic.
0: Yes, sir. Mm-hmm. That's exactly right.
7: 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Well, I'm Roger Marsh. Thanks so much for spending some time with us today. And be sure to join us again next time for part two of Dr. Dobson's conversation with Michael Canis, discovering the hidden message of the Great Seal of the United States. That's coming up right here on the next edition of Dr. James Dobson's Family Talk. The voice you trust for the family you love. This has been a presentation of the Dr. James Dobson Family Institute.
4: Do you know what constitutes our Constitution? This living document that's a fusion of our forefathers' vision for the future of this nation? We have a Bill of Rights. We're not billed for these rights, but we've been given these rights because we live. We don't have to pay every day when we don't watch what we say. A penny for our thoughts is not what we give, but we give off our thoughts by the way that we live. And there are soldiers who've died, men and women who've paid the price, in the blink of an eye, given their lives to make our lives nice. And we can't fight to preserve these rights, to reach new heights, get through the darkest nights together if we don't know. We the people, we the future, can't make it right if we don't show an interest in learning the script that governs our lives. So forgive me if I'm wrong, but if you belong to this country, then there are rights that belong to you so long as you do one thing. You know your constitution and your freedom that it brings. You can't fight for what's right. You can't find a flaw if you've never shed light on the supreme law of the land. The land of the free and the home of the brave requires your knowledge and God's good grace in order to save our human race in the face of terror. And I hate to be the bearer of bad news, but you need to choose what you're going to do, because you could lose everything.
8: From AmericanThing.org.
9: We are at the International Center of Advanced Linguistics, observing people trying to pronounce the most difficult words in the human language. 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
11: Very good, Jeff. Now, Becky?
12: I apologize, but if you hadn't done what you did, I never would have...
11: 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Why don't you work on it, and we'll try it again tomorrow. Okay, Cindy?
13: It was my fault.
11: Good. And the rest?
13: I'm responsible.
11: Great. Now, Andy?
14: I'm sorry, okay?
11: 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Try it again. You can do this.
14: I'm truly sorry. 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
13: I couldn't do it!
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Greetings and welcome to our sermon for this Sunday. This is Pastor Brennan DeForest from Redeemer Evangelical Lutheran Church in Chico, California. We are a local confessional Lutheran congregation, a member of the Lutheran Church Missouri Synod. We are a congregation where God is the giver through word and sacraments, and we as sinners receive his grace, his forgiveness, and eternal life in Jesus Christ, and his gospel. If you are looking for a church home, we are located here in Chico at 750 Moss Avenue at the corner of Hawthorne Avenue. We have a congregation made up of local families in this community, about 150 members. 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We have law and gospel preaching, liturgical worship, and above all, we preach Jesus Christ and Him crucified. Again, this is Pastor Brennan DeForest from Redeemer Evangelical Lutheran Church in Chico, California.

the seventh Sunday after Pentecost in the year of our Lord, 2026. A reading from the Gospel according to St. Matthew, the 13th chapter. That same day, Jesus went out of the house and sat beside the sea. And great crowds gathered about him, so that he got into a boat and sat down. And the whole crowd stood on the beach. And he told them many things in parables, saying, a sower went out to sow. And as he sowed, some seeds fell along the path, and the birds came and devoured them. Other seeds fell on rocky ground, where they did not have much soil. And immediately they sprang up, since they had no depth of soil. But when the sun rose, they were scorched. And since they had no root, they withered away. Other seeds fell among thorns, and the thorns grew up and choked them. Other seeds fell on good soil and produced grain. Some 100-fold, some 60, some 30. He who has ears, let him hear. Hear then the parable of the sower. When anyone hears the word of the kingdom and does not understand it, the evil one comes and snatches away what has been sown in his heart. This is what was sown along the path. As for what was sown on rocky ground, this is the one who hears the word and immediately receives it with joy. Yet he has no root in himself, but endures for a while, and when tribulation or persecution arises on account of the word, immediately he falls away. As for what was sown among thorns, this is the one who hears the word, but the cares of the world and the deceitfulness of riches choke the word, and it proves unfruitful. As for what was sown on good soil, this is the one who hears the word and understands it. He indeed bears fruit, and yields in one case 100-fold, in another 60, and in another, 30. This is the word of the Lord. Thanks be to God. Once again, the reading was from Matthew chapter 13, verses 1 through 9 and 18 through 23. In the name of the Father, and of the Son, and of the Holy Spirit. Amen. Ever since my wife and I have been together, over 5 years now, I've learned a lot about farming from my father-in-law. Mostly, I've learned a lot about growing corn and soybeans, which is what he farms. Nonetheless, my father-in-law did confirm for me that seeds basically only need moisture and warmth, or water and sunlight, in order to grow. In the parable of the sower today from Matthew 13, Jesus uses seeds to teach about the kingdom of God. This parable is unique because it is one of the few that Jesus provides an explanation for. In his explanation, he teaches that humans are the seeds sown by the sower, and that we all need the word in order to grow. So that is, the word affects the growth of the seed. First, Jesus explains about the seeds sown upon the path. In the parable, these seeds are devoured by birds. For us, Jesus says that these are the ones who hear the word but do not understand it. So the evil one, that's Satan, comes and snatches them away for himself. St. Peter warned about that, writing to the church, "Be sober-minded, be watchful. Your adversary, the devil, prowls around like a roaring lion, seeking someone to devour. Resist him, firm in your faith." The devil is actively pursuing those who reject or turn away from the word, and he brings them into his kingdom. A kingdom characterized by pain, weeping, and gnashing of teeth. Now, Jesus explained that that's the fate awaiting those who don't understand the word. That may cause a bit of concern. There's still parts of God's word that I don't even understand. Do we need to fear Satan snatching us away? No. Through his death, Christ has defeated Satan for us. Plus, also in his death, Christ has left us his spirit to cause us to know God's

and understand it. Christ taught of that work of the Holy Spirit on the day that he died, the night before he died, saying, "The Helper, the Holy Spirit, whom the Father will send in my name, he will teach you all things and bring to your remembrance all that I have said to you." And in addition to the Holy Spirit, Christ has left us pastors who explain his word. St. Paul wrote of that to the Romans. How then will they call on him in whom they have not believed? And how are they to believe in whom they have never heard? And how are they to hear without someone preaching? And how are they to preach unless they are sent? As it is written, "How beautiful are the feet of those who preach the good news." The second group Jesus teaches about is the seeds sown on rocky ground, without much soil. In the parable, those seeds grew rapidly. Rocks plus shallow soil meant the ground warmed up quickly, providing an optimal environment for the seeds to sprout. But such an environment was not optimal for growing healthy roots. In the midst of a scorching hot day, the plants from these seeds withered and ultimately died. So Jesus goes on to explain that those seeds are people who hear the word and immediately receive it with joy. Maybe they had a significant conversion experience. They're so eager to be a Christian. Perhaps they've seen the effect of the gospel on their life and they just really want to share it with others. Maybe they were baptized as an infant, and they continue to experience the forgiveness and joy of being a baptized child of God. They want to continue living a full baptismal life. Jesus continues that despite receiving the word with joy initially, these people eventually fall away when tribulation or persecution arises on account of the word. So Jesus is really quite blunt in his explanation here. Tribulations and persecutions will happen to us on account of the word. These may not be big tribulations or persecutions. If we want to continue to commit a sin the Bible speaks against, we will feel some tribulation on account of the word of law. Or there may indeed be big tribulations or persecutions, such as some of our neighbors experience in other parts of the world when they speak the truth of God's word in a world that rejects it. All that to say, Jesus tells us we shouldn't be surprised when tribulations and persecutions, big or small, come our way. When they do, we should cling more firmly to the word. Through prayer and meditation on the word, the Holy Spirit will strengthen your faith so that you can overcome tribulations and persecutions. And no matter the tribulations or persecutions that you experience on earth, because of Christ's death and resurrection, which won for you everlasting life, in heaven you will finally overcome all tribulations and persecutions. Nevertheless, to still encourage us here on earth, Jesus declared in the revelation of St. John, "Be faithful unto death, and I will give you the crown of life." Next, Jesus teaches about the seeds sown among and choked out by thorns. In his explanation, Jesus says these seeds are people who hear the word, but it's unfruitful to them because it's choked out by the cares of the world and the deceitfulness of riches. So here Jesus is teaching that the word's not going to compete with worldly pleasures and riches. In other words, Jesus is reiterating the first and third commandments. What is the first commandment? You shall have no other gods. What does this mean? We should fear, love, and trust in God above all things.
And what is the third commandment? Remember the Sabbath day by keeping it holy. What does this mean? We should fear and love God so that we do not despise preaching and his word, but hold it sacred and gladly hear and learn it. Altogether, Jesus upholds that one can only be saved by God's grace alone. And that grace is made known in the Word, in Scripture alone. Jesus isn't saying here that we can't have worldly pleasures or riches. Our Father blesses us with many gifts: free time, hobbies, pleasurable activities, plus money to meet our daily needs. Our Heavenly Father richly and daily provides us with all that we need to support this body and life. The problem comes when we look to those worldly pleasures, riches, even our own works for salvation, instead of looking to Jesus Christ, the Word incarnate. Nothing can compete with Christ when it comes to forgiveness, life, and salvation. It's only through his sacrifice that we have received such gifts. Only because the Word became flesh and died on the cross in our place have we received forgiveness of all our sins and life everlasting in the new heavens and new earth. So coming then to the final group of seeds. Those are the ones that fell on good soil. Jesus teaches that for us, those seeds are the ones who heard the word and understood it. When we first hear that, it seems like those seeds benefited simply from being sown in good soil. Some might say they simply had good luck. In Jesus' explanation of the parable, there's nothing about luck. It's about one's relationship to the Word. Do you pray, meditate on Scripture, go to church, listen to your pastor preach the Word? Or do you reject the Word and the Holy Spirit's means of helping you understand it? Do you cling ever more firmly to the Word when you face tribulations and persecution? Or do you reject the word in order to avoid such persecution? Do you keep the word as the main focus of your life? Or do you reject the word and choke it out by worldly pleasures, riches, and your own works? This is not about luck, but about hearing the word and understanding it. You don't have to understand it fully. You can have questions about it. But ultimately, hearing the word and understanding it means that you love the word. You trust that what it says is true. And what the word says is that Jesus Christ loves you and died for you to give you forgiveness, life, and salvation. Even more, that you are here in church right now, that you are hearing God's word right now, proves that you love the Word, that you trust in the Word which proclaims that Jesus Christ is your Savior. So hearing the Word and understanding it, that's what you're doing right now. And in the parable, the seeds who hear the Word and understand it also produce grain. So for all of us, that means that we should bear fruit. We do good works. And in fact, the word equips us to do so. In the parable, once the seeds were in the good soil, they simply grew and produced grain. So for us, once we hear the word and understand it, we simply grow in faith and the knowledge of God, and we do good works. Such good works could be telling others about the word. They could be serving others just as Christ has served us.
whatever our good works are, they're going to look different for every person. Such as the seeds in the soil, just as the seeds in the parable produce grain in different amounts, so also we each do different works and in different amounts. But that's okay, because it's simply hearing and understanding the word that produces the good works, which ultimately the Holy Spirit helps us to do. You probably know this parable as the parable of the sower. Some refer to this parable as the parable of the four soils. As we've seen today, the focus is really on God's word and how that word affects the seeds. So I propose calling this the parable of the word and the seed. And that way we can remember that God's word, even Christ himself, causes us, his seeds, to grow. In the name of the Father, and of the Son, and of the Holy Spirit. Amen. Having heard the word of God, we confess our faith using the Apostles' Creed. I believe in God, the Father Almighty, maker of heaven and earth, and in Jesus Christ, his only Son, our Lord, who was conceived by the Holy Spirit, born of the Virgin Mary, suffered under Pontius Pilate, was crucified, died, and was buried. He descended into hell. The third day he rose again from the dead. He ascended into heaven and sits at the right hand of God the Father Almighty. From thence he will come to judge the living and the dead. I believe in the Holy Spirit, the holy Christian Church, the communion of saints, the forgiveness of sins, the resurrection of the body, and the life everlasting. Amen. Let us pray. Blessed Lord, since you have caused all holy scriptures to be written for our learning, grant that we may so hear them, read, mark, learn, and inwardly digest them, that we may embrace and ever hold fast the blessed hope of everlasting life. Through Jesus Christ, your Son, our Lord, who lives and reigns with you and the Holy Spirit, one God, now and forever. Amen. Taught by our Lord and trusting his promises, we are bold to pray. Our Father, who art in heaven, hallowed be thy name. Thy kingdom come, thy will be done, on earth as it is in heaven. Give us this day our daily bread, and forgive us our trespasses, as we forgive those who trespass against us. And lead us not into temptation, but deliver us from evil. For thine is the kingdom, and the power, and the glory, forever and ever. Amen. Now the Lord bless you and keep you. The Lord make his face shine upon you and be gracious to you. The Lord look upon you with favor and give you his peace. Amen. God's richest blessings to you this weekend and this week ahead. Thank you for joining us this afternoon. I am Pastor Brennan DeForest from Redeemer Evangelical Lutheran Church here in Chico. And we are glad you listened to this sermon on KKXS. If you enjoyed today's message, please let us know by calling the church, 530-342-6085. Again, that's 530-342-6085. Also, you can find us online at www.redeemerchico.org. Thank you again for listening today, and I hope that you will join us each Saturday and Sunday at 1 p.m. for more sermons from Redeemer Evangelical Lutheran Church. The Lord bless you and keep you, Christ our Savior and Redeemer.

0: rudeness is running rampant in our society. One study claims that 12% of those interviewed had even quit a job because of rudeness in the office. 22% intentionally worked less hard because of the rudeness of bosses or coworkers. And 53% said they had lost work worrying about rude interactions. And that's just in the job place. But people often complain about how rude some radio stations can be. Many stations don't seem to be aware that there are kids listening to the station. So they have things on the air that just catch parents off guard with kids listening. That's just plain rude. Well, welcome to the Rude Free Zone. We go out of our way to make sure we have nothing but good stuff on the air. No rude or crude jokes, nothing coarse or off-color. 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An oasis of clean, spiritual refreshment in the midst of so much rudeness out there in society. But the only way we can accomplish this rude-free, clean, wholesome radio is because of giving from listeners like you. 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
7: Now, none of us want to be loved by someone who only loves us when we meet all the requirements or when we please them in every aspect. Nobody can please everybody else in this world. Nobody can do that. But you see, if I see that God's love for me is based on anything but the fact that it's just his nature to love, then I'm going to say, well, I know he loves me today or now, but listen, when God says I love you, there are no buts, no ands, no ifs, no wherefores or therefores. It is the nature of God to love.
8: Most of us like stories that end with happily ever after because we all want the security of everlasting love. And as you heard at the beginning of In Touch, the teaching ministry of Dr. Charles Stanley, there is only one source of that kind of love, the one who is love, God, and he never changes. Our series, Liberated to Love, continues.
7: All of us are probably at different levels in our understanding of God's love or even being able to feel it. And if I should ask you this morning, how many of you genuinely believe God loves you? More than likely, most of you could raise your hand and say, I do. But if I should say to you, how many of you, as a way of life in your daily life, you feel God loving you? More than likely, most of you probably would say, well, I know he does, but to ask me if I feel like it, not exactly. Now, you and I can love someone, and situations and circumstances or disagreements can crop up, and we may not feel that love. You may still love them, or you may not feel it. Or some people can just quit loving someone. But the one thing about God's love is this. You never have to worry about if God is going to stop loving you. Now, remember this. If your idea about the love of God is that it is something you deserve because of something you have done or doing or will do, then you may question the fact, well, you know, how long is this going to last? Now, none of us want to be loved by someone who only loves us when we meet all the requirements or when we please them in every aspect. Nobody can please everybody else in this world. Nobody can do that. But you see, if I see that God's love for me is based on anything but the fact that it's just his nature to love, then I'm going to say, well, I know he loves me today or now, but listen, when God says I love you, there are no buts, no ands, no ifs, no wherefores or therefores. It is the nature of God to love. It is absolutely everlasting and eternal, unceasing, unchanging. Somebody says, well, God, I know that, but God doesn't love me. Let me tell you why. That's an act of pride. What that says is God loves everybody else, but I'm unique. I'm different. My sin is special. Or you don't know what I've done. That is pure pride. God loves you no matter what. And I do believe with all my heart. Listen to this now. God's heart is equally as grieved over my unwillingness or inability or refusal to accept his love as he is any sin that I would commit. He's got to be grieved over the fact that we won't accept his love. When you love someone and you love them and you do everything in your power to express that love and they shut it out and refuse to accept it, it grieves your heart and breaks your heart. What about God? Well, at least that'll give us an idea of what his love is like. How does he express it? And there's a difference. Well, first of all, he expresses it in the creation. For example, everything that you and I see, the stars, the sun, the moon, the planets, the darkness, the brightness of the day, beautiful colored trees in the fall, the green and freshness of spring, whether it is large rocks or sand on the beach, fish in the sea, animals out in the wilderness, whether it doesn't make any difference what it is. Every single part of God's creation, he said when he finished, he said, it is very good. Now listen, it's one thing for you and me to think something's good, but when God says it's very good, you can mark that down. You know what that means? He wouldn't create you and me any less than the best he could do with what he has in mind for your life and mine. God intends for you and me to see everything he's created with a message in it. And the message is, I love you. Now, how many of you love to go to the beach? How many of you love the mountains? How many of you love the big cities? Mm-hmm. All right. All of us love things. Now, I love to get out in the wilderness and trees and the mountains. And you know, I could just walk and walk and walk. In fact, Andy and I were out in Jackson Hole, of just the two of us, and we walked 12 miles one day and 7 miles one day, just walking through the woods and just enjoying ourselves and just looking and seeing everything that God has created. And you can just walk forever in the midst of God's wonderful creation. Listen, everything he created is not only a thing, but it's a sign. And here's the message. I love you. When you look at a full moon, you know what I mean? You don't think anything, or you think of watching a beautiful sunset or a sunrise, or when the ocean is sort of calm, or when there's tumultuous waves breaking and crashing on the rocks. You don't think anything. Or a beautiful colored aspen tree. You don't think anything. You see, every single thing God's created, it may be a thing, but it's a message. And what God's doing, he's saying, I love you, I love you, I love you, I love you, I love you in the night, I love you in the day. I love you, I love you, I love you, I love you, I love you, I love you, I love you. What is he saying? He's saying, I love you. God is expressing his love in the creation in so many ways. But one of the ways he's expressed love is not only the creation, but there's another way. And sometimes it's difficult for us to believe this one. Now watch this carefully. One of the ways that God has expressed love for us is in the fall of man in the Garden of Eden. You saw, how can you have a loving God who placed this perfect man and woman in this perfect garden where everything was absolutely fantastic? It's what all of us would like to spend eternity in. How can that be the love of God? If God loved man, he would never have let him fall and get into sin and just mess it all up. Well, let's see if that's true. Here's the connection. The connection between the fall and love is freedom. You see, without freedom, I can't sin. God so loved you and me, he gave us the privilege, the freedom to make choices. And that freedom includes the freedom to do right and to do wrong, to love him or not to love him. And so the fall was an expression of God's love. He loves you and me so much, he didn't want to put us in the Garden of Eden and smother us with smother love. You must operate in a certain fashion. You cannot make choices about this. God doesn't want a bunch of robots, so here's what he said. He said, I love you so much, I'm going to give you, listen to this, I'm going to give you the freedom to say no even to your God. His freedom to make choices in life is an expression of the love of God. And otherwise, we'd only be robots. So he expresses that love in the whole idea of choices, and that is giving us freedom. And so one of his expressions is his creation. One of his expressions of love is the freedom to choose. One of the expressions of his love is the forgiveness of our sin. God, in sending his only begotten Son, did for us what we could not do for ourselves. You see, you can't go back and say, well, I think it ought to be like it was in the garden. You and I would never understand the love of God were it not for the fall. Listen, the most dramatic, eternally superior, pinnacle, zenith expression of the love of God is at the cross. He says, you want to know how much I love you? I love you this much. And stretched out his son at the cross and crucified him. I love you this much. And he turned his back upon him and separated himself from him, and he bore our sin. He says, I love you that much. So God's expressions of love come in different ways. From the creation to the crucifixion, it is all an expression of God loving you and me. That has nothing to do with what we are like. It is this universal love that is available to everybody. And he says, I love you with a love that knows no ending. Think about this. One of the ways he expresses love for us is found in this third chapter of 1 John. First verse, look at this. He says, see how great a love the Father has bestowed upon us that we should be called the children of God. Now watch this one. He says, one of my expressions of love for you is this. Now think about this for a moment. He's put us in a family. And God is our Heavenly Father. Now what is the Father's responsibilities? To protect the family, provide for the family, give the family instructions, so he gave us his word. Communicate with the family, so he gave us prayer. Fellowship with the family, give them security, meeting their needs. You see, all of these are expressions of a father toward the family, loving that family in so many ways. Is that not what God has done? Look what he's done for us. He's put us together. You've got friends in this church, and you've got friends in your church. And my friend, listen to me. When I think about how many people who never go to church, and how many people who are Christians never darken the door? My friend, listen, not to go to church, listen to me carefully, not to go to church is to say, look, God says, look, what, behold what manner of love I have for you, that I've put you in a family. I want to love you, and I want to give you somebody who will love you. I'm going to mix up all these spiritual gifts so you get your needs met. I want you to be able to get together and sing about me and praise me and adore me and worship me. I'm going to give you the privilege of being a part of something that is eternal and Satan can never defeat. I'm going to make you a part of my family and my church. You say, well, I join the church, but I'm not interested in going. Well, I go every 3 or 4 weeks. I'm going to tell you something. That's a sin against God. It is a sin against God to neglect the assembling of ourselves together. He says, forsake not the assembling of yourselves together. This is the will of God. This is part of the plan that we're in the family. And when we don't show up for the family, you say, well, you can be a Christian without being a church member, a sort of one. You can be saved without being a church member, but you won't be much of a believer without being one. He says, look, it's an expression of the love of God. So what you're saying is, well, that part of his love I'm not interested in. Everything God provides for me, he knows I need. And I can tell you, any believer who only lives to themselves and never aligns themselves with other believers, they're going to be like a hot coal in the midst of the flame that gets set aside. And I don't have to tell you, before long, it gets absolutely cold and black. No more evidence of flame and fire and warmth. God's put us together as an expression of love. And that's why we should be thankful for his church, thankful for the family of God. He says, look, look, behold what manner of love. Then he says, one of the expressions of his love is this. Suppose, for example, suppose you'd gotten saved and God said, do your best, do your best. Friend, most of us would have said, wait a minute. You mean to tell me that I'm forgiven of all my sin? Yes. And now I got to do the best I can? Yes. Well, what about calling me on tonight? Just because I'm not going to make it. And you know what? God knew not a single one of us would make it. That's why he says, here's what I'm going to do. I'm going to send you one just like me. In the Greek, in that 14th chapter, the word allos, A-L-L-O-S, the Greek means one just like whatever he's talking about. So he says, I'm going to send you one just like me because I know you're not going to make it. His name is the Holy Spirit. He's the Comforter. He's going to be in you, with you, and upon you because you're not going to make it without him. And he's going to give you direction and guidance and all the ministries of the Holy Spirit gifting us. That is an expression of the love of God. Here's how much he loves us. He wasn't just satisfied forgiving us of our sins. He says, I'm going to get on the inside of you, and if you will allow me, I'm going to live my life through you. He says, I'm going to enable you to become the person I want you to be. I'm going to enable you to do the work that I've called you to do. It's going to be all me. It's in your body and your personality and your spirit, but he says, I'm going to be there living through you and working through you and doing the work. That's an expression of the love of God, that he didn't leave us to ourselves. Another expression of his love is found in Romans 8:28. Now, I always say you all know that passage, but some people don't, so if you don't know it, I want you to turn to it. Romans 8:28 says, we know that God causes all things to work together for good to those of us who are his children. Now, look at this. Is this not one of the most practical expressions of the love of God possible? What is that? Here's what it says. God is causing all things, every single thing that you do during that day, to work out for your good. Now, that is an expression of his love. Suppose he said, well, do your best. Get along the best you can. But here's, God says, you want to know how much I love you? First of all, I've saved you from your sin. Secondly, I've come to live on the inside of you. And not only that, God says, I'm not even satisfied with that. He says, because I know the Holy Spirit living within you is going to give you direction. But you know what God says? He says, I love you so much that I already know you're not going to listen to him sometime. I know you're just going to blow it bad and you're going to fault and fault. So here's what I'm going to do. Not only am I going to forgive you, not only am I going to get on the inside of you, but here's what I'm going to do. I'm going to be there every single moment. And whatever you do, I'm going to keep adjusting and working in your life. I'm going to make every single thing that goes on for your good. Now, it may not appear that way at first, and it may not be for your immediate good, but the way I'm working it, I'm going to work it so it's going to turn out for your good. Now, you talking about loving me and loving you? He says, not satisfied just saving you, not even just satisfied getting on the inside because you're going to blow it. I'm going to be there, and I am going to be working every single thing to your good. Now, I'm here to tell you, if that isn't a wonderful, inexpressible, inexhaustible love of God, please tell me what it is. How much more could he love us than that? What does it say? It says, he hasn't left me to myself about anything, nothing. That his love is all-encompassing, walking under the umbrella of his wonderful, expressive love. Look at all the ways God is expressing love to you and to me. And to think that he would send the Holy Spirit, and to think that he would say, I know that's not enough, so here's what I'm going to do. I am going to come, and I'm going to walk with you through your life, moment by moment, day by day, because I know you're going to need me there adjusting and working so that everything will turn out for your good. That's God's sweet, gentle, precious, tender love for you and me. He says not only that, one of the expressions of my love, he says, that I've prepared heaven for you. Now, how many of you have had anything to do with heaven? Not a thing. How are you going to get there? Can't get there. That's one trip for which there is no human mode of transportation. Not a one. Listen to what Jesus said. He said, now, don't let your heart be troubled. You believe in God, you believe also in me. He says, in my Father's house are many mansions. If it were not so, I would have told you. I'm going, listen to this. This is how much I love you. I'm going to prepare a place for you. And if I go and prepare a place for you, I am coming again to receive you to myself, that where I am, there you may be also. Period. That's it. What kind of a master craftsman is this God who is our God? He's perfect. There are no flaws. You can examine whatever he builds, it is absolutely perfect. You can go with a magnifying glass, no imperfections. And you know what? It's a gift. It is an absolute gift. You can't do anything to earn it. It is a gift. One of the expressions of his love is heaven. There are lots of them, but let me just end up with this one. One of the most wonderful expressions of the love of God is his uninterrupted presence in your life and mine. Listen to this. He says, this is God speaking, I will never leave you nor forsake you. There isn't anybody in the world who can make that promise. You know what that means? It means that no matter what you and I go through, it means that no matter where we are, it doesn't make a difference. Some of you may be in a hospital. Some of you in a nursing home. You may be in a prison. You may be in a small apartment. You may be looking down this long tunnel in your life and thinking, God, I feel like I'm in the dark. You may be in a situation that you'd give anything to get out of. You may feel like your life is just all full of frustration and anxiety, all of this. You know what God says? It's what he's saying. I am there with you. You know what else he's saying? I'll always be there. It doesn't make any difference what happens. Here's one thing you can count on. He's always there. And I can remember one Sunday afternoon when I was going through a tough time, and it's like the Lord just whispered to me in the sweetest way, you've got me. You've got me. Am I not enough? Yes, Lord, you're enough. In his infinite, uninhibited, perfect, unconditional, all-encompassing love to say to you and to me, I'm there. And you know what's with him? All the love that God can manifest. He says, I'll always be there, no matter what.
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8: 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Since God's love is perfect, believers can always trust him with any situation. 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
7: Perfect love means that he's going to always treat me exactly right. And I can remember on one occasion, in fact, it was on a Sunday morning, and I was getting ready to come to church, and I walked in the bedroom, and I was just so overwhelmed by something going on in my heart and feeling really struggling in my own life at that time. And I knelt down by the bed, and I just began to weep, and I was just really talking to God about what was going on, and I wanted him to change my circumstance, and I was just going through a real difficult time and asking God, why don't you let's get on with this, just like all of us do at times, we get impatient. And I remember kneeling there and just struggling and weeping a little bit. And you know how God speaks to you. I know how he speaks to me. Could not have made this any clearer. It's like he whispered to me, you can trust perfect love. I mean, when he said that to me, all of a sudden, my burden left. My frustration, my anxiety disappeared. I got up, and somehow, ever since that time, my understanding of God's love for me took a big step forward, because no matter how much I knew about his love theologically, no matter how many scriptures I could quote or refer to about his love, and my understanding of it in my mind when he said to me, you can trust perfect love. All of a sudden, for me personally, I knew that this God who loved me was saying, my love for you is such, it is trustworthy in any and every given situation in your life. What you are going through, you can trust that I am loving you through this no matter what you feel. Perfect love is trustworthy.
8: The Bible says that God is love. The way to experience His love is by receiving His gift of forgiveness through faith in His Son, Jesus Christ. Learn more at intouch.org. How are you challenged to live for God by what you heard today? We'd love to hear about that. Coming up on In Touch, we could all name some things that interfere with a good relationship. We'll hear some spiritual insights as we continue our series, Liberated to Love, on In Touch, the teaching ministry of Dr. Charles Stanley. 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
12: Hello, thanks for joining us. Today I'm happy to have an update from Brad Dacus, the founder of Pacific Justice Institute. We'll find out what's happened in recent weeks and what to expect going forward. And with that, Brad, welcome to the show.
13: Oh, thank you.
12: Well, it's great to have you back on. And before we talk about what may be ahead for society, for California living here, for people that aren't familiar with some of the things that you do, could you give a quick update of what has happened maybe over the last few weeks and some of the successes from Pacific Justice Institute?
13: Certainly. May was interesting because red states with Republican governors began to get things back to normal. Churches could worship again. People could meet. But blue states with Democrat governors maintained a tight grasp, a clamping down against churches from being able to meet. Very, very hostile, allowing some businesses to open, but still being extremely focused in terms of hostility towards churches. So we at Pacific Justice Institute went ahead and, with the proper timing, and that was so important, filed some litigation. We filed a lawsuit in Oregon to challenge the governor's abuse of powers pursuant to state law and the state constitution. It's been a very ongoing litigation. We won the first round. The judge granted the injunction declaring the governor's actions null and void. But then it was emergency stay was granted by the state Supreme Court, and now we're litigating that now before the state Supreme Court. In terms of California, we filed two lawsuits that were not impacted by the Supreme Court's decision. It was a 5-4 decision, which on its face seemed, you know, hostile towards churches being able to reopen and the governor's rights to keep them closed. But in reality, it doesn't affect our suits at all because we based our lawsuits on unequal treatment with comparable other gatherings, whether it's a graduation ceremony or schools reopening. And that gives us actually a very strong case to move forward. So we're moving ahead very aggressively, and we're very hopeful that we will see in the end justice and hopefully case law that will prevent this kind of abuse of authority, grotesque abuse of authority against churches from happening in the future.
12: Very interesting. So are there things that we as the people, the church, could do to help prevent this kind of activity?
13: If people ever wonder if there's a time for churches to get involved and to get their people out registered and to vote, it's now. Now we see the results, clear results on religious freedom very directly based upon what judges are appointed to the Supreme Court and to the federal district and circuit courts.
12: Excellent. And folks, you can get more information from the Pacific Justice Institute, including the free checklist that they have available at pji.org. Brad, what do you think are the chances of us getting somewhat back to normal here in the near future?
13: Yes. You know, the Governor Gavin Newsom of California, his time frame was outrageous. He was trying to say that churches won't open until September or maybe even later. Well, that's not the case. We've seen tremendous pressure with regard to the governor facilitating churches being able to open, particularly in phase twos. Most of California is now phase two. There's still unreasonable limitations on those reopenings, compared to secular interests and secular businesses. I think we're going to see that continue to ease up. I think by the end of July, we will be pretty much back to normal, if not before then, not only in terms of businesses and other entities, but also in terms of churches and church gatherings.
12: Awesome. Well, Brad, thank you very much for all the free resources and just everything you guys do at the Pacific Justice Institute.
13: Sure. If people want more information about their resources, I encourage them to go to our website, pji.org. Knowledge is empowerment, and now's the time to know what our religious freedoms are and how we can get back to doing the work of God in the coming days ahead. Appreciate it. Thanks, Cole.
12: All righty. Well, folks, thanks for listening, and remember to find other Christian businesses and ministries in Northern California. Check out NorCalChristian.com. Have a great day. See you next time.
14: Because of Jesus, our groans will be as nothing to what will be revealed on the last day of all history. 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
15: All of creation is groaning. 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I'm Mark Eicher, glad to be with you once again. 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The Reverend Dr. Glenn Nielsen recently retired after 33 years teaching practical theology at Concordia Seminary in St. Louis. He also served as Director of Placement and the Vicarage and Deaconess Internship Programs. Now with a message titled, From Groans to Glory, here is Dr. Nielsen.
14: In 2014, the congregation my family and I belonged to in St. Louis received a beautiful golden retriever named Noah Comfort Dog from Lutheran Church Charities. Since then, he has made thousands of visits, bringing his calm and comforting presence in times of heartache and pain. Noah was a little over a year old when he arrived. He had a beautiful golden coat and a regal stance. He could run zoomies in our backyard with what seemed like boundless energy. He would go on walks for miles. Vet visits declared him to be in excellent health. Last May, Noah Comfort Dog celebrated his 13th birthday. Now his face and coat are mostly white. And when you rub your hand underneath his fur, small growths can be felt. He lies down most of the time because sitting is uncomfortable for him. He no longer does zoomies. Walks are maybe a half mile. Oh, he still goes on visits. His tail wags when he puts on his vest and he gets into the car. But age has taken its toll. Recent vet visit simply mentioned arthritis. What we see happening to Noah brings the Apostle Paul's words in Romans close to home. Paul was a leader in the early church, started congregations, wrote some of the books of the New Testament. In Romans, he writes, "For the creation was subjected to futility, not willingly, but because of him who subjected it in hope, that the creation itself would be set free from its bondage to decay and obtain the freedom of the glory of the children of God. For we know that the whole creation has been groaning together in the pains of childbirth until now." These words ring true for us with Noah. If you have had a pet that has grown old, or you've had to say goodbye, they've come home to you as well. Suffering, groaning, decay, futility. They run throughout all of creation. A wildfire runs through a habitat, teeming with life. Plants die. And what was living there either dies or is left homeless. Last year in St. Louis, a tornado tore through the city. Those strong winds made the trees groan. Branches fell down, other trees had to be cut down, and they began to decay. When I was young, I enjoyed watching westerns on TV. Occasionally, a rider would be going through a desert area, and you would see the skull of a steer, horns sticking up from the sandy soil. Drought had claimed it as a victim. It's not just natural disasters either, like floods and drought and fires and earthquakes, tornadoes. No, creation turns in on itself. Burmese pythons have wiped out most of the small animal life in the Florida Everglades. Insects burrow into trees, and soon the leaves fall and decay. A hungry leopard runs down an aging impala. We as people haven't done creation much good at times either. I was driving home one day. I saw along the side of the road a deer had been hit by a car. Blood oozed from its mouth, and the body had already stiffened into a grotesque shape. Paul says it well, all creation has been groaning, subject to futility and decay, suffering. But he also says it's not just creation that's groaning, we too groan. Listen, Paul writes, and not only the creation, but we ourselves who have the first fruits of the Spirit groan inwardly. Now, what makes us groan inwardly is often personal. In 1994, my mother died of complications from Alzheimer's. That disease stole her mind and her health piece by piece over a 10-year period. At the end, she could not remember any of her children. She had 9 of them, except for one. My sister Joy took care of her day after day. That caregiving brought suffering and a sense of futility to my sister as well. I wonder if the forms of dementia that we see in our country right now haven't brought fear to our aging population. Now, I have a short list of reasons why people groan. It goes like this. Anxiety, broken homes. Cancer, debt, fatigue. Grief, hate, injustice. MRI reports, PTSD, sexual harassment, abuse, trafficking, watching a loved one die. You can add to that list your

futility, suffering, and groaning. Yet that's not all the Apostle Paul writes in this letter to the Romans. He also says this, "For I consider that the sufferings of this present time are not worth comparing with the glory that is to be revealed to us. For the creation waits with eager longing for the revealing of the sons of God. We wait eagerly for adoption as sons, the redemption of our bodies, for in this hope we were saved." Paul doesn't consider the sufferings to be compared with what's to come. He talks about the hope in which we are saved. Now, Paul does suffer. He has been run out of town, hunted down, rejected, thrown into prison, beaten up, shipwrecked. So somebody who goes through that kind of suffering, how can he say that it's not worth comparing with what's to come? Or that he has hope in the midst of that groaning? He does so by looking back to Jesus. In the hallway at our house, I have collected dozens of crosses. I took one of those crosses down and had it before me as I prepared the sermon. It's a small cross, 5 inches tall, 3 inches wide. The edges are beveled and smooth. The surface is colored with happy greens and pinks. A word is printed in the middle of the cross beam in a joyous font. It says, "Hope." How can Paul talk about hope and what's to come? By looking at Jesus on the cross. Yes, Jesus hung on a cross, but it was not one with pinks and greens and happy lettering. No, what you would have seen on that cross was bloodied wood that reeked of death. You would have heard the gasp of those hanging on that means of execution as they groaned their last gasp of air. Jesus hung on that cross. And when he did, he spoke a word that took all of the groans of all creation onto himself. He said, "I thirst." His very body is groaning with the suffering. And with that, he takes all suffering, every moment of suffering, onto himself. All the futility, all the decay becomes his. So that, as Paul says, to adopt us as his own, to give us the redemption of our bodies, to save us. Yet death could not hold him. On Easter morning, his tomb was empty. He had risen from the dead in a body glorified with lungs breathing, heart beating, and nail-scarred hands. Now, my little cross shows it beautifully. Out of death comes new life, comes the promise of the redemption of our bodies. Hope springs forth when Jesus walks out of the grave. You can hear it in a locked room filled with frightened disciples. Jesus appears to them on that first Easter, and he speaks a different word this time. He says, "Peace be with you." And those frightened disciples breathe in the new life of the Holy Spirit. Color that little cross with beautiful colors, because it is empty, the tomb is empty, and it has brought the hope of what is to come. In another one of Paul's letters, this time to the church in Corinth,

0: He writes a long chapter about Jesus' resurrection. When he comes to the end of that chapter, he speaks a clear affirmation and belief of Christ's resurrection from the dead, and he taunts sin and death. It's like he ridicules all the groaning and futility with a confident refrain of hope. Listen, death is swallowed up in victory. Oh, death, where is your victory? Oh, death, where is your sting? The sting of death is sin, and the power of sin is the law. But thanks be to God who gives us the victory through our Lord Jesus Christ. Because of Jesus, our groans will be as nothing to what will be revealed on the last day of all history. On that day, Jesus will return. One day, he will come back for us. One day he will destroy all the decay and groaning and futility of creation. One day he will restore all of creation to its beauty and wonder. Oh, it'll be a new creation, and we will experience the redemption of our bodies. We in the church have been confessing this confident hope for centuries in the words of the Apostles' Creed. I believe in the resurrection of the body and life everlasting. Of course, it hasn't happened yet. But I believe we get glimpses of that glory to be revealed even now. In our home, we have a 2-year-old golden retriever named Luke. He's been trained to bring a calm and comforting presence to times of heartache and pain, too. Luke's coat is a beautiful golden brown. You should see him run zoomies in our backyard, and he can walk miles with me in the morning. And when we go on that walk in the spring, I hear the birds singing, trees and grass are colored in a bright green. Flowers bloom with the shrubs, with shades of pink and red and purple. Creation arises to new life once again. Oh, it's just a glimpse of the glory that is to come, that will last forever. But still we see it, a little bit already. And so we groan, but we groan with hope for the glory to come. My wife Sue and I lost our older son, Matthew, in 2017, suddenly, at the age of 33, to a pulmonary embolism. We groaned, often without words. And the Holy Spirit took those sighs and tears of deep grief to the Heavenly Father for us. Years later, those groans may be less intense and not as frequent, but they have not disappeared. They are buried deep within us, and they arise on days when we remember. Matthew is cremated, but not before each one of our family said goodbye to him. His body was on a gurney, covered with a coarse hospital blanket. Each one of the family went up to him to say their goodbye. I came. The body had already started to decay. I remember saying to him, "Rest in peace, Matthew." A few days later was the funeral service. God's word of comfort was read to us, and a sermon was spoken that was wonderfully personal. The church was filled with people who gathered together to support us and to console us. His cremains are buried in the church's peace garden, where Sue and I can go and sit whenever we decide to do so. But when we do, the groans are accompanied by hope. Yes, a day will come when the grief will end, The groans will be silenced. Jesus will return, and the dead in Christ will rise with bodies glorified. Those we love will be reunited. Creation will be new and filled with beauty and wonder. When you look back at Jesus going from, I thirst, to peace be with you, when you look ahead with hope to his return on the last day, then you can say with the Apostle Paul these words, I consider that the sufferings of this present time are not worth comparing to the glory that will be revealed to us. Amen.
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0: Looking ahead to next week, the certainty that Jesus offers is not theoretical. 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
1: When you think about waiting to see what comes after this life, what kind of waiting is it? Do you wait with a question mark or with a period? 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It doesn't mean every question gets answered. It doesn't answer what's next or why or how or where exactly, but it does answer who, because you know, you trust that for better or for worse, this person is your person.
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1: Taught by Jesus and his promises, we are bold to pray. Our Father, who art in heaven, hallowed be thy name. Thy kingdom come, thy will be done, on earth as it is in heaven. Give us this day our daily bread. Forgive us our trespasses, as we forgive those who trespass against us. And lead us not into temptation, but deliver us from evil. For thine is the kingdom and the power and the glory forever and ever. Amen. The Lord bless you and keep you. The Lord make his face shine upon you and be gracious to you. The Lord look upon you with favor and give you his peace. Amen.
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0: Now, more reading from the Bible, John chapter 10. These are the words of Jesus Christ. Truly, truly, I say to you, he who does not enter by the door into the fold of the sheep, but climbs up some other way, he is a thief and a robber. But he who enters by the door is a shepherd of the sheep. To him the doorkeeper opens, and the sheep hear his voice, and he calls his own sheep by name and leads them out. When he puts forth all his own, he goes ahead of them, and the sheep follow him because they know his voice. A stranger they simply will not follow, but will flee from him, because they do not know the voice of strangers. This figure of speech Jesus spoke to them, but they did not understand what those things were which he had been saying to them. So Jesus said to them again, "Truly, truly, I say to you, I am the door of the sheep. All who came before me are thieves and robbers, but the sheep did not hear them. I am the door. If anyone enters through me, he will be saved, and will go in and out and find pasture. The thief comes only to steal and kill and destroy. I came that they may have life and have it abundantly. I am the good shepherd. The good shepherd lays down his life for the sheep. He who is a hired hand and not a shepherd, who is not the owner of the sheep, sees the wolf coming and leaves the sheep and flees, and the wolf snatches them and scatters them. He flees because he is a hired hand and is not concerned about the sheep. I am the good shepherd, and I know my own, and my own know me, even as the Father knows me, and I know the Father, and I lay down my life for the sheep. I have other sheep, which are not of this fold. I must bring them also, and they will hear my voice, and they will become one flock with one shepherd. For this reason the Father loves me, because I lay down my life so that I may take it again. No one has taken it away from me, but I lay it down on my own initiative. I have authority to lay it down, and I have authority to take it up again. This commandment I received from my Father." A division occurred again among the Jews because of these words. Many of them were saying, "He has a demon and is insane. Why do you listen to him?" Others were saying, "These are not the sayings of one demon-possessed. A demon cannot open the eyes of the blind, can he?" John 10:22. At that time, the feast of the dedication took place at Jerusalem. It was winter, and Jesus was walking in the temple in the portico of Solomon. The Jews then gathered around him and were saying to him, "How long will you keep us in suspense? If you are the Christ, tell us plainly." Jesus answered them, "I told you, and you do not believe. The works that I do in my Father's name, these testify of me. But you do not believe because you are not of my sheep. My sheep hear my voice, and I know them, and they follow me. And I give eternal life to them, and they will never perish, and no one will snatch them out of my hand. My Father, who has given them to me, is greater than all, and no one is able to snatch them out of the Father's hand. I and the Father are one." Find out more about this little ministry with a big message by visiting our website, theword.info. The word is hyphenated. Theword.info. 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
1: Welcome to Psalms of Hope with Samantha Landy, author of over 20 books, businesswoman, magazine columnist, Bible teacher, international conference speaker, and distinguished woman of the year from Northwood University. The scripture says in Isaiah 55:11, "So shall my word be that goes forth from my mouth. It shall not return to me void, but it shall accomplish what I please, and it shall prosper in the thing for which I sent it." It is Samantha's desire to fulfill this scripture, encircling the earth with God's word and God-honoring music, bringing the message of Jesus and his love to you. And now, here's Samantha.
2: Welcome. Well, I'm always so blessed to have this time with you. It's truly the highlight of my week. You know, as I was researching and praying about this program, I discovered that the word wisdom and wise are found in the Bible 506 times. Obviously, the subject of wisdom must have great significance to God. A long time ago, I remember a minister saying that if God said something in the Bible at least three times, we should pay attention, that it must be important to him. So, with the concept of wisdom in the Bible 506 times, apparently, learning to walk through our days in wisdom must be important to God. King Solomon wrote a lot about wisdom, giving us instruction on how to live with wisdom in the book of Proverbs. And he also said where wisdom comes from. In Proverbs 2:6, he wrote, "For the Lord gives wisdom, and from his mouth comes knowledge and understanding." So, if we ask God, he'll give us wisdom and understanding, or, as we might say today, he'll give us common sense. He will show us how to distinguish right from wrong and help us make the right decision if we seek God and seek our answers in the Bible. So if you're facing a challenge in your life today, stay tuned. Hopefully something I share today will help reveal God's wisdom for your life. He desires to help you, and I know for myself, God will use any method he can to speak to us, even a radio program like this one. So stay tuned. I'm going to play some music for you, and I'll be back. David Sapp sings a song we too should sing. It's called "Walk This Walk of Faith."
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yes, I'm going to walk this walk of faith, and I hope you'll walk with me. You know, that song is always such a wonderful reminder of how much God cares for us, and indeed, we can walk in wisdom and faith with Jesus by our side. But it is a decision we must make every day, isn't it? I remember one summer morning I was walking out on the trail in the mountains of Montana where the wildflowers grew along the side of the path. I got out my field guide for flowers from my pocket and looked to see the names of the flowers. Actually, they were growing in a strange sort of place. The path had been bladed for the hikers, and so the edge where the flowers were growing was sort of gravelly, and the soil seemed loose. Well, one sentence in the guidebook intrigued me. It said, "Wild flowers thrive in disturbed soil." Well, as I looked across the valley, it was filled mostly with shrubs and tall grasses, but here at my feet, scores of wildflowers grew in the debris of gravel and soil pushed aside by the road scrapers. I realized the soil's very lumpiness must help capture rain, and then the wind-blown seeds would stick there and grow. Are there areas of disturbed soil in your life too? Areas too painful for you to talk about? Too embarrassing? Times you made huge blunders in relationships, times you weren't truthful. Like me, I'm sure you have your own list too. Yet as we grow in God's wisdom, the flowers of love, mercy, and grace, along with wisdom, will grow in those hurtful areas of our lives too. It reminds me of a song I want to listen to. It's "Open the Eyes of My Heart, Lord," and sung by the group Women Together.

That needs to be our daily prayer, doesn't it? Open the eyes of my heart, Lord. Well, you've tuned in to Psalms of Hope program, and I'm Samantha Landy. With my subject being wisdom for our journey, I'm reminded that true wisdom comes from the Bible. King David said that his wisdom comes from God, and in the Psalms he wrote, I have more insight than all my teachers, for I am always thinking of your laws. David said his insight came as he thought about God's word, the Bible, and so it is for us too. We need to study and think about God's promises as well as direction in the Bible. It will give us insights and wisdom to guide us at every turn of our lives, and God's direction will give us hope. Well, in the New Testament, Paul wrote that we should think on what is true and good and right, and to think on things that are uplifting and encouraging. Good words for us, aren't they? And King David once said, I will put no evil before my eyes. Well, he didn't have TV, but he still realized the importance of what he looked at, as well as what he thought about. It's a known scientific fact that we can only think about one thing at a time. You may have lots of disturbing thoughts rumbling around, but have you noticed when that's happening, you're not thinking about God? You're not thinking positive, uplifting thoughts full of wisdom. Maybe, just maybe, if you're struggling with a decision and not knowing what to do, maybe you need to make the choice to sit down and read the book of Proverbs and find out what God says about your dilemma. I bet you'd be surprised. You'll find your answer there. Well, there's a song that was written as though God was speaking to you. It says, Behold, I stand at the door of your heart and knock. It doesn't matter where you've been. It doesn't matter what the sin. Just open the door and let me in. I hope you'll do that as you listen to the Haven of Rest Quartet sing, Door to Your Heart.

Oh, friend, I hope you open the door of your heart and let Jesus in, and he will be with you forever. Well, today I'm talking about wisdom, and there are all kinds of scriptures in the Bible about wisdom. And part of wisdom is understanding what our own gifts and talents are. And I probably should say what our talents are not. Well, for instance, when it comes to home repairs, I used to joke that I could fix anything with a Phillips screwdriver. But some years ago, my kitchen faucet stopped working and all that came out was a little trickle of water. So I bought the replacement parts, studied the instructions, and assembled the unit. Slowly, carefully, I inserted the new parts. Everything fit. I was elated I'd fixed it. And then I turned on the faucet, and not only did it not trickle, there wasn't any water at all. Well, finally, I had to call a handyman in our neighborhood. I didn't know I was to take out a plastic sealer in the new faucet. I was so disgusted with myself. And while he was working, I went into my study and worked on writing an article. And while writing, I thought of the scripture that says, we should have an understanding heart. And I wondered if that understanding heart also meant that we should understand there are some things we are not talented to do. Well, obviously, I'm not good at fixing faucets. What are you good at doing? What wisdom do you have for understanding your gifts and talents? And are you using your talents for others? I hope so. That's part of wisdom, too. And now it's time for some music by Boone Jackson. He reminds us, his name says it all.

0: Oh, yes, friend, whatever you have need of today, Jesus is all-powerful. And yes, his name says it all. So go to him. Ask him for wisdom. Ask him for whatever your need is. He desires to walk with you every day of your life. Well, my theme for this program is wisdom for the journey, learning to walk in the wisdom of God, for his wisdom is best and most profitable for our lives. You know, it's interesting that the words wisdom and wise appears over 50 times in the book of Proverbs alone and 506 times throughout the Bible. I guess wisdom must be pretty important to God. And so King Solomon, known as the wisest man on earth, wrote a lot about it, so we could learn too. In fact, in Proverbs 3, verses 13 to 17, in a modern day translation, it reads like this: "The man who knows right from wrong and has good judgment and common sense is happier than the man who is immensely rich. For such wisdom is far more valuable than precious jewels. Nothing else compares with it. For wisdom gives us a long, good life, riches, honor, pleasure, and peace." And I guess that about says it all. Like King Solomon says, get wisdom and common sense. You know, if you haven't been making wise decisions in your life, it's never too late to change. And you know what? I believe that if you ask God to help you, he will. After all, he's the one who said it was important for us to have wisdom. Well, I do hope you'll write to me today. This ministry depends on listener support, so please consider to send a gift at this time. Any amount of gift, and I'll send you a little book I wrote to encourage you. So God bless you as you walk in wisdom. This is Samantha Landy, and it's my prayer that you will put your hope in God.
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welcome to Pray for Breakthrough's morning prayer and meditation. Pray for Breakthrough is an intercessory prayer ministry and has expanded to radio, podcast, and broadcasting. Minister Nikea Coleman is the founder of Pray for Breakthrough. The main focus is on prayer and spiritual growth. The Bible states that Jesus got up very early in the morning to pray. Therefore, let's begin our day with communion with God. Now, here's your host, Nikea Coleman.

0: I'm Minister Nikea Coleman. Welcome to the Pray for Breakthrough Classroom. The question for all of you today is, do you need divine helpers? Keep watching. I have prepared such an informative teaching for all of us, and God bless you for watching.
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0: Hi, I'm Minister Nikea Coleman, teacher of the Pray for Breakthrough Classroom. Thank you for joining me today. Before we begin, let's open with prayer. Heavenly Father, we exalt and magnify your holy name. The Bible says that if you are lifted up, that you will draw all men unto you. We lift the name of the Lord high today and pray for a harvest of souls and a mass revival by the power of your Holy Spirit. Let many be added to the body of Jesus Christ from the words that are spoken in this teaching. And may our ministries receive divine helpers in every area where we need it to advance the gospel. In Jesus' name we pray. Amen. Let's begin. Are you a pastor or a person involved in ministry? Is God expanding the scope of your ministry? Do you need workers, laborers, and volunteers to come along the side of you to help you spread the gospel? I believe many of us who are pastors, evangelists, apostles, teachers, or bishops need good workers to come along the side of us to help us spread the gospel. Recently, I was communicating with one of my dear friends in ministry. I've known this friend for years, and we often keep in touch with each other, especially with when either of us has a need or prophetic word to share with the other. We were discussing the demands of ministry and how important it is that when God expands our borders, one of the immediate needs of ministry is for helpers, laborers, and workers to come and assist us with the purpose, vision, and plan God has given us. Sometimes I've witnessed the breakdown in ministry due to the lack of laborers, workers, or volunteers. I've witnessed pastors and ministry leaders suffering from fatigue, exhaustion, and stress due to the demands of ministry. Oftentimes, congregation members forget that there are typically only one or a few pastors trying to meet the needs of an entire congregation. And whether a congregation has 20 members, 200 members, or 2,000 members, it will be very difficult for any pastor to meet every individual need, especially if it's a day when a multitude of congregation members are experiencing some sort of crisis on the same day, around the same time. Congregation members can become angry when a pastor doesn't respond to a text quickly enough. Congregation members can become offended when their spiritual needs are not met in the way that they had hoped. So consequently, the scripture I would like to discuss today comes from Luke chapter 10, verse 2. Again, that's Luke chapter 10, verse 2. Luke chapter 10, verse 2 reads, "He told them, 'The harvest is plentiful, but the workers are few. Ask the Lord of the harvest, therefore, to send out workers into his harvest field.'" Jesus is speaking directly to his disciples. It is a moment of instruction and preparation as he sends them out on a broader mission of the church to evangelize and disciple nations. The harvest symbolizes those who are ready to receive the gospel. It signifies the spiritual readiness, openness, and willingness of individuals to accept Jesus.

And the message he was giving us, the church. In the Bible, Jesus told the disciples, the harvest is plentiful, but the workers are few. In this context, the metaphor of the harvest indicates a time-sensitive opportunity. In other words, we should recognize the urgency of sharing the gospel because people's spiritual readiness may not last indefinitely. Consequently, Jesus was calling the disciples and us as well to be aware that there is an abundance of souls ready to receive the gospel and the critical need for laborers to bring them into the fold. Do we understand that our assignment to work hard to win souls for Jesus Christ is a time-sensitive assignment? The urgency of the harvest is a call to action for the church. Right now, the task coincides with the Great Commission. Jesus makes the command, therefore go and make disciples of all nations, baptizing them in the name of the Father, the Son, and the Holy Spirit, and teaching them to obey all that I have commanded you. This mandate, heavenly assignment, and commission compel each of us to actively participate in the spiritual harvest, spreading the gospel to every corner of the earth. How committed are we to preparing and spreading the gospel across the world? Even the Apostle Paul asserted, in the time of my favor, I have heard you, and in the day of salvation, I have helped you. I tell you, now is the time of God's favor. Now is the day of salvation. Paul was quoting out of the book of Isaiah, specifically Isaiah 49, verse 8. Paul's words serve as a reminder that the opportunity for salvation is immediate and should not be postponed. How many of us have put off giving our lives to God? How many relatives do we know who thought they had more time to give their lives to God but passed away all too soon? How many times has death come like a thief in the night and stolen an individual's opportunity to dedicate their life to God? Are we the sort of person who feels like we have all the time in the world to submit our lives to God? Who among us has a set time for when they're going to start taking their relationship with God seriously? I don't know how many times as a minister I have heard young people say, I am going to party in my 20s, live my life, do my own thing, and then when I get older, I will dedicate my life to God, only to realize by the time they reach 30, 40, or 50 years of age that they wish they had have chosen the ways of the Lord sooner. The Bible teaches our opportunity to give our lives to God is time sensitive. Friends, we only have a short time to give our lives to God. How many sermons have we heard where pastors say, tomorrow is not promised? And yet, how many times have we walked out of church and postponed giving our lives to God? Are we seizing the opportunity of salvation? The Bible tells us salvation is found in no one else, for there is no other name under heaven given to mankind by which we must be saved. This scripture emphasizes that Jesus Christ alone saves. This exclusivity is consistent with Jesus' own words, where Jesus declared himself the way, the truth, and the life. And this brings me to key point number one. Time is of the essence to dedicate our lives to God and receive salvation that is found in Jesus Christ alone. If the Bible teaches that this is a time-sensitive matter and Jesus addressed the urgency, then who told us that we have all the time in the world to surrender our lives to God? By the anointing, let every yoke be destroyed right now. May none of us be deceived any longer. We should be living our lives by what the Bible actually teaches. May the word of God be a lamp unto our feet and a light unto our path always, in Jesus' name. Amen. This
This exclusivity is a core principle of Christianity.

0: and it emphasizes the necessity of faith in Christ alone for salvation. Additionally, we are to trust in Christ's name for salvation and proclaim it boldly to others. Many of us erroneously think it is only the responsibility of our pastors, but according to Scripture, we all bear individual responsibility. We all have a role to play in the advancement of the gospel. The phrase "under heaven given to men" indicates that the offer of salvation through Jesus Christ is available to all people, regardless of who they are and where they come from. The Bible tells us that God so loved the world that he gave his one and only Son, that whoever believes in him shall not perish but have eternal life. The Bible tells us, he told them, "The harvest is plentiful, but the workers are few. Ask the Lord of the harvest, therefore, to send out workers into his harvest field." The expression "but the workers are few" emphasizes the shortage of those willing and prepared to spread the gospel. How willing are we to share the gospel? How prepared are we to spread the gospel? Doesn't the Bible tell us to be prepared to give an answer to everyone who asketh the gift? Doesn't the Bible tell us to be prepared to give an answer to everyone who asks us to give the reason for the hope that we have? Are we reading the Word of God enough and preparing ourselves? Do we acknowledge and understand that this is the one of our fundamental roles as the church? I'll say that again. Do we acknowledge and understand that this is one of the fundamental roles of the church? Historically, the early church faced numerous attacks, persecution, and challenges, making the task of evangelism extremely hard. The lack of workers points out the need for more disciples to go into the mission fields, a call that is still true today, a call that is still relevant for our time and season. Who among us is willing to engage in the mission field? Who among us is willing to lend a helping hand to their pastors? What giftings and talents do we have that we can offer to assist our pastors in helping the church function more smoothly? Jesus told his disciples that the harvest is plentiful, but the workers are few, and to ask the Lord of the harvest. The expression "the Lord of the harvest" refers to God, who is sovereign over the spiritual harvest and the one to whom prayers for workers are to be directed. Are we praying to God to send us workers, laborers, and volunteers in ministry? And this brings me to key point number two. Prayer is the catalyst and a powerful tool in mobilizing the church for mission and pastoral work. And why do you suppose we are to ask God to send us workers and laborers? Because it is God who has the ultimate authority and control over the process of spiritual reaping. It is God who prepares the hearts of men. It is God who orchestrates circumstances and orders situations. It is God who calls people to himself. Our role is to participate in this divine work by being obedient to the call to evangelize and disciple. Therefore, I raise the following questions. Who are we discipling? And if we are discipling, are we telling others what Jesus said and taught? Additionally, the call to ask the Lord for the harvest, or ask the Lord of the harvest, emphasizes the necessity of prayer in the work of the church. It is a recognition that the work of evangelism is not merely a human endeavor, but a divine partnership with God. Have we ever asked God to reveal to us our role in spreading the gospel? Have we ever asked God what that would look like in practice? One of the most common questions I get is, how can I apply this to daily living? So I'm going to share a few practical ways right now. Number one, as I just mentioned, we should be praying for laborers. We, the church, are urged to pray earnestly for God to raise and to send out workers into the mission fields, locally, nationally, and globally. This includes missionaries, pastors, evangelists, apostles, teachers, and lay people who are willing to share the gospel in various contexts. And number two, we should participate in the harvest. What does that mean? In other words, every single one of us is called to be a part of the harvest work. This can take many forms, from direct evangelism and discipleship to supporting missions through prayer, financial giving, acts of service, and encouragement. Number three, we should also be aware of the harvest. In other words, it's important for us to be aware of the spiritual needs of those around us and to be sensitive to the opportunities God provides to share the gospel. Remember, the metaphor of the harvest serves as a reminder of the urgency and the importance of the mission. And fourth, we need to depend on God. Recognizing God as the Lord of the harvest fosters dependence on Him for the success of evangelistic efforts. It is a reminder that we are called to labor, and it is God who gives the increase. The Bible tells us that the one who plants nor the one who waters is anything, but only God who makes things grow. It is important to remember that while planting and watering are necessary, we are not the source of life or growth. God is. I'll say that again. It is important to remember that while planting and watering are necessary, we are not the source of life or growth. God is. Some of us are so competitive and envious that we cannot stand to hear of God prospering anyone else in ministry. Nonetheless, the growth of the church is attributed to God. So why shouldn't we be happy that God is using someone else in ministry besides ourselves to advance the gospel? Remember, we all play a part some way, somehow. Hallelujah. Ungodly comparisons, envy, jealousy have no rightful place in the body of Christ. We need to learn to be happy and to rejoice in the advancement of the gospel. And this brings me to key point number three. It's important to recognize that spiritual growth and success in ministry are ultimately the work of God, not human effort. The Bible says, He told them, the harvest is plentiful, but the workers are few. Ask the Lord of the harvest, therefore, to send out workers into His harvest field. The term workers refers to those who are called to labor and spreading the gospel and making disciples, including both the original disciples and believers today. Every person is called to be a worker in the harvest. This involves actively participating and sharing the gospel and making disciples in their own context. Perhaps it's telling a neighbor about Jesus. Perhaps it's sharing another pastor's teaching on the love, mercy, and forgiveness of God with others. Perhaps it's raising your children in the admonition of the Lord. Perhaps it's picking up the phone and praying and strengthening a friend. Perhaps it's praying and interceding for today's youth. Perhaps it's being an usher and seating people in the sanctuary with the joy of the Lord. Perhaps it's leading worship at church. Perhaps your sole role is to cover another pastor, evangelist, bishop, apostle, or teacher in prayer. No matter what role we individually play in spreading the gospel, the principle of personal responsibility in the harvest is rooted in the Old and New Testaments. For example, in the Old Testament, the Israelites were commanded to gather the harvest and leave the gleanings for the poor and the foreigner. God has always been concerned about the marginalized persons in society and the welfare of humanity. Additionally, the parable of the talents teaches us about the responsibility of individuals to use their God-given talents and resources for the advancement of God's kingdom. And further, in the book of John, Jesus further emphasizes the immediacy of the harvest, stating, "Do you not say there are still 4 months until the harvest? I tell you, lift up your eyes and look at the fields, for they are ripe for harvest. In this context, Jesus challenges his followers to recognize the present opportunity for evangelism, urging them to act without delay. Are we acting upon every opportunity to share the gospel with those around us? The gospel is meant to be shared. The gospel is meant to be demonstrated. The love of God is meant to be made known. When we reflect on our past days lived, how many people have we failed to tell them about the love of God shown through the birth, death, and resurrection of his son, Jesus Christ? Can you reflect on a time where you felt the urgency to share the gospel but decided not to because of fear, insecurity, or shyness? Hallelujah. Now that we know what the Bible teaches and looking to the days ahead, how many people will we decide to tell about the Son of God, Jesus Christ, and the salvation that is found in his name? In the name of Jesus, I break off any spirit of fear, insecurity, or inadequacy attached to our person to spread the gospel. For it is written, but ye shall receive power when the Holy Spirit comes upon you, and you shall be my witnesses in Jerusalem and in Judea and Samaria and all the ends of the earth. From this day forward, I decree we shall be witnesses for God, usable instruments, spreading the gospel with courage and confidence in the mighty name of Jesus. Amen. And this brings me to key point number four. Each of us is called to be a worker in the kingdom of God. Therefore, what are ways we can actively participate as workers in God's harvest in our community, school, city, state, or nation? Perhaps you are listening and previously lacked understanding of what the Bible teaches about the harvest. Perhaps you are the one who has been walking around talking about what a poor job your pastor is doing in meeting the needs of the church, but has failed to see your own lack of contribution. Perhaps you are the one who has been putting off surrendering your life to God. Perhaps you were unaware of the salvation that is promised in faith in Jesus Christ alone. Perhaps you are listening and your spirit is stirring over all the missed opportunities you failed to share the good news, the gospel, the love and sacrifice of Jesus Christ. I encourage you, remember God is a redeemer of times. You can begin a fresh start with God today. Dedicate to rededicate your life to God. I never like to close the session without extending an invitation for anybody to give their life to God. Dedicate your life to God right now and say, Heavenly Father, I confess I am not perfect and I am a sinner in need of your forgiveness, love, and mercy. I put every sin, iniquity, and transgression under Christ's blood. Let Christ's blood speak for me now and always. I confess Jesus is the Son of God and ask him to be Lord over my life. Baptize me with your Holy Spirit. I receive eternal life by grace through faith. Amen. Welcome to the family of God. Now let's cover what we have all learned in prayer. Heavenly Father, thank you for reminding us of our individual responsibility to spread the gospel. We commit our hearts and ministries to you this very hour and ask you, Heavenly Father, to send us laborers and volunteers to help us achieve every kingdom assignment you have purposed for each of us. Send us willing helpers from the north, south, east, and west to see the importance of the gospel and how every opportunity is time sensitive and needs to be taken seriously. In Jesus' name, we renounce any spirit of comparison or jealousy when we witness your blessing and expansion upon other ministries other than our own. Grant us diligent hearts to plant and to water in our families, friends, schools, communities, city, state, and nation, and may it bear much fruit and grow exponentially. By your abundant grace and mercy, Father, keep your mighty hand upon each of our ministries, and may your commanded blessing rest upon us from this day forward. For it is written, enlarge the place of your tent, stretch your tent curtains wide, do not hold back, lengthen your cords, strengthen your stakes, for you will spread out to the right and to the left. Your descendants will dispossess nations and settle in their desolate cities. Therefore, Father, we speak advancement and a surplus of competent helpers to help us advance the kingdom of God here on earth. In the mighty name of Jesus Christ, we humbly pray. Amen. Hallelujah. If you have any additional prayer requests, please submit them online at www.pray4breakthrough.com. 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And finally, I never like to close a session without speaking a blessing over us. So may the Lord bless us, keep us, and make his face shine upon us and be gracious unto us. May the Lord lift up his countenance upon us and give us peace. May the Lord bless us with good health and good strength and peace of mind in the name of Jesus. 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
6: Mark records that one of the signs of the end of the age is the gospel must first be preached to all the nations. So how do we know when this is completed? 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

0: listening to the question and answer program with our Bible teacher, Dr. J. Vernon McGee, a ministry of the Through the Bible Radio Network. Our first question for today comes from a listener in Austin, Texas, who writes, could you please explain the amillennialist viewpoint concerning the end times and the millennium?
1: Now, of course, the first thing that the amillennialist says is that the Bible does not teach that there is a millennium, that the word millennium is not in the Bible. And that, of course, is accurate, that if you're now talking about semantics and not prophecy, then you're right. The word does not occur in the Scripture. But I've noticed that that's the argument that the post-tribulationists use, that the rapture does not occur in the Scripture. Well, if you're looking for that word, no use going to your concordance, you'll not find it. But you see, your argument is just a matter of semantics, and the Bible does teach the rapture of the church. The Bible does teach the millennium. Now, the term amillennial means that you do not believe in a millennium. A pre-tribulationist believes that Christ is going to come before the tribulation. The post-tribulationists believe that Christ was coming after the tribulation. Now, the amillennialist, in trying to solve the problem, he's just rubbed out the millennium. And if you do, well, of course, then everybody's together, you see. But the interesting thing is, instead of bringing them all together, he's got the field divided more than it's ever been divided before. And the amillennialists are pretty well divided in their viewpoint. Many of them are post-tribs. In fact, most of them are. And they are, I think, guilty of a certain amount of subterfuge when they begin by arguing that the term is not in the Bible. Now, it is in the Bible. And in the 20th chapter of Revelation, it appears there, oh, about six times, and I do not know how many times God has to say a thing before it's true, before it's accurate. And I turn now to the 20th chapter of Revelation. Now, at verse 2, it says, he laid hold on the dragon, that old serpent, which is the devil and Satan, and bound him 1,000 years. Now, 1,000 years in the Greek is a kilia, and a kilius is one that believes in a millennium. And the Greek word is 1,000 years, and millennium is 1,000 years. They're synonymous terms, so that millennium has just been given to it as a term of accommodation because it means 1,000 years. So to use that argument is rather facetious, I think. And then it occurs again in verse 3 of chapter 20. It says, Satan is to be put in the bottomless pit. He'll not deceive the nations during that 1,000-year period. And it says that he should deceive the nations no more till 1,000 years should be fulfilled. And after that, he must be loosed a little season. Then we find over in verse 4, you can see in every verse here at the beginning, 1,000 years occurs, and it speaks of those that did not worship the beast, and they lived and reigned with Christ 1,000 years. And then in verse 6 it says, blessed and holy is he that hath part in the first resurrection. On such the second death hath no power, and they shall be priests of God and of Christ, and shall reign with him 1,000 years. And when the 1,000 years are expired, Satan shall be loosed out of his prison. Now, I think from all of those statements that you see that the Scripture says that down in the future, there is coming a period of 1,000 years. In which Satan will be bound and he'll be removed from the earth scene. He's the great troublemaker today. And then Christ is going to reign 1,000 years. Now, in that 1,000-year period, it's an ideal period, And the prophets in the Old Testament spoke about that period. They never gave the time of it or any of the details concerning it. It's John here that gives you the details, that 1,000 years is a period of testing, actually, of mankind under ideal conditions. Then at the end of that period, Satan's loose for a season, and then you still see that man under ideal conditions is going over to Satan again, and he's in rebellion against God, and how terrible this sin nature is that you and I have. And therefore, that period is a period of testing under ideal conditions. Even if you could bring in the millennium today, that wouldn't mean you'd get people saved. And that's the reason the business of the church is not to try to make an ideal state down here. To begin with, we can't do it. And the second thing is that we are getting away from our main business. Someone has made the statement years ago that the church is in the business of making the world an ideal place for man to go to hell in. Well, believe me, that's not the business of the church. We are to save man out of this world system today under the awful domination that is satanic. Now, John gives us this program. Then after Satan is released, rebellion takes place and Christ puts it down, then eternity begins, so that the kingdom in the Old Testament embraces the millennium and the eternal kingdom. Daniel says it's an everlasting kingdom. But John makes it clear that it follows a certain program. And you have here this matter of a millennium. Now, the reason I said that all amillennialists do not agree, I went to a seminary in which actually our Bible professor in one class, 1 year, he taught that we were living in the millennium and that Satan was today in the bottomless pit and the chain was on him. And, of course, some of us that were premillennial, we rose up in rebellion against that and ask him, how in the world, even in my day, what was going on in the world, how could you say that Satan was bound? And he says, well, it's like this. He says you take a cow out into a vacant lot and you tether her there. That is, you drive a stob down, tie a rope to her, and she can only graze so far, you know. And that's the way Satan is today. And I give you my word, the class laughed at that because it's so utterly ridiculous. Now, that's the belief of some of the amillennialists. Now, some others of it do not take that position at all. They believe, very frankly, that we are coming up to the time that Christ is going to come to the earth and set up an eternal kingdom, so that you have all shades of meaning. A few years ago, I suggested to one of our outstanding theologians in this country from the premillennial viewpoint, and I told him, I said, you have spent so much time answering the amillennialist. Why don't you let him state his case? Tell him to put what he believes on the line. And this man began to do that and began then to follow right along back of him in the books that were written and answered him and or answered the amillennialist. And I give you my word, none of us knew at that time that there were so many shades of meaning among this group. So that's the reason I asked the question at the beginning, what amillennialists are you talking about? But amillennialism denies that there will be a millennium on the earth.
0: Our next question comes to us from a listener in Albuquerque, New Mexico. She writes, what determines, from God's point of view, when the gospel has been preached in all the world?
1: May I say that you and I do not make a determination here how many are going to hear, when it will take place, and the method by which it takes place. I believe at the present moment that the only way to reach the world with their own language is by radio. I can see that there's no other way at the present moment. Now, down the line, God may have another method. I'm not sure about that. But we are not the ones to make the determination of when that'll take place. Our order is to go into all the world and preach the gospel. And it doesn't say to do it by any certain method. And it doesn't say that a certain percentage will hear or all will hear. Now, there is a verse of Scripture in the Olivet Discourse in Matthew that has been greatly abused in this connection. In verse 14 of Matthew 24, it says, "And this gospel of the kingdom shall be preached in all the world for a witness unto all nations, and then shall the end come." Now, the context of that verse makes it impossible to lift it out and make application of it for today. For this is a section where the Lord Jesus Christ was answering a question of the apostles. They wanted to know, what is the sign of the end of the age? And he's answering that. And he tells about the great tribulation period, which shall end it, by the way. And in that, why, it's the gospel of the kingdom. It's the gospel we preach today with the addition of the fact that they'll be able to say then that he's coming soon, because that is in that seven-year period, and they can say he's coming soon. We can't say that today, though we do say it. The Lord Jesus never meant 1,900 years ago when he said, "Behold, I come quickly," that he was coming soon. That means those events that are connected with the Great Tribulation are going to happen so rapidly that when they begin to happen, then you can say, "Behold, I come quickly." He's coming soon. And they'll be able to say that then. But that is in the day when the gospel is going to be preached during the Great Tribulation period. And that does not refer to this day in which we live at all. So it's almost to say it's beside the point for you and me to make a determination of how many is going to hear. Our business is to get the Word of God up to the ear gate of as many people as we can today. But for some strange reason, the church has been detoured today, and it's busy about many things. It's been busy here and there, and the whole program that we were to follow has been forgotten. It's got away from us. And our business is to get the Word of God out. That's the primary business of the church today. That's what the Lord Jesus said. You're going to be witnesses unto me to the very end of the world. And today we're engaged in so many things. However well it is to take care of human needs, our business is not to feed them rice. Our business is to get men and women to Christ. And when we do that, then they'll be getting the rice to them. Our government is engaged in a project of trying to get foodstuffs out to the world, yet we're not feeding the hungry world at all. But nevertheless, we're making a stab at it, and we're probably the only nation that is. And the only people that are engaged in this just happen to be people that have heard the gospel of Jesus Christ, or they've lived in a land where it's been preached and it has had an influence upon them.
0: Moving on to our next question, we have this one from a listener in Muskegon, Michigan, who says, "I heard a Bible teacher say that Ezekiel chapter 30, verse 26, has never been fulfilled in history. He believes this will occur after the rapture, when the Antichrist will be growing up to the age of 30 years, mimicking the life and times of Jesus before offering himself as the great peacemaker. Could you please explain your position?"
1: Well, may I say that it seems to me that there is too much speculation in this interpretation and not enough scripture. That is, this interpretation goes entirely beyond what the Word of God has to say. Now, to begin with, if you read the entire passage there, Ezekiel is speaking of the Babylonian captivity. And he was one of the captives. He was then in Babylon, that is, by the rivers of Babylon or the canals of Babylon. And he's speaking that what had happened to Israel, that they were carried into captivity, that the same thing was going to happen to the Egyptians. Now, that same thing happened to the Egyptians. Secular history tells the fact that the people of Pharaoh were taken in captivity and scattered as the children of Israel were scattered. The only thing is, they never went back to their land as Israel went back to the land. What they did was they were scattered, and I would say that sort of a hybrid people moved into Egypt. And you have left there the circumstances the same that you have in Israel. When the Israelites were all taken out and taken to Babylon, there were a group that were left that were not taken, and they intermarried with the people in the land, and they were the Samaritans, you remember. And they are there today. Well, you have that same kind of thing in Egypt today. The people in Egypt are not the proud nation of the Pharaohs. So that this interpreter of Scripture, I do not know who you're referring to. He seems to have no knowledge of history whatsoever. And he's attempting to make more or less of a sensational interpretation, which Scripture does not in anywhere indicate that, for instance, Antichrist will be mimicking Jesus in growing up. I don't think that we have any basis for that whatsoever. And I can't understand why people today don't test these things by the Word of God and by history, by the way.
0: We now turn to a question from a listener in Mountaintop, Pennsylvania. He writes, I am confused by the New Living Bible's translation of John chapter 20, verse 23, which says, if you forgive anyone's sins, they're forgiven. If you refuse to forgive them, they are unforgiven. Could you please clarify this passage for me?
1: And this is one of the many reasons why I cannot accept many of the modern translations, because this modern translation changes the meaning of it altogether. No wonder you're confused, for the Lord Jesus didn't mean that at all. If you want a further clarification of it, you ought to go back to Matthew's record up at Caesarea Philippi, where he says in Matthew 16, verse 19, I will give unto thee the keys of the kingdom of heaven, and whatsoever thou shalt bind on earth shall be bound in heaven, and whatsoever thou shalt loose on earth shall be loosed in heaven. Now, to begin with, the keys are a badge of authority. And it was very meaningful in that day because the scribes carried a key as a badge of their authority as scribes who understood the Old Testament. Now, what the Lord Jesus is actually doing, he's saying, I'm taking that key away from them, and I'm giving the keys now to you. And what is the keys to, by the way? What do they signify? They signify an authority over the Scriptures. But what is that? Well, that is the gospel today by which men are saved. Now, what is it that binds man today? It's sin. What is it that will free man? Well, it's the Lord Jesus Christ when you accept him as your Savior. He says, if the Son make you free, you shall be free indeed. And that he died and paid a ransom. That means he paid for your release. He paid for your deliverance. He paid the penalty for your sin. Now, that is the thing that binds man is sin. Now, today, the gospel's been given to us, and not just to one man or a line of man, but it's been given to all believers have the keys. And there may be somebody working next to you that doesn't know what the gospel is. We get letters all the time from people that actually been in churches, never really heard the gospel, never knew there were sinners need to accept Christ. So we try to use the keys and give out the word of God. Now, the thing that binds it is not a man or not man. I can't bind anyone. I can't set anyone free. But I can preach the gospel. And when I do that, then that will free man if they accept it. Now, that is the way that I understand that. He told them, whoever you bind, and how do you bind them? I'm not giving them the word of God. I'm afraid that there are going to be many Christians that are going to find out when they get into his presence that he's going to judge us not only for our sins of commission, but our sins of omission. That actually we did not get in this great movement of getting out the word of God to the world. And that's the key, is the word of God. And we need to use it. That's the thing that'll free man. Now that, I think, is what he's talking about here in this particular passage.
0: Moving on to this question from a listener in Sturgeon, Wisconsin, who writes, can the Hebrew name of God, the Tetragrammaton, be fully explained by ministers today?
1: Well, I'm not sure that the Tetragram does exactly that, and I'm not sure that any of us know what it is, how it's four Hebrew letters that were translated Jehovah. Others have sought to translate it Yahweh. And the reason for that is that these four Hebrew letters are not vowels, they are consonants. There are no vowels in the Hebrew, so that you have to supply them. And the thought back of all of this is that this name for God was so holy and sacred that actually Israel did not use that name at all. And over a period of time, they actually forgot how to pronounce it. So that today, I agree with you that I doubt whether there's any minister today that knows how to pronounce it, but that's no reflection on the minister, because who does? Your best Hebrew scholars today disagree relative to this, so that we do not know what the actual pronunciation really was. And I don't think that is that essential, that we know exactly how to pronounce it. It's, I think, well to know that the name of our God is a holy, and I think that Christians today, especially in this day when God's name is used in profanity so much, that Christians treat the name of God with reverence. And I think that should apply to the Lord Jesus Christ, that we should not get familiar with him. Actually, he made it very clear. He says, you're my friend if you do whatsoever I command you. Now, we're his friend if we do what he commands us. And we can sing at the top of our voice that Jesus is a friend of mine, but he didn't say that. He says, if you obey him. Now, I always feel like when I hear somebody singing that song, Jesus is a friend of mine, I feel like saying, well, that means you obey him then. And I think that Christians ought to be very careful about, in fact, singing many songs that they cannot actually sing from their hearts.
0: Well, that brings us to the end of another Questions and Answers program. We hope that you've gained insight and understanding into the Word of God and its principles. If you'd like to learn more about these issues and others, then call and ask for a copy of our resource catalog. 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Dr. McGee studies the whole Word of God in 5 years. 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
4: Welcome to the Dacus Report, hosted by Pacific Justice Institute founder and president Brad Dacus. 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We leave no one behind and level the playing field for Americans as they are subjected to the tyranny of the powerful. Now, here's Brad Dacus.
5: Welcome to Brad Dacus Live. I'm Brad Dacus, president and founder of the Pacific Justice Institute. On today's show, we're going to look at a number of hot cases, as well as some very important victories. And to help me do that today, I'd like to welcome to the program our attorney out of our Stockton, near our Sacramento office, attorney Milton Matchak. Milton, thank you for joining us.
6: Good morning, Brad. Good to be here. Thank you.
5: Yeah, always glad to have you on the program. And you've been involved in some very hot cases. You've been in Northern California. You were an attorney bringing more than 18 years of prosecution experience to your position and a strong understanding of constitutional law. So you've been a real asset and a real blessing to our ministry, and the people you've helped, I know, are very, very appreciative. You're moving on that. I know it's a very important case. And folks, stay tuned. And by the way, I don't want to let people know, if they want to keep up with these cases, there's a real easy way for them to do this, Milton, and that is they can just simply go to our website, pji.org, and get our Legal Insider updates. It's pji.org, pji.org. That's P for Pacific, J for Justice, I for Institute.org. You know, people, we only talk about a fraction of our cases here on this show, and I think it's important for people to really be kept up to date, if anything, so they can just pray for our work and intercede, because these are heavy, intensive battles that are taking place out there. And we know that prayer and intercession is very important, as well as for people just simply to be aware of what's going on. So way to go. School district conflicts. We're seeing a lot of tension in school districts, I know, right now. Are you seeing an uptick in calls from people asking for help because of outrageous things taking place in our public schools?
6: Well, again, this is very similar to what we were just talking about. That was a call from someone who had issues with a school and a teacher in particular, and the interaction with her child, a minor child, a student. But these types of issues, we're seeing this, I think, throughout the state and throughout the country. Schools, I think part of it also, Brad, is not just that, parents' rights are being silenced or pushed out of the way or trampled over, or teachers are feeling empowered, but also some teachers are feeling, I think, the opposite too, and frightened to speak up and to push back because of afraid of losing their job, being, labeled bigoted and ignorant, and on the wrong side of justice and however else they want to frame it. And so, but yes.
5: Basically for being Christian. I mean, you gave some pejoratives there, but the bottom line is being Christian, having Christian worldview, Christian beliefs and values that they don't want to compromise. by promoting something that's evil and harmful to children. That's why they're being attacked. They use pejoratives, like you said, but the bottom line, the real issue is they want them to compromise their conscience, their faith, and promoting things that they know is harmful to children, that objectively it's harmful to children. So I think, and these are the kind of calls, we're seeing an increase in those kinds of calls to Pacific Justice Institute, right?
6: I believe so. I think that we're going to see more and more of that, especially, right now we're kind of on a summer break. Schools are going to be getting back going here before long, not too many more weeks. And I would not be surprised to see an uptick in that. I know that, as parents are concerned about what school boards are deciding, what rules they're laying down, state policies. That's what led to the Mirabelli case that we discussed, you and I, recently on one of the Brad Davis live shows. And I think so. I think, and also, Kevin, Brad, that it's a good time to mention how you have been a strong advocate, and I've even written to many a concerned parent that's written in with issues that homeschooling and private school, vetting a good, solid private school, or taking on, I know it's difficult. I mean, our family did it, my wife and I, so we know the challenges. But just of being able to have the ultimate say as to what is included in our children's education, who they are exposed to, what kind of ideas they're exposed to, and our schools are not our father's schools anymore. They right. are completely different now. And I can't say any more than that. And it's
5: right.
6: It'd be a challenge to be a parent of a public school student today that has Christian values that are being challenged on a daily, if not class by class basis.
5: If we were to go back just say 20 years, or back in the 90s, the 80s, 70s, and I don't think you could find hardly any teachers that would be willing to go along with encouraging gender confusion in children. I don't think it's demonic. What has happened? It's swept through, and these teachers that have.

0: And parents need to understand that, you know, I get it. It takes sometimes takes two parents to work, especially if you live in California, or sometimes it's a single family and the family has been divorced, and so the parents can't homeschool on their own either for that reason. But they need to look at this, the public schools, I think, more and more as no longer an option. So, I mean, I've encouraged parents to seriously consider moving to another state. Now, another state, you still have public schools, but it's more affordable, and maybe you can put your kid in a private Christian school, maybe you can homeschool. And then we also have things called church homeschool co-ops that Milton, I know you and the other staff of PGI, we've all worked together to help and empower churches to start these kind of co-ops where parents work together. And sometimes a parent can't be there for their child, but another parent can. And this other parent can maybe do tutoring in the evening or on a weekend sports event or something for the kids. But they're working together cooperatively. And I think that's another real great solution. It works. It's having great results.
1: And one other suggestion too, Brad, is that some Christian schools, in fact, I would imagine many of them, will allow the homeschool students to have sort of the Christian school covering over them, and they'll monitor their education. They'll do great work on it, provide class grades, and maybe even eventually a diploma or at least a graduation certificate from each class. And it's much cheaper doing it that way through many, well, I would imagine, I know one Christian school, at least, that is cheaper to do it that way than to actually have their students on campus, and yet they get the benefit of having that well-respected Christian school backing them. And so that's another option. Instead of full-blown enrollment in a Christian school, homeschooling with those protections, or like you said, through a homeschool co-op.
0: Yeah.
1: Our children can't be experiments anymore for what's going on in the public school. I think parents nowadays are going to have to make some very hard decisions about where their children are going to be educated and by whom. Because we're, as you said, we're getting into areas that would not have even been thought of as possible 5 and 10 and 20 years ago. To believe what they're trying to push now, they'll get our children to believe anything. And that's very dangerous.
0: I know private schools are not always safe either. I mean, there's a lot of Episcopal private schools out there, and parents say, oh, great academics. And the children are likely to go to an Ivy League school if they go to St. Margaret's or whatever. And yet they're oftentimes worse, much worse than public schools in pushing and promoting LGBTQ, woke, all kinds of, you know, victimization, all kinds of evil, demonic concepts in our children. And so I want to encourage people, if it says Saint something private school, they need to be careful, even if it's seemingly an evangelical private school. Doesn't mean it's safe. It doesn't mean you've got teachers that are mature believers that have a biblical worldview. So parents need to be very, very careful. And even though a lot of these Christian colleges and universities in California, with the exception of Master's College, Cal Baptist University, and I guess West Coast Christian or Bible College, they've gone woke. Big ones have had serious problems of going woke and being very dangerous for children. And they graduate and parents say, what happened? I sent my kid to Biola. I sent my kid to Azusa Pacific, to Point Loma Nazarene, to Westmont. And my kid just came back and now they're angry with me and they have a non-biblical world concept. Well, yeah, it's because these schools are bringing outside radical speakers. Some of the teachers have gone woke and don't have a biblical worldview. So parents need to be very, very cautious. And those that are, yeah.
1: Excuse me, Brad. I have many times when I've emailed a parent and I've suggested, you know, looking into homeschooling, homeschooling co-op or private school, I always add that they need to vet the private school, that
0: right.
1: They need to

0: investigate that school and look at it. I agree with you. I would not just say private school and therefore you're going to be okay. They need to check in very carefully into the private school and pick the one that will best align with their sincerely held religious beliefs, their Christianity, their views on life, their views on scriptures. Because just because they call themselves a Christian school doesn't mean they believe the scriptures the same as Christians do.
1: Yeah.
0: So
1: No,
0: yes, I agree with you 100% on vetting the school.
1: yeah, and then like I say, college universities got to be the same way. I know as of a student who went to Baylor University, and he turned out okay. He had a solid foundation, praise God, he turned out fine. But the professor teaching his Bible course, I said, homosexuality and lifestyles is marriage is not, he said, I'm supposed to teach that that's not good, and it's bad. He says, I, like to teach you what I really think, what I really believe, but that's against the policy of Baylor, so I can't go into and tell you what I really think. Really? Well, he just communicated that. Baylor, a Bible class, a Bible teacher teaching Bible. Why send your kid to Baylor if you're going to get that kind of garbage? So anyway, I get off on these things, but the casualties are enormous in terms of both the public schools, but also a lot of private schools, private colleges, Christian colleges. The enemy is out to take our kids, and we need to be on guard. Well, folks, when we return, we're going to talk about some major victories that have come up. You're not going to want to miss after this.
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1: Welcome back. And once again, folks, if you'd like to keep up with our cases, just go to our website, pji.org. There you can also get tickets for our upcoming big Celebration of Justice Gala. It's going to be on October 17th. We have tickets being sold. We've been sold out the last several years that we've had it. Go to pji.org, pji.org. We have Emily Campagno from Fox News. She's going to be our keynote. We also have Ray Comfort. We have Todd Starnes. It's going to be a great event, and it's going to be in Orange County, California. So just go to our website, pji.org, pji.org. And I know it's going to be a wonderful event. If you can make it, you won't regret it, in my opinion. So, all right, their convictions for their child in any part of public education, that's huge. So you don't see a Supreme Court coming down with those kind of decisions without having resolution that that parents have rights. You know, there's another case that's right now pending, if you will, and it involves the Amish wanting to, this is in New York, not Pennsylvania, but in New York, Amish parents saying, hey, we want to opt our child out of the vax mandate that the state has for a child to attend a public school. And the lower federal court said, no, school district doesn't have to accommodate you at all. You have to give the kids have to be vaxed, period. They appealed it to the Second Circuit Court of Appeals. The parents said, the Second Circuit said, nope, there's no exemption for vaccine mandates. In fact, it wasn't just for the COVID vaccine, it was for other vaccines too. And the Second Circuit said, nope, there's no exemption under state law. Therefore, the state can control what your children are injected with, even if it violates your religious beliefs. And then it was appealed to the United States Supreme Court. And the Supreme Court said, yeah, we got some problems with this. So Second Circuit, we're nullifying your decision. We're sending this back down to the federal district court. And we want you to rehear this case in view of our Mahmoud versus Taylor case, where we recognize parents' rights over the education and curriculum issues of their children. Now, it's not on point. There's a difference between curriculum and injections for vaccines. I get that. But the fact the Supreme Court sent it back down to be reheard in view of their recent decision in favor of parents' rights, I think it's a strong signal that they're going to move in the right direction. I think at the end of the day, the odds are more likely than not that they're going to rule that parents have a fundamental right over a vaccine decisions by parents, even if a public school has a different policy to the contrary. What say you?
0: I think it signals that the Supreme Court wants courts to take into account, again, parental rights. And instead of just pushing them off to the side, make them a focal point of any decision they make. And again, the outcome may not be any different than before, but they want this to be, okay, if you are going to come up with the same decision, it's going to have to be in the face of parental rights, and then we're going to examine it again. I think it's a very good, legal precedent in the sense that they send it back, but it's a very good indication that they are leaning towards rulings and being a court that supports and defends parental rights and wants to make those the focal point.
1: Yeah, and
0: rather than the state's ability to just do what they want.
1: So before, I think the scrutiny was basically, is there a rational basis? We take parents' rights out of the question. State basically just has to show just a rational basis, some kind of justification for what they're requiring or mandating with regard to vaccines. They said, yeah, it's a rational basis. We want kids to be healthy. We want to prevent pandemics. Okay. But when you bring in parents' rights, that's a different ballgame. I would argue that the state, if it's a fundamental right, which courts have recognized it to be, parents' rights over their kids, then the state has to show a compelling state interest narrowly tailored to comply or comport with that, to further that interest. And I will say, even if they come back, the state comes back and says, well, yeah, we have a compelling state interest for the health and safety of children. That's why we have them all vaxxed, and they have to be vaxxed in order to go to public school. Parents could easily come back with on the defense and say, well, wait a minute. You know, you're saying there's a issue with a pandemic and possibly if kids aren't vaccinated. But if most of the kids are vaccinated, in fact, I think it's if 92% are vaccinated, you have what's called automatic herd immunity, and you won't have a massive pandemic. You won't have a catastrophe. And arguably, children are protected, and parents would still have the ability to have their children vaxxed as they wish, according to whatever their doctor's recommendations are. So I think this is a very hot case. I think there's a good chance that we could see an expansion of parental rights in terms of scrutiny, even on health and safety issues, by the court. But at the very least, it's refreshing to see them even recognize that parents have rights, possibly in regarding these matters of vaccines and who knows what other things that just need to be brought before the Supreme Court, like 13-year-olds being given, you know, pregnancy prevention pills or allowed to go get a surgical procedure or an abortion without parents knowing about it. I think the time is now for us to move on that. And of course, we can't move on these cases, Milton, unless parents contact us and say, yeah, this is impacting us in XYZ way, and we need representation, right?
0: Yes, I agree. They need to reach out and contact us on these types of issues and let us take a look at it and examine it and see if this is, if they have the kind of case that, you know, can move forward on these things and, again, sort of be the tip of the spear in pushing towards just reason and a return to traditional, parental rights and values that drove this nation for so many years, and now seem to be being eroded. I mean, you know, it's the core of it is if they can destroy the family, they can destroy the society.
1: That's true, because then the state takes over the kids and indoctrinates the children to whatever, whoever's in power. And you know, it starts looking like George Orwell's 1984. It starts looking like the former Soviet Union.
0: Yes.
1: You know, and we saw it. It didn't turn out well. And they've suffered. The Soviet Union suffered from that. And we need to understand that a strong family, family values, respecting those, that's a healthy society, not a society where government's trying to bring a wedge in between children and their parents, particularly when we're talking about early adolescence, when we're talking about life-changing decisions, whether cutting off body parts or abortions or taking pills that could have ramifications on a child and impact the child's lifestyles, which could also impact them in terms of future relationships or lack thereof, et cetera. So I agree with you. This is it's very important that we preserve the family, preserve parents' rights. And we do not preserve the family unless we preserve parents' rights. And that's what we're doing at Pacific Justice Institute, is we are the nation's leader by far in the defense of parents' rights over their children. And we can only do it if people contact us if they need help. And of course, we're very grateful to those who partner with our legal ministry as well to make that happen. So folks, if you want more information, I encourage you once again to go to our website, pji.org, pji.org. Also, while you're there, you can take a look at some of our free resources like 12 Steps to Protect Your Children from CPS or Social Workers. Every family should have that. It's free. And it gives you exactly what you need to know ahead of time, because if you wait till they knock on your door, it's too late. And we have other resources like opt-out forms regarding different things that schools are mandating and pressuring. They're very strong, they're customized to each of the 50 states. They're very valuable, and I encourage you to take advantage of that. Finally, Milton, real quickly, you and the other attorneys at PGI are free to speak to different groups, right?
0: That's correct. I have many PGI arranged speaking engagements with political groups, conservative groups, and
1: religious
0: I
1: groups.
0: Enjoy that very much. Pardon me?
1: And religious groups too.
0: Oh, religious groups, absolutely. Yeah, I spoke before men's church group up in the foothills, at one of their men's breakfasts. Just great times of letting them know what PGI is doing, talking about what's happening currently in the legal area and culturally, and how that intersects with the work that PGI does, answering questions. I love the Q&As because they always have some good questions about what's going on currently. And those speaking engagements, I very much appreciate the opportunity. And it has given me the opportunity to give my testimony to a number of different people, because I give a little testimony about how I became a Christian, how Christ saved me from myself, intervened in my life. I thank Jesus for that. But and how that intersects with my coming to work for PGI and why I wanted to work for PGI. And so it's given me an opportunity to share Christ with literally hundreds, if not more than that, but also to promote PGI.
1: Yeah, well, thank you so much for what you do. We ran out of time. But Milton, God bless you, and thanks for being a part of our team. Appreciate you so much. So, folks,
0: thank you, Brad.
1: So, folks, there you have it. It's our God-given freedoms we're talking about. Now, let's choose to keep them. I'm Brad Dacus, president of Pacific Justice Institute. Let's continue the fight for your freedoms.
2: 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We are here for you.
1: So folks, just remember, it's our God-given freedoms we're talking about. 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

0: Now, more reading from the Bible, John chapter 10. These are the words of Jesus Christ. Truly, truly, I say to you, he who does not enter by the door into the fold of the sheep, but climbs up some other way, he is a thief and a robber. But he who enters by the door is a shepherd of the sheep. To him the doorkeeper opens, and the sheep hear his voice, and he calls his own sheep by name and leads them out. When he puts forth all his own, he goes ahead of them, and the sheep follow him because they know his voice. A stranger they simply will not follow, but will flee from him, because they do not know the voice of strangers. This figure of speech Jesus spoke to them, but they did not understand what those things were which he had been saying to them. So Jesus said to them again, "Truly, truly, I say to you, I am the door of the sheep. All who came before me are thieves and robbers, but the sheep did not hear them. I am the door. If anyone enters through me, he will be saved, and will go in and out and find pasture. The thief comes only to steal and kill and destroy. I came that they may have life and have it abundantly. I am the good shepherd. The good shepherd lays down his life for the sheep. He who is a hired hand and not a shepherd, who is not the owner of the sheep, sees the wolf coming and leaves the sheep and flees, and the wolf snatches them and scatters them. He flees because he is a hired hand and is not concerned about the sheep. I am the good shepherd, and I know my own, and my own know me, even as the Father knows me, and I know the Father, and I lay down my life for the sheep. I have other sheep, which are not of this fold. I must bring them also, and they will hear my voice, and they will become one flock with one shepherd. For this reason the Father loves me, because I lay down my life so that I may take it again. No one has taken it away from me, but I lay it down on my own initiative. I have authority to lay it down, and I have authority to take it up again. This commandment I received from my Father." A division occurred again among the Jews because of these words. Many of them were saying, "He has a demon and is insane. Why do you listen to him?" Others were saying, "These are not the sayings of one demon-possessed. A demon cannot open the eyes of the blind, can he?" John 10:22. At that time the feast of the dedication took place at Jerusalem. It was winter, and Jesus was walking in the temple in the portico of Solomon. The Jews then gathered around him and were saying to him, "How long will you keep us in suspense? If you are the Christ, tell us plainly." Jesus answered them, "I told you, and you do not believe. The works that I do in my Father's name, these testify of me. But you do not believe because you are not of my sheep. My sheep hear my voice, and I know them, and they follow me. And I give eternal life to them, and they will never perish, and no one will snatch them out of my hand. My Father, who has given them to me, is greater than all, and no one is able to snatch them out of the Father's hand. I and the Father are one." Find out more about this little ministry with a big message by visiting our website, theword.info. The word is hyphenated. Theword.info. 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
3: Welcome to Preparedness Thoughts with John Stephenson. John understands the importance of being prepared. Through rain, rocks, and snow, he has seen it all and survived. He has seen major disasters like Mount St. Helens and how vehicles were stopped in the street from the volcanic ash. Earthquakes, too, including the Loma Prieta earthquake, which felt like it wouldn't stop shaking. People were without electricity and could not hardly buy groceries or gasoline. The homeless lit bonfires in the streets. the Bay Bridge and other freeways were broken. God only knows what will be next.
2: Welcome to Preparedness Thoughts by John Stephenson. We invite Jesus Christ through the Holy Spirit to guide us as we examine how our preparations can be used to preserve the life of ourselves, our family, and others. What is going on in our society when we have to be so very careful about what we hear and what we believe? For example, I just bought fruit snacks, and it said in big letters, made with real fruit. And I thought, what else would fruit snacks be made of? It's an example of the world we live in, where we are told something is real, and some things are, and some things are not. We have to be discerning for what the real truth is, and we must be very careful, especially about the truth as it relates to Jesus and our eternal life, but also as we live our day-to-day life and how we think about getting through an emergency situation. If the systems all around us are not working, or if they are just plain failing, what would we do? What happens when there is an emergency or a natural disaster? Fortunately, these big emergencies, natural disasters, do not happen very often, but when they do, they certainly affect us. Sometimes the people near us, sometimes us, and sometimes people far away. It can be so very bad for people, and whoever it is, we wish we had made more preparations to enable us, our family, and our neighbors to get through such a time of difficulty. And when that happens, we become faced with a new reality of physical survival. It becomes a very great concern. We wish we would have had more attention to what the basic needs of life were during an emergency. And if we had another chance to prepare, oh, we would do it differently. I've had that happen myself, and that's why I became involved in preparedness, because I saw how people suffered, and I didn't want me or people around me to suffer with a lack of preparedness. So I urge you to consider now what you can do today or in the short term to prepare for some kind of a great big unknown event, and what we really need each day to live. I know the basics are water, food, and warmth, and some of us have other needs as well. You might want to think about what those needs really are, but think of the basic ones first. And if you have more to add to those basic needs, well, that's very good. We can always have a lot more basic needs, whether they're flashlights or batteries or radios. The basic needs are the most basic, and then add to them as you think of them. It's good to plan in advance. Well, remember to start your preparations now before there is an urgent need and what you want is hard to find. This is episode 59, and remember to give thanks to God for the blessings that you do have.
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2: God has abundantly blessed America. 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America, bless God.

0: 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Okay, this is a very special program. I promised last week, I actually alluded to it, that I would get down to this. Well, I know I promised. It wasn't an illusion. That I had a dream. And I'm going to share this dream in just a little bit. It ties in with the nation of Israel, Donald Trump. It blew me away, not when it happened, but when I can just kind of step back and ponder it and realize just what was being said to me by the Lord. I really, truly believe that. First, I don't know that this is good news. I usually start with good news. I'm just going to have this one little piece, and I'm going to get right down to business today because I've got a tight band of topics to cover. But I'm so glad I don't live in Canada. I don't dislike Canadians, per se. I know some personally very well. Christians love them to pieces. But it's not America. They don't have a First Amendment. You don't have a right to freedom of religion there and freedom of the press. You don't have a Second Amendment. So there's a difference between growing up under American inspiration of the founders and growing up under British leadership, which is what Canada is. This story brings it up so vividly. And as there's a town in Canada, it's near Montreal, called, and I'm not sure that I can pronounce this correctly, it's a French. I had 2 years of French, don't remember anything other than je ne parle pas français, which means I don't speak French. Terrasse-Vaudreuil, I think. Okay, near Montreal. And the town has declared the first of its kind in the Western Hemisphere that trees are worthy of protection. Trees. But not just the kind of protection that I had to deal with in California, where if you cut down one blue oak, you had to plant 10 new ones, saplings, and you had to count your trees to make sure that whatever you cut down didn't exceed a certain percentage. They had that California craziness, which, quoting one of my law school professors, he referred to those kinds of regulations as happy crap. Roger Tuttle. Goes back a long time ago, folks, but Roger Tuttle, happy crap. That pretty much summed it up. But anyway, the town has now concluded, and I'm quoting, that trees have, one, the right to life. Two, the right to natural growth, the right to integrity, and the right to regeneration. So they got a right to live. Isn't that interesting? They have a right to natural growth, which means apparently you don't get to stick hormones in them, and you don't have to give them the COVID vaccine either against their wishes. They have a right to integrity. So this is a real sad development. You can't lie to a tree in this part of Canada. And a right to regeneration. Isn't that amazing? The right to life and the right to have kids, tree kids. This is, now you understand better the term happy crap, right? What they don't have, is there something that they don't have? Well, this was launched by the International Observatory of Nature Rights that said the town's the first municipality in Canada, actually in the Western Hemisphere, to sign the Universal Declaration of the Rights of the Tree, a movement pushed by a coalition of environmentalists. But look at the religious nature it's taking on. You're basically worshiping not something man's created, but you are worshiping something God's created, like the sun and the moon and the stars, all of which is clearly prohibited in Scripture. So Karine Palafi, An activist of eco-justice said the town's change is a hopeful gesture, but there's something that the town declined to do, and that is they declined to offer the same or similar protections to unborn children. That's right. The tree's got a right to life, to growth, to integrity. I guess you can't lie to it. Rats. Man, I've got a couple of, well, whatever, so I'd like to lie to them. And regeneration, the right to have kids. But you don't have, the town has declined to offer the same protections to unborn children. This stuff would have been so unthinkable just 10 years ago. And that's why I don't really want to live in Canada. Okay, on to our topics. So we're going to start with Jews, the Democratic Party, and then I'm going to wind my way to my dream and why it is so relevant and what the Lord showed me. I absolutely believe this is from Him. More on that in a minute. But the fact is, you know, why aren't, this is something that has always been a mystery. Why on earth do Jews vote Democrat overwhelmingly? How can they be so smart and so dumb at the same time? Have so much intellectual skill which God has given them and yet be so blind? Well, Scripture answers the thing that the blindness in part has happened to the Jews until the time of the Gentiles has been fulfilled. And that's speaking to a spiritual blindness, but I'll tell you what, if you are spiritually blind, you'll also be politically blind. They go hand in hand. I mean, if you had, would you, let's suppose there's a person who worships trees and they're from Ooey Ooey Allah land, but they happen to be a financial advisor. Would you take their financial advice? Of course not. If you're nuts in one area, you're kind of nuts in the other. But this is not quite that. This deals with a blindness. Because, and what's the sticking point? Israel. Amazing. Israel is a sticking point with the Jews. You know, I ran for the California Assembly, which is their House of Representatives. Gosh, it's been quite a few years ago now, come about 14 years ago. The last political race I ran in, the last race I lost, and I lost them all. I didn't win anything. Five different races. So I don't know if that's coming around again. But I remember very well speaking at a Reformed Jewish temple in Ventura, California. There are about 125 Jewish people there. Complimentary lox and bagels, unless you wanted to make a contribution. And there were a total of 8 people speaking. I spoke last. 4 Democrats, 4 Republicans. These were all state-based issues. But the questions that came up dealt with, of course, capital punishment. Out of the 8, I was the only one that supported it. None of the Republicans supported it. And God gave me one scripture after another, after another, after another from the Old Testament. And I would say to him, but you're Jews, you know the scriptures. And I would quote the scripture dealing with capital punishment or with whatever. And of course, they didn't know the scriptures. They were Reformed Jews, kind of deformed, actually, in a sense. They did not know the word. And one of the questions that came up was, do you support a two-state solution? In other words, the Jewish state and a Palestinian state. Now, remember, this is a state office I'm running for. It's not the U.S. House of Representatives. It's a state office. Every single person, Democrat and Republican ahead of me, supported the two-state solution. Every single person, basically, in that entire congregation supported the two-state solution. And I told them, I said, I am blown away that you'd have Israel split in a manner where at some point it's only 8 miles wide. Do you realize that's all the distance from here, Ventura, to Oxnard? So somebody in Oxnard could just bomb you here with actually a pretty crappy cannon or whatever, or rocket or something of that sort. No, I don't support the two-state solution, and I'll tell you what. The two-state solution is the final solution. It's not often I quote Adolf Hitler, but I'm telling you why I don't support that. Now, when I got all done, there were about two out of 125 that came up, one with tears in his eyes. And he said, you spoke hard, hard truth, and we need it. This wasn't your crowd, but you got a couple of us. That's all that mattered. I knew I wasn't going to win them over. But how come they couldn't see this? I thought, are you this blind? Yes, they are. Many of them. So CNN's exit polling in 2024 showed that 78% of Jewish people voted for Harris, 22% for Donald Trump. And the Jewish partisan split was greater than that of any other religious group and rivaled that of blacks, which was 86%, Harris 14% Trump. Keeping in mind, Trump's 14% was a doubling of previous black support. So instead of being taken for granted, American Jews need to take a hike on Democrats. It could have such a major impact on U.S. politics. Now, only 2% of America's population is Jewish. But if all those close races, particularly in the East Coast, where the Jewish population is much higher than 2%, there are races, if they voted with a measure of political intelligence, would have gone Republican. And they didn't. When do they get it? Maybe not till Jesus returns. That's a whole other discussion. So all these Jews contribute a ton of money to the Democrat Party. And yet, in the Democrat Party, Israel's losing ground. And yet these Democrats win with overwhelming Jewish support for candidates who hate Israel. I can't get over the blindness. So Israel's surrounded by enemies in the Middle East. They listen to death to Israel chants all the time. Terrorist attacks. Sirens are always going off. So Bernie Sanders and others who are Jewish rails against those who would provide Israel arms. They want to leave Israel defenseless. They wanted to try to defend itself without U.S. weapons. Well, interesting thing here is God will step in. And maybe this is why there is a turning away from the support of Jews in this country, even by Jews. I mean, support of Israel by Jews. This is just, it absolutely baffles me. Except because America's Jewish population, as it relates to Israel, is way more aligned with Republicans. And yet they don't seem to vote that way. I mean, I don't get it. But all I can say is God has a hand in this, that the blindness continues until the blinders come off, until the time of the Gentiles is fulfilled. Then they'll finally have an aha moment, and then we'll see what happens then. Interesting here. Now, shifting over a bit, bringing in this cultural shift, and it is a cultural shift. Inside the Democratic Party, the surge of criticism and opposition to Israel is showing up in the primaries. Congressional votes. Representative Dan Goldman, a Democrat from New York, stalwart supporter of Israel, lost badly. He's the incumbent in the primary to Brad Lander, who insists he'll be the most vocal Jewish advocate for the Palestinians. Yeah. You got Hakeem Jeffries, Bernie Sanders, who's Jewish. Hakeem used to be fairly reliable. And all I can say, there's that passage of scripture that says all those that they say they're of Israel are not of Israel. That's kind of what I'm seeing here. But a poll done just last month, 3,040 adults and a sampling specifically of over 1,000 Jews confirmed 58% of Democrats now think the U.S. supports Israel too much, up from 45%. Two-thirds of the Democrats say America needs to support Palestine more. One-third of Americans say Israel's military actions in Gaza constitute genocide. That's a feature of the media. That's a claim adopted by 52% of Democrats and, praise God, rejected by 87% of the Republicans. Wow. And among Republicans, 61 now say U.S. support for Israel is about right. That is up from 33% just a couple years ago. So the left, where all the Jews vote, are becoming more anti-Semitic, anti-Jewish, anti-Israel. And the Christian component, because I don't know of a Democrat Christian. I really don't. I don't think you could be both. Some say I don't think you can be a lawyer and a Christian. Well, I'm proof to the opposite of that. But the fact of the matter is, on the Christian side, which is the Republican side, the support for Israel has gone up, as it should. But listen to this statistic. The anti-Israel trend, it shows this documented rise in anti-Semitic incidents on college campuses. So catch this. For the 2019 and 2020 academic year, there were 179 anti-Semitic incidents on American college campuses. Jump 5 years forward to 2024-2025. The opposition to Israel jumped from 5 years before in camp anti-Semitic incidents that were documented from 179 to 2,334, 5 years later. And a lot of this goes back to Barack Hussein Obama. He had a bunch of Jew haters. All the real Jew haters in Congress are all Democrats. But now I got to jump over here to a piece. I'm going to kind of shift to Donald Trump. We're going to get this. I'm laying some background before we get to the dream. The Jewish Insider poll, a poll taken of just Jews, just in Israel, now believe that Donald Trump's prioritizing of Israel's security is at an all-time low. In other words, the Jews don't believe Donald Trump anymore. He did some great things. I mean, he really has. I mean, I think he courted some Jews. He's got a Jewish son-in-law. He's done some great things. I mean, recognizing Jerusalem as the capital, moving the embassy to Jerusalem out of Tel Aviv. He's done a bunch of fabulous things. But those are right now, honestly, they're in the rearview mirror. And I'm going to show you why in a second. But before we get to that, Israeli intelligence, very recently here, said that, and if you want good intelligence, you go to Mossad and you'll get, we need that. You know what? We need Israel more than Israel needs us. And that's biblical as well as just simply practical. But the Iran's elite, I think it's pronounced Quds Force, Q-U-D-S, Quds Force, I guess, is part of the Revolutionary Guard Corps. But they have created a new unit called Mukhtar, M-U-K-H-T-A-R. It has one goal, one function, one, as the French say, raison d'être. It's reason for being, for existing. And that is to target U.S. officials for death, and in particular, Donald Trump. So they're working with the Mexican drug cartels. And then, of course, you got all the Iranians that Joe Biden let in across the border that are various sleeping cells in different places in the United States. But they train, direct, and arm various militias and political movements around the world. And so the reason this is taking on a new importance is Khomeini's funeral from a couple weeks ago, from July 4th to July 9th, which inspired calls for the assassination of Trump and U.S. leaders. Consider the Pahlavi party in Iran, called the Asar-e-Iranian, called the Age of Iranians. The newspaper ran a piece with a headline that said, "Blood for Blood." They also stated that revenge is, quote, both the right of the people and the duty of officials. Another publication called the Nabanyad, which means nascent or developing, carried a message saying, why shouldn't we kill the one who killed our leader? Now, Trump has identified, this is how good the Jews are, the Israelis. Their espionage, their surveillance, everything they, the Mossad is so good. I mean, they have identified internally the name for Donald Trump in this assassination team that they have created. And it's called Victim 4. I mean, I don't know what the, you know, the Arab, Farsi, I guess, is like the, I was forgetting the language, the Farsi term for that is, but that's just called Victim 4. Spending a lot of money to procure Victim 4's assassination. So, in India, they ran a piece here this last week that said the chants during the funeral for Khomeini, ongoing repetitive chants calling for the death of Trump and Israeli Prime Minister Benjamin Netanyahu, they said, quote, dominated the funeral ceremony of Khomeini. A senior advisor to the leader declared on Iranian television that people will avenge the blood of Khomeini. The murderers of the martyred imam will not die a natural death. The people will avenge his blood. The regime will avenge his blood. It is impossible to imagine that the murderers of the leader will live and that the world will continue to turn. Revenge must be taken. All right, so they're out. New, relatively newly formed, that's their job, to kill Trump and to kill Netanyahu. Anybody that stands in the way of them. So now we get to the next piece, which is very, very relevant here and leads into my dream. And that is Trump this past week being in NATO, rubbed shoulders with, high five, chest butted, basically, Erdogan, the ruler of Turkey. That's where the meeting is. Trump went on and on how are their great pals, great friends, even said, what he says, we had quoting, I'm going to quote Trump here. We have a better relationship with Turkey, and Turkey's been in many ways much more loyal than other countries that we think would be loyal. So it's something that we would consider. It's a great plane. It's the best, currently the best plane by far, and certainly something we will consider. And what he was saying is he's going to consider giving as a gift to Turkey our most recent updated F-35 jets and lift the sanctions that he put in place back during his first term. So it says here that Turkey seeks to join a U.S. F-35 program but is prohibited from doing so under the U.S. law as long as it possesses Russian-made air defenses. So in this speech that Trump gave, he was just sort of, he was stuck on ignorance, gross ignorance, or God is just blinding his eyes and his brain. Because he went out lashing out after the NATO allies because of what? Their reluctance to join U.S. operations in reopening and patrolling the Strait of Hormuz. He said, the NATO allies didn't come forward. He has been ruminating this whole thing for, now it's months. And because Turkey didn't volunteer to help, but it also didn't decline, it just wasn't part of it. We have a new problem. Because this is what Trump just did. I'm sorry. He just does not understand this. What he does understand is that NATO has an obligation. NATO countries have an obligation to come to the defense of another NATO country if they were attacked. Newsflash, Mr. Trump. You attacked Iran. Iran didn't attack you. You attacked it. NATO has an obligation to defend if attacked. There's no obligation to join in an attack. I'll give you a ridiculous example. So if Spain, a NATO country, decided to attack Tunisia, a North African country, the U.S. would be obligated to join in and help Spain out. If Spain got their rear end in a vice. Well, that's what Trump is saying. NATO is there as an obligation to defend a country that has been attacked. It does not have any obligation to join in the attack, but Trump had to go there by saying, hey, you guys didn't help us out, but you know what? We didn't want you. Those are his words. And we didn't need you. It turns out we did need him because we're back to war. And like I said in last week's program, I'm thrilled that we went back to war to get the thing straightened out. So Trump is questioning the alliance, but he singled out these nations that declined to help the U.S. But now he says that he was only testing the NATO countries. He wasn't serious. He was just testing them. I will tell you, folks, he's making it up. This is pure baloney because the U.S. wasn't attacked. I was very disappointed with NATO, Trump said, and frankly, if this meeting weren't held in Turkey, where my friend here, the Turkish leader, happens to be a very strong leader, a very strong person, it's possible that I would not have even attended. Okay, there is our backdrop. He is looking. He said, why shouldn't Turkey have our F-35s? And then he goes on to say, it would be only fair that they have some too. The blindness here frustrates me so much. But my request for instruction from God preceded this most recent event. It's just this most recent event gave me the answer to my frustration. Don't go away. We're going to launch with it right after this break.
1: 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Your contribution goes to help as many people as possible to hear that the Word of God has answers to help you survive and even thrive in the dark days ahead in this country. We pledge to bring you the critical information you need to make informed decisions in this age where big tech and big media have conspired to rid our country of everything Christian. Please

Oh, yeah, over in the glory land. We got something to look forward to, don't we? Hallelujah. Okay, the dream. Or in my frustration of trying desperately to understand what's going on, trying to understand why I could love so much of what Donald Trump does and then yet be so distinctly dissatisfied, not just with his petulant, immature, sophomoric junk that he gets into, attacking people and his goofball social media, AI stuff. He behaves like he's not yet ready for junior high. I'm serious. And yet his policies have been things that I've supported. There's not been a stronger supporter of him ever, but I'm starting to see something. But I've got a prayer pad. Something I only got like 4 months ago. But next to my bed to pray each night. I've prayed more for Donald Trump in the last 4 months, because I can see where this is going, or starting to feel like where it's going, than any president in my entire life through the entire term of their rule. And I have been actually down to the point of begging God to show me what is going on. Why does he behave this way? And what is it part of? What is happening? Would you, God? I woke up at midnight, got out now and prayed some more. Got back into bed a few days ago here before this whole F-35 thing in Turkey. And then I had a dream I couldn't believe. Boy, oh boy, be careful what you ask for. And the dream seemed to take the entire rest of the night. But I wanted the Lord to show me something that I could share with the listening audience and share it with absolute 100% confidence. Now, I'm not suggesting that the dream was settled in my mind when I woke up. I did not process it all. It took some time. This is from about actually close to 2 weeks ago. And it's taken almost that time for it to settle in. But this whole F-35 jet thing brought it into focus. Now it's made complete sense. So in the dream, I was invited into Trump's suite at a hotel. Probably his, I don't know. And it was just he and I. That's all that were there. The suite was enormous. But it was not at all ornate. It was really very Spartan, big, probably capable of holding, I don't know, 25 people. And my appointment with Trump was at 11 p.m. And we talked, just the two of us, for an hour. But then he excused himself to go to the door and greet a nice young, and I think nice young looking woman who had a midnight appointment. Now, I can't tell you what she looked like other than the fact that, you know, I mean, I don't really remember her that well, but she had a midnight appointment and Trump took her to a room that was adjacent to the suite where I think he said that she was going to take a test to determine her qualifications for a job. But I think the qualifications are all determined. Nice young looking woman with big, you know what's. But in the few minutes that he was gone, I'm tired. Now it's midnight. And he's got a bed, just a bed there. I'm just lying on it in this big, huge room. And I'm looking up. That's a high ceiling. And up at the far left corner of a wall, there's one wall. It was all cement block. The far left corner at the very top, I noticed a cement block that was beginning to move. And it was moving as though someone was behind it.

pushing it out from behind the wall. And the first thing I thought of was, oh my gosh, it's a sniper. He's going to try to gain access to the suite to assassinate Trump. But out of the hole, the block dropped to the floor, which turned out to be styrofoam. And down from that hole came four cats and one dog. All right? Trump returned and immediately began to play with the dog. Unbridled affection, both ways. The dog loved Trump. Trump loved the dog. Dog gave him unqualified affection. And then they turned out to be, as I understood, his routine midnight companions. Somebody who would make him, something that would make him feel loved, wanted, praised, honored, what have you. You can add all the other verbs to it. And then we talked for 2 hours. Now we talked from midnight to two about a ton of things, mostly non-political. And I asked him a question about what was the closest he ever came to a deal that he had, that he then had reservations about and pulled out. A very specific question. I remember it so exactly from the dream. He seemed to not know what I was talking about, and maybe he didn't because maybe he was never in that spot. Well, I've never pulled out of anything. And then at 2 a.m., that ended and the buzzer rang, and he let in about a dozen young men in suits. One of the ones that was in the front, because I was there at the door, he turned to me and said, these are his words, be sure and get a good night's sleep, because it's the last one you'll have for a while. I understood the meaning in the dream was that I knew that I was going to be hired, and I was, my interview with Trump was a vetting process, and that these guys were coming in and joining everybody, and that it was actually not unusual for their meetings to start at 2 a.m. And you know, the first thing I thought was, yes, I would serve, but I'm eminently, honestly, I'm unqualified. I'm not a nationally known lawyer or speaker or anything, but then something struck me. It struck me that he has no counselors to give him the word of God as it applies to whatever situation he's facing. You know, one passage from the word would have kept him out of Iran about not picking up a dog by the ears, but there was no one there to give that to him. King David needed Nathan. And I thought, maybe I am Trump's Nathan. Trump needs someone badly, which would give him a new focus, gives me a new focus to my prayers for him. That was the end of the dream. Then we get to the F-35 situation. You'll see how this all ties together. Okay, last night, I trying to get the transcript of the CNN Dana Bash interview with Benjamin Netanyahu on what he thinks about the selling of F-35s to Turkey. Now, this blew me away. Last night, I woke up at 12:15 with, I don't know why, I was so awake, and dropped in my mind and my spirit, turn on the computer and find out what Netanyahu thinks and why he thinks it about the F-35 deal with Turkey. So I did, and there's this stuff on Facebook and blah, blah, blah, Reddit, forget it. And so I go, Reddit, forget it. CNN was the only thing that was up there because CNN was the only one that had this interview. And while Dana Bash is setting up the interview and introducing the topic, Netanyahu, this is not part of the dream, this is for real, showed an anxiousness. His eyes were darting around like I'd never seen him before. He seemed to be upset, uncertain. He went on to say that a deal with Turkey is going to upset the power balance. He was very un-Netanyahu-ish. That's a new adjective, right?
un-Netanyahu-ish about the F-35 jet sale. And he made his position very clear to Trump, he said. He said a bunch of things. I couldn't get the transcript. So at now at about 12:30 in the morning, I go through the entire thing, stopping every six seconds to write down what Netanyahu said. He said, this deal will not make Turkey any friendlier to the U.S. just because Erdogan is a friend. And I need to insert here Donald Trump's stated great Turkish ally, who went on to say, you know, that it's not fair to not sell them, the F-35s. And then Netanyahu, I better get back to what he said, talking about how they claim to be such great friends. Well, that was what Dana Bash said, but they're great friends. Netanyahu had a smirk that gave it all away. Maybe Trump thinks he's a great friend of Erdogan, I hear it pronounced two different ways, but the smirk told all that they're not the personal friends that Trump claims that they are. But Trump got a royal, incredible treatment in Turkey. Oh, my gosh. Second only to what he got in China. So Netanyahu goes on to say that Turkey's infected and overrun with the Muslim Brotherhood. They support Hamas. They aid Hamas. They fund terrorists. They throw their journalists in jail. He said, and then Netanyahu said, that's not exactly a model of a U.S. ally, is it? They threaten Greece. They occupy one half of Cyprus. Turkey has made it very clear that the Ottoman Empire is their debt, what they want to reinstate. And then he said, Erdogan will smile to Trump when necessary. That was the key. Netanyahu, the smart man that he is, saw, noticed, read about how Trump absolutely sucked up Xi Jinping in China last month and got superior, stupid on steroids because he loved the adulation and all the honor and the kingly worship, feeding his egomaniacal behavior, and then went on to say, of course, why wouldn't we sell? We should sell farmland to China. Our farmers could use the financial help. Why not? It wouldn't be fair to not let 50,000 Chinese students come to the U.S. and study. The guy took a drug, the Chinese flattery drug, and he sucked it up like you can't believe. It's exactly what happened in Turkey. And Trump shoots his mouth off big time about now selling F-35s to Turkey. Netanyahu goes on to say, well, what does Erdogan say? He threatens to destroy Israel. He says that Israel, quote, has no place among the nations. You know what that means. And they said, number three, their interior minister of Turkey stated, quote, he's looking forward to being governor of Jerusalem. Noting that the Ottoman Empire here includes, among other countries around Turkey, the entirety of Israel. And then the real giveaway came to me, which explained backwards the dream. Netanyahu returned to the issue of smiling. And he said that Erdogan will smile for the U.S. when necessary. And then he changed it to Trump. He will smile when necessary for Trump and just suck up to him like he's a great world leader and we'll get whatever we need. And now I understood the dream. I mean, keep in mind, a great book, a fabulous book by Joel Richardson called The Islamic Antichrist.
is the best thing I have read as identifying not

0: I got it now. So I'm in there, and what is Trump like? What can I expect? What's going on? First of all, he's talking to me, but I'm a nobody. I mean, he respects me in that dream. But then the first person that he engages is a nice young-looking babe at midnight for a job. We know he suckers for young women with big boobs. Sorry, that is a fact. Look at all that U.S. district attorneys that he's appointed who have been eminently unqualified. And then the dog, particularly the dog, not the cats, at midnight, he said he needed this at midnight. The dog loves on him. The dog idolizes him and the affectionate and the licking and all of this stuff. And Trump absolutely ate it up. I mean, he loved being loved on and idolized by the dog. And then number three, in through the front door come a dozen yes men in suits. That's what that guy told me. Basically, he said, I hope you got that good night's sleep last night, because the last one you'll ever get, or for a long while. Because these are regular meetings. Why do we have them at 2? Because we can. We just do whatever he said. They're just doing everything he says. He wanted a young-looking woman. He wanted to be idolized, fawned, loved on by the dog, and a dozen men who are yes men taking orders. And it all made sense. If you can tickle his fancy by idolizing him, giving him the over-the-top accolades and all of that stuff, you'll get whatever you want. And Trump has admitted it. He said that somebody who he doesn't necessarily like or agree with, if they really like him, his words, and really treat him well, he will do whatever he can for them, more so than somebody with whom he agrees but doesn't fawn over him. Not his words, but basically saying that. I covered that. That's about a month and a half ago when I first finally started to get a hang of what was going on. And so this dream told me why he does what he does. Those three examples very clearly. I had to see it in hindsight. And though I saw it happen in China, the other bullet point that connects with it is the way Trump fell into the same trap, being idolized and feted and just over-the-top honor in Turkey. It's what is this kind of egomaniacal component of him which drives the great proportion of his... He can't stand anybody getting more attention than he does. I mean, he was even competing with Taylor Swift in her wedding and doing AI over things on the Just Married thing and changing. It was ridiculous. And the fight with Giorgia Meloni, telling that he needs a restraining, to give her a restraining order. She's so hot after him. It's absolutely ridiculous. But let's ask this one question. Who is it that Turkey needs to defend itself against? Syria? Not really. Ukraine? No. Greece? No, they own it. Cyprus? No. Turkey only has one enemy in the Middle East, and really only one enemy, known enemy in the world. It's Israel. And Trump is just now talking about giving them, he said a gift, actually was one of the words he used, but selling gift doesn't really matter, the state-of-the-art latest F-35 stealth fighters. Who would he be using those against? And I see what is going on. Trump didn't give a rodent's derriere about what Netanyahu thought when he was getting in the way of his so-called big peace plan, which blew up in Trump's face, and I'm thrilled it blew up. If you can't get it right, blow it up and start over. That wasn't in Israel's interest. It was in Trump's interest to look good at the end of that war. Now he loves looking good in Turkey, and he's talking about giving them F-35s. And I could see, it was so visible on Netanyahu's face, what he was thinking. He couldn't help but telegraph what has to be a huge disappointment. He said, I understand the U.S. has to do what's in the U.S.'s best interest. But please understand, everybody, Israel has to do what's in Israel's best interest. We need Israel far more than Israel needs us. Trump is just a tool in God's toolkit, moving us towards the end times. Doing what God, turning his heart, whithersoever the king turns, the Lord turns the hearts of the kings like he turns the water. He can do that. He's using him. I still think he's going to end up like Jehu, and he's going to be a guy that, in an analogous way, returns to serving Baal, because he's going to go after whatever worships him. That's kind of what he's after. But God is using it. That was what last night. I hardly slept at all. I get done with this thing. I got to go to bed. But writing this all down, it came into such clear focus. And so when I was all done, my prayer was, God use Donald Trump to glorify you. Whether that's for the good of the United States or not, I don't care. I mean, I'd like it to be for the good of the United States, but I don't sense that it is. Donald Trump is actually a factor in setting up what will probably be, I hope I'm wrong, I want Marco Rubio, J.D. Vance can't pull it off, sorry, hope was a Republican victory in 2028, but I'm not so sure. It could be setting up the Democrat takeover, which is the last election as such that we will ever see. And this country, if you listen to last week's program, is so anti-Jewish, and what I read, shared with you today particularly, it's turning. When you've got Muslims here and there, I mean, they're just opening up and shellacking Israel. I will always take, and I will always believe Netanyahu before I believe Donald Trump. Sorry. That's just the way it is. He's turned into be a serial liar on things that are trivial. Trivial. And a great exaggerator on things that actually mean something. But it's in God's hands. If he's turning Trump from a hero to a hot mess, that is God's doing. He's setting us up, maybe in the United States, to actually get what we deserve. We are one of the most immoral countries in the world. We really are pro-abortion, pro-queer, pro-sodomy, pro-fag marriage, pro-gender mutilation. Well, there's a few in Europe that are fighting with us for pole position. Sadly, Israel is not doing well morally either in a lot of ways. But we have no excuse. And when it says in Zechariah 12 and Zechariah 14, all the nations of the earth shall turn against Israel. How do they get there? They become Islamic. No nation hates Israel as much as our religion, as Islam hates them. Death to them, drive them into the sea. Remember, it says those who persecute you in the end will think they are doing God a service. That's what they think. And now it makes sense. Thank you, Lord Jesus, for this. I'm running with this for a while. I hope you get something from it. I hope you share this message more than anything else. And sit tall in them, saddle America. Remember, you ride to the brand of Jesus Christ. Don't ever stop.
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0: She came to us completely, truly homeless when she was 17 years old with a one-year-old little boy and moved into our residential program.
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0: She had a big dream of being a nurse, which is a stretch when you're a single teenage mom, and going to nursing school is very difficult. She lived in the residential program for about a year. She came to know Christ while she was in the program, joined a church, earned her GED through Hope House, and we were able to help her move on to college. And it took about 6 years, but I got to sit in the auditorium as it was the pinning ceremony where nurses get pinned. And she had her then, at that point, 8-year-old son come across the stage to pin her nursing pin on her.
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0: 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America at 250, a republic if you can keep it. Because understanding our nation's past may be the key to preserving its future. The Christian faith and biblical worldview were instrumental in the lives of many American founding fathers. Even the Declaration of Independence clearly demonstrates that foundation. But who were the signers of the Declaration, and what did they believe? Dr. Larry Spargimino and Josh Davis discuss the importance of America's godly heritage on today's program.
1: George Washington, in his 1789 inaugural address, said, "The propitious smiles of heaven can never be expected on a nation that disregards the eternal rules of order and right which heaven itself has ordained," end quote. Joining me today to help us understand the faith of our founding fathers here in the United States of America is our host of Watchmen on the Wall, Pastor Larry Spargimino. Pastor Larry, thank you so much for joining me today.
2: Always a delight to be on with you, Joshua.
1: Let's begin here. What do we hope that people will get from this program? And I know we have another episode tomorrow going to share some similar things. What's the purpose of understanding the faith of our founding fathers?
2: Well, Josh, what I hope will happen as we look at the faith of our founders, I would hope that we would all see more clearly the hand of God in American history, because I really believe the hand of God is in American history. I would also hope that we would be more honest about our national sins and our personal need for repentance. I think that's very important. God loves to use clean vessels, and confession, repentance, looking at Scripture and seeing where we fall short and trying to bring ourselves up to a God's standard by the grace of God, I think that's very important. We should also, I would hope, become more thankful for the liberties that we now enjoy and realize that we have to fight to keep them. You know, I think there's so much complacency in America, unfortunately, especially with the progressives. They don't even appreciate the liberties we have. So I think this is really important. And I would hope that we would have a deeper burden to teach the next generation our godly heritage. I think that's really important. I think we've stopped teaching American history in the public schools, and I know Christian schools do teach it, but I would hope that we would have a real burden, a real heart's desire to teach the next generation our godly heritage, because if we forget our past, we're in bad shape. We don't even know who we are. You know, if I forget who I am, what my name is, and where I come from, what I'm all about, that would be terrible. And for a nation to forget that, that's a great tragedy.
1: It truly is, Pastor Larry, and thank you for your heart for these things. You know, every time that we share this kind of information, be it on Watchmen on the Wall or other avenues, we always get that feedback from people who said, "Wow, I never really realized that." And I love history, and especially the founding of our nation and studying those things. And I was recently watching something about some of our founding fathers. They talked about the amazing story. They talked about the impossibilities that they overcame and all these wonderful things, but they left out so much of what we're going to discuss. And the faith that motivated, that propelled them They left all of that out of the story. It's so tragic. And so I'm glad that we can bring this rich information to people so that they'll understand the worldview of our founding fathers and many of the founders of the United States of America that shared this biblical worldview. And let's start with the signers of the Declaration of Independence. Can you tell us a little bit about who they were and the kinds of viewpoints that they held?
2: Well, yes, thank you. The 56 signers of the Declaration had somewhat diverse beliefs that were associated with Christianity. Congregationalist, Presbyterian, Episcopalian, Lutheran, Baptist, and Roman Catholic. There were also, and this was amazing to me, and I wanted to bring this in, there were also about 100 Jewish patriots who helped with the war effort in one way or the other. And so I include mention of them here. One was Francis Salvador. He was the first Jewish patriot to die in the war. Another one was Chaim Solomon, a Polish-born Jew. He was a successful businessman who was instrumental in financing the work of the Continental Congress and is often credited with securing funds for the American cause. Now, most of the signers were educated and generally prosperous and had much to lose as enemies of the British crown. Of course, that's exactly what happened. They all became enemies. The names of the signers were undisclosed until January the 18th, 1777. Now, once their names were made public, many of them suffered property damage, and at least 15 homes were destroyed. I believe they were burned. Others were captured by the British and held in crowded prisons that did not have the basic amenities of life. Monarchical governments have little respect for the dictates of decency, and we see that with the British crown. We see that all through history, and we see it today. Now, many of the signers had slaves that worked on their plantations. Nevertheless, the Declaration provided the written groundwork for their emancipation. All men are created equal. Sometimes people say, well, what theological framework is evident in the Declaration? And as far as most commentators are concerned, and I would agree, none whatsoever. There's not a specified theological framework. Calvinism, Socinianism, whatever, we don't see that specificity. However, the words of the Declaration do show a basic Christian worldview, and I think that's very important. We're talking about a nation. We can't expect everybody to be a Baptist or everybody to be a Presbyterian, but the underlying worldview is a Christian worldview. And so it must be remembered that the Declaration was really not concerned with theological statements and doctrinal refinements. It is basically a complaint against the British crown that is very evident from the following statements in the Declaration, which are direct complaints against the king. I want to read a couple. First of all, quote, "The history of the present king of Great Britain is a history of repeated injuries and usurpations, all having in direct object the establishment of an absolute tyranny over these states," close quotes. And here's another paragraph, one that is forceful and deliberately, I think, insulting, quote, "In every stage of these depressions, we have petitioned for redress in the most humble terms. Our repeated petitions have been answered only by repeated injury. A prince whose character is thus marked by every act which may define a tyrant is unfit to be the ruler of a free people." So just think of the courage that it took to make those statements. So the signers, I believe, were an amazing group of men. Their main interest was not security and safety. You know, today we're really concerned about security and safety. They wanted liberty.
1: Yes.
2: And they were willing to put it down on paper and to stare in the face of the king. And I think that's so wonderful because, you know, today it's almost like we want to be polite. And I'm not saying that, you know, we should be nasty or anything of the sort, but there are situations where we need to speak up and need to do something about the situation. We don't want to be cute about it. We don't want to be so careful that people don't know what we're talking about. We have to be very direct. So I think we can learn a lot from these 56 signers. They were really great, and we are deeply indebted to them.
1: Amen. Thank you so much, Pastor Larry. And friends, we are visiting with Pastor Larry Spargimino, the host of Watchmen on the Wall, as we are describing some of the faith of our founders and bringing you this information that you need to be equipped with so that you have an accurate understanding of how this nation was formed. As we celebrate the 250th birthday of this nation, all month long we're featuring special programming here on Watchmen on the Wall to equip you, to inform you, to enlighten you, not just of the past, but also where we are in the present. And we've brought in a lot of Bible prophecy during our programming, exploring America's future in God's prophetic plans. And as we continue to honor and to remember what God is doing in the United States of America, I want to encourage you, check out the wonderful resources that we have available at swrc.com. 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And Pastor Larry had the opportunity to interview him about that here on Watchmen on the Wall. That played a few weeks ago. 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Of course, we've got tons of other great patriotic resources from authors like Bill Federer and so many other wonderful resources that you can equip yourself with, as we can only just touch the tip of the iceberg in our programming, and we want you to understand the biblical foundation. Pastor Larry, you were talking about that Declaration of Independence and the purpose of that document, not as a theological statement, but as a statement of complaints, and you're so very right about that. But I would like to point out a couple of statements from the Declaration that show their dependency upon Almighty God. And they don't always come out and refer to him as Almighty God. A lot of times they would use more respectful terms, such as divine providence or other kinds of ways of describing and talking about who Almighty God is. In the Declaration of Independence, we read that when in the course of human events, it becomes necessary for one people to dissolve the political bands which have connected them with another, and to assume among the powers of the earth the separate and equal station to which the laws of nature and of nature's God entitles them. And nature's God is capitalized. I believe that's a reference to Almighty God. Well, he goes on to say, we hold these truths to be self-evident. And so many Americans know this part of our declaration. We hold these truths to be self-evident, that all men are created equal. They understood biblical creation. They understood that it wasn't just an accident, that we didn't evolve equal, but we were created equal, and that they are endowed by their Creator. The Creator is the one who has given us these certain inalienable rights. Among these are life, liberty, and the pursuit of happiness. They recognize that these rights came from Almighty God, not from the dictates of a certain government or king or ruler, but that these were God-given rights to life, liberty, and the pursuit of happiness. They talk also in the Declaration of Independence about appealing to the supreme judge of the world for the rectitude of our intentions and the protection of divine providence. So they mention God all throughout that document, showing that they had that firm reliance upon Almighty God. And Pastor Larry, I know that you have some other information that you'd like to share with us about some of our other founders, and just want to turn that back over to you.
2: Well, yes, thank you, Josh. I want to speak a little bit about George Washington. He certainly was an amazing man. He was our first president, but he was not a politician. He was a statesman. We have a lot of politicians, but few statesmen. A statesman is a leader who is concerned with the long-term good of his country. Washington's focus was not on winning the next election. Politicians often prioritize immediate gains, like promising supporters to lower the price of gas or whatever at the gas pump, but politicians are motivated by seeking power. Statesmen are motivated by noble ideals and the common good. One of the things I think was really amazing about George Washington was his love of scripture. The first scripture I'm going to read is the one that he most frequently quoted, and that is from Micah 4, verse 4. It says, every man will sit under his own vine and under his own fig tree, and no one will make them afraid. Now, the vine produces grapes, and fig trees produce nutritious food. And as we know this, the Bible says his own vine and his own fig tree. The text speaks of personal property. So this does not describe a communal setting. At the end of the verse, we read, and no one will make him afraid. Of course, people under a sovereign king are afraid. The king may accuse you of something trivial. The king's military will find your home and beat on the door at 2 a.m. Now, here's another one he loved. That's Micah 6, verse 8. He hath showed the old man what is good, and what doth the Lord require of you? To act justly and to love mercy and to walk humbly with your God. We can all profit from this as a reminder. We all have a duty to God and a responsibility to those around us. Now, here's another one he loved, and I can understand it. Proverbs 29, 2. When the righteous are in authority, the people rejoice. When the wicked rule, the people groan. A good government produces a fruitful and happy people. Bad governments cause people to groan. And I think our first president was very much aware of that. So bad governments get little from the people. The only thing that will get a response is threats and coercion. Now, there's a couple other things about Washington's life and practice, I think, that are really very, very significant. Now, some of the little things in Washington's life are worthy. One of the things, he commended the chaplains in the military who ministered to the troops. Can you imagine that?
1: Yeah.
2: The president saying, good job, men. Keep on proclaiming the word. And so here's something else. In his personal diary and personal observations, Washington made comments about his church attendance and even made comments about the pastor's sermon. In August of 1790, Washington wrote to a Jewish synagogue in Rhode Island and welcomed them as, quote, the stock of Abraham. Now, where did Washington get that from? Whoa, he got it from the Bible. I may be old-fashioned, but when I am on a public conveyance, I believe in the rules of civility, which Washington did. For example, I will stand so that a woman can be seated. Like I say, we need to practice civility, to be committed in our lives to the well-being of all of those around us. And so I think our culture, our society needs to learn a lot from George Washington. Even when Washington was general in our war for independence, he forbade his soldiers from certain behaviors. No gambling, no alcoholic beverages. And on Sunday, if a soldier was not on the battlefield, guess where Washington wanted him to be? He had to be in church. America owes a lot to George Washington. What a great and a wonderful man.
1: Yes, he certainly was. And he was one of the most important of our founding fathers, so key, so instrumental in the forming of this nation, and especially leading our troops into battle during the Revolutionary War. And the stand that he took as our first president, he could have really grasped that office and became another king, another dictator, but he chose to walk away after two terms, understanding that what his role really was. And he had a biblical foundation that guided and directed his life. And we're so grateful for that understanding. Friends, we're visiting with Pastor Larry Spargimino, exploring some of the faith of our founders. We encourage you, check out the wonderful resources, the rich library of information that we have available at swrc.com. 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We have some wonderful resources, such as Bill Federer's famous book, America's God and Country, an encyclopedia of quotations from many of America's founding fathers, presidents, statesmen, scientists, and others. Now, Pastor Larry, who are some other founders that you would like to highlight information about their lives?
2: Well, one of the things that I'm really amazed with, in fact, this man, this leader, he was a minister. His name was Peter Muhlenberg. He was very, very public in his stand for independence and generated certain questions. I even face these questions. I'm sure a lot of Christians face these questions. Was it acceptable in the eyes of God for a people to not only pray for their independence from tyranny, but also to fight for it? Here's another one. How did a pastor balance his responsibility to God and the civic responsibility to his country and countrymen? Here's another one. Could a pastor justify taking up the sword of war in one hand and the sword of the Spirit in the other? Here's another one. Was it biblical for a man of God to be a man of war? You know, the Bible provided some answers, and I think it's really interesting what Muhlenberg, he was a Lutheran pastor, what he found. For example, Genesis 14 tells of Abraham's own personal army and the struggle to save Lot and his family from the evil kings to enslave them. Moreover, David did say in Psalm 144:1, "Blessed be the Lord, my strength, which teaches my hands to war and my fingers to fight." Now, in Luke 22:36, Jesus said to his disciples, "But now, he that hath a purse, let him take it, and likewise his scrip. And he that hath no sword, let him sell his garment and buy one." Peter Muhlenberg's own brother, Frederick, also a Lutheran pastor in New York City, had rebuked Peter, claiming that politics and war were off limits to a man of the cloth. Peter Muhlenberg's final decision was made when Patrick Henry made his famous speech in which he said, quote, "I know not what course others may take, but as for me, give me liberty or give me death." And I think, Josh, because when people of the cloth, when pastors, when Christians, even if you're not a pastor, a missionary or whatever, when we get involved, we make things happen. Why? Because we know the Lord. We know the importance of liberty. We know the importance of respecting human rights. We love people. We love God. I think this is really a call to all pastors to be involved and not to be pussyfooting around, because today we have some terrible things happening. And so many times the church says, well, it's too controversial. Well, if it's controversial, we probably need to look into it and to bring the light of the scripture to this controversial issue and see what saith the Lord.
1: Absolutely. Absolutely. Thank you, Pastor Larry. And friends, we encourage you to connect with our ministry at swrc.com. That's swrc.com. Pastor Larry, we just have a couple minutes left in today's episode. Is there anything else that you would like to highlight, perhaps another father or just a statement in general as we wrap up today's programming?
2: Well, I think Islam and other competing systems are very important. John Quincy Adams, our sixth president, and about what he thought about other competing systems and our constitutional republic. Now, this is really important. He knew what would happen with the influence of politically active Muslims like we have at the present time. Adams was aware of a conflict between Islamic empires and Christian Europe. He was aware of Islam's growth and political power and irreconcilable hostility toward systems that denied its authority. That would be the American system. Here's what Adams says, and I think it's really important. Quote, "Any system that claims universal divine authority for its own legal code and demands submission above all civil arrangements stands in deep tension with a constitutional republic that vests supreme civil authority in we the people under the Constitution." Now, you know, Islamic jurisprudence envisions Sharia law as governing all of life, and that is what we are seeing today in London, Paris, New York, and Dearborn, Michigan. We have to realize that America is now in a very dangerous and compromised situation. Our unique national purpose and design has been compromised. And I love John Quincy Adams. He was right on top of everything. He saw the danger of Sharia law. He saw the danger of Islam taking over and destroying our country.
1: This is something that we very much need to be watching and aware of today, especially with the increase in what we're seeing in the United States of America. And it's so alarming to see what's happening in Europe, and we can't kid ourselves here in the U.S. that those kinds of things won't happen here. Now, we understand that in many places in America, currently they're battling this very debate, and they're seeing the influence come into their very communities. Well, Pastor Larry, I look forward to continuing this conversation with you as we explore more of the faith of our founding fathers on tomorrow's Watchman on the Wall episode. Thank you so much, Pastor Larry.
2: Always glad to be with you, Josh.
0: 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How did biblical truth influence the founding fathers? Dr. Larry Spargimino and Josh Davis will answer this question and dig even deeper into the faith of our nation's founders. 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Thank you. Thank you for helping us keep the light shining. America was not built by a ragtag collection of godless rebels. Rather, biblical principles guided many patriots to establish a nation unique in world history, a nation not built on geography, but on an ideal. How did biblical truth influence America's founders? Dr. Larry Spargimino and Josh Davis explore statements from the founding fathers and their impact on the world. Plus, Pastor Larry provides several practical ways that you and I can pray for America on today's Watchman on the Wall.
1: Greetings, friends. We are privileged to be joined by the host of Watchman on the Wall, Pastor Larry Spargimino, as we bring you more Faith of America's Founding Fathers. We understand the biblical foundation upon which this nation was formed, and many of our founding fathers, including the Pilgrim forefathers who came generations before this country was officially birthed, that they came seeking religious liberty, religious freedom, freedom to worship God according to the scriptures. And we are so glad for the biblical foundation of this nation. Pastor Larry, thank you so much for joining me again.
2: Glad to be with you, Josh.
1: Let's begin by looking at Benjamin Franklin. You have some unique information that you'd like to share with our listeners regarding this man, Benjamin Franklin, and his viewpoints on Christianity.
2: Well, Ben Franklin was 70 when he signed the Declaration of Independence. He was the oldest signer. Franklin's sometimes witty statements and personal quotations continue, even today, to generate discussions about the relationship between faith, reason, and morality. And he really had a complex view on Christianity and its place in society. Was he a Bible-believing Christian? Some even call Franklin, quote, a towering figure of the Enlightenment, close quotes, because of some of the things he said. Well, Franklin, along with the other signers of the Declaration, believed in the importance of virtue and moral conduct. He emphasized that religion should promote ethical behavior and civic responsibility. Well, was Franklin a believer or a skeptic? One of his most noteworthy statements reveals a lot about his beliefs. Quote, I have lived, sir, a long time, and the longer I live, the more convincing proofs I see of this truth that God governs in the affairs of men. And if a sparrow cannot fall to the ground without his knowledge, is it probable that a nation can rise without his aid? Now, that was from Ben Franklin, and that sounds very basic, and I would say amen 100 times to that. But here are some of the remarkable quotations from Franklin and their possible alignment with the Bible. He said, the best way to make a friend is to be one. That was a quote of his. Well, the meaning, the importance of reciprocal relationships. Actually, there are some 58 one another verses in the New Testament. So yeah, I think that statement, the best way to make a friend is to be one, really lines up with scripture. Here's another of Franklin's quotes. He says this, a good reputation is better than money, close quotes. Now, that's certainly in line with scripture. The emphasis is on good character, something money can't buy. And I think the book of Proverbs and throughout the scriptures, we find that truth that is hammered away many times. And here's another one. Franklin said, God helps those who help themselves, close quotes. You know, at first sight, it looks carnal beyond belief, but I don't believe it is. Praying will only be effective if you and I are willing to be a part of the answer. Don't pray for the salvation of a friend unless you're willing to share the gospel with him. Don't pray to lose weight unless you're willing to stick with an exercise and diet program. Now, I like this one from Franklin. He said, wish not for more, but make the most of what you have, close quotes. Of course, in the Bible, Christian contentment is a priority in the life of a disciple of Jesus. Here's another one that Franklin put together, quote, early to bed and early to rise makes a man healthy, wealthy, and wise. Now, you know, there's a high priority on diligence and hard work in Scripture. We're to be responsible stewards of the time and resources that the Lord has given to us. And we certainly need to abide by this one. Quote, a penny saved is a penny earned. Frugality and hard work are key

0: understood the basics very, very well.
1: That's so true. And another aspect of Benjamin Franklin's life that a lot of people are just not aware of was that he was close friends with George Whitefield, that famous preacher from the Great Awakening. In fact, it was Franklin who printed a lot of Whitefield's sermons and attended a lot of his meetings in Philadelphia's courthouse steps. You know, they estimated that at one of those services, there's about 25,000 people in attendance at that service. Churches weren't available to hold a crowd that large, and so Franklin helped to build an auditorium, and that would become part of the University of Pennsylvania. And they commemorated that with a bronze statue of George Whitefield. And the two shared letters back and forth with one another, encouraging each other in the Christian faith. In fact, in 1764, Franklin wrote to Whitefield and ended with this salutation: "Your frequently repeated wishes and prayers for my eternal as well as temporal happiness are very obliging. I can only thank you for them and offer you mine in return." And so we see this close friendship that he had with the famous preacher, George Whitefield, speaking of Benjamin Franklin. And Pastor Larry, I know that one of the big things going on in our nation right now, the U.S. Supreme Court recently ruled about birthright citizenship and all those kinds of things. And citizenship is very much in the news today. You've done some research and you found some things that our founders had to say about citizenship. Could you share that with us today as well?
0: Yes, thank you, Joshua. What is a citizen of the United States? Well, citizenship is a very, very important concept. It's important with me and you, and it was certainly important with the founders. The 14th Amendment says, "All persons born or naturalized in the United States and subject to the jurisdiction thereof are citizens of the United States and of the state wherein they reside," close quotes. Citizenship means you meet certain qualifications and that you support the flag of the United States and are in support of the U.S. Constitution. Now, I think that's pretty important. If you're going to live here, if you're going to be able to vote, if you're going to be walking our streets, I think there are some requirements. Are you a friend? Or are you a foe? How can we have somebody in the country with all the privileges and rights of citizenship who is an enemy of the U.S. Constitution? But what about birthright citizenship? If your mother comes from another country illegally and she's pregnant and you are born in America, does that mean you are a citizen of the United States? We need to remember that the 14th Amendment was never imagined to provide a loophole for lawlessness or illegal immigration. That's very basic, and it's sometimes used in a very wrong way. Its purpose was to secure the full civil status of former slaves who had been brought here against their will and then freed. They were living here. They knew about this country. The 14th Amendment declared them citizens, not as a political trick, but as a moral necessity for people who were already in this nation. So after a time, the 14th Amendment produced what was called birth tourism and anchor baby strategies. These were efforts to establish permanent footholds in the United States without any commitment to its laws, history, or ideals. I think that's very dangerous. This becomes especially dangerous when combined with ideologies that clearly reject the U.S. Constitution, like Islam, and we had spoken about that previously. Our republic cannot survive if it grants the highest civic status to people who neither respect our laws nor intend to protect its liberties. And I think this is where there are people who are knowledgeable and they try to use their knowledge against us and the good and the well-being of the United States of America. So I think we need to take citizenship very, very seriously. It is important. Citizens have been here. They've built the country. They've built towns. They've built churches. They've built companies. They've put their sweat and tears and farms and lands and so forth. And to just disregard that is, I believe, immoral.
1: Yes, Pastor Larry, and we understand that it is a great privilege to be a citizen of the United States of America and that it is an important distinction. I know that the globalists today would like to wash

0: away all national citizenships, I believe that there is a strong push for making people part of a global citizenship. Mm-hmm. I remember reading something that was on some university campuses, even here in the United States of America, saying your natural citizenship was an accident. In other words, you didn't really have anything to do with which country you were born in, but your global citizenship can be your choice. And they were encouraging people to be part of this global citizenship, no more seeing the importance of your sovereign country in which you were born, but be part of this global whole. People who had biblical worldviews helped to frame those very documents. 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Just to give you an idea of the kinds of things that we have available during this special month of July, we have a brand new book by Pastor Doug Stauffer, America at 250. And we also have wonderful books about certain people from American history, including a book about George Washington. We have wonderful resources from people like Bill Federer, America's God and Country, an Encyclopedia of Quotations, Miracles in American History, and on and on and on we could go. So we encourage you, check out those resources and bring those things into your home so that you can have the information and the resources to continually go back to so that you can equip yourself with this information and that you can show the next generation coming, look at how this nation was begun and look at who helped to start these things. And Pastor Larry, as we return to some of our founding fathers, let's look at the Federalist Papers. There were some men who were instrumental in the Federalist Papers, which helped to promote the U.S. Constitution and that very crucial document that was formed in the early years of the USA. Men like James Madison, Alexander Hamilton, John Jay, so instrumental in the Federalist Papers. Could you explore a little bit and explain a little bit about who they were, the background behind them?
1: Yes, the Federalist Papers are a collection of 85 essays written by Alexander Hamilton, Madison, and John Jay, as you've mentioned, under the collective pseudonym Publius. Let's look at the faith of these three men and some of the things they believed. Now, Madison was the fourth president of the United States. He wrote, quote, "The belief in God, who is all-powerful, wise, and good, is so essential to the moral order of the world and to the happiness of man." Now, that's a tremendous statement. Here's one by Alexander Hamilton. He wrote, quote, "How clearly is it proved by this that the praise of a civilized world is justly due to Christianity? War, by the humane principles of that religion, has been stripped of half its horrors. The French renounce Christianity and they relapse into barbarism. War resumes the same hideous and savage form which it wore in the ages of Gothic and Roman violence," close quote. So Hamilton, I think that was a tremendous statement. He points out about the French renouncing Christianity, and he says they have relapsed into barbarism. Hamilton considered that despotism was an inevitable result of the loss of morality stemming from a decline in religious practice. So he really believed that Christianity was very important. Here's something by John Jay, who would be appointed by George Washington as the nation's first Supreme Court justice. He wrote this, quote, "The Bible is the best of all books, for it is the word of God and teaches us the way to be happy in this world and the next. Continue, therefore, to read it and regulate your life by its precepts," close quotes. So these quotations from the authors of the Federalist Papers do not even remotely suggest that the founders intended to establish some kind of a theocratic kingdom. That's not what they were trying to do, but these quotes provide, I believe, solid evidence that the major spiritual influence of America's founders was the Christian faith. And I think we can always go back to that. I know there are those who try to separate Christianity from our founders. I don't think you can really do it. I know there's been a lot of books written from the other side. I think they all fall flat, and we have certainly quoted some things that prove that Christianity was very, very important and is still important.
0: Yes, that's so true, because their biblical worldview guided and directed their decision, their motivation, and why they did what they did in so many cases. And I know that we are somewhat painting with a broad brush. There were certainly founders who were not God-honoring people, and we understand that. But these men that we are pointing out, they had that biblical foundation, they had that worldview framework, and that guided and propelled a lot of the decisions that they made. Pastor Larry, why is America unique in human history? What's so special about the United States of America?
1: America is really unique in human history because it's the first nation founded on ideas rather than race, tribe, geography, monarchy, or conquest. You look at all the other countries, these are things that got them going. They were different from other people. They won a war. They lived in a different geographical area and so forth. You know, the idea that we're founded on ideas rather than race or tribe or geography or monarchy or conquest. So anyone willing to embrace those ideas could be an American. I think that's a very, very important point. It has nothing to do with race, ethnicity, gender, but do you embrace these ideas? And that, I think, is what we're all about.
0: That's true. You know, it's become popular for a lot of people to trash America and to bash its founding fathers and just to say they hate America and they want to get out of here and everything else. So what would you say to those who trash America constantly?
1: Well, the founders did not believe that America was perfect in every way, nor did they speak of a continual line of divine approval. But they did believe that America has a specific destiny. Daniel 2:21, I think, captures the idea. He changeth the times and the seasons. He removeth kings and setteth up kings. He giveth wisdom to the wise and knowledge to them that know understanding. I would readily admit that from the very beginning, America had deep moral failures, slavery, injustice toward the Indian population and others. But the presence of sin did not cancel God's plans, but it did call the nation to humility, repentance, and confession of sin. The Bible shows that God blesses nations when they repent and seek repentance. And I think we see so much of that in our founders. They were not deluded like, oh, we're going to be a perfect people. No, we have a lot of issues. But we believe that God does hear our prayers. We believe that there is a place for repentance and changing our way and changing our thinking. And I think that's commendable.
0: Absolutely. And you're talking about prayer. You're talking about repentance. I know that you have some special points that you want to share with our audience about how we can pray for America in our current day. Would you share that with us, Pastor Larry?
1: Well, certainly we believe that God is still on the throne and prayer changes things. America needs prayer. So I want to suggest some high priority items. First of all, we need to pray that truth will prevail. Truth means conformity to fact, but today truth is what you want it to be. Everyone has their own truth. For many people, something is true if it conforms to an ideology. Boy, that's a basic item of prayer. Pray that truth will prevail. Secondly, pray for protection from our national enemies. We remember on December the 7th, 1941, the Japanese Empire launched a surprise attack on the American naval fleet at Pearl Harbor. 2,400 Americans were killed. Another 1,100 were wounded. Or on September the 11th, 2001, Islamic terrorists hijacked four airliners and crashed them into several important sites. Thousands were killed. Now, these groups wanted world conquest. America was in the way. There are still those who hate us. Some are already here. So we need to pray for protection from our national enemies. And then thirdly, we need to pray for protection from our spiritual enemies. We all have powerful enemies who want to interfere with our well-being. Ephesians 6:12 tells us that our struggle is not against people, but against a very dark and malevolent spirit world. Because of our national defense, or I believe our hedge of protection is gone. We have to stand strong. We won't survive without God's help. Here's the fourth one. Pray for missions and evangelism. Right now, America has more opportunities for gospel outreach than ever before, mm-hmm. and that's good news. Jesus never canceled the Great Commission. Here's number five. Pray for national unity. Oh, I think we need that. We're so divided. That's a big prayer item. We remember that on April the 4th, 1968, civil rights leader Dr. Martin Luther King Jr. was assassinated in Memphis, Tennessee. That produced race riots across America. Now, in that same year, Alabama Governor George Wallace entered the presidential race. His slogan was, listen to this, segregation now, segregation tomorrow, and segregation forever.
0: Wow.
1: So today, many people believe that unity is impossible. Christians need to show that it is possible. The church needs to be an example. Number six, and I believe this one very strongly, we as Americans need to pray for those in law enforcement. Thank God for the men and women who serve in law enforcement. Many officers carry heavy burdens. Constant exposure to violence, public criticism, and the strain of their work puts on families makes life difficult for officers and their families. So some people, they think of the police as a necessary evil. I think we should think of the police as God's gift to society. And then number seven, pray for those who are deceived by false religions. Jesus promised that in the last days there will be many false teachers and false prophets. They are in our midst right now. The cults are making great inroads, and there is the new spirituality and the New Age movement. Sadly, they are attractive and promise peace without conviction, joy without righteousness. And there are many other prayer needs. But these seven, I think, are very, very fundamental. We need to really be prayer warriors for America, our beloved country.
0: Amen. Thank you so much, Pastor Larry. That's very practical and helpful to help us to understand how we can be praying for the United States of America. I love the freedoms that we enjoy here, and we have the freedom to share the good news of Jesus Christ. We have the freedom to proclaim his gospel. In some countries, that is just not the case, and that's why we as the church need to protect the freedom to share the gospel so that our churches can freely support missions endeavors around the world, as we have done for many, many, many, many years. And we're so glad that we can do that. Pastor Larry, we just have about a minute or so left. Do you have any closing thoughts you'd like to leave our audience with today?
1: Yes, I really do. I pastor a bilingual church, Mandarin and English, and these folks come from another country, most of them do, and they really appreciate America. We need to appreciate America, and I think the reason why they appreciate America because they know what it's like in other parts of the world. So friends, love America. We're not perfect, but we are certainly exceptional, and people who have been raised under a different system, under a tyranny, they really appreciate our country, and that's what we need to do as well.
0: Amen. Thank you so much, Pastor Larry. It's been a joy to visit with you these last couple of days, and thank you for all the wealth of information and knowledge that you have shared with us. And we're just praying the Lord would continue to bless you and minister through you to many others.
1: Thank you so much. It's always a blessing to me to be with you. You do such a great job in keeping things moving.
0: Well, thank you, Pastor Larry. And friends, don't forget to check out all the wonderful resources that we have available at swrc.com. 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
1: David was called a man after God's own heart. 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Even thought at first it was a weakness. Vengeance is mine. I will repay, says the Lord. Nobody's going to get away with anything.
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5: 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Okay, let's get to it. Patrick Wolf, he is running for California Insurance Commissioner. Now, if you work in the insurance business or you live in California looking to get coverage, you don't need a lecture from me to know that the California insurance market is extremely strained. We're living in it right now. There's non-renewals, appetites from insurance companies are down, prices are higher, timelines don't match reality when it comes to what insurance companies are trying to do and what they're getting in return. So, today's conversation with Patrick is going to be talking to you about his vision for what he would do in the event he is elected the next insurance commissioner. Patrick isn't coming at the job from the usual political resume. He's coming at it as someone who has spent years inside markets, studying them, building them, and in his view, understanding where regulation helps and where it breaks the system. Patrick's background is unusual, actually. He's a chess grandmaster and former U.S. chess champion. Now, that's not a credential for the Department of Insurance, but it tells you something about how he thinks. Pattern recognition, discipline, and a willingness to do the deep work. He graduated from Harvard and then went into business and finance. Early in his career, he worked at Capital One, where he helped build an auto and home insurance brokerage. Hands-on experience on how the insurance market works. He sold and operated and managed that organization. After that, he became a professional investor and financial analyst, including working in hedge funds. Along the way, he also earned his chartered financial analyst designation. The guy understands money. This year, after the California wildfires, Patrick says he spent months doing a deep dive on how California insurance regulations actually function, how we got here, and why it's not producing a healthy market. Then he decided to run. In the interview, we'll cover Patrick's central ideas. Insurance must be regulated. The regulation has to be smart, fast enough to function, and focused on outcomes, not just on the process. He describes a platform built around three pillars: holding insurance companies accountable, increasing choice and competition, and improving transparency to the public. Stand by. We will be right back with our interview with Patrick Wolf.
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5: Welcome back. Let's get into the nuts and bolts. Let's listen to the campaign. Let's listen to the promises. Let's listen to Patrick Wolf. Good morning, good morning. It looks like we are live. Patrick Wolf, terrific to be here with you this morning. How are you?
6: I'm very good. Good to be with you, Carl. Thanks for doing this. I'm looking forward to the conversation.
5: Absolutely, absolutely. You know, very, very few people know who you are, as well as I do, I suppose, for sure. And I would love to, if nothing else, be sure that people get an idea of learning who is Patrick Wolf, other than the wolf in your corner, which is very, very cute. I like that, by the
6: way. Thank you.
5: As long as it's not the Little Red Riding Hood wolf. Just stay away from that side of the wolf. But why don't you do this? Let's just start out. I know people are going to be joining and jumping on and off. Just a reminder, everyone can come back to watch this entire piece at any point. There'll be a link, I'm sure, on your LinkedIn website. I'll put it on mine as well.
6: Yep.
5: Well, why don't we just start out, and why don't you tell us a little bit about who in the heck is Patrick Wolf?
6: Well, for one thing, I'm candidate for California Insurance Commissioner. So let's start there. The reason we're talking is, Carl, of course, you are a longstanding, very active, successful insurance agent. And I am candidate for California Insurance Commissioner. And you and I met at a conference back in July and struck up a conversation and a friendship and have stayed in constant conversation since. And so I'm very, very excited for this. Very briefly about my background. So I am actually, believe it or not, a chess grandmaster. That is not a job qualification for insurance commissioner. It's just a true fact about me. I'm 57 years old now, but when I was in my teens, in my 20s, I was a very active chess player. I'm a chess grandmaster. I was, in fact, U.S. chess champion in 1992 and 1995. And that's before I graduated from college. So I graduated from Harvard in 1997, and I went into business. After my first couple of years in business, I ended up working at a major bank, Capital One, and I spent 4 years at Capital One building an auto and home insurance brokerage business. The project was to analyze the landscape and find a couple of partners, and we found two partners, and I managed a marketing partnership with them for a year and a half at Capital One, and then we did that, and then we ended up acquiring one of them, and we started rolling out the business. Now, unfortunately, I left in 2005. They decided to exit the business afterwards, so they're not in the business anymore. Sad, but I did spend 4 years getting hands-on direct experience in insurance by building, managing an auto and home insurance brokerage at Capital One. I then went into finance. And so I earned my Chartered Financial Analyst designation, which is a self-study program, a lot of work. Did that for 3 years, earned my CFA, came to San Francisco with my wife, where we've been ever since. And I worked in a hedge fund for several years. I then ran my own hedge fund. And so from 2005 to 2017, I was sort of a professional investor. I stepped back from that professionally in 2017, but still invest on my own and got much more involved in local politics. So for the last 20 years, I've been a financial analyst. Plus, I've gotten very involved in state and local politics, never held elected office, but very involved in Democrat politics in San Francisco and California. And so as part of being a financial analyst, I didn't exclusively invest in insurance companies by any stretch, but I did invest in insurance companies, Berkshire Hathaway and others. And so I have that financial perspective in the industry as well as the operating perspective in the industry. Well, fast forward to this year, and with the terrible Palisades fire, like everybody else in the state, I was horrified. And as I started looking into it, I really started understanding the state of insurance regulation in California. Not good. And so after I came to understand that, I spent 6 months at the first half of this year really doing that deep dive into understanding how the regulation works and the history of it and all of that, which obviously marries to my previous professional background. After doing all that hard work for 6 months, I decided, okay, I think there's an opportunity here. We have a crisis, we have an opportunity, and the opportunity is there's enough people in the state that actually really do understand that we are in an insurance crisis, that they understand we need change. This audience, I know, has understood that for a long time. The broader public also understands that. And I've shown you, Carl, the survey work that we've done, that like people really do know that we need change, and I'm bringing that change. And then the last thing I'll say, because I know, Carl, you're going to want me to mention this. You, Carl, are the one who told me, hey, Patrick, love all the work you've done. Love your background. You really want to finish that off? You need to pass the licensing exam for property and casualty. And I did. Before the legislature reduced the amount of hours you need to put in, I put those hours in. I put in all 52 hours. I took the test. I passed it the first time. So I can't say I remember exactly the number of days notice, and I can't give you exactly the list of covered perils in HO3 versus HO5, but I've done the work, and I have that base of knowledge to add to the business and financial background I have. So I'm really coming at this from that perspective and that background to bring the fundamental change we need in our insurance regulation.
5: Well, you certainly are coming with a different background than I think anybody that's run for the office before, and drastically so. What's interesting is, like you said, you have background as a brokerage creator with Capital One. What is that? Which insurance company was in your wallet, right? And you've got the financial background because you've been tracking and monitoring insurance companies. Certainly nobody's going to say Berkshire Hathaway hasn't been a great investment to have been making over the years.
6: I wish you could say I owned it for 40 years. I didn't, but I have read every single one of the annual letters. And as you know, you can learn a lot about property and casualty insurance by reading those letters.
5: Absolutely. And then, the insurance background, it's as a broker, yes, it warms my heart to hear you talking about HO3s and HO5s. The agents and brokers that are out there are boots on the ground, and you and I have talked about this, are the ones that are really dealing with this crisis head on, right? The folks in Sacramento, their phones ring off the hook. I've talked to a lot of them, but that's just it. Their phones ring off the hook and their staff answers it and they know it's an issue. And that's about as far as it goes, as far as fixes go. Quick break. We'll be right back with our interview with Patrick Wolf.
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5: Welcome back. Let's get right back to our interview with Patrick Wolf. What I wanted to ask you is, you mentioned, regulations are, you made that face, you said regulations. They're like, wow, like there needs to be some change. What would you say is your overarching mantra when it comes to regulations in the insurance industry, Or do you think that you're in a position where you think or feel or believe that part of regulations are, that regulations are simply to make carriers do certain things, or is it a combination of making them do something and at the same time being sure that they're properly funded to be able to offer their products?
6: Well, yes, to what you just said, certainly the latter. But let me sort of answer the question from a larger perspective. How do I think about what do we need to do to reform our regulations? Let me start with a very basic fact. Insurance has always been a regulated industry, and it needs to be a regulated industry. I mean, insurance is a business where you hand a company money so that if something bad happens to you, they give you more money in the future. Like, if that's not a business that needs to be regulated, I don't know what is, right? But the regulation needs to be smart, and it needs to be effective. I have a detailed policy platform on my website, and I have a number of different policies. I won't take through all of them, but I do want to describe what I think are the key ones, or some of the key ones, and then also how I think about them conceptually. There are three big buckets, three big organizing themes of my policy platform: holding insurance companies accountable, increasing choice and competition, and improving transparency. I think those are sort of the three main things that the Department of Insurance needs to be doing from the perspective of making the market work. Now, obviously, the Department of Insurance is involved in, for example, in fraud, investigations and prosecution. Put that aside. That's a very, very important part of what it does. But just in terms of sort of that regulatory system, holding insurance companies accountable, number one. The broader public cares enormously about this, and so do I, and I think we all should. I want to be clear, that does not mean vilifying the insurance companies. I don't think insurance companies are bad. I think we all know some insurance companies, there's a difference in sort of like the quality and the of service and so forth that different insurance companies provide. I think one of the things the Department of Insurance can and should be doing is making the market work more effectively and efficiently so customers, not just individual consumers, business customers as well, obviously, can know which insurance companies do a better job, right? And so, for example, the Department of Insurance does collect data on the claims performance of insurance companies. I want that data to be made publicly available in a way that people can understand in an easy way to help them facilitate their making the purchase decision. So that's an example of a policy that goes under holding insurance companies accountable, that really is trying to harness the market to make the market work better, more efficiently and effectively for the agent, for the broker, and then also for the customer. Now, increasing choice and competition. I think we can all agree this is like the heart of what we need to be doing, right? We need to be increasing choice and competition. Now, when I say to you that the Department of Insurance needs to be approving rate applications in 60 days or less, you and all of the insurance agents and brokers out there immediately understand why 60 is an important day, an important number, right? Because of the Prop 103, and it's supposed to be deemed approved and so forth. And I think that we should stop making insurance companies waive the deemer and all that. Now, the ordinary public doesn't understand that, right? But what the ordinary public does understand is when I say, look, the average amount of time it takes in the country, I don't even probably get into like file and use versus prior approval. Again, too complicated for the ordinary person, even though this audience understands. But the average amount of time it takes for a rate application, standard rate application, to be approved in the rest of the country, around 60 days. And how long is it taking in California? It's taking almost 300 days. Now, when people hear that, they do understand, whoa, something's wrong. We can have a more detailed conversation about the interventor process and how much of the interventor is really adding value, how much is it not adding value. That's a more sophisticated conversation than the ordinary person can understand. But the ordinary person can understand, wait a minute, it's taking how long to approve rate applications versus the rest of the country? Well, so one of my policies on my platform is we need to bring that time way down. And more broadly, we need to make it much easier for insurance companies to do business in California, come to California, get the rate applications approved, because a healthy competitive market is vital for the well-being of the customer. More conceptually, what I would say, and I think a lot of people in this watching this will understand, the Department of Insurance seems to have this idea that its job is to try to figure out the right price. In other words, insurance company comes with a rate application, there's an outside challenge, right, interventor, and the Department of Insurance says, okay, we're gonna take as long as it needs for us to figure out what we think is the absolute right price here. I think that's the wrong perspective. It's not the job of the Department of Insurance to try to figure out the right price. It's the job of the Department of Insurance to foster a healthy, competitive market. So we have lots of insurance companies doing business, competing with one another, out of which emerges the right price, while at the same time we're holding insurance companies accountable, 100%. In fact, we need to be doing a much better job at holding insurance companies accountable. And you mentioned this in your setup question, making sure that they're financially solvent and healthy. Because look what happened to State Farm over the last few years. The Department of Insurance thought, hey, this is great. All the other insurance companies are running out of California, but we've got State Farm that wants to write all this business and we're getting them to drive the price down. Well, it turns out State Farm didn't underwrite that business appropriately. They realized that what turned out to be roughly 6 months before the Palisades fire, with an internal review, cut a bunch of business. People throughout California, and I've heard this from many people in the Palisades, the way they experienced it is, why did my carrier just drop me and I can't get coverage anywhere else? So from the customer's perspective, they feel screwed by the insurance company. But what actually happened is the Department of Insurance did not foster a healthy market. State Farm was suddenly had all this risk that they had misunderwritten, that badly underwritten. They were cutting it as fast as they could, but they still have all this bad risk on their business, on their books. And then, of course, the Palisades fire happened. And now I'm hearing nightmare stories where other insurance companies are estimating rebuild costs in Palisades like 800, 1,000, 1,200 square foot, which is a reasonable rebuild cost. And I'm hearing State Farm is giving estimates of 300 or less a square foot, which is crazy. That's nobody can rebuild in the Palisades for that. But what we know they're doing is they're actually protecting their balance sheet because they've got all this bad risk on their books. So like the Department of Insurance has gotten it wrong in how they're approaching this. I would bring a completely different perspective. And the last thing I'll say before I shut up and let you ask me more questions, remember three pillars, right? Holding insurance companies accountable, increasing choice and competition, improving transparency. That transparency piece is really important because it's not enough to hold insurance companies accountable, and it's not enough to make a healthy market. People need to see and know that insurance companies are being held accountable appropriately and that the market is working in a healthy way. And so, for example, one of my policies in that thematic bucket is we should be producing a benchmark report that compares us to the rest of the fire-affected Western states, adjusted for cost of living, so we can see what prices are in California relative to other states. Now, people on this call probably understand that the broader public might be surprised at where California is in the cost of home insurance relative to other states. I'm not going to try to lecture people to tell them what they should think. I don't think that's appropriate, quite frankly. What I want to do is provide the information in a transparent and credible and correct and honest way so that you build that credibility over time. Because I think this is one of the things that's really been missing in the marketplace. And to go back to Berkshire Hathaway, kind of the intellectual inspiration or sort of almost godfather that I would take is the letters by Warren Buffett. Now, you know, obviously very different, you know, audience and situation and so forth, but producing that kind of factual, understandable, consistent communication, I think will do wonders to build the credibility in our insurance markets, which we need, as well as holding insurance companies accountable, increasing choice and competition.
5: Stand by. We will be right back with our interview with Patrick Wolf.
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7: I think what's interesting listening to you, again, it's always refreshing to hear someone that is that gets it, right? I mean, again, the buzz phrase is I recognize, and a lot of the brokers and agents, of course, recognize, but the general public doesn't. But I think if I can dovetail on one thing you said that is so misunderstood, the concept of this waiting, this time that it takes for companies that file to get rate, the general public doesn't understand that it's not just rate, it's anything. Yeah. I think one of the carriers historically is the longest, they had to wait over a year to get a multi-policy discount approved. So it's not even just a matter of the rates that are being held up. It's discounts, it's changes to underwriting, it's changes to appetites. Everything is running a year, give or take, behind. And again, the results are self-transparent. We can see what that does. So it's good to hear you recognize that that carriers need to be able to work like any other business, right? And plan and execute and adjust, you know, in a reasonable amount of time.
6: And I think if I can interject, totally agree with what you just said. And I'll add to that. I think there's this misunderstanding in the general public that effective regulation requires the strictest possible scrutiny at any potential moment, right? And that's not the case. Strict scrutiny should be reserved for cases that are appropriate for strict scrutiny. But what we need is to hold ourselves accountable for the results, not try to hold ourselves accountable just for the process, right? And just like you said, Carl, look at the results. I mean, California's insurance market has become almost completely dysfunctional. Like, clearly that's not effective regulation.
7: There are a few things I know I want to get out because I know we're coming up on the time that we were going to try and keep this to. You know, you're running and it's we were not 100% sure, you know, what the primaries are going to look like, who else is going to be running. But it seems like there's people that have been in politics versus, well, you. How do you see this with the primaries coming and how you plan to differentiate yourself from the status quo, if that's the plan?
6: Yeah, absolutely. I appreciate the question. So first of all, you're right. There was a primary in June. So we're basically 6 months away from the primary. Now, that may seem like a long time to the audience. From my perspective, it's coming up fast. And so I have a robust professional campaign team. I'm out there hustling. My life is fundraising, messaging. That is my life for the next several months. And so to your point about sort of the lay of the land and how I differentiate myself, it's an open primary. Open primary means top two, regardless of political party. However, the reality in California is only a Democrat can be elected in the general election. So out of the primary, there will either be one Democrat or two Democrats. Either there'll be one Democrat and one Republican, or there'll be two Democrats and no Republicans. Either way, in the general, a Democrat is going to become the next insurance commissioner. Right now, there are three Democrats in the race: myself, and then Stephen Bradford and Ben Allen. Stephen Bradford is a former state senator down in LA, termed out last year. Ben Allen is a current state senator down in LA, termed out next year. Neither one has spent a minute on the insurance committee in the Senate. Neither one has any professional experience in insurance or financial services or markets of any sort. Quite frankly, I think I'm very, very different, as you were saying, but in terms of my understanding, knowledge, approach, I think it's fair to say, no disrespect to either one, my two Democrat competitors would essentially be status quo. They'll be more of the same of what we've seen. Maybe a little bit better, maybe not as good, who knows, but basically status quo. I represent really fundamental change. So that's sort of how I'm positioning myself and how I want to convey. I do, another point, by the way, I should mention, they're politicians. I've been involved in state and local politics for a number of years, but I've never held elected office before. I'm not going to run for elected office after being elected insurance commissioner, because I'm in this to do the job. That's another big difference, quite frankly. I mean, again, I don't think this is unfair to say. I think it's just the reality. My two Democratic competitors basically view this as one more thing to do because they can't be state senator anymore, and maybe they want to be something else. But in between, hey, there's insurance commissioner, I'll do that. As opposed to me, I am in this just to be the insurance commissioner and fix the market. Okay, so that's how I differentiate myself. Now, what would be very helpful to me, fundraising, messaging, that is my life. And so if the folks on this who are watching me today, if you can contribute, you know, obviously the more the better from my perspective, but hey, if it's $50, $100, that's great. If you can do $250, $500, $1,000, even better. But whatever it is, fundraising, hugely important to me. The more money I raise, the stronger I am, not just because of what I can do in my campaign, but because of the support that I'll draw as more people see how viable I am. Because I don't want to mislead anybody. I'm not going to get the politicians endorsing me. The politicians all endorse each other. I need real people behind me, and I need the support, particularly of this audience, to be as effective as possible. And then fundraising, messaging, spread the word. Tell your colleagues, tell your clients, spread the word with your email networks and your social media. Tell people about me. Fundraising, messaging. The more that you can contribute, the more that you can encourage other people to contribute, the more that you can spread the message and get other people to spread the message, the stronger my campaign. That's my life. That's my mission. And that's what I'm asking in terms of support from the folks who like what I bring and like what they hear, my perspective, my approach versus more of the same.
5: Just 1 second. We need 60 seconds to take a break, and we'll be back with our interview with Patrick Wolf.
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5: Welcome back. Let's get right back to our interview with Patrick Wolf.
7: So you've never run for a political office, and you're saying you won't run for any after this. That's certainly different.
6: Correct.
7: As far as the fundraising goes, are you putting any type of limitations or guardrails on how much you'll take from certain potential special interest groups or companies or anything like that?
6: Thank you for raising the issue. So I have said publicly, right on my website, I will not take contributions from insurance companies or employees of insurance companies. I draw that line with the insurance agents and brokers. The folks who are agents and brokers, you are small business professionals, and you are at that point in between the customer and the insurance company. I view the insurance agents and brokers as key allies, even though, of course, yes, also regulated by the Department of Insurance quite appropriately, but nevertheless, really key allies, as opposed to the insurance companies. Again, I want to be clear. I do not vilify insurance companies. I do not think they are bad. I do not think they are terrible. But the insurance companies represent, in many cases, powerful corporate interests. And it is very important for the insurance commissioner who heads the Department of Insurance to be squarely on the side of the customer, whether it's the individual consumer, whether it's a business customer. Insurance markets are regulated for the benefit of the customer. We want insurance companies to make a reasonable profit, not an unreasonable profit, a reasonable profit. We want them to have healthy competition and choice for the benefit of the customer. So in terms of those guardrails, as you were saying, Carl, I will not take contributions from insurance companies, their employees, or their lobbyists for that matter, but absolutely want and am asking for the support of the insurance agent and broker community. And of course, that's why, among other things, we're having this conversation.
7: I hear you. It's a lot, because that's about as grassroots as you get. If you're not going to take from any special interests or any large entities like that, then you are going to have to be looking for, like you said, agents, brokers, real estate agents, small business owners, residents of California, just individuals. And how are people going to, you know, everybody wants to fundraise. And I know people, at least personally, I feel like contributing to something when I understand what I'm actually contributing to. How can people, if they want to, really ask you questions? I know brokers, you know, we've been hearing this forever, right? Everyone says they're going to fix the problems. How can people, if they want to hear more or they want to ask you questions directly or they want to in some way really do a deep dive on Patrick Wolf, what ways do they have to do that?
6: Well, the first thing I would say is go to my website, patrickwolf.com. P-A-T-R-I-C-K-W-O-L-F-F, two Fs, patrickwolf.com. And at my website, I have a lot of information about myself and the policy platform. You can sign up for website, sort of the email distribution list. Also, you know, you can email me directly, patrick@patrickwolf.com. Hopefully that's easy enough to remember. And just email, just reach out directly. And you know, like emails go to my campaign staff, and if they're directed to me with questions, I will do everything I can to get back to you. But yeah, I mean, I think that's the best way to learn more directly about me and my campaign. And then, of course, you know, these kinds of discussions, I'll be doing a lot more of these as I'm out there. But go directly to my website. That's the source of information about me.
7: Okay, it sounds good. Well, we're coming up right at half an hour, which is exactly where we wanted to be. So I think I've gotten the meat and potatoes, the soup to nuts, whatever the expression is. Yeah. I mean, again, everyone just, you know, people want to know, right? And that's what it comes down to. And again, as a broker for over 30 years, always hearing everyone say they're going to fix the problem, I'm sure that there are a lot of brokers out there that are feeling like,

0: So I know that everyone that's watching is probably very interested to hear more details about what you actually plan to do.
1: 100%. I totally hear you. And I would add something to this, which is, you know, I was saying earlier that the broad California public knows that there's a crisis in insurance. They do. Like, I mean, Carl, you and I have showed you the survey data. It's very, very, it's very dramatic. People really do get there's a crisis. But there's one group of people who don't just understand there's a crisis, but understand why, that understand the what, and the what needs to change. And it's this group. It's the insurance agents and brokers. You really get it. You really know. And your colleagues, and also your clients, and also your friends look to you because they know that you know. And I hope that you, like listening to me, can really tell where I'm coming from, that I get it, as you were saying, and that I'm committed to this. I'm in this to do this. And so I'm asking for your help and your support, because the way that we make change, Carl, is all together. You know, when someone steps up and I'm stepping up to really do the work from a really different perspective, look, I know how frustrating it's been. I know how frustrating it is, but you can't be cynical and you can't be passive. You've got to be active. I mean, Carl, you're about as active as it gets. Like, your initiative is incredible. Like, and I'm very grateful for it. And I'm asking for the engagement of this community and to get other people engaged. Again, they look to you. So please support me. Please have other people support me. Fundraising, messaging. The more we can activate you, the insurance agents and brokers of California, we can bring the change together that the state and your customers and all the insurance customers, because we are all the customers of the insurance companies, that we need.
0: All right. I'm sure we will talk again, and there'll be a replay of this, so I'm sure you'll be getting lots of questions coming in later date. Patrick Wolf, the next insurance commissioner.
1: Every person's dream. Thank you so much. I really appreciate the time, Carl.
0: Thank you.
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0: Hello, hello. This is Insurance Hour with me, your host, Carl Sussman. Thank you so much for being here today. Wow, what a show. What a show we had today. Let me tell you before I go on, if you have missed any part of this show, go back, listen to it, because you have missed a ton of stuff. We spent time today talking with California Insurance Commissioner candidate Patrick Wolf. We got to hear all about him, what he's about, what he is thinking for California. I'm going to go over and summarize what we discussed, but first I want to remind you, if you have questions, please give me a call at 559-656-0317. You can call or text that number, or shoot an email to questions@insurancehour.com. Now, let me give you just a brief summary of what was discussed in this interview with Patrick Wolf. First of all, you should know that his background is not in politics. He is a former U.S. chess champion. I believe he had said 1992 and 1995. and a chess grandmaster. Master. This, again, is not necessarily something that makes you qualify.

0: to be insurance commissioner, but what it does do is show you that he is an analytical thinker and a long-term planner. He graduated from Harvard in 1997, early business in finance. He worked for Capital One, built and managed a homeowners and auto insurance brokerage. So he does have some auto and home insurance experience, something near and dear to my heart, I'll tell you that. Capital One stopped that business and he continued. He then earned his chartered financial analyst CFA designation, worked in hedge funds, and was a professional investor from 2005 to 2017. He invested in insurance companies like Berkshire Hathaway, and of course has been paying attention and following Warren Buffett and a lot of his philosophies as well. He has a long-term history in California Democratic politics. He is a Democrat. He has never run for political office before. In addition, he says he will not run for any other political office. This is it. This is what he's doing. His goal is to get involved in politics, to be able to fix the insurance market in California, and that is it. What was the main trigger for him deciding to run was, of course, the Palisades and Eaton fires of 2025. He says he spent about 6 months doing a deep dive into insurance regulation and came up believing that there are changes that need to happen. California being, of course, in a complete insurance crisis when it comes to property insurance. All right, now let's get into a little bit more about his philosophy. Again, I am not trying to do anything other than recap the show. If I miss something, if I hit something a little bit off, forgive me, doing a lot of this from memory, but I wanted to be sure that you had some type of a summary of what we discussed. Now, he does believe that insurance companies do need to be regulated, but they need to be regulated smarter than they are right now. They need to be regulated on outcomes and not just on the processes. Speaking of which, he does say that he promises not to take any money from insurance companies for his campaign. That meaning that in order for Patrick to get into office, he is going to have to rely solely on grassroots effort from people like you and me, sponsoring him and giving money to his campaign. Now, he also says that the California regulation is currently not working, and the proof is in the pudding. Take a look at what happens if you try and call around to get an insurance proposal, specifically for homeowners insurance. The likelihood is you're going to get more no's than yeses. Is that a word? Yeses. Yeah, I think so. Of course, not a competitive marketplace that we want to have. We are the largest economy in the country. We should have the most options and the most insurance companies competing to write business here. Now, he states that accountability does not mean vilifying insurers. They're not inherently bad. Some are better than others. We'll talk about that in a little more detail later. But he believes that the public should have access to more of the data that the insurance industry has. For example, what is their ability to pay claims? What is their percentage of complaints on claims? Things of that nature. Part of what he wants to do is have insurance companies provide reports to the Department of Insurance to increase transparency, to help consumers, brokers, and all those other interested parties know more about their insurance company other than just, well, here's the price, and whether they're willing to write a policy or not. He also believes that the core problem in California is a lack of competition. He says in order to have a healthy California marketplace, there needs to be many carriers writing, not few carriers. And carriers must be able to enter and operate in California in order to make that happen. Rate applications should be approved in 60 days or less. What's interesting is, believe it or not, that's actually the law right now. Proposition 103 put into place many years ago that in the event that an insurance company puts in a request for a rate change, for example, or any other change for that matter, if the department does not act on it in 60 days, it's to be deemed approved. Well, in reality, what happens is it's taking on average over 300 days to get done. And there is, I guess you could call it an unspoken truth. Carriers don't assume that 60 days goes by and things are approved. 300 days. Clearly, he claims that is not reasonable. insurance companies cannot do business with that level of uncertainty. Don't forget, it's not as if in 300 days they can expect to get an approval. 300 days on average is before they can even start discussing the process. He says that these excessive delays discourage insurance companies from doing business in California, which is, of course, contributing to the insurance crisis that we have here. He also believes that the intervener process needs to be examined critically, meaning is it actually creating value or is it just slowing things down? And I found this to be one of my favorite quotes, actually. He said that regulation for insurance companies should not attempt to set the perfect price, that setting the price is not the Department of Insurance's job. Well, that's refreshing. I know that the department does tend to get involved in that process. It certainly feels like they're looking for the correct price. And we do know that the intervener process is definitely trying to create a specific price. He believes that the Department of Insurance's job is to foster a competitive marketplace, and competition will produce fair pricing. Regulation should focus more on market health, meaning that easier approvals for things that insurance carriers are looking for will equal more competition, which will equal better consumer outcomes. Again, I'm summarizing what we discussed in our interview here to the best of my ability. If I've missed something or I've gotten something wrong, please tell me. Doing the best I can, like I said, to quickly go through this from memory and be able to give you my take on what was discussed. But man, there was a lot of it. He's also, as I mentioned, very big on transparency. He wants insurance companies to be letting the consumers know what it is that they are doing and what their claims look like and what their complaints look like. He has a process that he wants to put into place where we are going to be able to have access to that. So not only will you turn around and say to yourself, well, this carrier is offering coverage and who's cheaper or who's this or that, you'll have access to a report from the Department of Insurance that will specifically tell you, it will show you what their score looks like. This carrier has this financial rating. This carrier has X number of claims. Of those claims, X number of them were disputed, and of the disputed, X number of them were found to be in violation or in some form or another, not doing what they should be doing. Good information. I could go on and on about this. I think what's best, I don't want to take the wind out of his sail. I don't want to look like I'm trying to push an agenda or not. I just want you to listen to the entire interview. I think it's important because the next insurance commissioner is going to be tasked with a very, very difficult and unique job, and that is to get the state of California's insurance market back on track, even better than it was before, because we're at this place where with climate change and with the types of claims that we are seeing based on some of these extreme weather events, we need good insurance policies now more than ever. If you doubt it once, just take a look at the news and you will see, no matter which side you're on, everyone says the same thing. We need more and we need better insurance policies. Mind you, that is what we discussed, so I appreciate you being here. Make sure you go back and listen to the interview. This is Insurance Hour, and you have been listening to me, Carl Sussman. I do want to thank all of you for taking the time to listen today. I know insurance is not necessarily the most sexy concept. It is important that you understand what it is you're looking for, what it is you think you're getting, and finally, what you actually did purchase. You simply need to know more than you used to. Things are more complicated. If you have any questions, please reach out to me directly at 559-656-0317. You may also send your questions to questions@insurancehour.com. Informing, educating, and entertaining, one policy at a time, this is Insurance Hour. The show is dedicated to Shamrock Papa.
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2: Good marriages have a lot of things in common, while unhappy marriages are as different in as many ways as there are unhappy people married to each other. Yet the factors which make for either being happy or unhappy are often far more predictable than most folks think. Dr. John Mordecai Gottman is a psychologist and researcher. Based upon his findings published in the Journal of Family Psychology, it is indeed possible to predict with 94% accuracy which marriages will end in failure long before the couples are ready to call it quits. Said Gottman, in couples that stay together, there are about 5 times more positive things said to and about one another than negative ones. But in marriages that ultimately fail, negative comments and negative attitudes reflect a growing hostility that eventually causes a couple to give up and call it quits. Attitudes which build or destroy marriages become habits. Without realizing what is happening, a couple's relationship is either improving or disintegrating. It's somewhat like a rowboat adrift on a slowly moving river that increases its tempo as the river drops down into a canyon and moves toward the whitewater rapids. The closer the rowboat is to the point of breaking up on the rocks, the less able are those in that rowboat to turn it around and get it moving the other direction. Have you ever asked yourself, at what point is a relationship so far gone that it can't be turned around? At what point do you say, enough is enough? Answering 5 questions will help you decide which direction you are headed. 1. Are you unconditionally committed to your marriage? That phrase, till doth us do part, is much different from the one which has replaced it in some wedding ceremonies, which goes, as long as we both shall agree. Frankly, some folks don't even get out of the parking lot after the wedding before disagreements begin. There can be plenty of disagreements in a healthy marriage, but the issue of commitment makes the difference between disagreement being a plus or a decided minus. 2. Can you resolve disagreements or conflicts, or do you simply ignore them, letting the issues continue to bring divisions and eventually bitterness? In healthy marriages, disagreements come to a point of resolution. You learn from your mistakes, and you strive to avoid continued irritation. Love puts the other first. 3. Are you willing to contribute more to your marriage than you take away from it? The attitude of selfishness, which always insists on having your way, causes relationships to wear thin. The attitude that my fulfillment and my happiness are the most important things in a marriage, and if you can't give me what I want, then maybe I had better search for the pot of gold somewhere else, reverses the formula for real happiness in marriage. 4. Do you make it a practice to affirm and build up your mate, or do you take advantage of failure to point out weaknesses and shortcomings? This, believes Dr. Gottman, is one of the sure signs of marital failure or success. 5. Do you strive to put into practice biblical principles which include going to church together, praying together, looking to your Heavenly Father for His blessing and guidance? Good marriages include commitment, communication, and love that puts the other first, the ability to face the challenge of conflict, resolve it, and put it behind you. When you care, there is hope for your marriage.
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6: Jimmy Amisiel was home from college, visiting his mom in Haiti.
3: He saw a crowd looking into a trash can. There was a naked, crying baby covered with ants. Jimmy picked him up and ran to his mom's house. They bathed and fed him and went to a doctor. Police couldn't find his parents and said the baby was left there to die. A judge asked Jimmy to take care of him since there was no family. Jimmy was stunned. He was 22 and single, but felt this was God's plan for the boy, so he said yes. He became the baby's guardian and then adopted him. He named him Emilio. Having a sudden family has been hard, but when trials come up, God has answered. Jimmy tells Emilio he was abandoned, but he's not alone. He'll always have Jimmy and the Lord right by his side.
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7: The breakneck pace of work today tells us that we can't stand still or we will fall behind. The accelerating pace of new technology creates an exhausting sense that we need to urgently get to the next big thing. 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He reminds us to stay present focused when he said, "Therefore, do not worry about tomorrow, for tomorrow will worry about itself. 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
9: In Matthew's account of Jesus' arrest, when Peter draws his sword and chops off the ear of the servant of the high priest, we're told out of Matthew 26:52, Jesus said to him, "Put your sword in its place, for all who take the sword will perish by the sword." Or, "Do you think that I cannot now pray to my Father, and he will provide me with more than 12 legions of angels? How then could the scriptures be fulfilled that it must happen thus?" In other words, Peter, if I didn't want this to happen, I don't need your help. And of course, Jesus healed the man's wound on the spot. Earlier in the Gospel of John, back in chapter 10, Jesus said, starting in verse 17, "Therefore, my Father loves me because I lay down my life that I may take it again. No one takes it from me, but I lay it down of myself. I have power to lay it down, and I have power to take it again. This command I have received from my Father." The idea that I want you to go into this study with is that Jesus' trial, his arrest, his betrayal, his beating and execution was not something that happened to him. He was not the victim of a cruel and evil world. Oh, the world truly is cruel and evil. And what they did to Jesus was truly cruel and evil. But nobody would have been able to lay a finger on Jesus had he not allowed it and had it not already been part of his plan. Everything that the enemies do, enemies of Jesus, do this night was already planned out and purposed by the Lord. As you read what he goes through, you might ask yourself, why did he do it? And we all know why he did it, though. For justice and for love. Justice because God is just, and the price of sin is death, and it just can't go unpaid. Justice must be served. If God was to look away and excuse any sin, then he would not be a just God. And we know that he is. And we need to be eternally grateful that he is a just God. In Psalm 89:14, we read, "Righteousness and justice are the foundation of your throne. Mercy and truth go before your face." And Jesus did what he did for love, because it was not Jesus's price to pay. It was our price. He paid it so that we could be with him, for he knew that we could never pay the price. And without justice being satisfied, we would be lost eternally. That's what it would have cost you and I, eternal separation from God, had Jesus not stepped in and paid that price that we could not afford to pay. So I ask you to consider this as we go through the next two chapters, to remind yourself that he was not forced to go through what he's going through. He chose to do it. He planned it all out and executed the plan to perfection, all for love and for justice. I'm going to ask you to turn in your Bibles to John chapter 18, where we will begin in verse 1. And the title of this message is Betrayal and Arrest. Verse 1, when Jesus had spoken these words, he went out with his disciples over the brook Kidron, where there was a garden which he and his disciples entered. Now, there are some items of importance to look at in this first verse. Of course, the words it says that he had spoken, that's referring to the prayer that we looked at in the previous chapter, back in chapter 17. So after this prayer was concluded, Jesus and his disciples crossed over the brook Kidron. And while the brook in the Kidron Valley has some history behind it, the most fascinating piece of history is that the brook itself was runoff from the temple drainage. And at this time of year, Passover, the waters would be stained red with the blood of slain Passover lambs. Literally, they were sacrificing thousands of lambs, and all that blood had to go somewhere. Jesus, on his way to the cross, passing over a stream running crimson with the blood of sacrificed lambs. Think about that for a second. Do you understand the significance of the Passover lamb? Most of you probably do. I'm discovering that this congregation is quite biblically literate. But just in case, I'm going to take a moment to discuss it. As judgment on the nation of Egypt for not letting the Israelite people go, setting them free from the slavery that the Egyptians kept them in, God sends a series of plagues on the land, 10 of them in total. And it literally takes the final plague to get Pharaoh to obey God and set his people free. In Exodus 11:1, we read, "And the Lord said to Moses, I will bring one more plague on Pharaoh and on Egypt. Afterward, he will let you go from here. When he lets you go, he will surely drive you out of here together, altogether." Pharaoh is not just going to let you go. He's saying he's going to throw you out. A few verses later, God describes what this plague is going to look like. Exodus 11:4 says, "Then Moses said, Thus says the Lord, about midnight I will go out into the midst of Egypt, and all the firstborn in the land of Egypt shall die, from the firstborn of Pharaoh who sits on his throne, even to the firstborn of the female servant who is behind the handmill, and all the firstborn of the animals. Then there shall be a great cry throughout all the land of Egypt, such as was not like it before, nor shall be like it again." You see, God's judgment, it's not a pleasant thing. God's judgment is a thing to fear and a thing to dread. And it is those who live in denial of the judgment of God who stand to be pained the greatest. Yet we are not to fear the judgment of the Lord, for it is not for those who are in Christ. 1 Thessalonians 5:9 says, "For God did not appoint us to wrath, but to obtain salvation through our Lord Jesus Christ." God told Moses to have the children of Israel take some of the blood of a slain lamb and put it on the two doorposts and the lintel of the houses where they ate it. And when the Israelites, in obedience, did that, The Lord who passed through Egypt that night and took the firstborn of each household would pass over those homes with the blood of the Lamb painted on their doorposts. Now, the Passover Lamb is Jesus. It is by His blood that God passes over us when He judges the world. Just like the Israelites in Egypt, you and I will not be judged by God because of the blood of the Passover Lamb. And this evening that we're reading about, in the waters of the Brook Kidron, ran the blood of thousands of Passover lambs, lambs slain to pay for sin. But those thousands of lambs, they weren't the real deal. Those lambs are simply a picture of the Passover lamb that caused God to pass over the homes of those who belonged to God and spared the firstborn in each home that night thousands of years before. But that was not the only picture we're to see. The lambs slain in the temple were also a picture of the perfect, spotless Lamb of God yet to come, who would shed His blood on the cross for the salvation of all mankind. And as the blood of those lambs ran in the waters of the Brook Kidron below Him, the true Lamb of God passed over it on His way to the cross to shed His blood for you and I. Then in verse 2, and Judas, who betrayed Him, also knew the place, for Jesus often met there with His disciples. Now this place, this garden on the other side of the Brook Kidron, was the Garden of Gethsemane, most likely a private garden, gated, who someone allowed Jesus access to. Jesus probably had a key to the garden, and Jesus would go there often, as it says, to be alone or to be alone with His disciples. And Judas figured He would go there. An interesting idea here, okay? The word Gethsemane means olive press. An olive press is what is used to get the oil out of an olive. They're squeezed in order to extract the oil. And most people who know olives will tell you that the greatest value of an olive is the oil that's inside of it. In Scripture, oil primarily is representative of the Holy Spirit. The titles Messiah from the Hebrew and Christ from the Greek literally translate to the Anointed One, pointing to Jesus as the ultimate chosen leader empowered by the Holy Spirit. And the physical process of anointing someone meant that oil was poured on them. And while it's not recorded in John's gospel account, we can see the excruciating pressure Jesus was under while He prayed in the Garden of Gethsemane in the other three gospel accounts of Matthew, Mark, and Luke. And it's in Luke where we read that His sweat was like great drops of blood dripping to the ground. I'm not sure if He was actually bleeding or His sweat was like drops of blood. But regardless, Jesus was definitely going through the olive press here. Did this pressure produce oil? Luke 22:42, saying, Father, if it is Your will, take this cup away from Me. Nevertheless, not My will, but Yours be done. Mark 14:36, Abba, Father, all things are possible for You. Remove this cup from Me, yet not what I will, but what You will. Matthew 26:39, My Father, if it is possible, let this cup pass from Me, yet not as I will, but as You will. In all three of those accounts, we see Jesus ask the Father to spare Him from the cross. But as you see in this prayer and in what we know happened, Jesus accepted the cup given to Him by the Father. This is a wonderful picture of the work of the Holy Spirit. So many of us might say, man, I could never do that. And you're probably right. Giving our lives, particularly in the manner in which we know Jesus gave His life, would not come naturally to us. But we see that the olive press, because of it, what Jesus was going through, it didn't stop Him from fearing, and it didn't stop Him from having the desire to get out of it, but it did empower him to not step away due to that fear. He accepted the cup, which is the cross, that was his to bear and to drink from. Lord, if there's such a thing as a cup where man can be good enough to be saved, let's drink from that cup and teach them what to do. Nope. Has to be the cross. Lord, if there's such a thing as a cup where religion can save mankind, let's drink from that cup and teach man that religion. Nope. Has to be the cross. Lord, if there's any other way other than going to the cross where man can be saved, can we drink from that cup? Nope. There's no other way. Okay. Then not my will, but your will be done. Have you ever talked with someone who felt there simply had to be more than one way to heaven or more than one way to the Father than through the cross or by Jesus? I have, many times. And I know what my answer to them is and always will be. No, there is not. If there was, Jesus would have figured it out. For going to the cross was not something he was happy about. Then in verse 3, then Judas, having received a detachment of troops and officers from the chief priests and Pharisees, came there with lanterns, torches, and weapons. Now, this verse tells us that Judas was not the power behind the arrest. He was the betrayal. He was the one who promised that he could find Jesus. But it was up to the ones who wanted to make sure Jesus got arrested, the chief priests and the Pharisees, who had the authority to put together the force that they felt they needed in order to get it done. This group of men did not show up to confront Jesus. This group of men did not show up to try and trick Jesus. They showed up to take him into custody. And it's interesting to look at what they thought they needed in order to do that. First off, that word detachment, it refers to a group of soldiers numbering in the hundreds. That's a lot of swords to capture one guy. Probably not only they had their sights on Jesus, but they wanted to grab his disciples as well. That would make sense. And they did not only show up just with swords. They show up with lanterns and torches. They probably thought he was going to try to run and hide from them. It was nighttime, hence they would need light to find him. I always have found the pride and the arrogance that the enemy displays rather humorous. He not only tries to wage war in heaven before he is cast down to earth, but then he's back at it again in Revelation when he's released from the abyss, making war with God and his people. What's he think is going to happen? Is there any damage that we can inflict on God? Is there any chance of victory over God in any way? Well, anyway, these guys show up with many men with swords, with the intention of finding, subduing, and arresting Jesus. In verse 4, Jesus, therefore, knowing all things that would come upon him, went forward and said to them, "Whom are you seeking?" Now, I want you to see this. These men, all the way from Judas to the officers of the chief priests and the Pharisees, are operating under false and corrupt motives. They are self-seeking, and they are functioning as tools of the enemy. They're made bold by the show of force that they bring with them, thinking that somehow they're now in control. And what they do over the next few verses shows how little control they really have and how petty they really are. Jesus knows full well what's going on. He doesn't try to hide. He doesn't try to run. He doesn't try to resist. He simply asks them, "Who are you looking for?" In verse 5, they answered him, "Jesus of Nazareth." Jesus said to them, "I am he." And Judas, who betrayed him, also stood with them. Verse 6, now when he said to them, "I am he," they drew back and fell to the ground. Asking for him by the name Jesus of Nazareth was meant more as a sign of disrespect to Jesus than just a means of identifying him. So to start, they try to control the conversation, and it doesn't go well for them. But before I get into Jesus' response, notice that Judas is standing with them and not with the disciples and with Jesus, as was his place. This points out something that I have seen way too much over the years. I haven't seen it here, just in my past, okay? I'll make that clear. I see Christians who are standing with the accusers. They're more quick to point out the sin in a person's life than they are to point out the forgiveness and the grace of Jesus Christ. You'll see that for some Christians, they think they're doing the right thing, and perhaps it makes them feel a little bit better about themselves to point out and to accuse people of wrongdoing and of sin. Perhaps being a judge of others appeals to them. I don't want to ever stand with the accusers. I always want to stand with the forgivers. And if I ever stand with the accusers, I want to get knocked over by God like these guys get knocked over. Jesus replies by saying, "I am he." Please note that in your Bibles, "he" is in italics. That means that the word was not in the original Greek manuscript. It was added for clarity. But in this case, I wish it had not been added. "I am he" is a simple, declarative, and grammatically correct sentence. But "I am" without the "he" is a proper name, the proper name of God. Exodus 3:14, "And God said to Moses, I am who I am. And he said, thus you shall say to the children of Israel, I am has sent you." When Jesus declared his divine identity in the words, "I am," Judas and the soldiers all fell back. There was such a display of divine presence, of majesty and power in those two words that the enemies of Jesus were powerless to stand against him. Regardless of how many soldiers they had, no matter how many swords they had, Jesus was in control, and he knocked them to the ground by simply saying his name. Verse 7, "Then he asked him again, whom are you seeking? And they said, Jesus of Nazareth." Now I can picture the bravado and the poise draining out of these men as they scrambled back to their feet. And it would not have mattered how many of them there were or how big their swords were. And I can't imagine there was a lot of confidence left in them as they said again, "Jesus of Nazareth?" Verse 8, Jesus answered, "I've told you that I am he. Therefore, if you seek me, let these go their way." Jesus is in complete control now. Jesus will continue to protect his disciples. Not because he has no choice. He will go peacefully with these men. It is his choice to go with them. There's a prophecy fulfilled here. Zechariah 13:7 says, "Awake, O sword, against my shepherd, against the man who is my companion, says the Lord of hosts. Strike the shepherd, and the sheep will be scattered. Then I will turn my hand against the little ones." The sheep, being the disciples, will scatter and run away. They will not be arrested with Jesus. For this was prophesied, and nothing could change that. Verse 9, "That the saying might be fulfilled," Jesus is saying, "which he spoke, of those whom you gave me, I have lost none." Jesus here fulfills his own prophecy as well. In John 6:39 and in John 17:12, Jesus proclaimed that he would lose none of whom God had given him, with the exception of Judas, who was meant to be lost. In verse 10, "Then Simon Peter, having a sword, drew it and struck the high priest's servants and cut off his right ear." That servant's name was Malchus. Now, it's hard to doubt Peter's heart. All those men against one, and Peter pulls his sword and attacks. No, I don't doubt Peter's heart at all. I do doubt his brain sometimes, but I have never been in his shoes. So, you know, who am I to judge? But once again, we see the control over the situation that Jesus has. Nobody responds and nobody drops Peter. Jesus simply steps in and keeps things from escalating. Luke 22:51 tells us about this. "Jesus answered and said, permit even this. And he touched his ear and healed him." Jesus tells the guard that they're going to permit this attack by Peter, and Jesus heals the man. In his response to Peter, we see even a little bit more. In John 18:11, Jesus said to Peter, "Put your sword into its sheath. Shall I not drink the cup which my Father has given me?" This cup that we talked about earlier, the cup that Jesus wrestled with and prayed to God to keep him from, is go with these men, be beaten by them, be tried, convicted of crimes he was not guilty of, and to be executed by crucifixion on the cross. That was the cup Jesus consented to in prayer to drink from. That battle is over. And Jesus, in submission, is going to drink of it. Peter needed to be reminded that it's not by the power of the flesh that the will of God is accomplished. It's not by Peter's effort to protect Jesus from harm that God's will is going to be done. As we discussed over and over again, as we've been going through the last few chapters in the book of John, the disciples don't completely understand why this had to happen, why Jesus had to be arrested. Don't forget what Peter said when Jesus told his disciples that he must go to Jerusalem and suffer many things from the elders and the chief priests and scribes and be killed and be raised the third day. Back in Matthew 16:22, Peter took him aside and began to rebuke him, saying, "Far be it from you, Lord, that this shall happen to you." But he turned and said to Peter, "Get behind me, Satan. You are an offense to me, for you are not mindful of the things of God, but the things of men." We can learn a lot from this. There are a lot of things in this world that simply don't make sense, any more than Peter's Lord being arrested and killed. We go through life and we see good people struggle. We see the church and people in the church stumble and fall, and you just can't make any sense of it. We see the enemy achieve what appears to be victory and destroy the lives of people. What are we to do? Well, let's close with this. Let's look at a foundational doctrine of our faith. In Galatians 5:16, it says, "I say then, walk in the Spirit, and you shall not fulfill the lust of the flesh. For the flesh lusts against the Spirit, and the Spirit against the flesh. And these are contrary to one another, so that you do not do the things that you wish." Now, 99% of the time, we're going to consider this, and we're going to see that we're going to think of the lusts of the flesh as being bad things. Pride, anger, evil, sexual immorality, you know, that kind of stuff. And most of the time, you're going to be right. Your flesh desires such things, and the Spirit says, "No, stay away from that." That's the battle that Paul is talking about. But was protecting Jesus from harm a desire of the flesh? Yeah, it was. It was God's desire. If it was God's desire, which it was, the desire that Jesus would go to the cross, then it was not God's desire to protect him from it. That's what Peter wanted. That's what Peter desired, not God. So often we can think, well, this is a good thing, so God must be in favor of it. But that in and of itself is walking in the flesh. In other words, that's what you get for thinking. So what am I to do? Down in Galatians 5:25, it says, "If we live in the Spirit, let us also walk in the Spirit." Jesus, allowing these arrogant, insolent men to arrest him and to take him away, was an example of Jesus walking in the Spirit. And Jesus knew what the Spirit was guiding him to do because he constantly sought the will of God through the Spirit. Peter, on the other hand, he was really brave for attacking Malchus with his sword. But that was not an action guided by the Spirit. Just a short time earlier, while Jesus was seeking guidance earnestly from the Holy Spirit in prayer, what was Peter doing? He was sleeping. Matthew 26:39, "He went a little further and fell on his face and prayed, saying, 'Oh, my Father, if it is possible, let this cup pass from me. Nevertheless, not as I will, but as you will.' Then he came to the disciples and found them sleeping and said to Peter, 'What? Could you not watch with me for 1 hour? Watch and pray, lest you enter into temptation. The Spirit indeed is willing, but the flesh is weak.'" So it appears that Peter did fall into temptation almost immediately. Temptation to act out in the power of the flesh by drawing a sword and not obedience to the Spirit. I can't think of one person who would consider what Peter did as evil, as Peter was relying on what he thought was right. And sometimes we can really get that wrong. If we don't know how to walk in the Spirit, it should be to each and every one of us of utmost importance to learn it right away. The Holy Spirit will guide us in our actions. He will never lead us into sin, never. But we may find from time to time that we are called to do something that might not make sense. And things that do make sense are not what we're called to do. But if I'm only checking in with the Holy Spirit for guidance from time to time, I'm going to find that more often than not, I'm doing things according to my flesh and not according to the guidance of the Spirit. Let's pray. Heavenly Father, you are so much higher than we are. We don't understand your ways. We rely on our own wisdom. We will stumble. That's why you have given us such a wonderful gift in the Holy Spirit, Father. We can come before you and ask you, what do you want me to do? And if we will be diligent to do that, and if we will listen, Lord, you will guide us. You promise that. You will not take us down paths where we will fall. You will lift us up. You will hold us up. You will support us. You will give us comfort. You will give us knowledge. You will give us all the things that we need to do your will in our lives.
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10: Welcome to Truth Always Matters. Mine eyes have seen the glory of the coming of the Lord. He is tramping out the vintage where the grapes of wrath are stored. He has loosed his faithful lightning of his terrible swift sword. His truth is marching on. Glory, glory, hallelujah, his truth is marching on. I have seen him in the watchfires of 100 circling camps. They have builded him an altar in the evening dews and damps. I can read the righteous sentence by dim and flaring lamps. His day is marching on. He has sounded forth the trumpet that shall never call retreat. He is sifting out the hearts of men before his judgment seat. Oh, be swift, my soul, to answer him, be jubilant, my feet. My God is marching on. In the beauty of the lilies, Christ was born across the sea with a glory in his bosom that transfigures you and me. As he died to make men holy, let us die to make men free while God is marching on. Glory, glory, hallelujah, his truth is marching on. Let us pray. Our Father who is in heaven, by your grace we live in a country in which the inalienable rights of life, liberty, and the pursuit of happiness granted by you have been preserved from the time of our ancestors until today. Often by the personal sacrifice of many, even those that gave their life to defend it. This gift you granted us who are undeserving, through your bountiful grace, is being challenged by those who are enemies of righteousness, by those who have put your people into bondage to promote the demonic agenda and include you from the affairs of man. Embolden us to stand firmly for the Judeo-Christian values upon which this nation is founded. Deliver us from evil. Have mercy on us, for we have sinned against you. Humble us and turn us from our wicked ways so that our land may be healed. We ask this in the name of our Lord Jesus Christ. Amen.
11: Our topic today is capitalism, socialism, and communism. I have studied cults well over 40 years, well over that amount of time. The occult and aberrational movements frequently have found the groups utilize terminology, buzzwords that control the speech and thought processes of the group. Such as a common cult buzzword is trust the process. Today we see terminology or buzzwords used politically in education and movements as found in the Communist Party of America. They're the authors of anti-imperialism in the United States. They say anti-imperialism is central to the struggle against capitalism. Who is their fight against? Their fight is against you, the conservative. Their fight is against conservative Christians. With the anti-imperialism is their buzzword, the word they attach to Christians, conservatives, and those they do not agree with. You're a nationalist, you're a colonialism, you're an imperialist. Some of these terms are taught to our kids by teachers and professors in public education. You're demonized. For Lenin, the Communist Party says imperialism is not just a feature of 20th century capitalism, it is the proper name for 20th century capitalism itself. These same terms, he says, are frequently used nowadays on college campuses, protest, and by left-wing politicians. Our society hears these words as demons against you and against me, and they don't know what to believe.
10: We've decided to work on this topic for the next few weeks because of it probably creates a very real threat and danger to our country right now. The fact that kind of a wake-up call, 38 socialists have won their primary elections throughout the United States, and this growing socialism. We're told that in Generation Z, 60% of the young people are leaning towards socialism. Well, what does that mean? What are some of these terms that are being thrown at us? It's kind of time that we wake up and see what's happening to it around us. But some of these other terms like anti-colonialism, historically focused primarily on ending formal colonial rule, focus on granting independence and freedom to indigenous populations, according to them. Well, Marxist-Leninism, communism and all anti-colonialism share a deeply intertwined history. Marxist-Leninist theory views imperialism as the highest stage of capitalism, making the eradication of the colonial rule central to communist ideology. The Soviet Union and the Communist International actively support national liberation movements across Africa, Asia, and Latin America. Liberal anti-imperialism centers around the argument that no nation has the moral right to rule another, emphasizing universal human rights and the principle of non-intervention. These are some of the terms or buzzwords used by what is now called the Big Ten folks, Big Tent folks, who are trying to change the direction of America into a socialist, communist, radical Islamic nation. Often you'll hear protesters scream out or read posters that say imperialism, colonialism, oppressors, capitalism. To these folks, these words to demonize the U.S. government, business owners, corporations, and billionaires and politicians. Unfortunately, we're watching the convergence of the political, aggressive, progressive left, environmental groups, democratic socialists, and radical Islamic groups. Each of these groups say they're part of the big tent. They're all kind of converging. They're coming together. And they're coming as a force to change this nation. We need to stand for those God-given principles that God gave us to our rights of life, liberty, and the pursuit of happiness are at stake in each of these. And each of these the use of these communist terminology or buzzwords They use that to convey their message of overthrowing imperialist, quote, imperialist America, and establishing a socialist, political, democratic, socialist government for America. This is something we all need to be alerted to and take a stand against, because we don't want to give away the heritage that we've been given.
11: Democratic socialist advocate for dismantling the current power, the current government, this government structure that controls our country today. They do this through mass action, anti-imperialism, and direct confrontation with government agencies like

0: and they stand in their way of trying to resist. And they use ICE in these situations, not that they really care about this person, but they use this so as they can further their own agenda. Democratic socialists advocate for fundamentally transforming society. You hear that and you think, what? What does that even mean? Well, we're going to be talking about that today. Rather than merely reforming capitalists, which means you have the right to own property, you have the right to own a business and operate a business, they seek to replace private ownership with collective control and workplace democracy. You think, well, that doesn't sound so bad. You know, they're just really for the working men. Well, we're going to be discussing that. It's going to shock you what they really and truly mean. Key strategists include building working class power, organizing labor unions, and running independent politically campaigns like Mondani's of New York City. This is spreading throughout the United States. Okay, get this. Millennials and Generation Z make up the vast majority of the Democratic Socialists of America, with roughly 73% of members born in 1980 or later. The most concentrated age group within the organized consists of young adults between the age of 25 and 34. That's amazing. Men make up the largest segment of the Democratic Socialists of America. According to internal membership census data highlighted by the New York Times, the breakdown of gender identity within the group is that there's 64% male, white male on top of that, 27% female, and then 10% non-binary or whatever they feel like they're that day.
1: That particular day.
0: That's right.
1: And there's the youth factor. While the overall median age of the group is 33, a fraction of the membership belongs to the Young Democratic Socialists of America, who are college and high school students. Nationally, data indicates that roughly 45% of these young adults, ages 18 to 29, are living with their parents. The majority of Democratic Socialists of America members are secular, though roughly 60% identifying as atheistic or agnostic. Again, this is we're dealing with what we might call ungodly, but almost anti-godly, anti-Christian, anti-Semitic belief system.
0: Well, Ed, Zoran Mondani's election as New York City's 111th mayor holds far-reaching implications for the United States and Israel and Western democracies. He won over a third of Jewish voters. You get that? A third of Jewish voters voted for this guy who is anti-Jew. That's amazing. And just over a million New Yorkers as a progressive champion of economic affordability and social equity. That's what he ran on. He didn't run on any conservative program, no. He didn't run on anything for Judaism either. And yet you see here a third of the Jews voted for him. What's wrong with him, these guys? New York First of Marxist mayors, associations, and ideology positions represent a hybrid red-green. We're going to be going into that too, red-green political alignment, integrating far-left secular discourse with Islamic terminology and anti-Zionist positions. So you see this big movement going inside of New York City, this green-red movement, communism and anti-Israel movement. He promotes the elimination of Israel, aligning with Hamas and other Islamic militant groups. This is where his heart is. It's anti-Israel, anti-Jew, and yet you see a third of the Jews voted for him in New York City.
1: Well, Mamdani's victory mainstreams a radical anti-capitalist ideological convergence, which with implications for New York's longstanding liberal political, social, and economic structure as the epicenter of American finance and symbol of global economic power. It was this symbolism that motivated Al-Qaeda's Osama bin Laden to decimate the World Trade Center, killing approximately 3,000 people on September 11th, 2001. Mamdani's victory speech included a sharp rebuke and direct challenge to President Trump, a proud New York City resident and symbol of New York's global capitalist power.

0: The incoming mayor's approach emphasizing his Muslim ethnicity and focus on underserved New Yorkers juxtaposes the old New York elite. In other words, this is a shift. This is a major shift, not only in New York but in American political
1: with the Democrats themselves
0: structures. Yes.
1: Mondani's embrace of the Red-Green Alliance consolidates revolutionary Marxist ideology. Revolutionary. You should remember that word. With Islamic movements. As historically, presidents with documented outcomes. From Iran's 1979 Islamic Revolution, where avowed student Marxists and left liberal anti-monarchists helped the Khomeini seize power, only to be purged to Hamas transformation of Gaza into a theocratic territory following its 2006 its victory. So you can see that no matter what you're given in the Middle East, it turns into something to attack Israel with. This coalition has historically produced regimens that diverge from their liberation rhetoric. Strange bedfellows. Are you looking at this big tent theory going on? Red-Green Alliance has two main meanings. A traditional coalition between environmentalists, you know, to save the planet, green, and socialist, social democratic red parties, or a more controversial social political term describing an activist convergence between the radical left and political and radical Islam. So you see here, you see the environmentalist, you see the political left, the democratic political left merging, not all of them. Many in the Democratic Party right now are still trying to hang on to their conservative beliefs, but they're being minimized. They are being taken out of the way because the broader movement here is beginning to merge with radical Islamic people. Especially men who hate Israel, hate America.
0: Interestingly, with this convergence, you look at, well, how can this be? Look at some of their ideology is between the radical left and Islamic beliefs. Isn't there this big chasm? But no, they're seeing a common enemy, and that common enemy is us.
1: It's America and Israel.
0: America and Israel. The convergence between environmental groups, progressive socialists, and the political or religious extremist groups is often described in political science as the Red-Green Alliance. The Red-Green-Brown Alliance. It's a very real phenomenon that's going on. It's an issue-based coalition. The phenomenon typically emerges around specific shared grievances despite deeply conflicting long-term core values. We talked about that. There's some real conflicting long-term core values. What would happen with we have the LGBTQ issues and they're being aligned with Islamists who have in their own countries have death to these for these issues. It's a very strange combination, but they have the common enemy, and again, that is us. The Red-Green-Brown dynamic. Progressive socialists and certain environmental activists sometimes form temporary alliances with radical Islamic groups based on shared anti-imperialistic sentiments and advocacy for marginalized population. Both groups often operate in what we call this big tent coalition, which is within the Democratic Socialists of America to build world-class power by corporate interest and organized labor. I want you to also pay very close attention to the political ads and political statements being made throughout through the Democratic Party talking about being part of this big tent.
1: Yeah, and it all comes from the Communist Manifesto. Which, you know, by the way, when you look at the colleges themselves, the liberal socialist colleges, that's where these kids are getting it from. They're getting it from their teachers and their professors, who probably most of them have read the Communist Manifesto. They understand communism. They understand socialism. And they lean that direction. They're taught that direction, and they're lean that direction. And when you have so many of our children right now that are confused in our educational system of not just their gender, but what they believe in the political system, and it's being demonized that they are, if you're a colonialism, you're an imperialist, that you're a demon, and they've got to overthrow you because you hamper the people. You push down the workers of America. We're going to be going into that. The new radical convergence of leftists and Islamics, a red-green-brown alliance. In this scheme, red corresponds to hard-left nationalist social communism, green to ecology, agrarian movements. And many of them just absolutely do not eat meat. They just do not. They forbid to eat meat. And we just saw a Senate race, and we're watching this going on right now in Texas. I don't remember his name, but he's a vegetarian. He's a vegan. They don't eat meat. They're environmentalists, and they're very opposed to this. So if you're a cattle guy like I am, cattle girl, and then, you know, you have a little problem with that. Not eat meat, don't drink milk either like them. And radical Islamic groups that are pro-terrorist groups like Hamas, Hezbollah, Muslim Brotherhood, and they're all under one big happy tent with the progressive liberal Democrats. The democracy, they say, is at stake right now, and they've got to bring this all together. You've got to become anti-capitalism. Democrat Socialist believes in leveraging the existing electronic process and labor movements to transform policies such as Medicare for all, universal public education, and robust wealth taxes to tax the rich, and even to put billionaires into prison. That's kind of an amazing thing. Let's put the billionaires into prison. Why are we going to put them in the prison? Because they have money. These new socialist Democrats want no borders. They want no prisons. They want no military. They defend the police, defund and give out free Medicare to all. They have a very aggressive anti-imperialist agenda to fundamentally alter society here in America.
0: Well, we have emphasized this, and we'll continue to re-emphasize this red-green coalition. There's an unhealthy alliance has developed between radical Islamists and pro-democratic socialists, which again are frequently termed the red-green coalition. And it's an active and documented geopolitical phenomenon characterized by cooperation on anti-capitalist, anti-imperialist, anti-Zionist platforms, despite stark contradictions in their ultimate ideological goals. This is a strange thing, but it's very real. It's coming upon us, and we need to be aware of it, and we need to not let it just creep up. As we've seen in these most recent elections over the last month or two, creep into our society in a significant way. Radical Islamists and democratic socialists joined forces in their opposition to Western, what they call neoliberalism, corporate control, and traditional foreign policy. Many democratic socialist organizations, such as the Democratic Socialists of America, they're right up front right now, at who they say they are explicitly anti-Zionist. And, of course, to us, that's very important. To us, you those God will bless those who bless Israel. God will curse those that curse Israel, and these folks curse Israel, and aligned with them is a dangerous thing for our nation. If we do, they generally support the boycott, divestment, and sanctions movement, which were called BDS movement, and frequently characterized Israelis' policies as apartheid or genocidal.
1: Those are, again, buzzwords that you're going to hear from the left.
0: All these, a lot of buzzwords. But underneath all the buzzwords, we're going to try to show that underneath all the buzzwords is a very radical evil that awaits those who get into this, who align themselves with this. Radical Islamist groups generally reject the existence of Israel entirely. Their opposition is typically rooted in a combination of religious, ideological, and political grievances, frequently leading to the active backing of militant groups dedicated to Israel's destruction. We see that more and more, the pro-Palestinians. We see a lot of opposition to the war in Iran because it's largely there to protect Israel. And the we need to open our eyes to what's going on around us.
1: So Mondani in New York City, this is recently today, by the way, our Department of War rejected the leadership from Iran to meet with him in New York City. And he was going to embrace them, and he invited them to New York City to do whatever, I don't know, but it was an absolute contradiction to what's going on with our government right now and the war going on in Iran. But yet he was going to invite them to New York City. That amazes me. In classical Marxist theory, socialism is the translation phase between capitalism and communism. During this lower phase, the state seizes control of the economic and resources. All right, so here we go. So if we're going into socialism, during this lower phase, which is socialism, the state seizes control of the economy and resources. That's what they want. They want control of the economy and our resources. Then they distribute wealth based on an individual's contribution or commitment to the state, rather than to their needs. Communism is a political and economic system that advocates for a classless, moneyless, and stateless society. It envisions the public or communal ownerships of all resources and the means of production, operating under the core principle, from each according to his ability, that's a communist principle, to each according to his need. The fundamental theories of modern communism are primarily developed by German philosopher Karl Marx and Friedrich Engels in their 1848 publication, The Communist Manifesto.
0: Well, Marx theorized that society is divided into classes, the bourgeoisie, owners of the means of production, wealth, and the proletariat, the working classes. It aims to empower the working class to overthrow capitalistic structures, eventually eliminating private property and social classes entirely. Interesting, the elimination of private property. Give some thought to that. In reality, the theory that communism is really for the common good of all never happens. It's a theory, but not a reality. It has never worked. All communist countries have a government or state that feeds itself first and then distributes the leftovers to the masses. True communism is a stateless, classless society where money is abolished. It has never been achieved. However, several states governed by communist parties have succeeded in rapidly industrializing, expanding literacy, and providing universal health care, though this often came out of at a severe cost to human rights, political freedoms, and economic efficiency. I think my heart has been let's not throw away the God-given rights we've been given for a false promise. We'll be coming right back.

0: You've felt it, that quiet nudge in the middle of a noisy day, that inner whisper that says, wait or go. You couldn't quite explain it, so you called it a hunch. But what if it was something far more significant? Hear Chuck Swindoll demystify those unidentified inner promptings. Friday on Insight for Living.
1: Do you have a nagging feeling that something somehow is wrong? Hello, I'm Chuck Swindoll. It's kind of a fuzzy, not right feeling down there below the surface. Maybe it's a nameless uneasiness. Maybe it's a few sleepless nights. But how quickly anxiety grows out of proportion. It takes discernment to spot the worry and then to deal with it. And you can't do it by yourself. Remember this verse from Psalm 55? Cast your burden upon the Lord, and He will sustain you. He will never suffer the righteous to be moved. That's the best answer to the slimy ooze of anxiety. Throw yourself on the mercy and the care of God.
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4: A lot of us would love to predict the future, but most of us can't. Except for the experts, they're good at predicting the future, right? Well, here are some statements that the experts have made about the future. In 1893, the experts said law will be simplified over the next century and lawyers' fees will be greatly curtailed. By 1960, work will be limited to 3 hours a day. That was a prediction made by experts in 1936. An NBC executive in 1966 told Gene Roddenberry that his new show, Star Trek, would not work unless they got rid of the pointy-eared guy, referring to Spock, and the experts once predicted that telephones would eliminate southern accents, save the farm by making farmers less lonely, and would bring peace on Earth. We all like to believe that we're in good hands with all the experts predicting the future for us, but according to the Bible, that's risky business. In James, it says that we simply don't know the future, and it's not a wise thing to think that we do. Don't put all your faith in the experts. Put that faith in God. Nobody can really know the future, but you can know the one who does know the future. A message for life. You found Life Radio, KKXX, AM and FM. Yeah.

Welcome to Christ Today. Heavenly Father, we have joy in our hearts and joy in our mind, and we have a wonderful experience on earth with the promise of eternity through Jesus Christ. It is lovely. God, we give you thanks for the opportunities that we have to speak the gospel to the people around us. It is amazing and wonderful that we get to have a joyous experience of life with a glimpse into heaven, as we think of 1 Corinthians 2:9, which says, "Eye hath not seen, nor ear heard, the things which God has prepared for them that love him." And I think about John 14:15, about those who keep God's commandments. And that's another way of knowing that we are in God's will. Do we seek to keep God's commandments? Oh, yes. And it's another way of showing our love for God. Now, many of us believe in God, and many of us desire to live in a way that is pleasing to God. And that is what we continually do. Lord, how can I give you praise and worship? In Jesus' name, amen. Well, today we have challenges. At this time, we can look back in history and see that there have always been challenges, that there have always been changes, and some things were difficult. In fact, some things were catastrophic, and we still have things that are catastrophic going on today. And I think about that song, "These Are the Days of Elijah." It is a lively song, and it reflects a time of intense spiritual warfare going on. And today we have warfare going on as we prepare for the return of Jesus Christ. And it's not that we have a date. We don't know when Jesus is returning. We just see the signs that are bringing us closer and closer to the return of Jesus Christ. And we do recognize that there will be a judgment coming, eternal judgment. And so we want to make sure that we are in the will of our Heavenly Father through Jesus Christ. I think of John 14:15, how we show our love of God by obeying his commandments. And that's something we all want to do. Let's continue to ponder how we can live according to the will of God through Jesus Christ. There are things that are going to be happening in the world as the spiritual battle continues and gets more intense as the time of Jesus' return is approaching. We have scripture which tells us to stay aware and to learn the Bible truth. We have things going on which we can hardly believe is really going on, that are just indications of the days that where there is a battle going on for good and evil. And I think of the things that are not really clearly evil, but they have a little hint of evil. For instance, the first Apple computer was costing $666.66. Now, was that evil? No, it wasn't evil, but it is an indicator, just like the Apple logo on the computers is an apple with a bite taken out of the apple. It's just an indicator. But I think of Genesis, how Eve took a bite of that forbidden fruit, and she gained the knowledge of good and evil. Genesis 3:6 it was. So we have indicators. Are they truly saying about what will or will not happen? No, they're indicators. And it's something that we can see, the time we are living in, and how we want to draw closer and closer to God. We have computer things, we have internet things all around us, and we get the idea of what is coming. But do we know? No, we don't know. But we question things like artificial intelligence, and we think of what artificial intelligence actually tells us. Have you looked things up on the internet through Google, for instance? Well, we get things that
Google wants to tell us. And they will do it in a way that has an influence on our thinking. How many times do we say, Alexa this, Alexa that? Will it direct us to something that is godly or ungodly, or even the godly things? Do they have a little twist in them? And I have noticed it. Yes, there is a little twist. And I think the number of pastors who use the artificial intelligence to get information to help them with a sermon. Yeah, I mean, I do it too. I look things up on the internet, and it gives me a fuller information than I can recall. So I am glad for it, but I certainly am aware that that internet stuff has artificial intelligence that can guide us one way or the other, and we have to use our own understanding. If we do not know the Bible truth, we can get a different perspective on what is being told to us by that artificial intelligence. I think of the local pastors, not just local ones, all the pastors who have something to say, and they have an understanding of it that is influenced by that artificial intelligence. And it's easy to do. I know I have to be very careful when I listen to artificial intelligence that it doesn't turn me just a little bit to a different way of thinking. So it's something that we are all going to face as we question things and we ask the computerization for more information. So we have to be careful and make sure we know our Bible and the Word of God to know what it truly says, and not what the artificial intelligence says it says. We have people turning to Jesus Christ all over the world, and it's something which is going to affect people in this country also. I think of Iran, where they say they have a million people who have had a dream from Jesus Christ, and they have become Christ followers because of that dream. And here we have the Bible. Do we read the Bible and think that maybe we can get to know Jesus Christ and follow Jesus Christ from what we know about the Bible? Well, we have a certain amount of time to search for truth that is spiritual. Do we know Jesus Christ? Do we know what will happen to us if we do not have Jesus after we pass this life? Well, we have a situation in front of us where everyone has an end of life and everyone gets to look at heaven or hell. And now is the time to make the choice of who we are going to follow. Will we follow Jesus, or will we follow our own self with the little things that we want now and then and all the way through life? It's something that we had better know about what we're going to do, and reading the Bible has a great help to understand this. We have people who do not know. We have people in a very difficult place, and they are searching for any goodness that they can get. They want something good, and they look to life to get it. But when we know that there is an eternal goodness of life with Jesus Christ, we want to practice now to speak with Jesus, to obey Jesus, to hear from Jesus, and then follow his words. Now, we get that word out of the Bible, and some people have a dream or a vision that they also learn about Jesus Christ. That will help us to be saved from the fire of hell. And that's written about in Revelation chapter 21, verse 8. And it reminds us as believers to be brave. And that makes me think of how brave we must be to speak the word of God through the Bible. Mark 16:15 commands the believers to go into the world and preach the gospel to every creature. Preaching the gospel, that's another thing we might have to be brave to do,
because there are people who are going to oppose what we have to say in this time of a spiritual battle going on right in front of us. There are parts of the gospel where we are told to do something or to learn the whole word of the counsel of God. Acts 20:27 tells us we are to know the whole counsel of God. Now, there are people who just want to look at a few verses to get the promises that they want to hear. But it's only wisdom to search a little further and seek what is the whole counsel of God. Read it, know it, remember it, and use it as we go through life. Well, we have instructions, and we thank God for the instructions that are in the Bible. We want to preach about how much God loves each one of us, and yet we know there's more to the scripture than that. There is obeying God, and there is recognizing that there is a judgment, and God will judge all of us, either as believers or as not believers. So we have to consider God's point of view as we learn about judgment. I think of Matthew chapter 7, which talks about a narrow and difficult road, and there is a wide highway that leads to destruction. So that's a warning for each one of us to understand what is the path we are on. Are we on a path to life, or are we on a path to destruction? Well, we want to look at that really close, because somehow we don't like the idea of destruction. We don't like the idea of hell. And yet, we do like the idea of eternal life with Jesus Christ in that heavenly place. So, read the gospel, read the Bible, and understand how you can tell other people about it. What is the path you are on? Are you going to that holy place, or are you going your own way? Well, when I read Ezekiel chapter 33, that made a big difference to me in my life. Ezekiel 33:3, where there is a sword that comes upon the land, and the watchman is he who is to blow a trumpet to warn the people. And whoever hears the sound of the trumpet and does not take the warning, then a sword will come upon that person, and his own blood shall be on his own head. But if the watchman does not shout about a warning about the sword coming on the land, then the blood of the person taken will be on the watchman's head. And there are people who understand, they recognize that they are in the place of a watchman. And there are people who simply go through life, and somehow we get involved with everything that is in front of us. There are happenings that go on. There are love and trouble that goes on. There are miracles that happen. There are all these things that go on, and we can understand what is going on in front of us and be convinced of the goodness of God, the glory of miracles, or we can just know that natural life happens, natural disasters happen, and that is something in our natural self we prepare for, because we do know that troubles happen. We know there are earthquakes. We know there are volcanoes and forest fires and things that are just plain trouble. Now, they happen to these people who are Christ followers and the people who are simply in the world. But somehow, we have a choice to choose to prepare for the things that are coming or not. In the natural, we all have the understanding that wars are coming, famine is coming, pestilence, which is an epidemic,
All these things are coming. We don't know when, but the Bible tells us they are coming. And so what are we going to do? Do you want to prepare for them? Yeah, it's a good idea. And just in life, I know I've seen plenty of things where I've seen people have hard times, and I've seen people who've lost their life because of their choices and what they've done, or maybe the foolishness of what they've done. I've seen broken legs. I've seen injuries. And somehow we can make a choice that will make the outcome better if we are prepared. I've seen hungry. In foreign lands, there have been people who've been hungry, people in need for one thing or another. And somehow there is something we can do to prepare. Now, in America, we think it's a place of plenty, and it is. But it doesn't mean that we will have everything whenever we want it. We might not have the money. We might not have a place or a way to go to the store and come back with food, water, or whatever it is we need. There is an element of preparation that is good for each one of us to have. And it's not like we know exactly what it is, because it happens in different ways for different people when the trouble or the blessing come along. And somehow we want to be prepared for both. But because there are difficulties coming, the Bible says it, Matthew, Mark, and Luke, they all have a description of the trouble that are coming. Wars, pestilence, famine, earthquakes, all these things are going to come in the last days before Jesus returns. It's at the end of the age. And so we know it's coming. Are you going to get prepared, or are you just going to live your life like you are protected? We all make choices, and we all have an effect on our life and the people around us from the decisions we make. Sometimes there is damage, and sometimes there is blessing, and we have to seek out what we ought to do to be wise. Look at the events around you. Look at the events going on in the world. Look at the events in the nation, all in our neighborhood. Things are going on, and we have to be wise about what is going on so that we can protect ourselves. After all, if we run out of water, food, or warmth, who is going to come and save us? Do you think it'll be the government? Do you think it'll be the church down the street? Do you think it'll be your neighbors or your family? Most people don't look that far ahead. They just want to live and get through the day with the good things that they can buy. But somehow, we are pretty sure that there's going to be some difficulties that are coming along, and that just might affect you and me. We can only guess really what's going to happen, because there are things that are going to happen which are going to be, well, you could call it a tough time, a tough break. There's something that's going to happen, and it doesn't mean that it's going to be a terrible thing like the beast system, but we do know from the Bible that the beast system is coming. It will start small and develop into something else. That's the way of the world, to gradually accustom the people around the system so that they accept it. And that's what we have going on right now around us. We have movements, we have politics, we have money matters, and all these things are guiding us into a direction which will lead us into the system of the beast. Now, right now, it's a young system. We have a chance to respond, to be protecting ourselves and our loved ones. But if we don't, we already kind of know what'll happen. That little baby monster will grow into a beast system. And that's something which we all want to, well, avoid it. How do we do that? And that's something that each one of us has to decide for ourselves, because it will be taking an effect different for each one of us.
And what are you going to do to preserve your freedom as the beast system comes along? Are you going to be able to worship God? Are you going to be able to buy groceries? Are you going to be able to travel? It's a bunch of questions. And it's not that we have the only answer, because there are several answers, just like there always are to the troubles in life. And we have to figure out what we are going to do as the pressures in society and the pressures in our political system grow. What are we going to do when you have to go to war? Will there be a draft? What about when your children and grandchildren are drafted? Then what? How are you going to respond? What are you going to stand for? There will be wars. There will be rumors of wars. And there will be everything going on all around us. There's so much going on that we get confused about what we should really react to. And that's a part of the program to influence us, too. If there is so much going on that we can't even grasp how to deal with it, then that's confusion, and our mind just doesn't know what to do. So many people will do what they are told when they are faced with a terrible situation that they don't know how to deal with. That's what has been done in wartime throughout the ages. There's a similar pattern. It's really well understood by the powers that be. It's not so well understood by the regular people like you and me, but we do have a chance to see it. We have a chance to respond, and it doesn't mean we're going to, but we have a chance, and we do want to preserve our freedom and the freedom of those people we love and the innocent around us. It's always a question of how do we do it, and there are a number of answers. Just like there were in Nazi Germany, there are people who opposed it. There are people who hid into areas that were out of the way. There are people who left the country. So we have choices, too. When a system comes along that we do not want to be a part of, it'll be harder and harder to avoid it. But if we have no idea about how to stay free, then we probably won't be, because it'll come along and push us into that system, whether it's healthcare or money or politics or war. These are all areas that will push us into the beast system. And people will say, we must love one another. And that, of course, is true. How do we show love? Are we supposed to show love to God? Are we supposed to love our neighbor and our family? And yes, all of that is true, and we show our love as best we know how, and we spread the truth of the gospel, and that's the other thing that we do as we go through life. And yeah, we're still aware of the forces around us. We're still aware of the law. We're still aware of the social constraints that we are in. We're aware of big money and politicians. All of that has an influence on our life, and we have to understand how we are going to, well, either be a part of it or avoid it. It's a part of us. This is something that has gone on all through the ages, and it still goes on. We have the so-called king, well, we have the authorities in our life, and we have everybody who wants to influence you, maybe to join the army, maybe to pay your taxes. Maybe it'll be like Pontius Pilate, who was called upon to enforce the law. And guess what he did? He sent Jesus to be crucified. Well, you can look into that and see if that was a just thing to do or if it meant trouble. The Bible has plenty of stories in it that are true about how people dealt with authority and how people dealt with effects of the day, the things that went on each day.
And we get to figure out what we are going to do. History is a wonderful teacher, and the Bible is a wonderful teacher. And somehow we learn more and more about history, and that helps us to understand. I was just thinking of one history of, what's his name? He was the leper king. The leper king of Jerusalem, and he stood up for God and protected Jerusalem against Saladin. He was a great Muslim general who outnumbered the Christian forces, and still the king who, King Baldwin IV, who called on God to protect Jerusalem, actually protected Jerusalem, and he won in battles against Saladin, who was a Muslim that wanted to take over Jerusalem. It was an amazing thing that happened, and he was greatly outnumbered. It is a famous battle, just like we have a number of famous battles all throughout history. It's something we all seek to bring glory to God for those battles. I hope we do. And yet we go through life, we see the battles, they're interesting to us, and we want to be faithful as things go forth, whatever it is. It might be the battles of World War I with Bismarck, for instance, or it might be with Winston Churchill. We learn things from the people who go through stressful times, and that Winston Churchill has said some very famous words like, never, never, never give up, never give in. And this is a part of what we learn in history when we learn about the heroes of war. And again, in history, we learn about the heroes of the gospel. And we learn about what is sensible to do and what we don't want to do. Many of us think of the heroes of World War I and World War II as heroes, and we want to be what they have done and be victorious. I think of George Patton, General George Patton in World War II. He has said some famous things. He says, attack. And that's what you do if you don't know what else to do. It's something which we have patterns that we can learn from. Some of them are wonderful and some of them are godly or ungodly. It is always something which we learn from and we make the path forward that we choose. The good paths and even the mistakes that we may have. And we want to learn how to be faithful to God as we go through the events that are right in front of us. We can see the people around us. We can see the powers around us that are, some of them, churning in opposition. Some of them are just plain supporting us, and some support America. And somehow, we want to identify which powers are going to be a benefit for representing God, and certainly to represent the goodness of God is wonderful, but there's uncertainty all around us, and we get to make the decisions about what we speak about and how we act to support either the godly or the ungodly, and then we have an effect on our life and even judgment for what we say and do. Follow Jesus Christ. I think of John 1:29, who talks about Jesus being the Lamb of God who takes away the sin of the world. And somehow that's a part of what we want to participate in. Participate in the goodness of God. Otherwise, we have the sin that we are a part of, and we want to turn from sin.
I think of Acts 3:19, which talks about repent. And repenting is to turn from our sin. A part of that turning is to turn from unbelief. It is surprising how we say we believe, but then we get turned just a little bit into what you could say would be unbelief. And that is something that we all want to guard against now and in our future. Lord, help us in Jesus' name. Amen. Well, we have a future, and our future is really about eternity. It is about eternal life, and we want our eternal life to be in heaven and not in that other place, that hot place. We get to have a choice in how we live, and that will have a direct impact on where we spend eternity, heaven or hell. Now, we also have Jesus to save us, but then we want to show our love for Jesus by obeying Jesus. It's a part of what we learn as we read the Bible, and we live in this world and try to figure out what to do. Well, there's so many things in this world that are a little complicated. They're complicated because we have forces pushing on us, whether it's a government or a foreign country. I'm thinking of the countries that want something from another country. What do we say when China wants the gold, China wants the silver? Oh, speaking of the silver, I do know that China and Switzerland have said that no silver is going to leave their country. They want to hold on to it as a strategic metal. Oh, the United States, too. That happened recently. So we have these things that are going on in the world that have an impact on how we live and what we choose. And it is also going on in the spiritual world. And somehow we get to look at this and decide how we are going to live. Is your life hidden in Jesus? Are you covered with the Word of God through Jesus Christ? It's something that we all have a choice about what we do and how we do it. It's up to us to reflect the goodness and glory of God through Jesus Christ. As there are troubles in the world, troubles of every sort, there will be war, rumors of wars, there will be pestilence, famine, and earthquakes. We know that. How are we going to get through that? Are we going to be kind to the people that are having troubles? Are we going to preserve our own life by having supplies available? Are we going to share those supplies with the people who we either love and know, or the people we do not know and maybe don't love them? Somehow, we have to deal with whatever we have in our hands and how we're going to deal with it. I'm not telling you what to do. I'm only saying that we all have to make a choice about what we have and what we're going to do with it. God does not promise us every richness. God does not promise us wealth, nor glory, nor the things that would be able to preserve life for the people around us. In times of difficulty or trouble or war, we have to make decisions that represent the goodness of Jesus Christ as we are confronting the difficulties in front of us. Well, they can be on every level. They can be on a personal level. They can be about something in the people we know in church. They can be involved with government or with central banks. And we have a real world situation right in front of us as we see the central banks of this world are storing up gold. They are buying tons of gold, 10, 20 tons of gold or more. And they do this because it has every appearance that there will be a new money system coming into the life of us and the whole world in front of us. And the central banks are getting ready for it as
there is evidence that all currency of the world, including the U.S. dollar, will have a hard time to even survive. And maybe it won't. Maybe the central bankers of the world will say, the dollar is gone, we need a new currency. Oh, and by the way, don't

when it will come. But we do know that things are going to happen. And do you want to wait until it is happening in front of your eyes? Or do you want to get a little prepared for the things that are likely to happen? Well, it's likely that we're going to get earthquakes. It's likely that the volcanoes are going to blow. It is likely that there will be violence and confusion in the world around us. And therefore, we have some ideas about what is coming. Now, what are you going to do about it when you can see there is a financial tracking system already forming up? There is a recording of everything that we do. Well, certainly maybe not in the United States, but maybe it is. But in China and India, things are more closely watched, and there is a record of everybody in those countries with over a billion people in them. Could it come to the United States? Oh, yes. It is on the edge of happening. And somehow we get to figure out if we want to live within that system or if we want to preserve a freedom outside of that beastly system. Of course, we will all have a different idea and we will all seek to do something and we don't know what. But trouble certainly seems to be coming as we are watched and monitored ever so closely. Yes, in China. Yes, in India. Yes, in other countries as well. And we don't know what we are, how we are watched in the United States. But with AI, it is quite obvious that we are watched and recorded. Certainly, you know the cell phones that we so often have with us. We are warned that they are always tracking our location, and we are warned that they can listen to you anytime and all the time. So what would we do when there is a system that is out to identify everything about us? What about the phone that tracks your location and reports on everything you and the people around you are talking about? Is that something you want to be a part of? How would you ever leave your phone at home? How would you ever let that artificial intelligence do nothing in your life? We ask so much of it. Google, where's my phone? Google, how do I get to such and such a location? Google, what does this mean? I don't know what this means. How are any of us going to keep track without a computer to ask questions to? Somehow we better check to see how we are being tied into a system where the computer tells us what we want to know and even what we are to do. Do you want to go to a location? Google, take me to such and such a store. Google, help me. Will we have robots? Will we have a personal assistant? A robot to help us? Well, that's something that Elon Musk tells us soon there will be more robots than people. Is that really coming? And do you think that will be because the robots are multiplying or because the people are dying off? Questions, that's all. And what are we going to do about any of it? Where is the line that separates people from our technology? We all have a choice to make. Are we going to become a part of technology? Or are we going to retain our human independence? It's not something that is always evident, especially as we try to get information that we want to have so that we can live an easier life. Will we eventually have a robot helper? Will we eventually

0: eventually have a robot that substitute for our companion. All these things are in play right now, and we don't know what it will turn into or what it will how it will develop. But we know that there is a tendency to have all this happen. The beast system is something we are not really sure about. We have some indicators from the Bible that talk about the fourth beast coming around. That's Daniel 7:7. And there's also Revelation 3:1. And it talks about a beast system. It talks about a beast with great iron teeth. It talks about a world system. It talks about persecuting believers. And it talks about the demand of that system to require everyone to worship the beast. And do you know how that takes place? Well, I don't. It's in the future. But I know that we are getting accustomed to it. We are getting acclimated to the things that are ready to happen. And it's not that we know what we're going to do, because I don't think we do know that. Maybe the system knows. The computerization of artificial intelligence is getting so good that it can determine what you are going to say or what your orientation is going to be about a problem that's right in front of you. AI is ready to help us. Well, that's what we think. And it's ready to save us from a lot of work. And all we have to do is ask it a question. Can you show me where the location is? Can you help me with this tax problem? Can you help me to buy this or that? Take me to a location. It's something we depend on AI more and more. Will it be a wonderful thing or not? Will the blockchain technology be able to determine everything that we have done financially and everything that we would want to do based on our past records? It's something that is going on right now. And we are either getting right into the system to help us, or we are staying free of it. And I don't know many people that are staying free of it. Mostly they think, well, I'm going to use it for part of the things I'm doing, and then I will ignore it whenever I have to in the future. I think of a third of the pastors that use AI to prepare sermons. And we don't know how much preparation they do. We don't know anything about what a pastor does for sure. But you can bet that the AI knows, because the AI is keeping track of everything you ask it and all the information you would like to use. Who knows how much of it we are using in our communication, or how much a pastor is using in whatever they are putting together. It's all a lot of questions for us to be careful, cautious, and watchful over for what we are doing and where it is leading us. We have things that are known and things that are unknown. I think about things that are unknown as we go through life. There are troubles. And I think of the troubles that I've dealt with. Some of them are so physical that is what we know. We know what happens when a person breaks a leg, gets an injury, and then we deal with it. We might not know what a person would do if they were to get information or guidance about where to put their money, or if they want to believe in God or not. All these things are a part of how we relate to artificial intelligence. Speaking about the troubles that we have right in front of us as we go through life. Because I have seen medical problems, I've had them, and I also know that there are people around us that I've seen where, oh, they get a bad cut, they break a leg, they have something happen with a heart, they have, I've seen the death happen, I've seen the trouble happen. And how are we going to deal with that if we don't have AI? Yeah, well, that's a part of what goes on. And so what are we going to do? I think everybody would do well to have a first aid class and learn about the basics of first aid. As I said, I've set bones before. I've seen people at the end of life right before me. And so it's something that it is better to know how to act when these emergency things happen, because we don't want people to suffer, and we want to give the comfort of God through Jesus Christ to other people when things are actually happening. When people, maybe they're feeling threatened, maybe there's really hard things coming along, and we get to speak about the wisdom of God through Jesus Christ. And that's a part of what we do too. It's a part of the human compassion that we want to have. We don't want to have the computer give somebody human compassion. Nope, it's always manipulation then. But the world is full of everything that has to do with an artificial intelligence benefit for the system. And that's something that we want to be very cautious about understanding. As this system develops, it will turn into the beast system. We're told about that. So here we are. What are we going to do in our country? Will there be another country come along that wants to take over America? Well, that's been the way of the world. History shows that countries will take over other countries so that they can get the assets, the good things, the benefits, the artificial intelligence benefits, the planes, the gold, everything that they want, the system. That is something that America has, and other countries want it for us. They want to take it. China wants to be the dominant country on Earth. Russia wants to get rich by the services that they can gather. And they are. They're doing it. Everybody in the foreign countries and the governments are doing what they can to be dominant over the rest of the world around them. That is going on, and we still have to be wise enough to understand how we can remain free and independent, free enough to worship God through Jesus Christ. That's a part of it too. So we have to exercise that and be a part of that freedom as we live. And for sure, we will have surprises happen. We will have emergencies that come up. And somehow, we want to refer back to our biblical understanding about how to deal with the troubled times in life. Or even leaders. We think of the leaders around us. We think of Trump. We think of Xi, we think of Putin, and all these people have characteristics of those people in the Bible. And that will give us an understanding of what we are to do and how we are to do the things about experience and the consequences of what we do today to understand what it will be like tomorrow. Our government will not save us. The Red Cross will not save us. Our church won't save us. Maybe we will have to call upon God as individuals to help understanding of what we are to do to preserve life. And what is life composed of? It's freedom to worship God. It is the basic things of life, like water, food, and warmth. And somehow, we want to have some of all of these things available. We want to have hymnals available so we can sing praises to God through Jesus Christ. It's something that we all have to gather an understanding about what we are going to do so that we can live free and worship God with and through Jesus Christ, that we can get to that heavenly place. And we think about Matthew 7:14, where it talks about the narrow and difficult path that goes to life. Life speaks to me as saying, as it will go to eternal life in that heavenly place. And the other way is the highway that leads to death. It leads to what I think everybody understands is hell, the lake of fire. So we get to choose the narrow path that is difficult, or we get to choose the highway that leads to that hellish place. We all make a choice as we go through life. What are we doing each and every minute? Are we giving praise and thanks to God through Jesus Christ? Or are we living for ourselves to try to pick and choose the things of this world that will give us nice things and glory? It's not about us. It needs to be about God through Jesus Christ. And somehow, we make our choices every day as we live. We will have problems, and the problems help us choose one path or the other, the path to life or the path to destruction in hell. It's going to be a choice that we make as we live. In a way, it's every day. In a way, it's every hour. What are we actually choosing? We all make the choice. So I know there are people who say, I've spoken the words. I gave my life to Jesus Christ. And therefore, you think, oh, now I'm all set for heaven. And of course, I'm not the one making the decisions. Jesus is. At the end of life, he will tell you what the judgment is. And we want to choose to live for Jesus and not choose the path that leads to death and that hell fire. It's a lake of fire. And we all say we won't choose that, but we choose every day by how we live. Are we upholding the commandments of God through Jesus Christ? We make choices all the time, every day. So this is what I'm here to tell you about, is to warn you to be careful and cautious that you are on the path to life and not the path to perdition. There's only two choices. We make a choice every day as we live. And then we show our love to the people around us, again, by how we live. How are we living? The Bible helped us to understand, and that is why I would say read that book regularly and understand it. I'm always glad to talk about the things that are of God. I'm glad to talk about preserving life, as we do as we go through life. Sometimes it helps to have some things on hand. How do we get through life? With food and water and warmth. And so I have a preparedness paper that talks about what we can do to prepare to get through a difficult time. And I don't know what your difficult time will be. Maybe it'll be hunger and thirst. Maybe it'll be a time when your car doesn't work. Maybe it'll be a time when there's a medical injury involved. And I have had all those things happen. And so I like to be prepared for many things. I like to be prepared for an injury happening to another person. So you have a little basic first aid. You have a little first aid knowledge. And that way you can be a saving something to the person around you. And that's what we do. So I have that little paper, which I give away for free. If you just send me a stamped self-addressed envelope, I'll get that preparedness paper right back to you. Send it to John Stephenson, P.O. 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And thank you for today. I am concerned about people's eternity and what are we going to do. Sometime we learn how to pray for people or with people, and that is also something we do. Thank you for today. God bless you.
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0: Welcome to This Week on Capitol Hill, where we go beyond the headlines to bring you the story shaping Washington and the world. I'm your host, Tony Perkins.
1: Tonight, I'm announcing the immediate declassification and release of critical intelligence, revealing shocking vulnerabilities in our election infrastructure. This evidence shows that the election system we have dangerously exposes and really exposes, like, levels never thought possible, the hacking, exploitation, and foreign interference.
0: That was President Donald Trump in a primetime address Thursday night announcing the release of new declassified material concerning foreign election interference by the Chinese Communist Party, as well as vulnerabilities in America's election system. Dr. Robert Destro, who served as Assistant Secretary of State during President Trump's first administration, says the president's announcement is consistent with the unclassified information he has previously reviewed. He joins us. Capitol Hill is still mourning the loss of South Carolina Senator Lindsey Graham, who died unexpectedly last weekend. Elizabeth Mitchell, White House correspondent for the Daily Signal, joins us with the latest reaction and what Senator Graham's absence could mean, particularly for American foreign policy. Also this week, tensions with Iran continue to escalate.
2: Specifically, in the memorandum of understanding that they signed, they were not to fire on commercial vessels moving through the Strait of Hormuz. And unfortunately, they have made the tragic decision for them to do that. And President Trump is not going to sit by and allow these active acts of terrorism to take place in the Strait without ensuring Iran pays consequences for that. And that's what we are witnessing right now.
0: That was White House Press Secretary Karoline Leavitt. As the exchanges of strikes continues to erode hopes for a lasting ceasefire, what options remain for the United States to achieve its strategic objectives? North Carolina Congressman Pat Harrigan, a decorated Green Beret combat veteran, joins me. House Speaker Mike Johnson closed out another demanding week on Capitol Hill.
3: Given the Democrats' absolute refusal to work with us on the nation's top priorities, and that includes election integrity and strengthening our nation's defense, we're moving forward with a narrow, streamlined package to deliver on some of America's top priorities. It is a sad situation, but this is where we are. Republicans have to do this on our own.
0: The House returns Monday with an ambitious legislative agenda before lawmakers depart for the August recess. What's on that agenda? House Speaker Mike Johnson joins me to preview what's ahead. All right, stay with us. All of that and more is ahead on this edition of This Week on Capitol Hill.
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0: Flags flew at half staff this week to honor Senator Lindsey Graham following his sudden death last Saturday. For years, Senator Graham was one of the Senate's most influential voices on foreign policy and national security, and in recent years, a key ally of President Trump. His death leaves a significant void in both the Senate and the broader foreign policy debate. Joining us now to discuss this and more is Elizabeth Mitchell, White House correspondent for the Daily Signal. Elizabeth, welcome back to This Week on Capitol Hill. Thanks so much for joining us.
5: Hi, thanks so much for having me back.
0: So describe what you've seen this week following the death of Senator Graham and how people are dealing with the vacuum created by his death.
5: Yeah, I think that this has definitely been a shocking week. No one expected to wake up to this terrible news about Senator Graham's loss. The president was very close to him and has talked about how hard this news was received for him. And I think the Senate really jumped right into action in confirming his sister, Senator Darlene Graham now, and she is in the role. President Trump met with her yesterday, and so it seems like she is poised to carry on his legacy for the remainder of his term.
0: Now, Senator Graham was a frequent guest on this program. In fact, was scheduled to be on this weekend. He leaves behind a significant void in understanding of the dynamics of foreign policy. Do you see, or does the White House anticipate who will fill that role?
5: That's a great question that a lot of people are asking. I think that some who have been asked, some senators have said that no one can fully fill his shoes. He's such a close relationship with the president. It seems like they really understood each other and were able to communicate on this. Of course, we know that Senator Graham was more interested in foreign intervention than some other members of the party. And so he was able to provide a voice for those types of thoughts. And so there have been discussions about who will step into his shoes as kind of the main intermediary between the Senate and the White House. Mark Wayne Mullen had a role like that, but then he moved on to being DHS secretary. And I've heard Katie Britt being thrown out as an option, but we'll see what will who will come forward in that capacity.
0: All right, Elizabeth, let's shift to another story. This week, the president delivering a major speech Thursday night addressing election integrity. What were your takeaways from that speech?
5: That speech, I think that we were all, I think that what we got was a little different than what I was expecting. I think the revelation that there were 287,000 people, potentially non-citizens who are registered to vote in U.S. elections is very shocking. And I think that this is something that the president can and will use to continue to push for the Save America Act, because that wouldn't be able to happen if this were to pass. And I think that if this isn't accurate, then Democrats would have nothing to worry about by Save America Act passing, because they wouldn't be voting.
0: The reaction from some of the Democrats, including the House Minority Leader Hakeem Jeffries, was that the president is just paving the way for undermining of the false election. How do you respond to that?
5: I think that was not what the president was trying to do here. I think that he mostly, it seemed like, I think a lot of people would have expected him to say that this meant that the election was stolen and really focus more on the 2020 election. And it seemed like really he was looking forward to ways that the election integrity of the United States can be improved. And I think we all know that Save America Act, if it does pass, probably cannot be implemented by the midterms. And so I think he's more looking forward to elections to come and thinking about the vulnerabilities that he's identified.
0: And what about the declassified information pointing to foreign interference, specifically from the Chinese Communist Party?
5: That was very interesting, because we've all heard so much, particularly from the left, about Russian interference in elections. And so to hear that it could be the CCP itself interfering is a horrifying thought. And I think the president was focusing on saying that CCP didn't want him to win because they knew he would create a strong national defense and that he would put tariffs on them. And so they didn't want him to win. And so I think that's interesting. As these files have been released, everyone will be able to check them out for themselves. And another good aspect of this is that he says that he's going to be doing investigations with the DOJ, FBI, et cetera. And so those who are skeptical, I think we all can follow the investigations and see what the result is of this, because he's going to be filing criminal charges. And so there will be a lot of information to follow in coming months on this information to see how safe or unsafe our elections really are.
0: I think it's very important that the president has declassified this information and is putting it out there for the American people to see, because I think the level of trust that Americans have in the government is at an all-time low. And I think this supporting documentation, this evidence is needed, and I commend the president for putting it out there. I want to go back to the House for just a moment. This week, a vote in the House demonstrating a major shift, even in the Democratic Party, regarding aid to Israel, where half of the Democratic caucus voted against aid going to one of our strategic allies, Israel. This, for years, has been a bipartisan issue, but apparently not anymore.
5: Yes, that was a shocking switch up, 100 Democrats voting against all aid to Israel. I think people in both parties have conversations about how much American aid should be given to foreign countries, but the idea of cutting all aid to Israel could have a catastrophic outcome for all people who live there. They're completely surrounded by terrorists, and they've been a key ally to the United States for a long time. And so I think it really shows a strong shift in the Democrat Party, and it raises the question of, can someone support Israel and be a Democrat anymore?
0: One final question for you. We've got just a little over a minute left. You reported recently that the Trump administration has taken action on an HHS rule regarding federal funds for hospitals that perform transitions on gender transitions on children. What did the administration do, and why is this significant?
5: So I wrote this story because there was a lot of concern this week that the administration was abandoning a rule that it put forward in December that would make it a condition to participate in Medicare for and Medicaid for hospitals to not perform child transgender procedures. And so people thought they weren't moving forward with it because it wasn't listed in the federal rule agenda. However, it was added yesterday, so I was able to report that this means the administration is moving forward with the final rule that's expected around December of this year that would make sure that hospitals cannot have federal dollars if they're going to be giving kids these irreversible hormones, surgeries, et cetera.
0: Which has been a top priority for this administration, with the president even mentioning that Thursday night in his primetime address. Elizabeth Mitchell, I want to thank you for joining us. As always, great to see you and have you on the program. All right, stay tuned, folks. Still to come, House Speaker Mike Johnson will be joining us. And coming up next, Congressman Pat Harrigan is going to be joining us. He's a member of the House Armed Services Committee, so don't go away.
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0: Welcome back to This Week on Capitol Hill. I'm your host, Tony Perkins. Well, this week, the United States continued striking targets in Iran as the conflict increasingly centered on control of the strategically critical Strait of Hormuz. White House Press Secretary Caroline Leavitt said the renewed strikes came in response to Iran's violation of the Memorandum of Understanding. While the administration has indicated that it remains open to negotiations with the Iranian regime, the United States broadened its target set as the week came to a close, striking bridges in southern Iran, airport facilities, and other infrastructure supporting Iran's military operation. Joining us now is North Carolina Congressman Pat Harrigan. Congressman Harrigan is a combat-decorated Army Green Beret, a graduate of West Point, and a former Special Forces commander who served two deployments in Afghanistan. He now serves on the House Armed Services Committee, including the Subcommittee on Special Operations and Intelligence, where he's directly involved in congressional oversight of America's military readiness, intelligence capabilities, and response to threats posed by nations such as Iran. Congressman Harrigan, welcome to the program. Thanks for joining us.
14: Tony, it's always great to be with you. Thank you for having me.
0: So let me start with this question. What's your assessment of the latest developments as the United States and Iran continue exchanging these attacks?
14: Well, I think it's unfortunate that we are where we are, but I do think that the president understands we basically have two resolutions here. We either need to declare victory and we need to leave. And I think that there are good reasons to consider that option, or we actually need to finish the job that we set out to achieve in Iran. And I think that that is seemingly where the administration has decided to go over the last 6 days. I think we've struck now for six straight days, kind of post the end of the ceasefire. But as you and I have discussed earlier this week, if you do want to finish the job, you have to demonstrably change the overall approach to which you're taking with Iran, because you have to put the Iranian regime in a box where they have to decide between taking care of their 92 million people who are not part of the IRGC, who simply want jobs, opportunity, a reasonable quality of life, or with the limited resources the regime has, continue to pursue red lines that are intolerable to the United States of America. We have not yet put them in that box. But I think with the strikes over the last couple days, it seems like the administration is maybe moving towards showing the Iranian regime we are willing to put them in that box.
0: Congressman Harrigan, let me ask you this question. What are the risks long term to leave before the objectives that were stated at the outset of this conflict, if they're not accomplished? What are the risks?
14: Well, there are significant risks to both courses of action. And I think that's the unfortunate consideration that you just have to admit to at this stage of the conflict, given where it's developed, where it's been on again, off again. Time is never on our side, right? I mean, this entire conflict boils down to who owns the time. And I'll give you a hint, it's not the United States for a variety of reasons. But with respect to the specific question of what are the risks, well, the risks are certainly that we have global and geopolitical instability due to Iran's utilization of force throughout the region. That includes against commercial shipping in the Strait of Hormuz. That includes the concept of tolling for geographical areas that against maritime law are very, very clear. That's a bedrock foundation. You cannot charge tolls for geographic formations anywhere in the world. That's part of freedom of navigation. There's also, I think, parallels back to the 1984 withdrawal from Lebanon, where the Reagan administration effectively just said, you know what, we're being targeted and we're having all this friction and frustration because we're actually present here in the region. We just need to withdraw. But what happened in Lebanon after we withdrew? We got Hezbollah. So you've got a lot of considerations, historical considerations that you have to make here that would lead you to believe that if we leave problems unsolved, they generally come back with a vengeance and in much greater fashion. When we left Iraq, we got ISIS. When we left Afghanistan, we got the Taliban back. So I think we've got to be very clear-eyed about what the risks are here. And there are certainly risks with re-engaging too, Tony.
0: We're going to talk a little bit later with the speaker in the program about Reconciliation 3.0. A part of that is funding for the military. The military's leadership saying they're running very low on funds. How long can we maintain this conflict without additional funding from Congress?
14: Well, the reality is that the administration can likely continue this operation going for quite some time, but they would have to reprogram the reconciliation dollars from the first reconciliation last July, which I can tell you right now would not make anybody happy. It's not going to make the Democrats happy because they want the war over. It's also not going to make any members of Congress happy because there's already consternation over how those funds have not been spent, right? Congress has all these parochial interests, and certainly we want to achieve president's agenda of modernizing the military. Those were supposed to be forward-looking strategic investments that should have already been made. But out of that $150 billion, only 30% of it has been spent. That leaves 70% of it. But if it gets reprogrammed from forward-looking investments in new, lower-cost, highly capable technology, and it gets reprogrammed to providing for operations in a conflict that only has 25% approval of the American people, I can tell you that's going to be very problematic for the next reconciliation that we're contemplating right now.
0: We just have a little over 2 minutes left, Congressman Harrigan. You two options. We declare victory or objectives obtained and we leave, or we finish what we said we were going to do. That would be a break with how America has operated in the last 50 years, going all the way back to Korea, where we fought these wars of containment as opposed to outright victory.
14: Well, and I think we've always fought from a position that limited war has some sort of a basis in reality. And it doesn't. There's no historical example for this. I mean, we forget the last war that we really won. And I mean, you can say we won Desert Storm because we used shock and awe. We actually did what we were supposed to do. But the last war that the United States really won was World War II. And we often take for granted that we won World War II because we firebombed almost every major German city. Every, you know, major Japanese city, we dropped two nuclear bombs on Hiroshima and Nagasaki. But the bottom line is Germany stopped fighting because we killed 37% of their adult male population. That is really hard for people to swallow, but there's no historical evidence or precedent to say that limited conflict works. So if you're not willing to employ total war, then you shouldn't go to war, right? Because the outcomes of failed conflict, of failed foreign intervention, have been absolutely terrible for the United States of America in the last 80 years. We've got to get right on the thought philosophy of what conflict is, which is why we should avoid it at all costs. But when we decide to go, we better darn well go, Tony.
0: So Congressman, there's two issues there. Number one, the leadership has to understand that. But then secondly, the leadership has to communicate that to the American people, because I don't think the American people understand that truth.
14: Well, and unfortunately, in this conflict, neither of those two things seem to happen, right? You had civilian decisions being made, which is, look, that's the way that our government is supposed to operate, with the commander in chief and his network of advisors. But if they don't have that military and historical background and context in which to make those decisions, it's very easy to make decisions in a fishbowl that aren't necessarily connected to reality. And then second, this war was not communicated to Congress. It wasn't communicated to the American people. It wasn't communicated to our allies. And so, yeah, I'd say we kind of fell flat on both of those two fronts. The question is, where do we go from here? We do have options. We have had successes on the ground in this conflict. So let's actually make the decisions we need to make.
0: Congressman Harrigan, I want to thank you for joining us. Appreciate your insight and understanding. Folks, stick with us. We're back with more after this.
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0: Thanks for tuning in to This Week on Capitol Hill. I'm Tony Perkins, your host. President Trump delivered a White House address on Thursday night focused on vulnerabilities of America's election system. During the approximately 26-minute speech, the president urged Congress to pass the Save America Act as he announced the newly declassified intelligence that revealed the Chinese Communist Party sought to influence U.S. elections. Joining me now to discuss this is Dr. Robert Destro, former Assistant Secretary of State for Democracy, Human Rights, and Labor during the first Trump administration, where he had a focus on China-related issues. Dr. Destro, welcome to This Week on Capitol Hill. Thanks for joining us.
19: Well, thanks for having me. This is it's great, and it's a timely topic.
0: Well, let's talk about this. Thursday night, President Trump declassified intelligence related to Chinese efforts to influence U.S. elections. Now, without getting into classified details, what is the biggest takeaway that Americans should understand from these documents?
19: Well, the biggest takeaway is that American systems, election systems are wide open. just like you're, just like they always warn you on the computer, computer security. You know, election systems are basically PCs. You're voting on a PC. They're hackable. They're open, and they're vulnerable.
0: Now, is China's objective here simply to help or hurt a particular candidate, as President Trump kind of alluded to? They were after him in the 2020 election. Or do they have a broader goal to weaken America's confidence in our democratic institutions and systems?
19: Well, I'd say the easiest answer to that question is all of the above. It depends on who you talk to. They certainly, the president was right in his speech when he said they wanted to get rid of him. There's just no question about that. But the, you know, I don't think they actually know enough about American politics to pick favorites. You know, but China's not the only country that does this. The president made it clear that, too, last night.
0: Now, are these newly released declassified documents best understood as evidence of a single operation, or as another reminder that the Chinese Communist Party is engaged in a more long-term campaign to weaken America's institutions and advance its own interest?
19: Well, I think they should first and foremost be looked at as evidence of what happened. We will be doing a lot of heavy digging into that material, but the fact of the matter is China does everything long-term. And sometimes they're reacting to us, sometimes they're reacting to their own internal imperatives. But I will guarantee you that that China's not the only one. We're going to find a lot of very interesting information in those documents. And what I'm intrigued about, and we can't get into here, is why everybody takes such great pains to deny anything's wrong when we've known for well over 10 years. That these electronic voting machines are a problem.
0: So, Dr. Destro, let me ask you this question. You know, we know that that China has been engaged in a long-term influence campaign. I mean, they hire former politicians to lobby for them. I mean, they have a strong presence in Washington, D.C. That's influence. The evidence that the president is declassifying suggests it's more than influence, it's interference, is it not?
19: Oh, yeah, absolutely. Influence is kind of it's one of the beginning overt ways of influencing things. But if you look at something, and I invite your audience to look it up, the software Pegasus that they can put on your phone. I mean, just spying on you is interference, you know, because then they can predict, you know, how to make those influence campaigns more effective, and they can take more active measures, which I think they're doing with respect to some of the unrest we have here in the country.
0: So this is a broad issue. It's not just elections, not just the federal government. So what are the most important steps that America should take to better protect itself, not just the federal government, but states, businesses, universities, churches, and even ordinary citizens, as we heard Thursday night from the president,

0: connected PC is just insane. You're just asking for trouble. And we've known that for well over 20 years. My first voting machine case was litigated back in 2005. And we were like, why would you ever want to vote on a PC, especially one that's connected to the internet? So first thing you do is fix the problem.
1: All right, Dr. Bob Destro, we're out of time, but great conversation. We're going to continue to follow this as more information becomes available to the public. Always great to see you.
0: Thanks for having me.
1: All right, folks, stick with us. On the other side of the break, House Speaker Mike Johnson joins us as we talk about what's on the agenda as Congress returns next week ahead of the August recess. So don't go away. We have more straight ahead.
2: In the War of 1812, our nation fought and won America's religious freedom. Today, that constitutional right is being assaulted once more from within.
3: Religious liberty and rights in general were under attack. We all of a sudden became the enemy.
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0: Okay, God, my life's a mess, so I'm praying. What do you want from me?
1: Do you have a wallet?
0: Yeah. There's $4 in it.
1: I'll take it.
0: Great, no problem.
1: Do you have a savings account?
0: Yeah.
1: I'll take it.
0: Okay.
1: A business?
0: Yeah, I'm about to go bankrupt.
1: I'll take it.
0: You can have it.
1: And your car?
0: My car? Fine, take it.
1: Do you have a family?
0: Yeah, I suppose you want them too.
1: Mm-hmm.
0: Fine. Wait a minute. I've given you everything but the shirt off my back.
1: I'll take it.
0: Great.
1: John, I have a wallet, a savings account, car.
0: I'm real happy for you, God.
1: Take care of them for me.
0: What?
1: Take these possessions and handle them properly. And treat this family with care. Remember, they belong to me.
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4: According to the Bible, where did Adam and Eve come from?
5: They were created from an apple tree. That's in the book of Genesis, where God also created the world. Then he got tired and took the Sabbath off.
4: Who was Noah's wife?
5: As I recall, Noah's wife was Joan of Arc.
4: What do you remember about Lot's wife?
5: She was a pillar of salt by day and a ball of fire by night.
4: Where did Moses get the Ten Commandments?
5: He found those when he went up on Mount Sinai, and I also believe he threw down those tablets and broke them, and because of that, he died before he ever reached the land of Canada.
4: Who was the successor to Moses?
5: That would be Joshua, who later fought in the Battle of Jericho.
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5: He fought the race of people in the Bible times known as the Finkelstein.
4: How did Samson slay the Philistines?
5: Samson slayed the Philistines with the Acts of the Apostles.
4: Who is King David's son?
5: That would be King James.
6: The Bible. Read it. You'll be surprised at the things you don't know.
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Greetings, and welcome to our sermon for this Sunday. This is Pastor Brennan DeForest from Redeemer Evangelical Lutheran Church in Chico, California. We are a local, confessional Lutheran congregation, a member of the Lutheran Church Missouri Synod. We are a congregation where God is the giver through word and sacraments, and we as sinners receive His grace, His forgiveness, and eternal life in Jesus Christ, and His gospel. If you are looking for a church home, we are located here in Chico at 750 Moss Avenue at the corner of Hawthorne Avenue. We have a congregation made up of local families in this community, about 150 members. 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We have law and gospel preaching, liturgical worship, and above all, we preach Jesus Christ and Him crucified. Again, this is Pastor Brennan DeForest from Redeemer Evangelical Lutheran Church in Chico, California.

the seventh Sunday after Pentecost in the year of our Lord, 2026. A reading from the Gospel according to St. Matthew, the 13th chapter. That same day, Jesus went out of the house and sat beside the sea. And great crowds gathered about him, so that he got into a boat and sat down. And the whole crowd stood on the beach. And he told them many things in parables, saying, A sower went out to sow. And as he sowed, some seeds fell along the path, and the birds came and devoured them. Other seeds fell on rocky ground, where they did not have much soil. And immediately they sprang up, since they had no depth of soil. But when the sun rose, they were scorched. And since they had no root, they withered away. Other seeds fell among thorns, and the thorns grew up and choked them. Other seeds fell on good soil and produced grain, some 100-fold, some 60, some 30. He who has ears, let him hear. Hear then the parable of the sower. When anyone hears the word of the kingdom and does not understand it, the evil one comes and snatches away what has been sown in his heart. This is what was sown along the path. As for what was sown on rocky ground, this is the one who hears the word and immediately receives it with joy. Yet he has no root in himself, but endures for a while. And when tribulation or persecution arises on account of the word, immediately he falls away. As for what was sown among thorns, this is the one who hears the word, but the cares of the world and the deceitfulness of riches choke the word, and it proves unfruitful. As for what was sown on good soil, this is the one who hears the word and understands it. He indeed bears fruit and yields in one case 100-fold, in another 60, and in another 30. This is the word of the Lord. Thanks be to God. Once again, the reading was from Matthew chapter 13, verses 1 through 9 and 18 through 23. In the name of the Father, and of the Son, and of the Holy Spirit. Amen. Ever since my wife and I have been together, over 5 years now, I've learned a lot about farming from my father-in-law. Mostly, I've learned a lot about growing corn and soybeans, which is what he farms. Nonetheless, my father-in-law did confirm for me that seeds basically only need moisture and warmth, or water and sunlight, in order to grow. In the parable of the sower today from Matthew 13, Jesus uses seeds to teach about the kingdom of God. This parable is unique because it is one of the few that Jesus provides an explanation for. In his explanation, he teaches that humans are the seeds sown by the sower, and that we all need the word in order to grow. So that is, the word affects the growth of the seed. First, Jesus explains about the seeds sown upon the path. In the parable, these seeds are devoured by birds. For us, Jesus says that these are the ones who hear the word but do not understand it. So the evil one, that's Satan, comes and snatches them away for himself. St. Peter warned about that, writing to the church, "Be sober-minded, be watchful. Your adversary, the devil, prowls around like a roaring lion, seeking someone to devour. Resist him, firm in your faith." The devil is actively pursuing those who reject or turn away from the word, and he brings them into his kingdom. A kingdom characterized by pain, weeping, and gnashing of teeth. Now, Jesus explained that that's the fate awaiting those who don't understand the word. That may cause a bit of concern. There's still parts of God's word that I don't even understand. Do we need to fear Satan snatching us away? No. Through his death, Christ has defeated Satan for us. Plus, also in his death, Christ has left us his spirit to cause us to know God's word and understand it. Christ taught of that work of the Holy Spirit on the day that he died, the night before he died, saying, "The Helper, the Holy Spirit, whom the Father will send in my name,
He will teach you all things and bring to your remembrance all that I have said to you. And in addition to the Holy Spirit, Christ has left us pastors who explain his word. St. Paul wrote of that to the Romans. How then will they call on him in whom they have not believed? And how are they to believe in whom they have never heard? And how are they to hear without someone preaching? And how are they to preach unless they are sent? As it is written, how beautiful are the feet of those who preach the good news. The second group Jesus teaches about is the seeds sown on rocky ground, without much soil. In the parable, those seeds grew rapidly. Rocks plus shallow soil meant the ground warmed up quickly, providing an optimal environment for the seeds to sprout. But such an environment was not optimal for growing healthy roots. In the midst of a scorching hot day, the plants from these seeds withered and ultimately died. So Jesus goes on to explain that those seeds are people who hear the word and immediately receive it with joy. Maybe they had a significant conversion experience. They're so eager to be a Christian. Perhaps they've seen the effect of the gospel on their life and they just really want to share it with others. Maybe they were baptized as an infant and they continue to experience the forgiveness and joy of being a baptized child of God. They want to continue living a full baptismal life. Jesus continues that despite receiving the word with joy initially, these people eventually fall away when tribulation or persecution arises on account of the word. So Jesus is really quite blunt in his explanation here. Tribulations and persecutions will happen to us on account of the word. These may not be big tribulations or persecutions. If we want to continue to commit a sin the Bible speaks against, we will feel some tribulation on account of the word of law. Or there may indeed be big tribulations or persecutions, such as some of our neighbors experience in other parts of the world when they speak the truth of God's word in a world that rejects it. All that to say, Jesus tells us we shouldn't be surprised when tribulations and persecutions, big or small, come our way. When they do, we should cling more firmly to the word. Through prayer and meditation on the word, the Holy Spirit will strengthen your faith so that you can overcome tribulations and persecutions. And no matter the tribulations or persecutions that you experience on earth, because of Christ's death and resurrection, which won for you everlasting life, in heaven you will finally overcome all tribulations and persecutions. Nevertheless, to still encourage us here on earth, Jesus declared in the revelation of St. John, "Be faithful unto death, and I will give you the crown of life." Next, Jesus teaches about the seeds sown among and choked out by thorns. In his explanation, Jesus says these seeds are people who hear the word, but it's unfruitful to them because it's choked out by the cares of the world and the deceitfulness of riches. So here Jesus is teaching that the word's not going to compete with worldly pleasures and riches. In other words, Jesus is reiterating the first and third commandments. What is the first commandment? You shall have no other gods. What does this mean? We should fear, love, and trust in God above all things. And what is the third commandment? Remember the Sabbath day by keeping it holy. What does this mean? We should fear and love God so that we do not despise preaching and his word, but hold it sacred and gladly hear and learn it. Altogether, Jesus upholds that one can only be saved by God's grace alone. And that grace is made known
in the Word, in Scripture alone. Jesus isn't saying here that we can't have worldly pleasures or riches. Our Father blesses us with many gifts: free time, hobbies, pleasurable activities, plus money to meet our daily needs. Our Heavenly Father richly and daily provides us with all that we need to support this body and life. The problem comes when we look to those worldly pleasures, riches, even our own works for salvation, instead of looking to Jesus Christ, the Word incarnate. Nothing can compete with Christ when it comes to forgiveness, life, and salvation. It's only through his sacrifice that we have received such gifts. Only because the Word became flesh and died on the cross in our place have we received forgiveness of all our sins and life everlasting in the new heavens and new earth. So coming then to the final group of seeds. Those are the ones that fell on good soil. Jesus teaches that for us, those seeds are the ones who heard the Word and understood it. When we first hear that, it seems like those seeds benefited simply from being sown in good soil. Some might say they simply had good luck. In Jesus' explanation of the parable, there's nothing about luck. It's about one's relationship to the Word. Do you pray, meditate on Scripture, go to church, listen to your pastor preach the Word? Or do you reject the Word and the Holy Spirit's means of helping you understand it? Do you cling ever more firmly to the Word when you face tribulations and persecutions? Or do you reject the Word in order to avoid such persecutions? Do you keep the Word as the main focus of your life? Or do you reject the Word and choke it out by worldly pleasures, riches, and your own work? This is not about luck, but about hearing the Word and understanding it. You don't have to understand it fully. You can have questions about it. But ultimately, hearing the Word and understanding it means that you love the Word. You trust that what it says is true. And what the Word says is that Jesus Christ loves you and died for you to give you forgiveness, life, and salvation. Even more, that you are here in church right now, that you are hearing God's Word right now, proves that you love the Word, that you trust in the Word which proclaims that Jesus Christ is your Savior. So hearing the Word and understanding it, that's what you're doing right now. And in the parable, the seeds who hear the Word and understand it also produce grain. So for all of us, that means that we should bear fruit. That is, we do good works. And in fact, the Word equips us to do so. In the parable, once the seeds were in the good soil, they simply grew and produced grain. So for us, once we hear the Word and understand it, we simply grow in faith and the knowledge of God, and we do good works. Such good works could be telling others about the Word. They could be serving others, just as Christ has served us. Whatever our good works are, they're going to look different for every person. Just as the seeds in the parable produce grain in different amounts, so also we each do different works and in different amounts. But that's okay, because it's simply hearing and understanding the Word that produces the good works, which ultimately the Holy Spirit helps us to do.
You probably know this parable as the parable of the sower. Some refer to this parable as the parable of the four soils. As we've seen today, the focus is really on God's word and how that word affects the seeds. So I propose calling this the parable of the word and the seeds. And that way we can remember that God's word, even Christ himself, causes us, his seeds, to grow. In the name of the Father, and of the Son, and of the Holy Spirit. Amen. Having heard the word of God, we confess our faith using the Apostles' Creed. I believe in God, the Father Almighty, maker of heaven and earth, and in Jesus Christ, his only Son, our Lord, who was conceived by the Holy Spirit, born of the Virgin Mary, suffered under Pontius Pilate, was crucified, died, and was buried. He descended into hell. The third day he rose again from the dead. He ascended into heaven and sits at the right hand of God the Father Almighty. From thence he will come to judge the living and the dead. I believe in the Holy Spirit, the holy Christian Church, the communion of saints, the forgiveness of sins, the resurrection of the body, and the life everlasting. Amen. Let us pray. Blessed Lord, since you have caused all holy scriptures to be written for our learning, grant that we may so hear them, read, mark, learn, and inwardly digest them, that we may embrace and ever hold fast the blessed hope of everlasting life. Through Jesus Christ, your Son, our Lord, who lives and reigns with you and the Holy Spirit, one God, now and forever. Amen. Taught by our Lord and trusting his promises, we are bold to pray. Our Father, who art in heaven, hallowed be thy name. Thy kingdom come, thy will be done, on earth as it is in heaven. Give us this day our daily bread, and forgive us our trespasses, as we forgive those who trespass against us. And lead us not into temptation, but deliver us from evil. For thine is the kingdom, and the power, and the glory, forever and ever. Amen. Now the Lord bless you and keep you. The Lord make his face shine upon you and be gracious to you. The Lord look upon you with favor and give you his peace. Amen. God's richest blessings to you this weekend and this week ahead. Thank you for joining us this afternoon. I am Pastor Brennan DeForest from Redeemer Evangelical Lutheran Church here in Chico. And we are glad you listened to this sermon on KKXS. If you enjoyed today's message, please let us know by calling the church, 530-342-6085. Again, that's 530-342-6085. Also, you can find us online at www.redeemerchico.org. Thank you again for listening today. And I hope that you will join us each Saturday and Sunday at 1 p.m. for more sermons from Redeemer Evangelical Lutheran Church. The Lord bless you and keep you in Christ, our Savior and Redeemer.

0: Now, more reading from the Bible, John chapter 10. These are the words of Jesus Christ. Truly, truly, I say to you, he who does not enter by the door into the fold of the sheep, but climbs up some other way, he is a thief and a robber. But he who enters by the door is a shepherd of the sheep. To him the doorkeeper opens, and the sheep hear his voice, and he calls his own sheep by name and leads them out. When he puts forth all his own, he goes ahead of them, and the sheep follow him because they know his voice. A stranger they simply will not follow, but will flee from him, because they do not know the voice of strangers. This figure of speech Jesus spoke to them, but they did not understand what those things were which he had been saying to them. So Jesus said to them again, "Truly, truly, I say to you, I am the door of the sheep. All who came before me are thieves and robbers, but the sheep did not hear them. I am the door. If anyone enters through me, he will be saved, and will go in and out and find pasture. The thief comes only to steal and kill and destroy. I came that they may have life and have it abundantly. I am the good shepherd. The good shepherd lays down his life for the sheep. He who is a hired hand and not a shepherd, who is not the owner of the sheep, sees the wolf coming and leaves the sheep and flees, and the wolf snatches them and scatters them. He flees because he is a hired hand and is not concerned about the sheep. I am the good shepherd, and I know my own, and my own know me, even as the Father knows me, and I know the Father, and I lay down my life for the sheep. I have other sheep, which are not of this fold. I must bring them also, and they will hear my voice, and they will become one flock with one shepherd. For this reason the Father loves me, because I lay down my life so that I may take it again. No one has taken it away from me, but I lay it down on my own initiative. I have authority to lay it down, and I have authority to take it up again. This commandment I received from my Father." A division occurred again among the Jews because of these words. Many of them were saying, "He has a demon and is insane. Why do you listen to him?" Others were saying, "These are not the sayings of one demon possessed. A demon cannot open the eyes of the blind, can he?" John 10:22. At that time the feast of the dedication took place at Jerusalem. It was winter, and Jesus was walking in the temple in the portico of Solomon. The Jews then gathered around him and were saying to him, "How long will you keep us in suspense? If you are the Christ, tell us plainly." Jesus answered them, "I told you, and you do not believe. The works that I do in my Father's name, these testify of me. But you do not believe because you are not of my sheep. My sheep hear my voice, and I know them, and they follow me. And I give eternal life to them, and they will never perish, and no one will snatch them out of my hand. My Father, who has given them to me, is greater than all, and no one is able to snatch them out of the Father's hand. I and the Father are one." Find out more about this little ministry with a big message by visiting our website, theword.info. The word is hyphenated. Theword.info. 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
1: Because of Jesus, our groans will be as nothing to what will be revealed on the last day of all history. On that day, Jesus will return.
2: 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And yet, in Christ, we have the certain hope that it will not always be that way. 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I'm Mark Eicher, glad to be with you once again. 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The Reverend Dr. Glenn Nielsen recently retired after 33 years teaching practical theology at Concordia Seminary in St. Louis. He also served as Director of Placement and the Vicarage and Deaconess Internship Programs. Now with a message titled, From Groans to Glory, here is Dr. Nielsen.
1: In 2014, the congregation my family and I belonged to in St. Louis received a beautiful golden retriever named Noah Comfort Dog from Lutheran Church Charities. Since then, he has made thousands of visits, bringing his calm and comforting presence in times of heartache and pain. Noah was a little over a year old when he arrived. He had a beautiful golden coat and a regal stance. He could run zoomies in our backyard with what seemed like boundless energy. He would go on walks for miles. Vet visits declared him to be in excellent health. Last May, Noah Comfort Dog celebrated his 13th birthday. Now his face and coat are mostly white. And when you rub your hand underneath his fur, small growths can be felt. He lies down most of the time because sitting is uncomfortable for him. He no longer does zoomies. Walks are maybe a half mile. Oh, he still goes on visits. His tail wags when he puts on his vest and he gets into the car. But age has taken its toll. Recent vet visit simply mentioned arthritis. What we see happening to Noah brings the Apostle Paul's words in Romans close to home. Paul was a leader in the early church, started congregations, wrote some of the books of the New Testament. In Romans, he writes, "For the creation was subjected to futility, not willingly, but because of him who subjected it in hope, that the creation itself would be set free from its bondage to decay and obtain the freedom of the glory of the children of God. For we know that the whole creation has been groaning together in the pains of childbirth until now." These words ring true for us with Noah. If you have had a pet that has grown old, or you've had to say goodbye, they've come home to you as well. Suffering, groaning, decay, futility, they run throughout all of creation. A wildfire runs through a habitat, teeming with life. Plants die. And what was living there either dies or is left homeless. Last year in St. Louis, a tornado tore through the city. Those strong winds made the trees groan. Branches fell down. Other trees had to be cut down, and they began to decay. When I was young, I enjoyed watching Westerns on TV. Occasionally, a rider would be going through a desert area, and you would see the skull of a steer, horns sticking up from the sandy soil. Drought had claimed it as a victim. It's not just natural disasters either, like floods and drought and fires and earthquakes, tornadoes. No, creation turns in on itself. Burmese pythons have wiped out most of the small animal life in the Florida Everglades. Insects burrow into trees, and soon the leaves fall and decay. A hungry leopard runs down an aging impala. We as people haven't done creation much good at times either. I was driving home one day. I saw along the side of the road a deer had been hit by a car. Blood oozed from its mouth, and the body had already stiffened into a grotesque shape. Paul says it well, all creation has been groaning, subject to futility and decay, suffering. But he also says it's not just creation that's groaning. We too groan. Listen, Paul writes, and not only the creation, but we ourselves who have the first fruits of the Spirit groan inwardly. Now, what makes us groan inwardly is often personal. In 1994, my mother died of complications from Alzheimer's. That disease stole her mind and her health, piece by piece, over a 10-year period. At the end, she could not remember any of her children. She had 9 of them, except for one. My sister Joy took care of her day after day. That caregiving brought suffering and a sense of futility to my sister as well. I wonder if the forms of dementia that we see in our country right now haven't brought fear to our aging population. Now, I have a short list of reasons why people groan. It goes like this: anxiety, broken homes, cancer, debt, fatigue, grief, hate, injustice, MRI reports, PTSD, sexual harassment, abuse, trafficking, watching a loved one die. You can add to that list your own personal times of suffering and groaning. The Apostle Paul names the experience we live, that we go through. And he uses those words, decay, futility, suffering, and groaning. Yet that's not all the Apostle Paul writes in this letter to the Romans. He also says this: for I consider that the sufferings of this present time are not worth comparing with the glory that is to be revealed to us. For the creation waits with eager longing for the revealing of the sons of God. We wait eagerly for adoption as sons, the redemption of our bodies, for in this hope we were saved. Paul doesn't consider the sufferings to be compared with what's to come. He talks about the hope in which we are saved. Now, Paul does suffer. He has been run out of town, hunted down, rejected, thrown into

by looking back to Jesus. In the hallway at our house, I have collected dozens of crosses. I took one of those crosses down and had it before me as I prepared the sermon. It's a small cross, 5 inches tall, 3 inches wide. The edges are beveled and smooth. The surface is colored with happy greens and pinks. A word is printed in the middle of the cross beam in a joyous font. It says, hope. How can Paul talk about hope and what's to come? By looking at Jesus on the cross. Yes, Jesus hung on a cross, but it was not one with pinks and greens and happy lettering. No, what you would have seen on that cross was bloodied wood that reeked of death. You would have heard the gasp of those hanging on that means of execution as they groaned their last gasp of air. Jesus hung on that cross. And when he did, he spoke a word that took all of the groans of all creation onto himself. He said, I thirst. His very body is groaning with the suffering. And with that, he takes all suffering, every moment of suffering, unto himself. All the futility, all the decay becomes his. So that, as Paul says, to adopt us as his own, to give us the redemption of our bodies, to save us. Yet death could not hold him. On Easter morning, his tomb was empty. He had risen from the dead in a body glorified with lungs breathing, heart beating, and nail-scarred hands. Now, my little cross shows it beautifully. Out of death comes new life, comes the promise of the redemption of our bodies. Hope springs forth when Jesus walks out of the grave. You can hear it in a locked room filled with frightened disciples. Jesus appears to them on that first Easter, and he speaks a different word this time. He says, peace be with you. And those frightened disciples breathe in the new life of the Holy Spirit. Color that little cross with beautiful colors, because it is empty. The tomb is empty, and it has brought the hope of what is to come. In another one of Paul's letters, this time to the church in Corinth, he writes a long chapter about Jesus' resurrection. When he comes to the end of that chapter, he speaks a clear affirmation and belief of Christ's resurrection from the dead, and he taunts sin and death. It's like he ridicules all the groaning and futility with a confident refrain of hope. Listen. Death is swallowed up in victory. Oh, death, where is your victory? Oh, death, where is your sting? The sting of death is sin, and the power of sin is the law. But thanks be to God who gives us the victory through our Lord Jesus Christ. Because of Jesus, our groans will be as nothing to what will be revealed on the last day of all history. On that day, Jesus will return. One day, he will come back for us. One day, he will destroy all the decay and groaning and futility of creation. One day, he will restore all of creation to its beauty and wonder. Oh, it'll be a new creation, and we will experience the redemption of our bodies. We in the church have been confessing this confident hope for centuries in the words of the Apostles' Creed. I believe in the resurrection.

0: resurrection of the body and life everlasting. Of course, it hasn't happened yet. But I believe we get glimpses of that glory to be revealed even now. In our home, we have a 2-year-old golden retriever named Luke. He's been trained to bring a calm and comforting presence to times of heartache and pain, too. Luke's coat is a beautiful golden brown. You should see him run zoomies in our backyard, and he can walk miles with me in the morning. And when we go on that walk in the spring, I hear the birds singing. Trees and grass are colored in a bright green. Flowers bloom with the shrubs, with shades of pink and red and purple. Creation arises to new life once again. Oh, it's just a glimpse of the glory that is to come, that will last forever. But still we see it. A little bit already. And so we groan, but we groan with hope for the glory to come. My wife Sue and I lost our older son Matthew in 2017, suddenly at the age of 33, to a pulmonary embolism. We groaned, often without words. And the Holy Spirit took those sighs and tears of deep grief to the Heavenly Father for us. Years later, those groans may be less intense and not as frequent, but they have not disappeared. They are buried deep within us, and they arise on days when we remember. Matthew is cremated, but not before each one of our family said goodbye to him. His body was on a gurney, covered with a coarse hospital blanket. Each one of the family went up to him to say their goodbye. I came. The body had already started to decay. I remember saying to him, "Rest in peace, Matthew." A few days later was the funeral service. God's word of comfort was read to us, and a sermon was spoken that was wonderfully personal. The church was filled with people who gathered together to support us and to console us. His remains are buried in the church's peace garden, where Sue and I can go and sit whenever we decide to do so. But when we do, the groans are accompanied by hope. Yes, a day will come when the grief will end, the groans will be silenced, Jesus will return, and the dead in Christ will rise with bodies glorified. Those we love will be reunited. Creation will be new and filled with beauty and wonder. When you look back at Jesus going from, "I thirst," to "peace be with you," when you look ahead with hope to his return on the last day, then you can say with the Apostle Paul these words, "I consider that the sufferings of this present time are not worth comparing to the glory that will be revealed to us." Amen.
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0: Looking ahead to next week, the certainty that Jesus offers is not theoretical. 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
1: When you think about waiting to see what comes after this life, what kind of waiting is it? Do you wait with a question mark or with a period? To wait with a period doesn't mean that all fear and uncertainty go away immediately. It doesn't mean every question gets answered. It doesn't answer what's next or why or how or where exactly, but it does answer who, because you know, you trust that for better or for worse, this person is your person.
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1: Taught by Jesus and his promises, we are bold to pray. Our Father, who art in heaven, hallowed be thy name. Thy kingdom come, thy will be done, on earth as it is in heaven. Give us this day our daily bread. Forgive us our trespasses, as we forgive those who trespass against us. And lead us not into temptation, but deliver us from evil. For thine is the kingdom and the power and the glory forever and ever. Amen. The Lord bless you and keep you. The Lord make his face shine upon you and be gracious to you. The Lord look upon you with favor and give you his peace. Amen.
0: 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I'm Mark Eicher. 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

0: This is Pastor Brennan DeForest at Redeemer Evangelical Lutheran Church in Chico, California. We are a congregation of the Lutheran Church Missouri Synod, and we are glad you have listened to the Lutheran Hour.
1: And I am Pastor Brennan Merrick at Our Savior Lutheran Church in Paradise, California. We are also a congregation of the Lutheran Church Missouri Synod, and we are glad that you have listened to the Lutheran Hour.
0: Redeemer Evangelical Lutheran Church of Chico is located at 750 Moss Avenue at the corner of Hawthorne Avenue. We welcome you to our divine service each Sunday at 10 o'clock a.m., Bible study for all ages before then at 8:45 a.m.
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4: With SRN News, I'm Mary Rose. In his nationwide address Thursday evening, President Trump again called on Congress to ensure ballot integrity by passing the Save America Act. On the Salem News program this week on Capitol Hill with Tony Perkins, House Speaker Mike Johnson says that's likely to happen as early as next week, tying the legislation to a major reconciliation bill.
5: Desperate times call for desperate measures. The reason we have to get Reconciliation 3.0 done, it is the vehicle for us to deliver the Save America Act to the president's desk. It is the only way to do it, because remember, there's no way to get 60 votes for Save America in the Senate. The Democrats just simply won't go along with that, and you've only got 53 Republicans. We're going to make it a reconciliation matter, tying it to the budget with a fiscal impact that will qualify it for that process so we can pass it with 51 votes in the Senate and finally take care of this problem.
4: Former Deputy National Security Advisor K.T. McFarland is weighing in on an election integrity concerns. Willie Nelson reports.
6: Following President Trump's address on election integrity, former Deputy National Security Advisor K.T. McFarland says foreign adversaries are increasingly using technology and social media to influence Americans and shape public opinion.
7: One great strength of America is our elections, right? We choose our own leaders. But it's in some ways the greatest weakness, especially in an era of social media, because they can scramble with our brains, whether it's China using TikTok to feed a certain narrative. So it's like a disinformation campaign.
6: McFarland appeared on Salem News Channel with Larry O'Connor. Willie Nelson, The White House.
4: Health experts are warning people to be wary of all that wildfire smoke moving down from Canada. They say it attacks nearly every system in the human body, especially dangerous for pregnant women, increasing the risk of premature births and low-weight babies who could have breathing problems the rest of their lives. This is SRN News.
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9: With the Wall Street Business Report, I'm Bob Agnew. President Trump's media company is planning to charge for special high-speed access to Truth Social posts, including possibly his own, something that could affect national security or financial markets. The move was announced on Thursday and would allow Wall Street trading firms and other institutions to get news from Truth Social contributors in milliseconds. U.S. companies have signed roughly $60 billion in agreements and partnerships with the Iraqi government, including deals intended to create alternative routes for shipping oil out of the Persian Gulf. Chinese President Xi Jinping has called for more global cooperation in the development and governance of artificial intelligence, while also promising support for other countries. He spoke at a conference in Shanghai, reiterating China's objections to what he called the overstretching of national security concerns. At the close on Wall Street, the Dow was off 406 points. For the Wall Street Business Report, I'm Bob Agnew.
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1: Welcome to the Around the House Show, your trusted source for everything about your home. Thanks for joining us today. I'm Eric G. John Dudley is out on assignment doing stuff. And we have Wendy Glaser back in the studio. Wendy,
2: hey, welcome Eric. Back. Hi, thanks so much for having me back. It's great to see you.
1: Always so much fun. And I love that we're talking design today because this is one of my favorite subjects. And it's talking about those clients because everybody has their own design aesthetics. Every person has their own style. And trying to figure that out from the designer point of view and making it their home is really, I think, what sets a designer apart from many others, because that, I think, is the largest challenge. Because as designers, we're people too, right? We have our own styles. And my funnest challenge was to make sure that my client never knew what my style was.
2: Agreed. Yeah, I always say if somebody walks into a house and they say, oh, Wendy must have done this, I would just fall apart. I would be so disappointed.
1: Right? It's so true because, you know, I don't want to make fun of other people out there. There are plenty of television networks and shows out there that have one style that they focus in on. And I think it's also dangerous as well, because a designer is a brand. You're a brand. When I was designing a lot, I was a brand. You know, we have our own brand. But if we pigeonhole ourselves into a style, I guarantee that style is going to come in and out. And what have you done to yourself?
2: It is very limiting. I mean, I think some people really like the comfort of those limits. And I think that's why they have a signature look. I mean, a lot of the named designers that you see with beautiful published books and all those things, they do have a look, and people hire them for that, which is great. And I'm happy it works for them. I just think it would be hard for me to just to only work in one area or one genre of design and not have the opportunity to learn more or seek out new things or try something new. I think it would kind of get old after a while, for me at least.
1: Yeah, good point, because my style personally leans into more of that mid-century modern / you know, more contemporary style. But anytime that I got pulled into another project with a completely different style, it pushed my design skills and it made it way more exciting for me.
2: Yes. I think you have all kinds of new opportunities to discover new vendors, new materials, new ways of applying those materials and different products and all kinds of neat things, even different ways to apply lighting principles to the different styles. And so you're constantly challenged and being forced to grow professionally. And for me, I really enjoy that. I think it's worthwhile. So I love to do really high contemporary, sleek, sexy stuff. And then I love to do like a French country, like what you were just talking about. It's just as meaningful to the client because you're making their aesthetic, their dream, their vision number one in your mind and in your practice. And I think it's great for people who want to work with a high level interior designer to know that that person sees and values them enough to make their priorities their own. And it's just fun. I think, too, it helps you kind of make friends with those people
1: for a longer
2: period of time, too.
1: You know, for homeowners out there that are going to hire a designer, and, you know, I always say the smartest plan on a remodel is hiring a designer to come in. It's going to save you money in the long run. It's really one of those things that, you know, all it takes is for you to have to paint a room three times and have a painter go in there that you probably could have paid for that designer to come in and at least do a color consultation and help you with that, because it's cheaper than, you know, the 3X of the paint job. And all of that, plus the frustration of changing three times as well. It's just so much easier on the process. But I think it's challenging too for a homeowner, because many homeowners out there, and, you know, they have their style, but they can't even describe it. You almost have to just walk in and go, I see your style and your home, which could be even conflicting.
2: Yes. Usually, actually, Mm-hmm. I find every time we start a new engagement with a client, I spend an hour with them in their home or over Zoom and kind of walk through their space with them and get a sense of what they'd like to accomplish. And I always ask them to get some inspiration photos of things that they love and that they don't have to relate at all, just different pictures of rooms that they find interesting. And then we kind of go through it together and I create a design inventory. So what are the commonalities between all of these different images that pretty much drill down what their aesthetic is and the mm-hmm. things that they value in their space? And it's cute because inevitably they'll say, oh my gosh, I didn't even notice that was in every single picture. It'd be like me saying, I'm going to go do my taxes and turn it in. It'll be fine. Well, I don't understand the nuances of any of that. And I don't want to screw up on something that important. So it's kind of the same. Everybody has a gift mix. So yeah. I'm happy to help with the design part.
1: It's so funny because you also have that house that kind of deserves a certain style.
2: True.
1: And, you know, you and I are on the West Coast. We're a little bit limited compared to the East Coast, where you've got homes were built in the 1600s out of stone that people are having to design around. And then you've got all that kind of 1700 stuff that, again, doesn't really exist out on the West Coast. Mm-hmm. And there's, you know, generations of homes that just didn't exist out here as we see it. And I think over there, they even have more challenges to get in because I've got this 1710 farmhouse and I love mid-century. Let's go. And maybe you don't have the right house for that project.
2: Or it can be done, but you really have to understand that you're devoting yourself to quite a process for sure. Yeah. Gil Schaefer is an incredible architect who's world renowned, and his specialty is taking these old homes and remaking them for today's families and lifestyles. And his collection of work is so beautiful. Mm-hmm. And each project is very distinct. And I think I did a really fun exercise with a friend of mine who's a designer out of Boston, Debbie Daly, and mm-hmm. she does a lot of older homes in that area. And we talked about all the challenges and opportunities of design in a talk we used to do. And it's really interesting to see, you know, what does she come up against stylistically and how is that different from California? Very different. But the approach can be very similar to how you want to solve those challenges that come up. So yeah. I think when you're working with a designer who has a lot of experience and does put the interests of the client first, yep. you arrive at different solutions than maybe if you were working with someone who has a very distinct look, a curated look, which yeah. on Instagram is very meaningful, right?
1: Yeah.
2: It's very meaningful to have a curated look on Instagram, but I've been really, really cautious to make sure that, you know, there's a flavor to what you see on my Instagram. Mm-hmm. No two projects alike. So
1: It can be regionally, and it comes down to referrals too, right? So if you're in a very cool 1960s mid-century neighborhood, you know, where this area of town got built out, it's very natural for a designer, contractor to get referrals in the neighborhood. So all of a sudden you can be doing two projects in the same neighborhood, in the same era houses. And all of a sudden it looks like you've dove on social media into this whole new style world, but it's just happenstance that that's what you're working on today.
2: Uh-huh. Yeah. It does go in cycles for sure. Definitely. Yeah.
1: Mm-hmm. And I think the other fun part is how fast trends are changing now. You know, we've talked a little bit about it, but when I first started designing and doing my stuff in the 90s, a 5 to 10 year cycle, you could look at a picture and go, oh, that's 1970s, that's 60s, that's 80s, and maybe early 70s, late 70s. But, you know, you could kind of tell what it is. But, you know, back in the day, before we had the internet and that kind of stuff, a project before it hit the magazine could be 2.5 years old. And so it took a while to get out to people. And I had projects that I had done that, you know, they're like, wow, when did you do that? 2.5 years ago. And I had one house that I did that was the house that REI was founded in. And I did that in the early 2000s. Even then, it took, almost 3 years before it made it out into a magazine and got featured because it just took that long. And nowadays, you know, your client's sharing up your idea board before they leave your parking lot of your office, and the style's out there. So, you know, I always say that I can tell the styles are probably towards the end when it starts to show up in Target and Home Depot.
2: I would say that is correct.
1: You know, 10 years ago, everybody was talking about oil rub bronze. Oh, that's the new brass or the new chrome or the new brushed nickel or all that.
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5: You felt it. 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
1: And the styles out there. So, you know, I always say that I can tell the styles are probably towards the end when it starts to show up in Target and Home Depot.
2: I would say that is correct.
1: You know, 10 years ago, everybody was talking about oil rub bronze. Oh, that's the new brass or the new chrome or the new brushed nickel or all that stuff. And then, you know, all of a sudden now we're into that white oak and black hardware. Well, that's kind of run its course.
2: Yes. I think, you know. And it's hard too, because I mean, it was everywhere. Yeah. And I would have, you know, young families coming to me building their first home, all excited, and they'd bring a stack of pictures that all looked exactly the same. And it was all rift white oak, which is three times as much the cost as an alder cabinet. And they just could not understand how their cabinet budget could be so high. And I just said, well, it's just the variety of wood that you're choosing, and you want inset, and you want, you know, you're looking at these homes that A, are not in our area. B, the wealth index is very different there than it is here. And it's just not, it's not apples to apples. And it would just make so many people sad. And I remember this one cute little gal, she was pregnant with her second little boy. And she wanted the perfect kitchen. And we worked so hard to get it done. Her husband is a sheriff. And so a lot of us kind of went in on this together as a thank you for all of his service. And I finally convinced her to do an alder cabinet instead of a rift white oak for the island. And all of a sudden she started seeing the really pretty stained alder islands showing up. Wendy, I'm so glad you didn't let me do the other, and it would have been so much more money and da-da-da-da-da. But it was just like, just in good conscience, I can't ask you to spend money like that when I know in like a year, people are going to get tired of it and change their mind again. So
1: it is so crazy out there. And I was just doing some looking yesterday, doing some research, and I'm seeing big, big publications, and I'm just going to call house out for that, going, yeah, minor kitchen remodel, doing a nice, you know, cabinets, countertops and stuff is on average $48,000. And I'm like, what are you talking about? Are you going to IKEA and doing an 8x10 kitchen and putting laminate on it? I mean, really? Yeah. That's not accurate. You know, if you're paying for somebody to do this, we're not just in a kitchen remodel. We're not talking, it can get six figures very, very quickly by the time you do that. And I think that's one of the issues that we see out there is that with all the information that we have out there on social media, and you know, people, oh, I gotta have this couch. Great. That's a $17,000 couch. And they were hoping it was gonna be a $600 couch they could buy on the internet.
2: Well, and also I feel like there are those manufacturers that represent their furnishings in a space that is not typical of a regular American home. Yeah. And so people purchase these things not understanding scale and proportion and texture and color, and bring it home to their cute little townhouse, and it eats up their whole room. And I get these calls all the time. Wendy, I bought all the things from the magazine exactly like it was, but my room does not look like that. Why? And I'm like, well, scale, let's talk about lighting, finishing and and scale. And, you know, it's hard because in a sense, I'm there to protect them from things happening like that. I really want people to love their space at the end, selfishly, because I want them to have great feelings about me and my team and everybody that we got, you know, that we worked together on this project. But that also means really having some hard conversations about what is and is not feasible. So like, for example, I have a returning client. I did a commercial building for them, and they had me come and look at their home because they had a very distinct vision for what they wanted moving forward. And they described it to me in detail what the vision was. And there was no way that home was going to work. And I've never had to do this before, but I told them, I said, I just think you have to move. Mm-hmm. And I'm sorry. Like, you know, it would have been a very profitable job for me to do, but it never would have gotten them where they wanted to go. And they would have lost out on the opportunity they have to live in this gorgeous place they found. So sometimes, you know, the truth is hard to accept at first, but in the long run, it does make things easier. To your point about when you have a seasoned designer working for you, with you, then you can save a lot of money and heartache and grief because it's their job to protect you. And then it can be a lot more joyful experience than it would be if you tried it all alone, you know?
1: We've got listeners and friends, the people that are out there just getting their first house and they're maybe getting out of that tiny apartment or condo, getting to their first house, and they just start jumping online and buying stuff. And it's so tempting. You can be doing it at 11 o'clock at night while you're trying to go to sleep and wind down. I think the most expensive piece of furniture you buy is the online Amazon couch that shows up in the 22 boxes that you have to put together, because I haven't seen one yet that doesn't deserve to go in a dumpster in 6 weeks to 6 months. You know, the first time you've got six people over sitting on the couch, something breaks, people are on the floor, and you're throwing money away. And it's like, if I could get a message out for people, it's a flag that I'm kind of waving more and more, is be intentional when you're buying furniture and buy a piece that's going to last you more than a year. And, oh, it's cheap, I'll get something later. Well, do you have a truck to go take that to the dump in? Because that's kind of your next move, you know, with that couch. And it's just, why load up the landfill? Why go spend hundreds of dollars when you could have just spent a little bit more and had something that lasted you through the style, which could be, a, you know, 8 to 10 years.
2: Yeah, that, and also I think really well-done thrift stores have some beautiful pieces that, like, thrift stores. And also I have some friends who have an art gallery in a town real close by called Turlock, and their art gallery is the Gallery Finesse. And I love it because they import all kinds of beautiful things from all over the world. And they have this little set. I love it so much. I still don't have a place for it yet, but I'm hopeful. But it's this little French parlor set, love seat and two chairs and an ottoman, and this wild French velvet upholstery.
1: Cool.
2: And you look at it and think, that would be very uncomfortable because it's kind of low to the ground and But you sit in it and it is so well proportioned, whether you're tall or short or wide or narrow or, and it's just the neatest thing because you, it's such a great demonstration of how really well-built furniture does stand the test of time. And maybe the proportions are not the same as they are now. But if you have a smaller townhome or a pretty, you know, primary suite that you'd like to furnish but not a lot of room, that's the perfect thing for it.
1: Oh, yeah.
2: And you can get it for a song relative to, I mean, you could get it for the equivalent of what you'd probably pay for the Amazon sofa.
1: Exactly.
2: But it's antique and it's perfect and it feels amazing and there's a story.
1: It has
2: value.
1: So
2: I wouldn't say a lot of thrifted upholstery is good. It's not. You know, I mean, you want to make sure there's not things
1: gross
2: in there. But if it's a reputable store, you can find some beautiful things and it's so much fun.
1: I have a favorite shopping place here in Portland. It's kind of across the river from downtown on the east side, but it's an old, originally an old Packard dealership. So it's two stories. And so it was a car dealership, huge, takes up a whole city block, and it's called Urbanite. And they have probably 25 or 30 different thrift store people inside of it with furniture, with art. You know, for a while there, Alec Baldwin's kids had a place in there where they were putting in places from their like estate in Paris or whatever that they were closing out, and just wild stuff. And you can go in there and find that mid-century built-in, you know, that was the entertainment center of then, that just had the built-in record player and was so super cool and reasonable prices.
0: Around the House, we'll be right back. Let's sound that.
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1: You know, and it is just one of those places where you can go in there and buy your favorite record from the 70s, or turn around and buy some beautiful furniture that's been well cared for that will last you forever. And every time you go in there, there's something different because there's enough traffic in there that they're moving stuff. And every time it's like a really great find. And so it's really fun to go look at that kind of stuff. So,
2: yeah. Oh, you know. I'd love to go there. That sounds great. But yeah, I think special little places like that really are a designer's best secret, because I can source fine European art at the Gallery Finesse, and I can source the most beautiful original, you know, vintage mid-century modern pieces. And, you know, they're pieces that have been signed, or furniture pieces that have the stamp from the manufacturer, all these neat things that I just think it's fun to bring in things that have a past and a story when it's possible, because then it's unique to you and to your home and to your environment. And then it doesn't look like everybody else's. And that is essentially the point of having a designer is, yes, you want a beautiful home. You want to be protected and make good choices. But you also want something that no one else is going to see anywhere else, too. And that's just a really fun way to go about it. It's like a treasure hunt.
1: It is. I picked up off of Facebook Marketplace, another great place to find stuff, this 1959, and it has made in Hong Kong, little sticker, paper sticker glued inside of one of the drawer boxes, but a dry bar to go in your house. And it is so cool. It is that classic, almost boomerang bar looking thing with the carved pieces on it. Totally cool. $150 bucks. I'm refinishing because it had been, you know, it was just well used, but even for what back then would have been an import, inexpensive import piece. And I don't feel bad doing it because it's not a name brand. It's not one of the big name brand pieces. So I can kind of make it my own with some fun and not feel like I'm destroying a piece of history. But
2: yeah, you won't get in trouble with Antiques Roadshow.
1: Yeah, I know. You know, but they're not wrong. That dining room table was gorgeous. Oh, yeah, I cleaned it all up before he came down here. Well, that was $250,000. Now it's $10,000 because you cleaned it, you know? And it's just some of that stuff. It's like, you got to slow down.
2: You have to be careful. Yeah.
1: You got to slow down. I did a deep internet search. I mean, I was Google imaging search. I couldn't find a single example of it. So I found it was kind of a knockoff of some like old Broyhill stuff and some of that cool stuff back in the day. But I don't feel bad about modifying that. I do feel bad about taking some of the more vintage pieces that are gorgeous. And I like to kind of leave them as their own. Now, if it needs, you know, needs upholstery to it, that's where you take it over to your upholster and have them fix it up and do something and have it restored. And then it's like a new piece again, except just probably much more better built, unless you're getting into the higher end stuff.
2: True. Yes, I would say that's very accurate. And I think that's something that people, it startles people when they look for fine furniture, what the cost is involved. But if you look at how that thing is put together and all the hands that touch it and the quality of the material, it's like if you get a bid for a bathroom, right? Mm-hmm. You're going to see some contractors just give you a number. Oh, your bathroom's going to cost blank.
1: That's scary.
2: Other contractors, you know, put it all out and bullet the whole thing out. And then you can say, oh, well, I might not be in love with this number, but at least I understand. Same thing with furniture and with artwork. If you are interested and you want to learn and you want to understand more, it does become more meaningful and interesting, certainly, and a part of the fun, really.
1: Yeah, and artwork is tough, especially when you get into the expensive stuff, because you really have to get experts involved. And is this a real thing? Are we paying for a real thing? Is this a knockoff? Is it a copy? Is it something that's similar? What are you dealing with? And so that can be its own special world when you get into artwork.
2: Yeah, there are a lot of interior art consultants that work with designers that I think that, you know, when you're talking about really, really high-end art, that's not a bad idea.
1: Yeah.
2: If you don't have someone locally, then you definitely need to seek those people out.
1: I got a buddy that used to work in Southern California that was a... He was a low voltage guy back in the day before they were integrators and smart home people, but he would go around and do that stuff in Southern California. And he told me a story that he used to go around and Jack Nicholson would call him up because every time that he would move his art around, they would have to move the alarms, move the lighting, change it all around. And he would just call up and Jack would be there in a t-shirt and almost his underwear, changing stuff around in the living room, waving his arms around, put this over here. And they would be getting into the systems to make sure things didn't go off and then changing things around. And,
2: I'm
1: like, that's a whole new world, you know, getting into that stuff. Because, you know, when you've got guys like that that can go out and get something that you would see in a museum in a major city, it's sitting in their living room. That's a whole other level of art that most people don't even get to touch. So,
2: yes, it is. It is. I think it's been sort of fun for me because there have been a few occasions when I've worked with clients and they really needed good looking artwork. Like they had beautiful furniture and the scale of the rooms was really well proportioned, high ceilings, the lighting was just right, but it didn't have any good artwork. And it didn't matter what you put in there, it just fell flat because it was just,
1: it wasn't special.
2: And everything else was.
1: Yeah.
2: So it was really fun because we started them on a path of fine art collecting with the Gallery Finesse. And so, you know, every birthday or anniversary or Christmas, they would seek out another piece for the collection. And it was so much fun to see their enthusiasm. And then, you know, each piece has a special meaning and it started to tell their story because they really loved going to Europe with their girls and they like to buy pieces that reminded them of their trips or scenes of places they had been together. So it was a lot of fun to see them put that together. And then on the other hand, I have other clients have a very contemporary art style and design or like an eye for very, very high contemporary stuff.
1: Yeah.
2: So that's been fun because there are a couple of local artists that do some gorgeous things. So we've done commission work with them and the clients get to know the artists and it's this big thing and it's just for them and it really enhances the project overall. So that's been a lot of fun too.
1: I've dabbled in it for my house. You know, I get things, I see stuff that I like. It's not really meant to be an investment. I get it because I like it. But it's fun to go back every few years and look and go, what's this worth now? And then you see it at an auction and you're like, oh, that's cool. That's tripled in price. You know?
2: Yeah, I'm so smart. Look at what I figured out. No.
1: That's cool.
2: Yes. There's a photographer. So when my son was really little, gosh, he must have been like two. I did this fundraiser for a local like charity sorority thing and for the Tree Foundation locally. So we had this big event and party and people auctioned off like paintings or photography of trees or whatever. And Roman Lawrence is a very famous photographer now, but he was just starting off back then. And he had this beautiful photo called the Two-Hearted Oak and nobody bid on it. And so I bought it, hot dog. And I think I bought it for $250.
1: Okay, nice.
2: And now I can't really say what it's worth.
1: A lot more. We'll just say a lot more. So.
2: But it makes me so happy that like, I saw something that meant something to me and it really worked out. I mean, how often does that happen? So it's, you know, fun little things like that that make a difference. And it's a fun thing to talk about.
1: I bought a piece that was the event poster for the 1957 Monaco Grand Prix. and earliest days of eBay, and they had found some of them and put them up for sale on eBay. They had been in a storeroom and found some, put it up. I picked it up for the hundreds of dollars, and now, you know, 20 years later, it's worth a lot more.
2: That's great.
1: You know, some of that stuff where I'm like, wow, that's really gone up in value. And it's so cool. It's in good shape still. I'm now getting to the point on some of these things that I'm like, I really need to get a better frame for that. And
2: with UV glass.
1: There's some stuff I need to do on this stuff. And by the way, if you've never been out to a professional quality frame shop and spent money on that, hold on to your wallet and your purse. It is not inexpensive.
2: No, it can be as much or more than the piece.
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0: 6. Welcome to Preparedness Thoughts with John Stephenson. John understands the importance of being prepared. Through rain, rocks, and snow, he has seen it all and survived. He has seen major disasters like Mount St. Helens and how vehicles were stopped in the street from the volcanic ash. Earthquakes, too, including the Loma Prieta earthquake, which felt like it wouldn't stop shaking. People were without electricity and could not hardly buy groceries or gasoline. The homeless lit bonfires in the streets. The Bay Bridge and other freeways were broken. God only knows what will be next.
1: Welcome to Preparedness Thoughts by John Stephenson. We invite Jesus Christ through the Holy Spirit to guide us as we examine how our preparations can be used to preserve the life of ourselves, our family, and others. Whatever the effects of this virus are, we can learn a good lesson from it. The big lesson is that some kind of trouble can completely be unexpected, and it can cripple us severely. So that's a reason to prepare. We know that people are inclined to think in terms of a sudden disaster hitting us, like an earthquake or a tornado might hit us suddenly. But something as unexpected as a virus, well, most of us were not prepared for that. And now that we have seen this, we know that it can hit us and that there can be a national or even a worldwide lockdown. It's possible. So would the last 3 weeks or the last 3 months show that we do not know how it can go? Yes, it has been so hard for some of us, and it has been even so much harder for people in foreign cities that were not allowed to leave their homes, and some of them couldn't even get food, and they went hungry. So you think that such a scenario might not happen here in the United States, but in an extreme situation, it could. It could even happen that the conditions in our society could simply fall apart. And it could get so bad in the general area of the public that everything would be unfriendly, even hostile, and we would not want to leave our home, not for anything. Even if we were allowed to leave, it could become so unfriendly that we would not want to. Again, a month before this virus came here, no one could have guessed what was coming to our neighborhood. No one could have guessed that masks would be required in some stores, and no one could have guessed that there would be shortages of all sorts, even a toilet paper shortage, and more. There were some of the foods that were in short supply or just missing off the shelf. Other things also became just about impossible to obtain, or at least they were hard to get. So please rethink your just-in-case emergency plans and think about what are your most essential needs. To me, that is water, food, and warmth. But a lot of people have other ideas of what is essential. A lot of people like lights, books, and Bibles. Of course we do. But it's just a matter of understanding what those needs are and then acting on them. You do have to put into order what your essentials are and how you're going to have a plan to get all the things that you view as essential. That is what we want. This is episode 59, and start your preparations now before there is an urgent need and what you want is hard to find. Remember to give thanks to God for the blessings that you do have.
0: 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John Stephenson, P.O. 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
1: Next, something that has a little more powerful statement being made and just to give it air around it and space for people to appreciate it. So it is, it can be tough. And that's why I really love working with a professional organizer too.
2: Yeah.
1: I can't.
2: She's awesome.
1: I don't always want to be the person who's giving the bad news, like, no, you can't do this, no, you can't do that, because that's just really a drag. People get sick of hearing you say no.
2: Yeah, yeah, but sometimes they need that no, even though it's tough, so.
1: Yeah, it's just, I pray a lot about saying it in a kind and loving way that they can receive it in the spirit in which it is intended and not feel criticized or, you know, put on the spot.
2: Yeah. How nicely can you say, I don't think this is going to give you the result you're looking for?
1: That's really good, Eric. That's what I need to say.
2: That was one of the ones that I would use. That was the one in my back pocket that I was always throwing out going, I'm not sure this is going to get us there. And here's why.
1: You know? That's really good.
2: You know, and I tie it back to not my goal, but their goal, you know,
1: yes.
2: And that's kind of how I've always done it is like, I don't think this is going to get you what you want, which makes you be a little more of a savior of the situation versus the criticizer, you know?
1: Yes. Excellent.
2: So
1: excellent. I will employ that in my next endeavor.
2: Yeah, that one works. One of the biggest challenges I think out there is color, because so many people, let's say in their 20s or 30s, figured out what their color palette is that they like.
1: Yes.
2: It can be really dated when you go 10, 15, 20 years down the road. And that can be a tough one to pry out, to pull off, because they still try to keep going back to whether it's that Southwest color palette or the beachy one, or you know what I mean? Just kind of throwing those color palettes away, or what I called the 1990s Starbucks barista colors out of the Starbucks.
1: I think
2: that can be challenged.
1: It can. If you've been invited there to give them a refresh, then that can be a jumping off point for a conversation about a different color palette. If they have an artwork collection and you see a common thread of color through the pieces that you think you could call out and have it be a little more aesthetically acceptable or pleasing, then you could do that. I am struggling right now. I have a client who really wants a different color on the wall, desperately wants it to be brighter. Actually, they don't know about the color. It's more about, I just want it to be brighter, where we're putting in such like a 10-foot window and a 12-foot slider, and we're painting the ceiling and we're changing. I mean, it's going to be brighter no matter what. Even if the room was painted black, it would be brighter. But, you know, when you have a room like that with so much natural light, you can't have a stark white paint or you'll go blind.
2: Yeah.
1: And so it's been a hard thing to try to explain. Let's wait on the color. Let's get the light in here and then make a choice, because I don't want to keep telling them, no, you can't have a brighter color. But they can't, because all their little kids will have.
2: It's going to look like an office building. Yeah.
1: Yeah, it'll
2: put office carpet in it. Yeah. Oh my gosh. I laughed so hard about a month ago. I was on one of the designer Facebook groups out there, and this newer designer goes, I found the most beautiful white color. I can't wait to use it on a lot of projects. What do you guys think of Navajo white? And I went, oh my gosh, we went full circle. My early 1990s start of my design career, I was getting rid of that because it had been done all throughout the 80s. And I'm like, are you kidding me? Are we back full circle now? We have gone back
1: usually,
2: to zero.
1: I mean, that does happen.
2: Look at gold, you know?
1: Yeah.
2: Gold hit the 60s, 70s, 80s, 90s, died out, and it came right back again in a different phase. So,
1: Different finish.
2: Yeah. And it's kind of fun. It's so fun when colors come back around. As a designer, for me, it's been hard because I really had to, gold was the one that I had to really let my death grip loose of, because I'd spent so many decades getting rid of it, of that cheap builder grade, not even quick set handles, but just that.
1: It was like round, a dipped shiny gold mess.
2: Yeah. Whatever that was. And
1: we're
2: going to brushed. And I was just like, I can't do it. It took me like 6 months of having to let that go. It was all me, but I had to let it go before I could get excited of it. And that really changed how I look on, okay, wait a minute. These things always come back in a new thing. a few years ago now, we saw the 60s, 70s colors popping back up at the, you know, design and construction week down there. And now we're starting to see it's almost on schedule now. We're getting into the later 70s colors, into the dark greens. And I'm like, when's that coming in? And I'm like, are we jumping now to the 80s and the 90s? Are we going to see dusty blue chickens on the wall again? Or what are we doing here?
1: Well, you know, Pantone did have that dusty blue and mauve was the color of the year 3 years ago.
2: Yeah.
1: I thought it was going to die. I'm just like, what? No, this is so mean. You can't do this to me.
2: I love last blue, year.
1: But
2: yeah. Last year, I think Pantone came out with that other beige color. And I went...
1: Oh yeah,
2: and I made fun of it on the episode when we talked about colors because I had people will probably correct me now on this in the comments, but to me, I think
1: beige.
2: I called it.
1: That's the honest truth.
2: It's been a rental for 10 years, beige. You know, that's what I was going to call it. So
1: yeah, it's true. I know. I think that's the thing is just when you have the privilege of designing for a lot of different kinds of people with different kinds of aesthetics, it keeps it fun and interesting and fresh because everything does come back around, but you need to use it in a fresh, interesting, new way. And a lot of times that's with the application of different technologies and different kinds of lighting and different arrangement of items or shown in a different way. And it is always a challenge to keep growing and learning. And it's so much fun to do that. And it's just so kind of people to trust you and I with their homes and the look of everything that surrounds them every day. And it's just a real privilege. So I'm really grateful that I have so many different kinds of aesthetics I get to work with. Different kinds of people that I can appreciate.
2: And for the homeowners out there, you know, all you guys in the audience, this is for you. Don't be intimidated trying to hire that designer. Find the right one that works with you, that collaborates with you, that will help guide you through the process. You will always end up with a better project. I've never seen one where it went completely sideways that I was like, oof. If you've got that good relationship, it just amplifies what your aesthetic is and really pulls it off versus you doing the best you can. Use their expertise to get you across the finish line because I think it's super important. And there's so many times that I go into projects and they're like, oh, I just did this. And I'm like, in my head, I'm like, oh, I wish you would have consulted with a designer for an hour to get on the right direction, you know? And especially when picking out hard surfaces that you're not going to redo for a number of years, the shower tile, the bathrooms, the countertops, the stuff that you're putting the investment in, expensive furniture, work with people so you get the right thing the first time.
1: Mm-hmm. Agreed. Yeah.
2: You know,
1: I think sometimes people are intimidated by designers and designers have earned a bad rap and some of it is well-earned. It just depends. I think the thing is, if you're worried about hiring a designer because you think they're intimidating or they're going to look down on you or they're going to not respect your budget or all those different things, then they're not the designer for you. But there is a designer who is for you, who can work with you, who will put your mind at ease and guide you through the process. So I would just say the biggest thing in selecting a designer is that you believe that they have your best interests at heart, that they understand they are working for you because it is a service industry, and that they are willing to be kind and explain the whys and hows of the choices that they're asking you to make so that you can feel safe asking questions and wanting to know why and saying, you know, I don't think we talked enough about this thing or that thing and I really want to revisit it so that you can enjoy it because it's not something you're going to do every day and you should enjoy it. And there's a lot of money at stake. So I just respect your own intuition and your own feelings about the people that you meet. Don't settle for someone that you don't really feel comfortable with. And then I think you'll really enjoy the process.
2: Yeah, do a little research on where they come from. There's a lot of different paths to being a designer, whether you went through the college or a trade school or whatever you did to get where you are. And at the same time, there's a lot of people out there that, well, they couldn't hack it in real estate or making coffee for people. And now they put on a designer hat on and now they got TV shows. But anyway.
1: But they have a great skill set with their personality and they have a great support team.
2: Absolutely. Which are designers that are doing that for them. So
1: yes. There you go. And everybody gets to make a living.
2: Absolutely. Wendy, thanks for coming on today. How do people find you if they're like, oh my gosh, I got to get Wendy here on my big project going on, or even not a big project. Every project can be a big project depending on what you're doing, but how do people find you?
1: WendyGlaisterInteriors.com, and Glaister is spelled G-L-A-I-S-T-E-R. And it's that you can use that for email, for my website, for Instagram, to see all the things that we're up to and the places that we're going and people that we get to work with. And thank you so much for having me, Eric. It's always a real pleasure.
2: That's fun. We just had design time. We didn't have Johnny in here, so you get to slide up into the co-host seat today. And thanks for taking the time.
1: Thanks for making the time. I appreciate it. Have a great day.
2: You too. I'm Eric Chi. Thanks for tuning in to Around the House.
3: 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Today, volume is mistaken for value. Outrage gets the clicks and the applause. Anger gets the headlines. But history tells a different story. 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
4: Stop for a moment. Take a deep breath and mentally come with me. See that manger? Look inside. What do you see? Nestled in the hay is a tiny newborn baby wrapped tightly. He's no ordinary baby, the very Son of God in human form. Who but God would come up with a plan to have a relationship with us that would begin with a baby? This means Jesus was willing at that special moment of divine conception to be reduced to one cell, the one of whom John wrote, "All things were made by him," the designer of DNA, the architect of the universe. Yet all that indescribable creative power and genius became one cell in the body of Mary. Jesus said of his Father, "A body you prepared for me." Because Jesus became one of us, he experienced what life is like here on earth. He understands our limitations and our frailties, our grief and our loneliness. Psalm 103 says, "For he knows how we are formed. He remembers that we are dust." Because his crib was a manger, none can say they are too poor to approach him. Ordinary people can visit mangers, shepherds and shopkeepers, farmers and street sweepers. We can all come with our worship and our requests. No wonder the angel said, "I bring you good news of great joy." But there's more to the angel's message. He goes on to say, "A Savior has been born to you." Because Jesus came, we can bring our sins to him and find forgiveness and freedom from guilt. For this little baby who lay in a manger one day was crucified on a cross to pay the price for all the wrongs we have ever done. He's waiting for you to come to him today.
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8: With SRN News, I'm Mary Rose. The U.S. military is reporting the first U.S. troop deaths from direct Iranian fire since the war's early days. Two were killed and one is missing after an attack on a base in Jordan on Friday. Iran's supreme leader warns of unforgettable lessons if the U.S. continues its attacks. The battle is intensifying over the Strait of Hormuz.
9: Video from U.S. Central Command showing the launching of strikes and warplanes taking off, aimed at infrastructure and military targets in Iran. U.S. Central Command saying they were the seventh straight night of strikes. The most significant damage was in Kuwait, where sirens sounded. Kuwaiti authorities say Iran struck a water desalination plant and an oil facility, injuring several people. Iraq says it shot down attack drones, and Jordan's state-run Petra News Agency says the kingdom's air defense system downed Iranian missiles. I'm Donna Water.
8: The World Cup final is about to get a helping hand from a big weather system.
10: Meteorologists say smoke from the Canadian wildfires that has engulfed the Northeast in haze is expected to mostly clear from the New Jersey area just in time for the World Cup final on Sunday, thanks to thunderstorms passing through the area. Warnings of unhealthy air quality remain in effect across a wide swath of the United States. Rain and thunder boomed at MetLife Stadium, where the final is taking place. The storm front will largely move the smoke out of the Northeast for the final between Spain and Argentina. I'm Lisa Dwyer.
8: Rescue teams from around the country are descending on Texas to help save hundreds of people from rising floodwaters. Torrential downpours in central Texas killed two people this week and stranded hundreds in flooded homes. This is SRN News.
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12: With the Wall Street Business Report, I'm Bob Agnew. President Trump's media company is planning to charge for special high-speed access to Truth Social posts, including possibly his own, something that could affect national security or financial markets. The move was announced on Thursday and would allow Wall Street trading firms and other institutions to get news from Truth Social contributors in milliseconds. U.S. companies have signed roughly $60 billion in agreements and partnerships with the Iraqi government, including deals intended to create alternative routes for shipping oil out of the Persian Gulf. Chinese President Xi Jinping has called for more global cooperation in the development and governance of artificial intelligence, while also promising support for other countries. He spoke at a conference in Shanghai, reiterating China's objections to what he called the overstretching of national security concerns. At the close on Wall Street, the Dow was off 406 points. For the Wall Street Business Report, I'm Bob Agnew.
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2: 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I'm Eric G. Thanks for joining me today. John Dudley, good to see you, my friend.
13: You too, brother. What's happening?
2: Oh, it is that time of the day where we got Wendy Glaister in the studio. Wendy Glaister Interiors. Welcome back, Wendy.
14: Hi, guys. How are you? I'm so happy to see you.
13: I love the scarf.
2: This is going to be a fun one. I like a little controversy.
14: Oh.
2: This one's going to be fun.
13: Isn't it always controversial?
14: Get on both sides.
2: Don't worry. I can too. Everybody else is going, what are you guys talking about? And today we're going to talk about kind of the difference of a man cave and a she shed and how those can be similar but two different projects. And I think it's hilarious how, depending on the client, depending on the house, how these can be such different situations.
14: They can. It's funny. Last year we did a project for a couple who had a tech business together. She was general counsel and he was CEO. And they could not stand working in the same house, but they wanted to work from home. So we put in two tough sheds and tricked both of them out. And the things that he chose for his and the things that she chose for hers were completely different. It was so funny. They had their individual styles and tastes, and it was a lot of fun.
13: You want the daffodils or the moose horns?
2: Mentally, I think there is something to be said about creating a space that you don't have to compromise on. right? That this is MySpace for John Dudley over there. It's going to be his studio with the instruments and the 2-inch tape player sitting in the corner. And he's got exactly where that needs to go. Where me, it's more of the shop and everything else of what I've got going on and the studio and stuff that we're building now. But I think it's healthy to have a space that's your own that you can just kind of go reset to and go enjoy without having to compromise on where everything goes. I think it's a hot topic.
13: I think it's a blessing and a curse, and I think it can cost you a marriage. I'll say that.
2: Ooh, I like it, Johnny.
13: I'm just going for the jugular, man. I'm all my fault. There's no blame there. No. You know, you fall asleep up in the music studio, and you wake up at 7 when your wife's leaving for work. It only lasts for so long before she... I'm just saying.
1: You have to come out of the cave occasionally.
13: Yeah, that's kind of my point. Be careful, right? Make it cool, but not too cool.
1: I make that mistake too.
2: John Dudley with the truth. I like it.
13: I got nothing but the truth, brother.
2: Yeah, I know, but you're not wrong though. I mean, here's a warning sign, I think, for relationships out there too. If you're creating a place to escape to a lot, then maybe you need to work on that a little bit, because I know plenty of people that get home and they go escape to their place. Probably not the healthiest for the relationship long term.
13: Yeah, and that's a solid point. And to be fair, that was not what my intention, but you know me and a guitar, it's pretty hard to tear me away.
2: I know, man. I've spent 3 a.m. in your studio back in the band days going, all right, man, I'm going home. Oh, but one more try.
13: Right, yeah. So, and then next thing you know, I'm sleeping on the keyboard. Yeah. I digress. Sorry. Let's be more professional and designy about it.
1: No, but you just got
13: the contractor's tape. That's more than enough.
1: Oh,
2: I think you're right, though. It's one of those things that can be healthy, especially in today's work from home situation where people need to have their own space, because we've all seen the videos of people sitting in the during COVID that were sitting on the island and the kids go naked running by in their Zoom meeting or whatever happens, or their spouse comes walking in half awake, not knowing that they're now on a Zoom call or an interview or something where they're out. There needs to be a balance, like everything.
1: I think so. I think too, what I've seen a lot in different couples over the years is different people's tolerance of a mess and what their definition of a mess is. I worked with a couple in their commercial office, and then they asked me to come and help them in their home. And she was a CPA and he was the rainmaker, and he liked everything just so. And you would think as a CPA, she would have as well.
13: But I already had that backwards. Home. Yeah.
1: And it drove him out of his mind. And she loved, I mean, she was so creative. Like, she loved sewing and she loved scrapbooking and she loved all the things, but she loved all the things to do all the things. And so they built her this beautiful office with double doors that slid shut so that he wouldn't have to look at it, because he could not do it.
2: Yeah.
13: And that's a marriage saver right there.
1: Yeah.
13: Right?
1: That was useful. See this so much in homes, is especially if you're at the place in life where you want to be in your forever home, whatever that looks like, and you're making all the changes to your plumbing layouts and your kitchen and all these other things, then at some point people usually also do something for their specific interests or hobbies to accommodate those things in the long run. And usually it's because they have learned what their spouse can and can't tolerate about their specific interests. But it's almost a protection in a way, but I think it shows a lot of respect and understanding that they want to do that. I think it's kind of neat, but
2: yeah,
1: if you don't ever recognize those differences, it can be pretty problematic.
2: I think it can be interesting. People like Johnny and I with her, who are both ADHD people, we have our way of living. And when your spouse has a little more OCD, that can be problematic. And we see that stuff all the time as clients and for me, and I know Johnny both, that we both battle that. And so
13: we were laughing a minute ago because we legitimately were talking about this an hour ago, sharing horrors. I'm like, dude, I put the water on the boil. She moves the handle an inch. It's like, is that really necessary? Is it better now? Are you okay? Like, yeah, I just laugh at it. It doesn't bother me. It drives her crazy.
14: You have to let a lot of those things go, I think.
13: I don't even think twice. I just go, oh, you're cute.
14: It's a long game is what you've got to play. And I think that comes into play quite a lot with man caves and girl she sheds and the whole thing. I've learned a lot, especially because I know I've kind of been sharing with you guys about this house.
2: Yeah, let's hear my husband's story. Park
14: and all that. So he has a barn now.
2: Sweet.
14: Yeah, he doesn't go out there enough, though.
13: Really?
14: At our former home, I created this incredible man cave for him because I felt bad because the rest of the house was pretty feminine.
13: Flowery.
14: And so I thought, oh, poor guy needs a man cave. So we did the sound system and the lighting and a linear electric fireplace clad in marble and all. It was gorgeous. But he never left that room, ever.
13: Because you designed it.
2: Too nice.
14: It's my fault.
13: You designed it. I mean, beautiful thought, very kind, very understanding, very compassionate, very going for the long haul. But a man's got to just make his own man cave.
14: I think so.
2: And here's the thing. When it's kind of getting too good of a mattress for the guest bedroom, it can't be that comfortable.
14: It needs to be good. Soundscapes, guys, they looked at me and they said, you just put in this outdoor TV and this whole sound system for him so he come outside with you, but then you're making him this man cave castle thing. He's never coming out here, Wendy. He's never going to come outside. But it got him into a habit of doing paperwork on the weekend in this beautiful man cave with it all so perfect. And habits are hard to break. And so now here, there's not really a man cave.
0: We're going to take a quick break, but stick around because Wendy Glaister is with us and we're just getting warmed up. 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

0: What's up? This is Sticks It In Ya.
1: And Satchel from Steel Panther. And you are listening to
0: Around the House with Eric G.
1: Yeah.
0: We love Eric G, and you should too.
2: Welcome back to the Around the House show. If this is the first time catching the show, we welcome you to the number one home improvement radio show in the country. Now, let's get back to talking man caves and she sheds with Wendy Glaister from Wendy Glaister Interiors.
3: And habits are hard to break. And so now, here, there's not really a man cave. And that was intentional, but some of the furniture and some of the things ended up in the living room. And so now that's where he sits on the weekends and he does his paperwork and watches golf. And I'm trying to adjust, but maybe soon we can finish the little office in the barn and he can go out there. Because golf all weekend is a lot. It's a lot of noise.
4: Yeah, and golf is not my thing. I'm sorry. Johnny's dying over here.
5: Golf is a lot of noise. It's the one sport nobody makes noise at. What are you talking about?
3: Oh, no, it's the guys who have to whisper on. It's like...
5: So you should have built him a Zen garden, apparently.
3: No, he wouldn't do that. He wants to get out on the tractor.
4: Yep.
5: I can't believe he's not hanging out in the barn. I would be all about the barn.
3: Well, he is.
5: I'm excited to come down and hang out in the barn with him and ride the tractor around.
3: There you go. We just have to get the office function out there.
4: Yeah.
3: Yeah.
4: It shouldn't be too hard. I mean, you already got the building there. There's probably power out there. So
3: I ran internet out there. I'm getting closer.
4: Okay.
5: I'll tell you what. For $50, I'll come up there and kind of nudge. What do you say?
3: Thank you.
4: Totally fun. But that's one of those things that, Wendy, you got to create those spaces. And of course, when all of his comfy furniture ended up in the living room, he now has taken over that space.
3: Indeed.
4: Yeah.
3: Cup holders and all.
4: See?
5: A man in his chair.
4: And there's no room in the garage. That's the other one that I see, too, sometimes, is the people have the garage of stuff. And it's the garage. It's the man cave. I've been shocked. I've seen people put hot tubs in their garage for their man cave. And I'm like, it's not my deal, but I've seen that.
5: Barry Simpsons.
4: Yeah. It's just going to get moldy out there. You got to be careful with not much humidity out there. But I've seen that and I've scratched my head and go, maybe we need to do an outdoor project here. But for them, they can just open the garage door. And it's, I think we need to fix that.
3: No.
4: It sounds like, Wendy, you're kind of on the road to that. What's the next steps on that then? Are you just going to get some more framing and power and stuff out there?
3: I'm really excited because actually a close friend of ours is a contractor and he and Mark get along great.
4: Perfect.
3: So within this giant barn, there's this middle section, which is for farm equipment and animals and things, I guess. On the smaller shop, and it actually has a water heater on the sink, which is pretty cool.
4: That's nice.
3: It has an air conditioner.
4: Okay.
3: And then there's a larger workshop kind of thing. So I think if I take the little shop and empty it, and insulate, do all the rough and electrical and all of that, insulate, drywall, tape, texture, and then have my friends at Soundscapes come back to do the tricked out speakers and all that. Actually, they would do that before Refin, let's be honest about the process here. But then he could go out there and he could have the speakers in the big workshop area. And then he could do his paperwork in the little one with the air conditioning. And he could listen to any sport he wants, as loud as he wants, all weekend long.
5: You had me a water heater.
4: I'm living there. What are you talking
5: water
4: about?
5: Heater, that's a shower, baby. I'm good.
3: There you go. It's a very tiny water heater.
5: I'm a very skinny man, Wendy. I shower like a cat.
3: There you go.
4: What's funny is you take that and what you're doing there, and then we had Cam Anderson on the show a few weeks ago, and from Blacktail Studios, he's in the middle of the ultimate barn build for his shop.
3: Oh, really?
4: When it's done, it's going to be a seven-figure shop. I think he's probably in the $950,000 range on this shop build, and it's going to be $1 million by the time he's done.
3: So what's he putting in there?
5: I'll bet he goes another $200,000-$300,000 past that pretty quickly.
4: I know. You and I just, both know that.
5: Just from the chat the other day, I'm like, oh, that's headed for the sky.
4: So he did a huge concrete slab with in-floor hydronic heating in it. And he brought it up to me. He goes, why didn't you do the cooling? Why didn't you, Eric, you didn't tell me you could put a heat pump on that and cool it. And I'm like, because I don't want a cold floor. Your feet get cold. I'd rather have the hot floor. And if you need an air conditioner, just air condition it. I'd rather condition the air than the floor. But yeah, I mean, you could do that. But it's like, at what point are you past the ridiculous side? And I mean, he's building, that's an expense for his business, and he'll do fine with it. But it's an awesome shop. Mm-hmm. But holy smokes, most people are not going to spend $1 million on their work and man cave.
5: But look at, I mean, the stuff he's building, and he's talking about, oh, we're just going to flip over this 2-ton slab of a table.
4: Yeah.
5: I mean, he needs giant equipment in there. It's super, super, it's off the charts cool.
4: Yeah.
3: There aren't a lot of people that could spend $1 million on a shop. That's true.
4: Amen.
3: But if you're in that income category and you have interests or a real reason within your work to do something like that, I can see where that would be really useful. Because if things are set up properly so that you can do your work efficiently and so that everything is working and in good order, then you can really get some great stuff done. And you're not constantly running into barriers to your progress or your success or a breakthrough or some interesting things that you're trying to get done. I've mentioned this to farmer clients, and they always need a shop, and that shop is really important. Sometimes people buy the land just for the shop, and then later they think about the house, is kind of how it works where I'm from. And it's really interesting because it's also sort of a declaration of your priorities as a homeowner and as a business person. So I joke that a lot of times I'll see families where the John Deere tractor comes through, a new one every year. And then finally the wife says, enough, you're not getting another tractor till I get my kitchen. It's kind of like that. I mean, it's she shed and man cave, but it materializes in a different way. She needs a beautiful kitchen to get the things done that she feels are a priority. He needs a really well-equipped shop to get his work done. And so it's nice when couples can share the responsibility of all these different things that they as a couple have decided are important. And then they invest in those interests and their priorities equally so that each feels valued in the relationship. Mm-hmm. And I think that's probably something that you don't say out loud a lot. At least I don't have that conversation out loud with clients a lot, but I try to be really mindful of it because it is a big part of the motivation of why people do what they do. And it's fun to work for clients like that, that value the other person and are willing to invest in what they love.
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2: 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Now let's get back to talking man caves and she sheds with Wendy Glaister from Wendy Glaister Interiors.
3: And I think that's probably something that you don't say out loud a lot. At least I don't have that conversation out loud with clients a lot. But I try to be really mindful of it because it is a big part of the motivation of why people do what they do. And it's fun to work for clients like that, that value the other person and are willing to invest in what they love and what they find interesting, not just themselves. And they're usually very successful couples too.
4: Very true. It's funny with Cam, rarely do I tell somebody, hey man, maybe going back to your helicopter career would be a cheaper solution. Mm-hmm. Buy a helicopter instead of build a shop. But that's kind of a rare situation, but he'll make money with that. He's got a really profitable business. He builds amazing stuff. It's a great write-off. He needs that for as well as he does. So, and it's going to make his job easier. So on paper, it makes a lot of sense. And he bought that 20 acres so he could put a shop on it. Mm-hmm. And it was the right space. And it's going to be ridiculous. Can't wait to go over there and see it when it's done. But yeah, they've been just cranking along on that thing. And
3: that's neat.
4: When he gets it all in there, I mean, it's got its own huge power supply. I think he's all got three-phase power going to it. And it's going to be a commercial building pretty much when it's all said and done. But there's a lot of work that goes into that. And I think that's one of the things too, because he could have put a very inexpensive barn on there, but because he was building it the way he was doing, there was a ton of soil work. All of a sudden, you're putting something pretty heavy on there when you put in a 8-inch slab of concrete. And there's a lot of work that has to be done. And then I bet it took them 6 months to get through the permit process on that, if not longer. So that stuff adds up. And the things sneak up where on these projects, sometimes just getting power there can be expensive. I think he had 12 or 15 grand just to get power across the road. And even though power was right there, they just didn't have enough in the transformer to do it. So they had to bring it from another line on the other side to do that. So
3: I think, too, just as a cautionary tale, you don't have to be doing a project that large. But for the couple that we gave a he shed and a she shed for their work, the contractor within the scope of work, it was written out. It was very clear. It needed to bring data, high speed data to both sheds. Underground cable. It was all called out.
4: Nice.
3: And they didn't.
5: To his office, but she got dial up.
3: And then they tried to argue with me and explain to me that it couldn't be done. And that, of course, didn't work out. We called in someone else and billed them back. But it's really important that I think if you do have specific needs for these specialty rooms or spaces that you're trying to accomplish, really, you really want to interview the people that are doing the work to know that they comprehend what you're asking for, because there are people in my area that understand all that and that are very high end and devoted to the craft. And then there are people who swing a hammer and they do well enough, but they aren't really equipped for something like that. And so I think that's important to do your research and make sure that you have people in there that really understand. And it may come with a higher price tag, but in the long run, advertised over time is something I like to say, you will be fine.
4: Here's what's funny about that too, Wendy. I saw a huge smart home advertised new construction project in Florida. Major national builder. And they were building this whole green community, all powered by solar and high-speed internet and smart home this, smart home that. Somebody I knew at the time moved in. All the smart home things were sitting on the shelf in the closet. None of them were installed. And the houses on the streets were done, but they forgot to put in the fiber underground. So the whole subdivision had no internet. And for 3 months while they're going through the permit process to get that dug out and line board through everywhere, they literally had fiber optic lines duct taped to the sidewalk going up to the homes just so they could have the internet, because the locks they supplied were smart locks. It needed the internet. And so,
5: you know, that happened.
4: How do you miss that?
5: I mean, look, we all make mistakes, but you're talking about an entire housing project based on the one thing you forgot, and it's all underground and the houses are done. How does that happen? Seriously.
4: Yeah.
3: Someone may have gotten fired over that.
4: I'm going to guess they probably did.
3: Man, that'd be expensive.
4: Or promoted. Or promoted. They could have got promoted out to another position because they didn't want to work with them in that position anymore.
3: Oh, man.
5: I'll tell you one thing both of you touched on, I think, is super important because, you're creating a space that expresses who you are in a way, right? Obviously. Mm-hmm. Whether it's moose horns or motorcycles. And it also is a space of comfort and peace and relaxation or rest or interest or all those things. It becomes such a piece of human psychology, just like you're talking about with the different couples, Wendy. And there's definitely the people Eric brought up that are like, I'm going to watch TV over and hide. It's kind of the contrast. And it's funny for me, Wendy, I bought Eric battled through it with me. But I bought a house that was built in 1890 in Tacoma. And it literally, the city was knocking it down in 2 months. And I put an offer in on it for $49,000, HUD offer. Only because there's boards up,
4: trees
5: growing through the windows, and on post and beam, it's falling down, literally, like, horrifying. And I'm like, oh, Michelle will never go for this. I'm like, honey, come check this out. 8 o'clock at night. She's, oh my God, I love it. We have to have it. I'm like, you gotta be kidding me. Buy that thing if you kicked me to buy it. And I was like, all right.
4: Let's go.
5: So 2.5 years later, right? The point being is that the biggest prize for me was doing exactly what you're talking about. Everything. What do you want? Viking or, you know, granite or hexagon tiles here and crayon hinges and cradle hinges, it just whatever. I was like, go, man, it's all yours. And I literally I ran my construction company all day, worked till 4 a.m. on that place. But the reward was Carriage House Studios. Yep. that came first. Then I got our little playroom.
4: Yeah.
5: And that's important. It's super important. It creates just a healthy, happy environment. And that's.
4: Here's one thing, Wendy. I don't know if you're seeing this. I'm seeing this out there because I'm hearing more and more about it, where it's almost like we're going back to the 40s and 50s again, where the couples are staying in separate bedrooms. I'm seeing more and more of that, like the I Love Lucy show, where they stayed in separate bedrooms because one person snored or somebody had a work schedule that they were coming in the middle of the night because of work. And I'm seeing more and more of that. And I'm scratching my head going, okay, I guess if you've got your man cave and she shed there, maybe that's going to be their own spaces. But to me, it's a little bit of a head scratcher.
5: A little lonely.
4: Yeah.
5: Maybe COVID. Blame it on COVID. Started all that.
4: Yeah, maybe.
5: Which I also wanted to say, I kind of thank COVID because everybody just had to lighten up a little bit, right? Yep, naked baby running by, and you just got you like, don't worry about it, man. Show up in your bathrobe. It's cool. We all get it. We're all doing it. It's like camping with, you know, working folk. I don't know.
4: Oh yeah, no, it's, you're not wrong. And my buddy Tony made it, who's actually my insurance agent now, but he was working for a local country station here in Portland, and he made it on all the national, I mean, CNN, he was on all the good extra TV shows and everything else, because they were doing a meeting, and it was kind of like a Zoom thing with the fans and with the people from the radio show, because they were doing it from their houses. And he was wearing the tidy whitey sitting there doing the show. And then they went to break, and he thought they went to break, but they were still live. And he goes walking off, and the camera tracked him.
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1: And he's in his underwear, and it just blew up on the internet.
2: And there's a like, few of those. Big.
1: I'm like, no, I know these people. I've worked with them.
2: That's hilarious.
1: That's not made up, but
3: no, you have
1: he's
3: to
1: very famous
3: on.
1: In his COVID underwear.
2: Yeah, there was more than a few of those slips, right? Talking to Eric in my underwear.
1: No.
2: I'm
1: not
2: just saying.
3: But what if something happens to your dog and you have to get up and go running? Or what if, I don't know.
1: What if the camera falls over?
2: Oh, Wendy, what's going to happen to your dog? Come on.
3: No, I'm saying, what if...
2: Yeah. So I can never be in my underwear now? Because something might happen with my dog?
3: But if you're in front of a camera and you jump up to go help your puppy, then that's...
1: That's not a good situation.
3: You got to be prepared.
2: I do want to ask one more question.
3: Yes.
2: What does your husband want? Before you get to texture and drywall and everything you were talking about.
1: Ooh.
3: He really wants.
2: He what?
3: He has brought it up.
1: Okay.
3: So I think that's something that he would really like to do.
2: I'm just saying, maybe lesson learned because you designed and did the whole thing on the other one. You know, maybe
1: you have to listen to the client? Is that what you're saying?
2: You can nudge, right? Say, hey.

0: because I've done these. He's a huge football fan.
1: Cool.
0: So he has these autographed jerseys that I've had framed for him. And he's like, where are we going to put the jerseys? I'm like, oh, I guess in the man cave that you get to build.
2: So
3: now I'm going to have to ask
2: that was subtle.
3: Judgy, what's his team?
0: He plays fantasy football.
3: Okay. Which I'm sorry, I always make fun of fantasy football. It's Dungeons and Dragons for football fans.
2: Oh, Lord. Now we're going to get purist about football? Come on.
0: He does. Oh, he has a Montana.
3: Okay, Joe Montana jersey. So he's a 49ers fan, maybe?
0: Yeah, he likes the 49ers. But he grew up going to the Raiders with his grandpa when he was little.
2: That makes sense.
0: So he has stuff from their
2: school. You got to go Raiders or Rams, but the Rams went somewhere, right? I just remember they were.
3: So, yeah, Raiders are in Las Vegas. Rams are L.A. and San
2: Francisco. They came back to L.A.
3: Yep.
2: But the Rams went away for a while, but they were my
0: Johnny, I think this time I would really like to get Mark's input, but he's written so many.
2: No buts. You just negated.
0: Oh, yeah, that's right.
2: You just negated absolutely every bit of credit you were trying to give him, and you went, but he kind of doesn't know what he's doing, and I'm the designer.
0: A lot of checks recently getting into this house, and I don't think this is a time when he would freely like to write any more. So for the moment, we'll put it on.
2: So you'll write him and he'll feel better?
0: Yes, the planning phase so that when we get to execute on it, it's exactly what he wants.
3: Here we go.
2: We'll let him plan then.
3: I like it.
2: You've already got the whole thing down to the door handles going.
0: He'll be ready.
3: Yeah, that's one of the things, though. You brought up something interesting with smart home stuff. When you're bringing cable out for the shed, the barn, any of that stuff, you never want to buy what's okay for today, because if you're buying it today, then 5 years from now, it's not going to work as well. So when you're at it, it's like, all right, I want to run the Cat 9 cable, not the Cat 5 cable out there or whatever.
0: Mm-hmm.
3: You want to get it as good as you can and plan for the future with that, because it seems no matter what we do, all we're doing is doing more data these days than we ever have. Could you imagine trying to do dial-up with AOL now? We wouldn't even get the computer to log in.
0: Agreed. The big thing for him is someday he wants to restore his grandfather's Farmall 1944 tractor.
2: There you go.
3: There we go.
0: To do that, he's going to need to watch a lot of YouTube. So my gift to him was running the internet out to the barn. So that he can watch all the YouTube he needs to work on that very cute, somewhat decrepit, but someday will be beautiful tractor.
2: That's awesome.
3: Classics. That's
0: so
3: cool.
0: Oh, yeah.
3: An old 40s Ford or something that's really cool.
0: Have you watched Classic Tractor Fever?
3: No. Whoa. But I know what it is.
0: Guys,
3: I used to own old tractors, so I can work. I could probably help him on that farm all. So.
0: See, there you go. That's
3: He's
0: some
3: that
0: of
3: Nancy
0: our
3: Ferguson. So yeah, not the band, Johnny, but the tractor.
2: I know. Don't forget.
3: Though I have seen Massey Ferguson play at the tractor.
2: There you go. It's actually funny. I wonder if those guys are still around.
3: I think they are. So
2: yeah,
3: going back to the band days of us playing, and there's a place in Seattle called the Tractor Tavern, which is a cool place.
0: Cool.
3: And it was funny to me when I was watching them and they were playing. It was a tractor name playing at a place called the Tractor. I thought it was kind of funny.
0: We've talked a lot about how I'm going to accommodate Mark and his interests and be a nice wife and not to.
2: I'm holding you to that.
0: For the women in your life and their special spots.
2: All right, 2.5 years. 2.5 years restoring an 1890s house. Come on.
3: Yeah. Yeah. Johnny did that. My girlfriend that I live with now, I sold my house and moved in with her. So she has 95% of the house. So until we sell this to get our own, she's got most of it already. I've got my shop now where I'm building the studio out, which is kind of my space out there.
0: That's
3: until
0: great.
3: We decide to get into a bigger house. But I've got my big shop and I'm over there every week building on that, getting that thing ready to rock. And that's going to be the man cave, shall we say. It's only 15 minutes away from the house, so it's not too far.
0: That's good.
3: So, and that'll work. But
0: very nice.
2: Mine's a balcony.
3: Yeah, Johnny's got his balcony.
2: I just hang on the balcony. Actually,

0: My last few houses ago here, we had three floors, and
1: that was cool.
0: It was cool, and I took the two upstairs beds. I had five, but that's just how Columbia works. You need five bedrooms and six baths, or and it's always more baths than bedrooms. It's Roger, the entire house was kind of vacant, but my upstairs two rooms were the live room and the recording room and the balcony and a balcony. Yeah, that was the man cave. Cool. It was very cool, but so that meant the rest is yours. the other two floors, whatever you need, just let me know. I'll be up there.
2: Very nice.
1: Yeah, I've got my chaos of the office, which is one bedroom out of the, three? So there's nobody else in the house and the dog. So it's pretty simple. But yeah, it's going to be way more interesting when we get our own house to really kind of combine that stuff. That's where that compromise and negotiation is going to happen.
2: Those are the two words I was thinking about.
0: Yeah, and you got to get the right space. You got to at least think it's going to be your forever home for 10 years before you're committing to really creating that space as part of the issue. So if you're like, probably not here, sometimes it takes a while to get to that point.
1: Being that we're living in one of the highest tax states in the U.S., I think depending on what list, we're either number 40 or number 50 for the worst place to retire in. I'm not sure if we're going to stick around.
2: Oh.
1: It's sad when I go, I think we might move to California where it's cheaper to live. But
2: that's sad?
1: Yeah.
2: California is a great place to live, sir.
1: Oh, it is. Don't get me wrong. But it's not cheap either, so.
2: We have native.
0: The only state I still like in the U.S. I will say that out loud. I am native born, San Jose, California. Cupertino. Yeah. I did a ton of growing up there throughout my life. I told you I lived in Sierra Nevadas and Twainhart and Soulsbyville and all those little tweaky places.
1: Santa Clara is where the stadium is down there for the football team, so.
2: Yeah.
0: Maybe now. I don't know. I haven't seen Santa Clara. I haven't seen Santa Clara since Apple took over my grandpa's Arco station in 78 or something, 76. I don't know.
2: Oh, wow.
0: No. Honestly, California's the best. If I ever had to move back to the U.S., it's the only state I would live in. It's crazy. It's broke. It's got all its faults, but so does everywhere else. And it's just absolutely beautiful. And I love it. I love the beach.
2: There are a lot of fun things to do here.
1: We're spoiled that way in Oregon, too, where I'm at. I can literally be at the beach with the camper in 90 minutes, and then I could be up in the mountains at the ski resort in that same 90 minutes. So it works out pretty well. All right, Wendy, we're running out of time here, so I want to make sure that we cover this. If someone wants to find you to design their next she shed man space or kitchen or whatever they're doing across the country, how do they track you down?
2: Oh, thank you. You can find me www.wendyglaisterinteriors.com, and it's GLAISTER. You can find me on Instagram under the same tagline. So I'd love to have you follow along on all of our design adventures. Thanks so much for bringing that up.
1: No problem. Wendy, thanks for coming on the show. And John Dudley, always great to see you, my friend.
0: You as well, even when it's only been an hour since I last saw you.
1: Oh, no.
0: Did I say that out loud? Enough.
1: For John Dudley, you can listen to you around the house.
2: Take care.

0: 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I just want to warn you, traffic is tough out there.
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5: Welcome to Preparedness Thoughts with John Stephenson. John understands the importance of being prepared. Through rain, rocks, and snow, he has seen it all and survived. He has seen major disasters like Mount St. Helens and how vehicles were stopped in the street from the volcanic ash. Earthquakes, too, including the Loma Prieta earthquake, which felt like it wouldn't stop shaking. People were without electricity and could not hardly buy groceries or gasoline. The homeless lit bonfires in the streets. The Bay Bridge and other freeways were broken. God only knows what will be next.

0: Welcome to Preparedness Thoughts by John Stephenson. We invite Jesus Christ through the Holy Spirit to guide us as we examine how our preparations can be used to preserve the life of ourselves, our family, and others. Viruses are everywhere in our world. Maybe flu viruses are the most common. Mostly we overcome a virus by staying healthy and with good food, good water, and rest. Also, we wash our hands regularly and keep our hand away from our face. And then we stay pretty healthy. We do not want to die, and yet, if we live, we know we are going to die. In the United States, the accidents kill about 40,000 people per year. And just plain normal flu, it kills about 56,000 people a year. That's what the CDC says. You might be concerned about a pandemic, or maybe that you might be quarantined. Okay, well, if that happens, then be prepared to stay in your home for a few weeks or a few months. You would want to rely on yourself by having basic supplies. And we are all going to do that in a different way because we are all different people. But reason it out, what you are going to do when or if something happens. Have a plan. So just examine it, think about it, and do something. There are many people and groups who will tell you just how to prepare, and they all have a little bit different idea on what is really important. Well, how about if you put a little thought into it yourself? You can figure this out. You can do what is best for you. You put some thought into it and then some preparedness measures. You can figure out how to get through a time of difficulty without fear. Preparedness supplies, they do alleviate a lot of fear. So history shows us that fearful people make bad decisions. And also, fearful people do not have enough information, or they don't process that information well. So they elect somebody or they elect a group who promises that they will make good decisions. But you know, most of the leaders who are elected like that, or the parties, they just don't make good decisions after all, not for the person and not for the group. So there's a whole lot of people who have suffered and died in history because they gave away their power and their ability to make decisions for themselves. So remember that lesson about history. And you want to be a part of a neighborly community also. That is good. Because people, when they think together, you get more ideas and you can choose the best ideas that there are. It's good to have a community that shares common values. Look for that in a people you associate with. So often, the future is not what you expect. So you might want to just give some thought to what might happen and how to be prepared in a physical and in a spiritual way. This is episode 55. Start your preparations now before there is an urgent need and what you want is hard to find. Remember to give thanks to God for the blessings that you do have.
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0: Stop for a moment. Take a deep breath and mentally come with me. See that manger? Look inside. What do you see? Nestled in the hay is a tiny newborn baby wrapped tightly. He's no ordinary baby, the very Son of God in human form. Who but God would come up with a plan to have a relationship with us that would begin with a baby? This means Jesus was willing at that special moment of divine conception to be reduced to one cell, the one of whom John wrote, "All things were made by him," the designer of DNA, the architect of the universe. Yet all that indescribable creative power and genius became one cell in the body of Mary. Jesus said of his Father, "A body you prepared for me." Because Jesus became one of us, he experienced what life is like here on earth. He understands our limitations and our frailties, our grief and our loneliness. Psalm 103 says, "For he knows how we are formed, he remembers that we are dust." Because his crib was a manger, none can say they are too poor to approach him. Ordinary people can visit mangers, shepherds and shopkeepers, farmers and street sweepers. We can all come with our worship and our requests. No wonder the angel said, "I bring you good news of great joy." But there's more to the angel's message. He goes on to say, "A Savior has been born to you." Because Jesus came, we can bring our sins to him and find forgiveness and freedom from guilt. For this little baby who lay in a manger, one day was crucified on a cross to pay the price for all the wrongs we have ever done. He's waiting for you to come to him today.
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Welcome to Christ Today. Heavenly Father, we have joy in our hearts and joy in our mind, and we have a wonderful experience on earth with the promise of eternity through Jesus Christ. It is lovely. God, we give you thanks for the opportunities that we have to speak the gospel to the people around us. It is amazing and wonderful that we get to have a joyous experience of life with a glimpse into heaven, as we think of 1 Corinthians 2:9, which says, "Eye hath not seen, nor ear heard, the things which God has prepared for them that love him." And I think about John 14:15, about those who keep God's commandments. And that's another way of knowing that we are in God's will. Do we seek to keep God's commandments? Oh, yes. And it's another way of showing our love for God. Now, many of us believe in God, and many of us desire to live in a way that is pleasing to God. And that is what we continually do. Lord, how can I give you praise and worship? In Jesus' name, amen. Well, today we have challenges. At this time, we can look back in history and see that there have always been challenges, that there have always been changes, and some things were difficult. In fact, some things were catastrophic, and we still have things that are catastrophic going on today. And I think about that song, "These Are the Days of Elijah." It is a lively song, and it reflects a time of intense spiritual warfare going on. And today we have warfare going on as we prepare for the return of Jesus Christ. And it's not that we have a date. We don't know when Jesus is returning. We just see the signs that are bringing us closer and closer to the return of Jesus Christ. And we do recognize that there will be a judgment coming, eternal judgment. And so we want to make sure that we are in the will of our Heavenly Father through Jesus Christ. I think of John 14:15, how we show our love of God by obeying his commandments. And that's something we all want to do. Let's continue to ponder how we can live according to the will of God through Jesus Christ. There are things that are going to be happening in the world as the spiritual battle continues and gets more intense as the time of Jesus' return is approaching. We have scripture which tells us to stay aware and to learn the Bible truth. We have things going on which we can hardly believe is really going on, that are just indications of the days that where there is a battle going on for good and evil. And I think of the things that are not really clearly evil, but they have a little hint of evil. For instance, the first Apple computer was costing $666.66. Now, was that evil? No, it wasn't evil, but it is an indicator, just like the Apple logo on the computers is an apple with a bite taken out of the apple. It's just an indicator. But I think of Genesis, how Eve took a bite of that forbidden fruit, and she gained the knowledge of good and evil. Genesis 3:6 it was. So we have indicators. Are they truly saying about what will or will not happen? No, they're indicators. And it's something that we can see the time we are living in and how we want to draw closer and closer to God. We have computer things. We have internet things all around us. And we get the idea of what is coming. But do we know? No, we don't know. But we question things like artificial intelligence. And we think of what artificial intelligence actually tells us. Have you looked things up on the internet?
through Google, for instance, well, we get things that Google wants to tell us, and they will do it in a way that has an influence on our thinking. How many times do we say, Alexa this, Alexa that? Will it direct us to something that is godly or ungodly, or even the godly things? Do they have a little twist in them? And I have noticed it. Yes, there is a little twist. And I think the number of pastors who use the artificial intelligence to get information to help them with a sermon. Yeah, I mean, I do it too. I look things up on the internet, and it gives me a fuller information than I can recall. So I am glad for it, but I certainly am aware that that internet stuff has artificial intelligence that can guide us one way or the other, and we have to use our own understanding. If we do not know the Bible truth, we can get a different perspective on what is being told to us by that artificial intelligence. I think of the local pastors, not just local ones, all the pastors who have something to say, and they have an understanding of it that is influenced by that artificial intelligence. And it's easy to do. I know I have to be very careful when I listen to artificial intelligence that it doesn't turn me just a little bit to a different way of thinking. So it's something that we are all going to face as we question things and we ask the computerization for more information. So we have to be careful and make sure we know our Bible and the Word of God to know what it truly says, and not what the artificial intelligence says it says. We have people turning to Jesus Christ all over the world, and it's something which is going to affect people in this country also. I think of Iran, where they say they have a million people who have had a dream from Jesus Christ, and they have become Christ's followers because of that dream. And here we have the Bible. Do we read the Bible and think that maybe we can get to know Jesus Christ and follow Jesus Christ from what we know about the Bible? Well, we have a certain amount of time to search for truth that is spiritual. Do we know Jesus Christ? Do we know what will happen to us if we do not have Jesus after we pass this life? Well, we have a situation in front of us where everyone has an end of life and everyone gets to look at heaven or hell. And now is the time to make the choice of who we are going to follow. Will we follow Jesus, or will we follow our own self with the little things that we want now and then and all the way through life? It's something that we had better know about what we're going to do, and reading the Bible has a great help to understand this. We have people who do not know. We have people in a very difficult place, and they are searching for any goodness that they can get. They want something good, and they look to life to get it. But when we know that there is an eternal goodness of life with Jesus Christ, we want to practice now to speak with Jesus, to obey Jesus, to hear from Jesus, and then follow his words. Now, we get that word out of the Bible, and some people have a dream or a vision that they also learn about Jesus Christ. That will help us to be saved from the fire of hell. And that's written about in Revelation Chapter 21, verse 8, and it reminds us as believers to be brave. And that makes me think of how brave we must be to speak the word of God through the Bible. Mark 16:15 commands
the believers to go into the world and preach the gospel to every creature. Preaching the gospel, that's another thing we might have to be brave to do, because there are people who are going to oppose what we have to say in this time of a spiritual battle going on right in front of us. There are parts of the gospel where we are told to do something or to learn the whole word of the counsel of God. Acts 20:27 tells us we are to know the whole counsel of God. Now, there are people who just want to look at a few verses to get the promises that they want to hear. But it's only wisdom to search a little further and seek what is the whole counsel of God. Read it, know it, remember it, and use it as we go through life. Well, we have instructions, and we thank God for the instructions that are in the Bible. We want to preach about how much God loves each one of us, and yet we know there's more to the scripture than that. There is obeying God, and there is recognizing that there is a judgment, and God will judge all of us, either as believers or as not believers. So we have to consider God's point of view as we learn about judgment. I think of Matthew chapter 7, which talks about a narrow and difficult road, and there is a wide highway that leads to destruction. So that's a warning for each one of us to understand, what is the path we are on? Are we on a path to life, or are we on a path to destruction? Well, we want to look at that really close, because somehow we don't like the idea of destruction. We don't like the idea of hell. And yet we do like the idea of eternal life with Jesus Christ in that heavenly place. So read the gospel, read the Bible, and understand how you can tell other people about it. What is the path you are on? Are you going to that holy place, or are you going your own way? Well, when I read Ezekiel chapter 33, that made a big difference to me in my life. Ezekiel 33:3, where there is a sword that comes upon the land, and the watchman is he who is to blow a trumpet to warn the people. And whoever hears the sound of the trumpet and does not take the warning, then a sword will come upon that person, and his own blood shall be on his own head. But if the watchman does not shout about a warning about the sword coming on the land, then the blood of the person taken will be on the watchman's head. And there are people who understand, they recognize that they are in the place of a watchman. And there are people who simply go through life, and somehow we get involved with everything that is in front of us. There are happenings that go on. There are love and trouble that goes on. There are miracles that happen. There are all these things that go on, and we can understand what is going on in front of us and be convinced of the goodness of God, the glory of miracles, or we can just know that natural life happens, natural disasters happen, and that is something in our natural self we prepare for, because we do know that troubles happen. We know there are earthquakes. We know there are volcanoes and forest fires and things that are just plain trouble. Now, they happen to these people who are Christ followers and the people who are simply in the world. But somehow, we have a choice to choose
to prepare for the things that are coming or not in the natural. In the natural, we all have the understanding that wars are coming, famine is coming, pestilence, which is an epidemic. All these things are coming. We don't know when, but the Bible tells us they are coming, and so what are we going to do? Do you want to prepare for them? Yeah, it's a good idea. And just in life, I know I've seen plenty of things where I've seen people have hard times, and I've seen people who've lost their life because of their choices and what they've done, or maybe the foolishness of what they've done. I've seen broken legs. I've seen injuries. And somehow we can make a choice that will make the outcome better if we are prepared. I've seen hungry. In foreign lands, there have been people who've been hungry, people in need for one thing or another. And somehow there is something we can do to prepare. Now, in America, we think it's a place of plenty, and it is. But it doesn't mean that we will have everything whenever we want it. We might not have the money. We might not have a place or a way to go to the store and come back with food, water, or whatever it is we need. There is an element of preparation that is good for each one of us to have. And it's not like we know exactly what it is, because it happens in different ways for different people when the trouble or the blessing come along. And somehow we want to be prepared for both. But because there are difficulties coming, the Bible says it, Matthew, Mark, and Luke, they all have a description of the trouble that are coming. Wars, pestilence, famine, earthquakes, all these things are going to come in the last days before Jesus returns. It's at the end of the age. And so we know it's coming. Are you going to get prepared? Or are you just going to live your life like you are protected? We all make choices, and we all have an effect on our life and the people around us from the decisions we make. Sometimes there is damage, and sometimes there is blessing. And we have to seek out what we ought to do to be wise. Look at the events around you. Look at the events going on in the world. Look at the events in the nation. All in our neighborhood, things are going on, and we have to be wise about what is going on so that we can protect ourselves. After all, if we run out of water, food, or warmth, who is going to come and save us? Do you think it'll be the government? Do you think it'll be the church down the street? You think it'll be your neighbors or your family? Most people don't look that far ahead. They just want to live and get through the day with the good things that they can buy. But somehow, we are pretty sure that there's going to be some difficulties that are coming along, and that just might affect you and me. We can only guess really what's going to happen, because there are things that are going to happen which are going to be, well, you could call it a tough time, a tough break. There's something that's going to happen, and it doesn't mean that it's going to be a terrible thing like the beast system, but we do know from the Bible that the beast system is coming. It will start small and develop into something else. That's the way of the world, to gradually accustom the people around the system so that they accept it. And that's what we have going on right now around us. We have movements, we have politics, we have money matters, and all these things are guiding us into a direction which will lead us into the system of the beast. Now, right now, it's a young system. We have a chance to respond, to be protecting ourselves and our loved ones. But if we don't, we already kind of know what'll happen.
that little baby monster will grow into a beast system. And that's something which we all want to, well, avoid it. How do we do that? And that's something that each one of us has to decide for ourselves, because it will be taking an effect different for each one of us. And what are you going to do to preserve your freedom as the beast system comes along? Are you going to be able to worship God? Are you going to be able to buy groceries? Are you going to be able to travel? It's a bunch of questions. And it's not that we have the only answer, because there are several answers, just like there always are to the troubles in life. And we have to figure out what we are going to do as the pressures in society and the pressures in our political system grow. What are we going to do when you have to go to war? Will there be a draft? What about when your children and grandchildren are drafted? Then what? How are you going to respond? What are you going to stand for? There will be wars. There will be rumors of wars. And there will be everything going on all around us. There's so much going on that we get confused about what we should really react to. And that's a part of the program to influence us, too. If there is so much going on that we can't even grasp how to deal with it, then that's confusion, and our mind just doesn't know what to do. So many people will do what they are told when they are faced with a terrible situation that they don't know how to deal with. That's what has been done in wartime throughout the ages. There's a similar pattern. It's really well understood by the powers that be. It's not so well understood by the regular people like you and me, but we do have a chance to see it. We have a chance to respond, and it doesn't mean we're going to, but we have a chance, and we do want to preserve our freedom and the freedom of those people we love and the innocent around us. It's always a question of how do we do it, and there are a number of answers, just like there were in Nazi Germany. There are people who opposed it. There are people who hid into areas that were out of the way. There are people who left the country. So we have choices, too. When a system comes along that we do not want to be a part of, it'll be harder and harder to avoid it. But if we have no idea about how to stay free, then we probably won't be, because it'll come along and push us into that system, whether it's health care or money or politics or war. These are all areas that will push us into the beast system. And people will say, we must love one another. And that, of course, is true. How do we show love? Are we supposed to show love to God? Are we supposed to love our neighbor and our family? And yes, all of that is true. And we show our love as best we know how. And we spread the truth of the gospel. And that's the other thing that we do as we go through life. And yeah, we're still aware of the forces around us. We're still aware of the law. We're still aware of the social constraints that we are in. We're aware of big money and politicians. All of that has an influence on our life, and we have to understand how we are going to, well, either be a part of it or avoid it. It's a part of us. This is something that has gone on all through the ages, and it still goes on. We have the so-called king. Well, we have the authorities in our life, and we have everybody who wants to influence you, maybe to join the army, maybe to pay your taxes. Maybe it'll be like Pontius Pilate, who was called upon to enforce the law. And guess what he did?
He sent Jesus to be crucified. Well, you can look into that and see if that was a just thing to do or if it meant trouble. The Bible has plenty of stories in it that are true about how people dealt with authority and how people dealt with effects of the day, the things that went on each day. And we get to figure out what we are going to do. History is a wonderful teacher, and the Bible is a wonderful teacher. And somehow we learn more and more about history, and that helps us to understand. I was just thinking of one history of, what's his name? He was the leper king. The leper king of Jerusalem, and he stood up for God and protected Jerusalem against Saladin. He was a great Muslim general who outnumbered the Christian forces, and still the king who, King Baldwin IV, who called on God to protect Jerusalem, actually protected Jerusalem, and he won in battles against Saladin, who was a Muslim that wanted to take over Jerusalem. It was an amazing thing that happened, and he was greatly outnumbered. It is a famous battle, just like we have a number of famous battles all throughout history. It's something we all seek to bring glory to God for those battles. I hope we do. And yet we go through life, we see the battles, they're interesting to us, and we want to be faithful as things go forth, whatever it is. It might be the battles of World War I with Bismarck, for instance, or it might be with Winston Churchill. We learn things from the people who go through stressful times, and that Winston Churchill has said some very famous words like, never, never, never give up, never give in. And this is a part of what we learn in history when we learn about the heroes of war. And again, in history, we learn about the heroes of the gospel. And we learn about what is sensible to do and what we don't want to do. Many of us think of the heroes of World War I and World War II as heroes, and we want to be what they have done and be victorious. I think of George Patton, General George Patton in World War II. He has said some famous things. He says, attack. And that's what you do if you don't know what else to do. It's something which we have patterns that we can learn from. Some of them are wonderful and some of them are godly or ungodly. It is always something which we learn from and we make the path forward that we choose, the good paths and even the mistakes that we may have. And we want to learn how to be faithful to God as we go through the events that are right in front of us. We can see the people around us. We can see the powers around us that are, some of them, churning in opposition. Some of them are just plain supporting us, and some support America. And somehow we want to identify which powers are going to be a benefit for representing God, and certainly to represent the goodness of God is wonderful, but there's uncertainty all around us, and we get to make the decisions about what we speak about and how we act to support either the godly or the ungodly. And then we have an effect on our life and even judgment for what we say and do.
follow Jesus Christ. I think of John 1:29, who talks about Jesus being the Lamb of God who takes away the sin of the world. And somehow that's a part of what we want to participate in. Participate in the goodness of God. Otherwise, we have the sin that we are a part of, and we want to turn from sin. I think of Acts 3:19, which talks about repent. And repenting is to turn from our sin. A part of that turning is to turn from unbelief. It is surprising how we say we believe, but then we get turned just a little bit into what you could say would be unbelief. And that is something that we all want to guard against now and in our future. Lord, help us in Jesus' name. Amen. Well, we have a future, and our future is really about eternity. It is about eternal life, and we want our eternal life to be in heaven and not in that other place, that hot place. We get to have a choice in how we live, and that will have a direct impact on where we spend eternity, heaven or hell. Now, we also have Jesus to save us, but then we want to show our love for Jesus by obeying Jesus. It's a part of what we learn as we read the Bible, and we live in this world and try to figure out what to do. Well, there's so many things in this world that are a little complicated. They're complicated because we have forces pushing on us, whether it's a government or a foreign country. I'm thinking of the countries that want something from another country. What do we say when China wants the gold, China wants the silver? Oh, speaking of the silver, I do know that China and Switzerland have said that no silver is going to leave their country. They want to hold on to it as a strategic metal. Oh, the United States too. That happened recently. So we have these things that are going on in the world that have an impact on how we live and what we choose. And it is also going on in the spiritual world. And somehow we get to look at this and decide how we are going to live. Is your life hidden in Jesus? Are you covered with the Word of God through Jesus Christ? It's something that we all have a choice about what we do and how we do it. It's up to us to reflect the goodness and glory of God through Jesus Christ. As there are troubles in the world, troubles of every sort, there will be war, rumors of wars, there will be pestilence, famine, and earthquakes. We know that. How are we going to get through that? Are we going to be kind to the people that are having troubles? Are we going to preserve our own life by having supplies available? Are we going to share those supplies with the people who we either love and know, or the people we do not know and maybe don't love them? Somehow, we have to deal with whatever we have in our hands and how we're going to deal with it. I'm not telling you what to do. I'm only saying that we all have to make a choice about what we have and what we're going to do with it. God does not promise us every richness. God does not promise us wealth, nor glory, nor the things that would be able to preserve life for the people around us. In times of difficulty or trouble or war, we have to make decisions that represent the goodness of Jesus Christ as we are confronting the difficulties in front of us. Well, they can be on every level. They can be on a personal level. They can be about something in the people we know in church. They can be involved with government or with central banks. And we have a real world situation
right in front of us as we see the central banks of this world are storing up gold. They are buying tons of gold, 10, 20 tons of gold or more. And they do this because it has every appearance that there will be a new money system coming into the life of us and the whole world in front of us. And the central banks are getting ready for it, as there is evidence that all currency of the world, including the U.S. dollar, will have a hard time to even survive. And maybe it won't. Maybe the central bankers of the world will say, the dollar is gone, we need a new currency. Oh, and by the way, don't be surprised if that is a part of the system that turns into the beast system. You can look at prophecy to get an idea of what's coming, but we are going to have a hard time to know what is coming or when it will come. But we do know that things are going to happen. And do you want to wait until it is happening in front of your eyes? Or do you want to get a little prepared for the things that are likely to happen? Well, it's likely that we're going to get earthquakes. It's likely that the volcanoes are going to blow. It is likely that there will be violence and confusion in the world around us. And therefore, we have some ideas about what is coming. Now, what are you going to do about it when you can see there is a financial tracking system already forming up? There is a recording of everything that we do. Well, certainly maybe not in the United States, but maybe it is. But in China and India, things are more closely watched, and there is a record of everybody in those countries with over a billion people in them. Could it come to the United States? Oh, yes. It is on the edge of happening, and somehow we get to figure out if we want to live within that system or if we want to preserve a freedom outside of that beastly system. Of course, we will all have a different idea, and we will all seek to do something, and we don't know what. But trouble certainly seems to be coming as we are watched and monitored ever so closely. Yes, in China, yes, in India, yes, in other countries as well. And we don't know what we are, how we are watched in the United States. But with AI, it is quite obvious that we are watched and recorded. Certainly, you know, the cell phones that we so often have with us, we are warned that they are always tracking our location, and we are warned that they can listen to you anytime and all the time. So what would we do when there is a system that is out to identify everything about us? What about the phone that tracks your location and reports on everything you and the people around you are talking about? Is that something you want to be a part of? How would you ever leave your phone at home? How would you ever let that artificial intelligence do nothing in your life? We ask so much of it. Google, where's my phone? Google, how do I get to such and such a location? Google, what does this mean? I don't know what this means. How are any of us going to keep track without a computer to ask questions to? Somehow we better check to see how we are being tied into a system where the computer

Is that really coming? And do you think that will because the robots are multiplying or because the people are dying off? Questions, that's all. And what are we going to do about any of it? Where is the line that separates people from our technology? We all have a choice to make. Are we going to become a part of technology? Or are we going to retain our human independence? It's not something that is always evident, especially as we try to get information that we want to have so that we can live an easier life. Will we eventually have a robot helper? Will we eventually have a robot that substitute for our companion? All these things are in play right now, and we don't know what it will turn into or what it will ha how it will develop. But we know that there is a tendency to have all this happen. The beast system is something we are not really sure about. We have some indicators from the Bible that talk about the fourth beast coming around. That's Daniel 7:7. And there's also Revelation 3:1. And it talks about a beast system. It talks about a beast with great iron teeth. It talks about a world system. It talks about persecuting believers. And it talks about the demands of that system to require everyone to worship the beast. And do you know how that takes place? Well, I don't. It's in the future. But I know that we are getting accustomed to it. We are getting acclimated to the things that are ready to happen. And it's not that we know what we're going to do, because I don't think we do know that. Maybe the system knows, the computerization of artificial intelligence is getting so good that it can determine what you are going to say or what your orientation is going to be about a problem that's right in front of you. AI is ready to help us. Well, that's what we think. And it's ready to save us from a lot of work. And all we have to do is ask it a question. Can you show me where the location is? Can you help me with this tax problem? Can you help me to buy this or that? Take me to a location. It's something we depend on AI more and more. Will it be a wonderful thing or not? Will the blockchain technology be able to determine everything that we have done financially and everything that we would want to do based on our past records? It's something that is going on right now, and we are either getting right into the system to help us, or we are staying free of it. And I don't know many people that are staying free of it. Mostly they think, well, I'm going to use it for part of the things I'm doing, and then I will ignore it whenever I have to in the future. I think of a third of the pastors that use AI to prepare sermons. And we don't know how much preparation they do. We don't know anything about what a pastor does for sure. But you can bet that the AI knows, because the AI is keeping track of everything you ask it and all the information you would like to use. Who knows how much of it we are using in our communication, or how much a pastor is using in whatever they are putting together? It's all a lot of questions for us to be careful, cautious.

0: cautious and watchful over for what we are doing and where it is leading us. We have things that are known and things that are unknown. I think about things that are unknown as we go through life. There are troubles, and I think of the troubles that I've dealt with. Some of them are so physical that that is what we know. We know what happens when a person breaks a leg, gets an injury, and then we deal with it. We might not know what a person would do if they were to get information or guidance about where to put their money or if they want to believe in God or not. All these things are a part of how we relate to artificial intelligence. Speaking about the broken, the troubles that we have right in front of us as we go through life, because I have seen medical problems, I've had them, and I also know that there are people around us that I've seen where, oh, they get a bad cut, they break a leg, they have something happen with a heart, they have, I've seen the death happen, I've seen the trouble happen. And how are we going to deal with that if we don't have AI? Yeah, well, that's a part of what goes on. And so what are we going to do? I think everybody would do well to have a first aid class and learn about the basics of first aid. As I said, I've set bones before. I've seen people at the end of life right before me. And so it's something that it is better to know how to act when these emergency things happen, because we don't want people to suffer, and we want to give the comfort of God through Jesus Christ to other people when things are actually happening, when people, maybe they're feeling threatened, maybe there's really hard things coming along, and we get to speak about the wisdom of God through Jesus Christ. And that's a part of what we do too. It's a part of the human compassion that we want to have. We don't want to have the computer give somebody human compassion. Nope, it's always manipulation then. But the world is full of everything that has to do with an artificial intelligence benefit for the system. And that's something that we want to be very cautious about understanding. As this system develops, it will turn into the beast system. We're told about that. So here we are. What are we going to do in our country? Will there be another country come along that wants to take over America? Well, that's been the way of the world. History shows that countries will take over other countries so that they can get the assets, the good things, the benefits, the artificial intelligence benefits, the planes, the gold, everything that they want, the system. That is something that America has, and other countries want it for us. They want to take it. China wants to be the dominant country on Earth. Russia wants to get rich by the services that they can gather. And they are. They're doing it. Everybody in the foreign countries and the governments are doing what they can to be dominant over the rest of the world around them. That is going on, and we still have to be wise enough to understand how we can remain free and independent, free enough to worship God through Jesus Christ. That's a part of it too. So we have to exercise that and be a part of that freedom as we live. And for sure, we will have surprises happen. We will have emergencies that come up. And somehow, we want to refer back to our biblical understanding about how to deal with the troubled times in life. Or even leaders. We think of the leaders around us. We think of Trump. We think of Xi, we think of Putin, and all these people have characteristics of those people in the Bible. And that will give us an understanding of what we are to do and how we are to do the things about experience and the consequences of what we do today to understand what it will be like tomorrow. Our government will not save us. The Red Cross will not save us. Our church won't save us. Maybe we will have to call upon God as individuals to help understanding of what we are to do to preserve life. And what is life composed of? It's freedom to worship God. It is the basic things of life, like water, food, and warmth. And somehow, we want to have some of all of these things available. We want to have hymnals available so we can sing praises to God through Jesus Christ. It's something that we all have to gather an understanding about what we are going to do so that we can live free and worship God with and through Jesus Christ, that we can get to that heavenly place. And we think about Matthew 7:14, where it talks about the narrow and difficult path that goes to life. Life speaks to me as saying, as it will go to eternal life in that heavenly place. And the other way is the highway that leads to death. It leads to what I think everybody understands is hell, the lake of fire. So we get to choose the narrow path that is difficult, or we get to choose the highway that leads to that hellish place. We all make a choice as we go through life. What are we doing each and every minute? Are we giving praise and thanks to God through Jesus Christ, or are we living for ourselves to try to pick and choose the things of this world that will give us nice things and glory? It's not about us. It needs to be about God through Jesus Christ. And somehow, we make our choices every day as we live. We will have problems, and the problems help us choose one path or the other, the path to life or the path to destruction in hell. It's going to be a choice that we make as we live. In a way, it's every day. In a way, it's every hour. What are we actually choosing? We all make the choice. So I know there are people who say, I've spoken the words. I gave my life to Jesus Christ. And therefore you think, oh, now I'm all set for heaven. And of course, I'm not the one making the decisions. Jesus is. At the end of life, he will tell you what the judgment is. And we want to choose to live for Jesus and not choose the path that leads to death and that hellfire. It's a lake of fire. And we all say we won't choose that, but we choose every day by how we live. Are we upholding the commandments of God through Jesus Christ? We make choices all the time, every day. So this is what I'm here to tell you about, is to warn you to be careful and cautious that you are on the path to life and not the path to perdition. There's only two choices. We make a choice every day as we live, and then we show our love to the people around us. Again, by how we live. How are we living? The Bible helps us to understand, and that is why I would say read that book regularly and understand it. I'm always glad to talk about the things that are of God. I'm glad to talk about preserving life as we do as we go through life. Sometimes it helps to have some things on hand. How do we get through life? With food and water and warmth. And so I have a preparedness paper that talks about what we can do to prepare to get through a difficult time. And I don't know what your difficult time will be. Maybe it'll be hunger and thirst. Maybe it'll be a time when your car doesn't work. Maybe it'll be a time when there's a medical injury involved. And I have had all those things happen. And so I like to be prepared for many things. I like to be prepared for an injury happening to another person. So you have a little basic first aid. You have a little first aid knowledge. And that way you can be a saving something to the person around you. And that's what we do. So I have that little paper, which I give away for free. If you just send me a stamped self-addressed envelope, I'll get that preparedness paper right back to you. Send it to John Stephenson, P.O. 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And thank you for today. I am concerned about people's eternity and what are we going to do. Sometime we learn how to pray for people or with people, and that is also something we do. Thank you for today. God bless you.
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5: Yeah, I think it was 1983. I'd just moved to Denver. I was an addicted motorcycle riding businessman. My daughter, who was around 20 years old at that time, would visit with me from time to time about this relationship thing with this person named Jesus. And so in May of 1983, she was suddenly killed in an automobile accident. And all I knew was that my daughter somehow was in this place called heaven. And I had to find out how to get there with her someday. It began to make a little more sense of what she had been telling me. And as I went through this whole process, I just finally asked some men that had been real sensitive to my wounding, my pain, my history. I asked them to pray with me. And I remember the morning in a back room in a prayer room, the Lord picked me up, stood me up straight, and propped me up and said, "Now we'll begin the journey together." Changed my life.
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Greetings and welcome to our sermon for this Sunday. This is Pastor Brennan DeForest from Redeemer Evangelical Lutheran Church in Chico, California. We are a local confessional Lutheran congregation, a member of the Lutheran Church Missouri Synod. We are a congregation where God is the giver through word and sacraments, and we as sinners receive his grace, his forgiveness, and eternal life in Jesus Christ, and his gospel. If you are looking for a church home, we are located here in Chico at 750 Moss Avenue at the corner of Hawthorne Avenue. We have a congregation made up of local families in this community, about 150 members. 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We have law and gospel preaching, liturgical worship, and above all, we preach Jesus Christ and Him crucified. Again, this is Pastor Brennan DeForest from Redeemer Evangelical Lutheran Church in Chico, California.